0: part limits corporations' ability to buy single-family homes.
1: The Senate last night passed it with overwhelming bipartisan support. Five Republican senators voted against the bill. Among them, Florida Senator Rick Scott, who tells Fox News he doesn't think it'll help.
2: It's at the local level.
3: As a final step, the president's signature would make this bill law. Christiane Cordero, ABC News, Washington.
0: The Senate late today approving for the first time a bipartisan war powers resolution in a rebuke of President Trump over his war in Iran. Four Republicans joining Democrats, including Senator Bill Cassidy.
4: The reason I voted for them in the first place is I feel like Congress needs to have more input into the policies that are being made. And I feel like this is the only way I can make that point.
0: The resolution does not have the force of law. The White House says the vote has, quote, no significance. Meanwhile, mixed signals about the Iran peace deal.
5: Vice President J.D. Vance says Iran has agreed to allow nuclear inspections, something that was part of the Obama nuclear deal, which Trump scrapped. But Iran's foreign ministry says there are no new plans to let inspectors into their nuclear sites.
6: They're wrong. They're wrong. They're wrong. They know they're wrong. They told us inside, and we have it down 100% inspections.
5: Still, President Trump saying there's, quote, no rush for these inspections to begin.
0: ABC's Rachel Scott. Jeffrey Epstein's longtime executive secretary Leslie Groff telling Congress she was unaware of her boss's notorious sex trafficking activities.
7: Groff told lawmakers that she routinely scheduled massage appointments for her boss, but never booked appointments for anyone she knew to be underage, according to a House Oversight Committee transcript released Tuesday. She told lawmakers, quote, I thought it was just something he did, like going to the gym.
0: That's ABC's Peter Haralambos. You're listening to ABC News.
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0: Firefighters are still struggling to contain a fire at a warehouse in Los Angeles, and officials say it's affecting the air quality in parts of the city. A 500,000 square foot cold storage facility in East LA went up in flames last week, and officials say the rotting food inside could create biohazards. More from ABC's Melissa Adon.
10: Several LA summer schools forced to relocate due to poor air quality. Officials handing out air purifiers to residents as they're encouraged to stay indoors and mask up.
0: There's a new loudest person in the world, and it's shockingly not a politician.
11: Who's the loudest man on earth? Joseph McGrail Baitup, an Australian air conditioning cleaner and an honorary town crier.
12: My lords, my ladies and gentlemen, welcome to Canberra!
11: That's him in his role as town crier. It was a different yell of the word now at 122.4 decibels that won him the Guinness World Record last week. To do it, he beat out the previous loudest person in the world, a schoolteacher from Northern Ireland who yelled quiet at 121.7 decibels, similar to the sound of a jet taking off. Sherry Preston, ABC News.
0: Iran's national soccer team is getting some relief after complaining of unfair restrictions by Homeland Security for travel to their World Cup matches in the U.S. They'll now be allowed to arrive 2 days ahead of playing. The Iranian team plays Egypt in Seattle Friday for the top spot in their group. Dave Packer, ABC News.
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13: 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Here's today's moderator, Vanessa Roberts.
14: Hello and welcome to a special panel discussion for the Federal News Network series, Delivering the Tech That Delivers for Government. where we talk with technology leaders about the enterprise solutions they're developing and implementing to help agencies meet today's mission demands. I'm Vanessa Roberts, and today we're digging into a topic that is quickly moving from experiential to execution across organizations that support government. How to accelerate AI adoption in ways that are secure, practical, and mission ready. Specifically, we'll be talking about how emerging approaches, including desktop-class GPUs and on-premise AI, are opening new paths to deploy artificial intelligence faster, with stronger governance, and fewer barriers. Joining me for this conversation, sponsored by Future Tech Enterprise, are two leaders bringing deep perspective from both the integrator and the solution provider's perspectives. Joining me for this conversation, sponsored by Future Tech Enterprise, are two leaders bringing deep perspective from both the integrator and the solution provider sides. Graham Gilmer, he's the Senior Vice President at Booz Allen, and Mike Watkinson, the Chief Revenue Officer at Future Tech Enterprise. Welcome to you both. I'm looking forward to this conversation.
2: Thanks, Vanessa.
15: Thanks, Vanessa.
14: So, Graham, let's kick off with you. I mean, given that, you know, Booz Allen, it describes itself as an advanced technology leader that is really working to deliver outcomes at speed, right? And that's across civilian, defense, and other critical missions in the government. That's a key point right now, right? AI is moving so quickly. So let's talk about really what's happening there. What is happening now with this current idea of the desktop GPUs, graphics processing units? How is that change making it feasible for on-prem large language models, LLMs, inference inside these environments, right? It's super important to be able to do this quickly. And yes, there's been tons of talk about cloud, but there's a mix happening now, right?
15: Sure, absolutely. It's been a journey. So I've been involved in AI in the government since 2017, really helped found our data science team before that at Booz Allen. But around Project Maven, we were some of the earliest implementers of computer vision algorithms into the intelligence, surveillance, reconnaissance space. So over those last 9 years have helped grow our AI business. I now lead autonomy and AI in the defense space. We're thinking every day about applications, where this technology can go. I do think that there's been a shift. We'll talk plenty about GPUs today and how things are pivoting. I mean, there's so much discussion about infrastructure buildup, cloud, data center requirements. But today's topic, I think, will largely feature more or maybe contrast the balance of cloud infrastructure versus on-prem, because depending on the use case, you may want to go with one, both, either a hybrid combination for redundancy, and we'll get into a lot of the use cases. And really, I think the journey, the policies, everything that's in the mix. So before we get into that, maybe Mike, anything over to you first, and then we can dive in on the GPU side.
2: Yeah, thanks, Graham. At Future Tech, we're involved with Booz Allen and the largest federal systems integrators. And we look for common and repeatable, scalable patterns of architectures that that we see across all the use cases. And really, you know, the mission defines the architecture, sort of the architecture enables and secures the mission. And desktop GPUs, AI factories, AI PCs, they're all becoming sort of archetypes that we think we look for the simplicity and how we can deploy them faster, right? It's all about accelerating the AI and accelerating the outcomes and the mission. So so desktop GPUs offer a unique opportunity to simplify a GPU-type architecture.
15: What I think we've seen in the last 18 months or so is the capacity of whether it's the RAM, or the processing requirements, or even the power needs in terms of miniaturizing the compute, new things are possible. It used to be only in the cloud could you do something sophisticated like ChatGPT, which has been around for 3.5 years now. We talk about that journey as well in migration into government spaces, but we've seen substantial uptake, both at the enterprise level and now I think this groundswell of uptake, you know, desktop base, on-prem, pushing all the way to the edge to make these models accessible there. What was not possible 18 months ago now is. Used to be only small, very small LLMs. Now I'd say up to medium, very capable LLMs, things that you know, can change how missions are run or how enterprises operate, or certainly sensitive or classified workloads are processed in the government.
2: And sorry, Vanessa, but like inference was a facilities problem, right? We were talking about AI factories and their large upfront capital, there's power and cooling considerations that need to be made, right? But there's an opportunity on desktop that doesn't have those same requirements, but you can still get cyber and governance and compute in a single enclosure, right? So it's a different type of opportunity.
16: Do you feel the pressure of the pace? I mean, that you just talked about it, both of you mentioned it, but like that pressure of the pace to keep up with the technology and kind of innovate as you go, right? Way more than in previous types of technologies.
15: I do think so. I mean, certainly it's changing. It seems like it's changing faster than ever. I do think there's been a general acceleration based on what, you know, software and AI-driven technologies have enabled over the last couple of years. We are constantly monitoring the gap between commercial, what's available on your phone or outside of the SCIF where you may work, to what's available within government. And I've been pleased to say that is actually closing. You know, if you think about ChatGPT or general access across the government, it was actually a couple years until there was broad access. I mean, the Department of War only launched GenAI.mil last fall, I think. So nearly 3 years downstream. Now there had been pilot efforts and, you know, some access, but we're starting to see significant uptake. They have over a million users there. They talked recently about 100,000 plus agents that are running across workloads. So that's cloud-driven infrastructure, and all the major CSPs and frontier model providers are working in that space. But as we see general uptake and transformation of these workloads, well, now where the cloud's not accessible, we're going to want to replicate that. And that's, I think, the problem that we're here to talk about today. Mm-hmm. But closure of that commercial to government gap, we are hyper-focused on that. I know Mike is as well, to try to make sure that we've got the best technology available in government.
16: Do you feel that too, that push?
2: Yeah, I mean, certainly it's always stay ahead of our adversaries. But then it's, you know, the administration trying to push forward opportunities to accelerate procurements, right, through more commodity sourcing. That's interesting. And so the commercial aspect of that, I think, is part of the concern. I mean, we've seen there's COTS and then there's custom, and now there's sort of somewhere in between that is trying to enhance COTS. So that the convergence of those types of technologies and the opportunity to go faster is about, you know, accelerating procurement, especially, you know, in GPU pricing and the way that it is today, and memory pricing is a concern. So how do we accelerate the right technologies and develop the right workloads and iterate faster?
16: Mm-hmm. Well, that's perfect. I was going to go to the OMB memos, right? 2522 mm-hmm. and 2521, the one before that. And really, part of that is to kind of solve for that problem a little bit. Do you see that happening? What are the challenges that you still face relative to these environments? And, you know, the expectations that, as you said, people are wanting to act faster. And that experimentation piece that's in there, that's a little unique now for government, I think.
15: Right. Well, I think this administration's made it a priority since day one, or week one, I think, was the executive order on AI that then set those two memos in motion. So OMB 25-21 and 22. I don't know that every viewer probably has read that in detail, but it's worth a read, honestly. Those are the cornerstone documents of how OMB then propagates policies out across agencies, their chief AI officers that are really charged with helping to close this gap, bring the technology, enable the workforce. I've seen, you know, the Department of War is my biggest customer, a lot of movement over the last couple months. In January, DOW launched a new AI strategy that echoed this acceleration. It points back to the OMB memos, and certainly we've seen a lot of movement in the meantime, kind of refocusing the priority areas around warfighting, intelligence, and then enterprise applications like GenAI.mil that I mentioned. That's been a shot in the arm, I think, to get. This has been a multi-year journey. You know, it's the maybe third iteration of a department's AI policy in defense or war. But in this case, I think it's got everybody hyper-focused on general use, but then also specific applications where we know there are transformative possibilities around autonomy or large-scale modeling and simulation, things like that. So it's a journey to recap. But what are you seeing, Mike?
2: Yeah, I'll go back to the practical part of it, the facilities problem, yeah. Right? And getting ATO integration and all the complexity associated with these environments is a challenge to go faster. But when desktop GPUs, for example, are an opportunity to accelerate rapid prototyping, there's not the large upfront capital, so the cost of iterating and the cost of experimentation is less. Cost per token, cost per request on an inference basis is... is less. And so I think, again, it's an opportunity to not have to create a multi-year IT project in order to stand up an environment that is geared toward a single use case. We can be more experimental in terms of the ideas that we're trying to go after.
15: And I think that's the heart of the two memos, just to sum it up, you know, accelerating innovation is 21, mm-hmm. and then increasing efficiency around the whole AI life cycle. So in both of those fronts, we're talking about this, you know, multi-pronged path of cloud or enterprise versus desktop or edge enabled. I mean, we're seeing, I think, a sprint towards finding the path of least resistance to get capabilities in the hands of warfighters, mm-hmm. just general government workers, civilians who need this, areas that, you know, for decades have been just piles of paperwork, and the workloads seem never ending, or the queues to get something processed through the government. I think we're really starting to make progress and eating into that. So
16: it's great. It's been a long challenge. I feel like cloud kind of really pushed that discussion, but AI has like forced it over the edge. Not that that idea of AI is entirely new. It has actually a pretty long history of you know, where it comes from. But it is kind of intriguing to see the ways that people are trying to test and operate at the same time, which I think for a lot of time that didn't always happen. And a lot of times also all the testing was happening with you guys, right? Like before it ever got actually into a government space. It must be kind of exciting to be in those environments now doing that kind of work, I would think.
15: Mm-hmm.
16: Talk about some of the wins you're seeing. What are you seeing as actual, because we spent a lot of time talking with a lot of people in government about pilots and use cases and, you know, where we're starting and how to get going. But things are actually happening and getting done. And like you said, sometimes it's something that's very, you know, on the edge, on a very, you know, dramatic environment. But sometimes it's not. It's in an office in a location somewhere sure. that is solving a problem. Talk about what you're seeing there, both of you. I'd love to hear either one of you start there.
15: It's all over the place and incredibly varied. You know, it ranges from the enterprise, like I mentioned. I think if we have over 1 million people across a 3 million person department using generative AI in some capacity, the efficiency lift from that, it's incremental, but even 1-2% is tens of billions of dollars that we're talking about mm-hmm. across the department's budget. So hopefully that is starting to propagate outward. We've seen specific wins, though. I mean, I mentioned paperwork. The government is the largest creator and consumer of paperwork in the world, in the history of the world. And thinking about how we move through those queues, those processes faster, you know, digital information is not necessarily machine readable information, but some of the advancements around optical character recognition to extract more value out of these piles of paperwork, some of which are handwritten and submitted still. You know, we always have that option and they're then scanned in, and I think that the enhancements of accuracy and speed and then converting that into real knowledge. And when you add agents, which is sort of the next inflection point on top of that, I think we're going to see truly transformative approaches. To get specific, I mean, we've seen backlogs being reduced. We have some significant work across the VA where we've been incredibly pleased around the benefits queues and reducing that and the speed at which we can get veterans through the system.
2: I think the difference between cloud and on-prem is a huge, sure. It is differentiated in terms of how we can operate on-prem and what we can do. You know, Freedom of Information Act is lots and lots of government documents, but we can't do the redaction in the cloud that we can on-prem, and so redaction models is interesting. You mentioned threat detection, and I know that Booz Allen has the Velox malware orchestration engine that's agentic, and that's a great example of what we can do on-prem in terms of access to logs and things that we wouldn't have in the cloud. You know, we've got legacy code that is now sensitive code, and we wouldn't want to provide that to a cloud co-pilot, right? So now we're doing code assist on-prem, and we're allowing the development teams to work in those environments where they can move quickly. So there's a big difference between how to operate on-prem or what we can do on-prem versus what we would be able to do in the cloud. The cloud provided us resources originally, and that was interesting. But now that we understand those and they're the right form factors, we're able to do more, I think, on-prem.
15: I think enabling analysts, you have to tap into the cloud, but some of the miniaturized compute and also the capacity of the models that we're able to deploy forward and tune specifically to certain use cases like cyber, you know, actually doing malware reverse engineering, like on the fly, plugging into a system with a local kit to make sure everything's contained. And it's pretty fascinating. I mean, we're doing some, well, there's certainly been a lot of news around agentic cyber recently, but we have applications in that space, whether it's malware re-engineering or using agentic for offense or defense. I mean, there's certainly, it's going to be a continuing struggle and balance there, but it's something that has moved forward leaps and bounds in the last year alone.
2: And in disconnected environments, especially.
15: Definitely.
2: Degraded environments, right? Yep. So it's tactical.
16: How do you measure ROI in that type of environment? Because that's always the question that it often comes back to, right?
2: Yeah.
16: Relative to other things they might already be doing in a government agency, they want to know, like, well, what is this going to do for ROI? And ROI in the government can mean different things, right? It doesn't always, it's not necessarily like a business. You know, sometimes it's life or death even. Talk about that a little bit.
15: I'm happy to lead off. And I do think it's something that we think about constantly, that we want to make sure, because this is so investment heavy, whether it's new infrastructure or the technology or commercial products, you know, and software that might run on top of it, there's, you have to have the justification around the ROI. I do think some of the memos that we discussed earlier set that expectation early on, which we're pleased that that is set, you know, up front. ROI in the government, as you said, is different than commercial profit loss centers that are managed externally. So we think about it on our internal use, but as we bring it into the government, I think you can look at how much manpower has been put towards these processes or jobs and what can be done now. Can you do the same amount of work with two people and repurpose the rest of your workforce? So it's two people plus desktop, you know, GPUs that are processing heavy workloads and making the same amount, or have burned down the queue in order to have it at a you know, serviceable amount of wait time for any particular use case. In other areas, particularly with Department of War, you know, we've seen that new things just they weren't possible a little bit ago. We were at a testament earlier this month where we're deploying an edge GPU that's body worn, it's hardened, it's something that we've rolled out with a partner company, Carnegie Robotics, called the Card Shark. And that, you know, think one GPU per small unit that is the brain that's bringing all of the ISR feeds together, that might have an overhead aerial drone that is, you know, accompanying the unit. You can send voice commands to that drone, and the GPU helps process those commands into interpretable, machine-readable actions, and vice versa. You know, what the sensor sees from a UAS or otherwise can be brought back and then put into the headset of the platoon commander, rather than somebody buried in a device or a phone who's kind of taken off their job because they have to be putting eyes on whatever the sensor's seeing. So it's a force multiplier. It really is. And it's enabling new concepts of operations. That's tougher to value in the ROI, but certainly, you know, we game this out. We think about how the military needs to operate and, you know, can show the cost to get there in the meantime.
16: Right. It allows, in that case, the technology allows the you know, approach and the processes and what those teams are doing to change, right?
15: Yep.
16: Which isn't even factored in when you're just talking about the technology itself. I mean, that's an entire another piece of it.
15: Yes.
16: That could change both the ability of the mission for what it can do, how many people can do it, and how fast they can do it, right?
2: You said, Graham, tougher to value to an ROI. Speed is tougher to value to an ROI also. How much do you value speed to market in terms of the innovation that you're doing and able to do now?
15: Well, this administration has prioritized that, absolutely. I mean, Secretary of War's speech in the fall around acquisition reform was focusing on speed above all else. So we've really changed the calculus. I'd say we've been leaning forward, whether it's in our own investment or taking more risk in technical development to get capability out there sooner to test. Because when we're dealing with these new technologies, it actually presents a novel challenge. You know, it is incredibly difficult to exhaustively test a stochastic system, whether it's, you know, an AI model or autonomous systems as well. But we have to field to learn, I think, has been one of the concepts the government's been propagating, to be able to get hands-on with these systems, test them out, work them into new concepts of operations. What we've seen work well is have parallel units, in effect, you know, do it the old way and do it the new way, you know, AI-enabled. And often there's a learning curve on the new way, but we see rapid gains and outpacing of the old way, and then we're able to compare. The units can hot wash. They're all part of the same overarching unit. And basically, that helps with the adoption and speed to testing, as you can show the way and open a lot of eyes in the process through these experimentation events. Rather than like a big annual test cycle or traditional acquisition, it's got to be much faster. And we're seeing the department uptake new capabilities that way.
16: And you made a point there that was interesting that I think you do hear a lot more now. There's an expectation that the partners, the vendors, the FSIs, take a little more of that risk, right?
15: That's right.
16: You have to take it yourself. But it's also that you're using these technologies internally to deliver these technologies faster, correct? I mean, that's also part of the story.
2: Yeah. I think the back to ROI in practical terms, too, the cost of a cloud topology is different than a cost of doing something on-prem, right? When there's data movement and there's latency, there's cost, there's also risk, there's egress and ingress and so forth. So when we're moving data across clouds, across geographies, across enclaves and classification levels, there's cost to all of that. And so having something that is even more local removes some of that cost and risk. It changes the ROI.
16: Right. Well, I was actually going to talk about that because like that AI lifecycle cost, a huge piece of it is that inference piece. And if you're having to move all the data that's necessary to make those calculations and provide, you know, an agentic AI system telling the next thing what it's supposed to do, making that decision for you, that's a huge piece. Mm-hmm. And I think in government, what's interesting is there's probably more data in some of these agencies than in many businesses. And figuring out which of that data is the data that you need is the challenge, right? Like, that is a huge piece.
2: I was having a conversation yesterday because we mentioned disconnected. Mm-hmm. And it's which data are we working with? What data are we working with? Is it new data or is it stale data? Is it previous to the upload from new data? And so how do you introduce new data sets into old data sets? I think that's a really interesting conversation, especially in disconnected environments where these desktop GPUs are becoming more available. And so understanding those data sets, but also managing them in a way that is very controlled, right? So now I've got full control over access. I have full control over versions. I have full control over everything that's happening to those data sets. But I think to your point, it's not only how much data, but which data am I working
16: with? Right. And then controlling and managing movement of that data. And in, you know, military environments, a lot of it is classified or has tended to all be classified, but yet there's parts of it that are not. And so that seems like a very fascinating part of AI, the ability to retrieve information that can be shared and control information that can't. And, you know, that idea of extreme micro-segmentation, honestly, mm-hmm. of the data itself.
15: You mentioned a few benefits in there on the on-prem approach, desktop approach, and I think the fascinating change, people may not have predicted this, you know, rewind a couple of years, like training seemed to be all the rage around the cost of, okay, you put it to the cloud or wherever you're going to do the training and you invest up front to create that model or customize something, and it's pivoted significantly to inference, 80 to 90% I think was the stat that we've seen, you know, that's, you want to have more predictability around the pricing, the cost of that. When we talk about ROI, well, that is a huge variable cost as you're dealing with cloud workloads and the uptake across your user base, you know, the number of queries, the frequency of queries, and this next inflection point around agents, which just continues, it takes it to the next level, like an order of magnitude or more increase. We've seen a lot of benefit in terms of pushing, you know, those containerized workloads into desktop environments where you get that more predictability. You know what the cost is up front. It's often a more palatable acquisition model in a government space to buy something, and from an accreditation approach as well, where it can, you know, be fresh hardware that loads into your existing setup. And I think from a CISO standpoint, they're much more willing to accept that than connection further to clouds, the ingress, egress of data, transiting boundaries, et cetera. Yeah. I don't know. Was there anything else on the cost profile that you're seeing? You look at this more closely.
2: No, I think that it's more affordable and it's more affordable to iterate. So I think it becomes more of a commodity. I think your last point is interesting because it is a closed boundary. Like it is one where I have cyber and I have compliance and I have compute all in one place in one enclosure, and so. From an acceptable perspective, I don't have to deal with all the integration complexities.
16: Well, that's a good place to stop for a little break because I really want to come back and dig into that piece about the cyber a bit and the controls that allows you to have. We're going to take a little break, and when we come back, we'll continue our discussion on deploying AI securely on-premise environments. And let me start over. I can't read today. I don't know why, I promise. All right. We're going to take a quick break, and when we come back, we'll continue our discussion on deploying AI in secure on-premise environments and where you're seeing the fastest mission wins and what has to happen so that those wins can stay safe as well. Stay with us. We'll be right back.
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16: Welcome back. I'm Vanessa Roberts with Federal News Network, and today we're continuing our discussion on mission-ready AI with Graham Kilmer of Booz Allen and Mike Watkinson of Future Tech Enterprise. So let's pick off right where we kind of left off. We were starting to talk a little bit about security, compliance issues, and kind of talk about that in these environments with the on-prem GPU. How does that strengthen compliance? How does it help with security and data sovereignty? And particularly when you're in these environments that are either air-gap networks or you have sensitive workloads, maybe the cloud is not the answer there. Maybe it's some cloud, maybe it's some on-prem, and maybe there's a connection between the two.
15: Why don't you start, Mike?
2: Sure, happy to. Yeah, I think we mentioned it before. It's about on-prem, you have the control, right? You have control over access, you have control over prompts, you have control over, you know, auditing results. And that has a lot to do with, you know, that impacts your sovereignty over the data and what data you're dealing with, whether it's fresh data or new data or stale data and so forth. So I think there's a lot to be said for sovereignty in terms of control, right? There's also from a disconnected perspective, there's the opportunity to provide more resiliency, like to manage your own resiliency from a mission perspective. And so To have both of those things in a singular environment that is a single boundary is a real opportunity.
15: It seems like in the federal space, it's always going to be a blend. There's things that we absolutely makes fiscal sense to use the cloud to scale large workloads, and I think the breadth of deployments that we have there. I also think there are custom workloads, niche aspects, classification boundaries, or reasons why we wouldn't want data to leave a certain area that require that type of on-prem compute. We're also seeing that, as maybe in more disconnected environments, that type of redundancy is a mission requirement. We're going to have to be able to work without the cloud in order to deploy into certain scenarios, and that we're spending a lot of time thinking through that right now.
16: And talk about that idea of the edge. I mean, it's obvious in, a defense environment. You can see that. But that idea of the edge is also in a lot of other things that the government does, right, Mike? I mean, it's not just in the defense world that they're looking at that idea, for sure.
2: Yeah.
16: Because these services are across the entire country and in some cases across the world.
2: Yeah, I mean, from a civilian perspective, it's how you interact with civilians and those end users, and so those interactions need to happen on the phone, on your PC, and so forth. So I think there's plenty of applications outside of defense that require sort of that edge compute in order to create a better experience. I will go back to the defense comment. The cloud versus the on-prem comment, I think, is I don't want to go too far one way or the other, because there are certainly large-scale compute requirements for converged HPC and AI and development of large language models in the cloud, but then how you put those into production into the right environment, sort of at the edge and at the hands of the end user. So it's sort of a full complement of different resources.
16: When we were off camera, we talked a little bit about this idea of where those two play together and the data issues. Maybe talk about that just for a second, go back to the conversation we were having, because I think it was interesting, because it does highlight an important need and an important discussion that's happening right now, I think, inside agencies, right?
15: Sure. Yeah, I mean, well, my perspective from mainly Department of War, we're seeing this, you know, large-scale planning happening at the cloud. We're seeing a number of initiatives that are, whether it's enterprise deployments like we talked about earlier, or enterprise applications to bridge down to sort of tactical, enterprise simulation to bridge down to tactical applications. You know, that end-to-end decision-making process is what we're trying to map out. You know, where data is along the way also is challenging because it's perishable. You know, you have to have the latest to make the best decisions. So thinking about scenarios where we're pushing all the way out to the edge, the comms requirements along the way to bridge to that, maybe the redundancy, whether you can or can't rely on satellite communications, or back to the large-scale compute that might be resident in continental United States, or, you know, less forward as you propagate outward. So it's not just edge compute that might be body-worn like a single unit would use, but the comms and the relays that would be required to get to the next sort of, you know, battalion-level node or something like that, and thinking about how we move these types of data centers outward and the types of workloads that they're going to be required to solve. It is a generational challenge, I would say, but the concepts of operations that we would want to employ are going to require this type of bridge and kind of the end-to-end push around compute, comms, and data.
16: Not one single easy answer.
15: No, sorry. Not today.
16: There never is, right?
2: Yeah. Well, there's always that idea of a portfolio, when it comes to IT, a portfolio of solutions, right? And it's about, I'll go back to mission defines the architecture. There is that portfolio of options and technologies, and how we bring the best ones to bear on the use case is what matters.
16: What's the mission? What's the desired outcome?
2: Yeah.
16: I think another thing that's kind of evolved from this conversation today is the idea of the many disciplines that are involved, and also the different roles. Nobody can really work in a silo, but this seems increasingly important when you're talking about this kind of agentic AI, and also that governance factor, right? And also there is certification and compliance roles that the government has. When you guys are working on these projects, how does that factor into what you're working on, and how you're aligning all that and getting maybe all the people in the room too on the other side with your government partners, right?
15: It requires multidisciplinary teams for sure, whether you need someone who's the architect or strategist designing something, solutions engineers, all the way down to the builders and implementers. This combination of AI and cyber, I think, is really important to understand, you know, how far and fast we can push the technology, how much sort of control we can enable, the security boundaries, parameters, data access. Everyone is responsible for being more knowledgeable, I think, at this point. We've seen, you know, broad educational programs across the government, whether it's general officer, flag officer level, or things that are enabled across the entire force. We've seen sort of citizen-level efforts. I don't know if folks had seen the Department of Labor, like text-based, SMS-based AI education push that they launched last fall, but trying to reach everyone around it. I do think that this technology, use of it, interaction, is going to be the norm. It is already the norm, really, in most workplaces or many workplaces around the country, especially when we talk about knowledge work, especially when we talk about government and services there. I think that it's incumbent on everybody to continue to learn, continue to adopt this technology, and relook at the sort of steady state or status quo processes that we're operating under in the federal space.
16: So. Right. How has it affected your own internal operations? How has that affected how you are, maybe upskilling is not the right word, but rethinking your workforces, preparing them, thinking about how you are using those technologies yourself?
15: Yeah, to add on to where I was going with that, give more specificity on how we've done this. About 4 years ago, we launched our own baseline AI learning, so AI awareness, AI aware kind of 101 level course, and ask that every employee think about taking. We did not make it a requirement. We had about half of our workforce take the 101 level course. We then had the 201, 301, 401, all the way up to an expert level credentialing that we had created and rolled out to make sure this is not just the AI team that I manage. You know, maybe 5 to 10% of our workforce would be lumped into that group, but, you know, significant uptake across the entire company because everyone's realizing that this is transforming all of our day jobs here. So We have had that internal program, but we've also partnered with external companies on AI training, whether it was development of this type of more sophisticated curriculum, and then certainly with major partners out there who are, whether it's Frontier Labs, cloud service providers, other companies that are in the space that we're working together on to make sure that we're all lifting our skills and we can move the entire federal government faster.
2: There's certainly a lot of formality and programmatic approach to something you've been working on for 4 years now, so that's great to hear. I think, there's from a user adoption perspective, there's that who uses it as a search engine and who's actually getting into the real productivity analysis of what the tools can do. We look at it internally from a automation opportunity, right? Where can we get more insights from our data? And there's certain platforms that are helping us do that. And lots of SaaS platforms out there that are agentic in nature and so forth. So I think that's accelerating even faster. But from an individual perspective and going back to desktop GPUs where you're looking at specific use cases, I think that's a hands-on learning environment that is, again, controlled. And it's an opportunity for people to make mistakes, right? It's not a large upfront capital to go and try new things and to iterate faster and experiment more. So I think those environments are great opportunities to sort of learn even faster and accelerate the learning and the skill sets that are needed.
15: One point I'd add on too is if I rewind just 1 year, last year was really within Booz Allen the year of software delivery transformation, and we've seen this. 2022 ChatGPT, it's kind of interesting chat interface. The types of answers, I mean, really surprising. Mm. But to actually disrupting a major segment of our workforce, software engineers are the number one labor type job family within Booz Allen. We deliver a ton of software to the federal government. We are now significantly more productive because of the investments we've made, the rollout across engineering training and tooling support there. It's been transformative over the last year. We're able to measure this in lines of code produced, the productivity on an engineer basis. But the adoption of some of these tools that have happened in the last year, it's been pretty staggering. But we're on the cusp of other things. We'll get to that in a bit. But that's something that's been, and across the federal space, I think we've seen that propagate. But we've really invested to be ahead of the curve there to enable our workforce and I think enable outcomes for the customer and the end result.
16: I think that was interesting, that idea of the, because it's a cultural change too. I mean, we're talking about process, we're talking about ROI, we're talking about the deliverables, but there's also the people factor in there and rethinking how people think about their work and who they work with, right? It's maybe not human, right? That agent as a work partner. And I'm curious if when you're working with either you're working with other FSIs or when you're working with government partners, they're asking you what you're seeing in your own environments, if that is part of the ask now.
2: Right. There's a separation of work and personal always, right, too. And there's a separation of customers that we work with and versus what we're doing internally. And so I think that working inside those air gap environments where it's truly like your subset of data is an important piece of that learning, right? So we encourage the learning, we want people to try new things, but we want to do it in a controlled environment. And so how do we foster that, but at the same time maintain some control over the outcomes of what people are doing.
16: Right.
2: But ultimately, it's a culture in terms of we work in a technology industry and technology changes. That's why we love it, and we need to keep up with that technology change. That should be the culture and the passion around what's happening.
15: We've seen team composition change. Having a development agent work alongside human engineers. I think we're going to see this shift continue. I mean, where you're setting things in motion and then you're coming back in the next morning. It's like, here are all the things that we've done, basically reporting back up. This types of claw-based approaches. There's a number of models that are out there right now enabling agentic delivery and sort of more general action beyond just software engineering. But, we've talked about kind of the range of compute. A lot of these are at the enterprise. We're doing this training at the enterprise, certification, making it accessible because it's just running within their development environment. You take this all the way into classified spaces where we've got code bases that are decades old, and this technology can help bridge the gap. An engineer who graduated in the last decade probably never coded in the languages that some of these defense or other government applications are built. You bring the human plus the machine who can translate that. almost dead coding language or an archaic app that might be still running an important workload. How do we modernize that? I think we now have paths. You know, it used to be that you had to find that one person that knew that one thing. We've now made that more generalized, which is great to help scale the capacity there. Because I think it's solving some real problems of legacy systems that we're finding still do important things across government.
16: Right. You don't need that Yoda
15: sure.
16: necessarily anymore, right, to do that for you. Which is also, I think, I mean, we haven't even brought this up, but in the, post-quantum world, those legacy systems are becoming a lot scarier of a concept, right? But they are doing some major work still in the government, and training people to be able to just modernize them has been a huge challenge. So the ability of AI to do that, you know, either on a large enterprise level or even on a more small control level, it is very interesting and exciting.
2: The bottlenecks are more evident now than they used to be, right? And so the code is the bottleneck, and how do mm-hmm. we modernize those and remove some of those and in some ways not rely on the ISVs to go refactor their code and their applications. So the bottleneck is forcing those sorts of modernizations, right?
15: That's right.
16: Yeah. I skipped around a little bit, but I'm curious to talk a little bit about really how agencies, when they're working with you, how do they choose which is the right GPUs to use, right? How do they do that depending on what they're going to do, right? I mean, obviously, it's very dependent on your need, what type of LLM you're using, what outcome you have. But I think probably for some people, like, that's a starting point. Like, okay, I know I need to do this, but how do I do that? And how do I make that plan to move forward and try some of these things? Or expand the use that we're already doing with AI in a different way, because I don't want to pretend like it is just use cases and pilots, because it's not anymore.
2: The GPU roadmaps are evolving much more quickly than any other technologies that we've seen. And so trying to get ahead of a future proof on that roadmap is a tough thing to do, given the life cycles that we have. So that's, I think, presenting a new challenge. But ultimately, it's maximize GPU against the other bottlenecks that you have, which is, you know, power and so forth. And so I think the desktop GPU example, again, is at a scale enough to be good enough, right, for a lot of the LLMs that we're trying to inference on for those form factors. The good news is there's not a lot of decision that needs to be made. It's more about just maximize what you can input into these systems. And, you see the 128-gig desktop GPUs, and now they're going to double that and so forth. And how do you deal with that new form factor? But it presents the opportunity. And so in my mind, it's not necessarily a specific GPU technology. It's about how can we get the most out of the form factor that we're dealing with.
15: I think physical and fiscal considerations are top of mind.
2: Yeah.
15: When you talk about how much space do you have to work with, what is your budget around this? You know, do you want to test things first and maybe on-ramp pilot projects where cloud or enterprise application might provide a little more flexibility to start and stop? But as you get into real and more serious workloads, you may want to have more consistent pricing around that and invest in your own GPUs. Or, as we've said before, the use case might require you the physical requirements of where something needs to be to bring that compute with you. So we're looking at all types of form factors, mm-hmm. whether it's cloud and you can get to that, or regional type data centers, or container type data centers. Number of companies that are operating in this space, and there's promise to actually moving this technology out to sort of Pelican case style form factors, where we have a number of kit applications. Think about like a cyber kit that needs to go mobile with an operator, or comms, compute, etc., that's going to enable small unit operations, and all the way down to that body-worn system, which we've patterned, we've hardened, we've pushed GPUs all the way to the edge to enable very interesting things. Again, things that weren't possible even last year.
16: It makes that zero trust thing seem all the more important.
15: Right.
16: Let's talk a little bit more, though, about that workforce aspect, because I am curious if you feel the government is ready to do some of the things that you're talking about. And if they're not, how do they bridge that gap? You know, you've talked about what you guys are doing and how you're doing that, but how does the government do that? Is it going to require closer partnerships or different kinds of partnerships than exist right now? That's obviously been a huge piece, but even companies are having trouble keeping up with the workforce aspects of AI. You hear it every day, different stories. We can't get enough people. We can't hire people. So there's a people factor, even though we're going to go to AI, where we're supposed to need less workforce, but you need the workforce that can actually make the best use of the technology, right?
15: No, I think that there have been several initiatives to help upskill large numbers of government employees that I think are making progress. My earlier comments around it, I believe it's incumbent on everybody who's working in this space to try to figure out how to wield this technology in their daily job, because there's so much potential benefit. So we've certainly owned that as an organization and tried to bring that into the federal space every day. I know many others are making investments. And as I look even more broadly, a big part of our, whether it's corporate outreach or pledge to the administration around K through 12 educational efforts to make sure the pipeline is ready. We're doing a lot in that space. AI education, educational materials that are repeatable, reusable. We actually push this out through the Boys and Girls Club nationwide. We've invested in quantum education too, because that's a bit underdeveloped of how do we get people thinking about that earlier before they're in more advanced programs, but trying to seed that pipeline in K through 12. So don't mean to take it too big. I want to keep practical and what this audience maybe cares about, but we are thinking about this with a broad aperture.
2: Right. The sort of dystopian view on this might be that the agentic capabilities are going to take over for the more junior or less tenured workforce. And how do you develop a workforce when they don't have that primary experience, right? And I think that could actually become a challenge where we're putting folks in situations that they're just not prepared for, where we had a longer development cycle than we used to for careers.
15: Mm-hmm. Right. It's not solved, but I have to imagine that AI will be part of that upskilling and increasing workforce agility.
16: And
15: the technology's got to work for us, right? I think that's something that's front and center. We're wrestling with that and making sure that the applications are not disenfranchising too many folks. I think the pace of it seems pretty shocking, and it is moving very fast. But I hope that folks are taking the time to understand and learn and determine how they're going to wield it in their everyday world.
16: That piece is a part of that policy and government support piece. You hear those words a lot, and you think, oh, this is about the security and the compliance factor. But it's also around that piece as well, right? That you're setting what are the desired outcomes, and hopefully it's helping you get there quicker.
2: Mm-hmm.
16: Well, before we go, it's been a great conversation, so I really appreciate it. But I want to give both of you a chance to kind of talk about what you see happening next here and what's really exciting for you where you're working right now for what's going to be seen on the ground soon, I hope.
2: For us, again, it's patterned and hardened architectures, right? Mm-hmm. And seeing what new patterns are emerging and accelerating what were traditional technologies and some technical debt that we're able to now modernize is really interesting. It's changing the way that we do business too, because now we've got more shared services from an enterprise perspective, and how do we charge back across large complex organizations and P&Ls. So that's forcing some different conversations about how we pay for these things and how we charge back for shared services. And then the technology itself and the deployable use cases that are emerging, like we've discussed here. I think for us at Future Tech, it's about understanding the mission first and then deploying that architecture. And I've said that a few times, but I think it's the way to approach AI generally, because we're able to look at the use case and not, it's use case first, not infrastructure first, and that's that's an exciting part of where we're headed.
15: Booz Allen, we've had a front row seat to the Department of War Defense's AI journey over the last decade or so, for Project Maven, the creation of the Joint AI Center, now Chief Digital and AI Office, and most recently the department announced 7 AI pace-setting projects. I think that's a glimpse into where this department is focused and heading towards use of this technology. Again, across these 3 areas, enterprise, intelligence, and warfighting, In the warfighting domain, I mean, I do see, and this is where we're focused, Booz Allen a lot, large-scale training to create sort of novel tactics around how do we use this technology to change how our military operates. Because any organization,

0: fleet of assets that might be able to do things that, you know, might have taken a serviceman or woman previously. That's going to be, I think, a huge area of focus for the rest of this decade and beyond of how we transform the Department of War.
1: Right. Do more with less people at risk. Maybe exactly. It's not always necessarily less people, but less people at risk.
0: Yes.
1: So it's a very fascinating and interesting and fast moving. So it'll be interesting to see where this is in another 18 months.
0: That's right.
1: Well, thank you both. I really appreciate you coming in today to talk to me. It was a great conversation.
2: Thank you.
0: Thank you.
2: Thank you, Graham.
1: I want to thank my guests for joining us today. Graham Gilmer, Senior Vice President at Booz Allen, and Mike Watkinson, Chief Revenue Officer at Future Tech Enterprise. For more conversations in our series, Delivering the Tech That Delivers for Government, visit federalnewsnetwork.com and search Future Tech. I'm Vanessa Roberts. 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
15: Federal News Network is the news organization of record for the federal community. 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Nights and weekends, we air Washington Nationals, Capitals, and Wizards, and the Navy Midshipmen. 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
16: From ABC News, I'm Dave Packer. For the first time since the Iran war began, both the Senate and tonight the House now passing a war powers resolution, four Republicans breaking ranks to join Democrats. But as ABC's Rachel Scott tells us, while it sends a strong message to the White House, it doesn't actually end the war.
17: The vote, largely symbolic, but a clear sign of lawmakers' growing frustration.
18: Obviously, it's going differently than originally kind of we were told it was going to go. I agree with the original aims, but it does not seem as if we've accomplished that.
17: As the Senate was voting, President Trump was in Pennsylvania, touting progress on Iran.
19: We just achieved a historic peace agreement with Iran to end the conflict in the Strait of Hormuz.
17: But there was no conflict in the Strait before the president launched the war.
16: Congress has jumped.

0: A hurdle that could make the 21st Century Road to Housing Act law. The House tonight following the Senate in passing the bill.
1: The bill's objectives? Increase the housing supply by restricting Wall Street.
0: And four Republicans breaking ranks to join Democrats. But as ABC's Rachel Scott tells us, while it sends a strong message to the White House, it doesn't actually end the war.
2: The vote, largely symbolic, but a clear sign of lawmakers' growing frustration.
3: Obviously, it's going differently than originally kind of we were told it was going to go. I agree with the original aims, but it does not seem as if we've accomplished that.
2: As the Senate was voting, President Trump was in Pennsylvania, touting progress on Iran.
4: We just achieved a historic peace agreement with Iran to end the conflict in the Strait of Hormuz.
2: But there was no conflict in the Strait before the president launched the war.
0: Congress has jumped a hurdle that could make the 21st Century Road to Housing Act law. The House tonight following the Senate in passing the bill.
1: The bill's objectives? Increase the housing supply by restricting Wall Street investors from buying single-family homes and cutting red tape to build new homes. A recent Zillow analysis found the cost of buying a starter home is $1 million or more in a record 242 cities nationwide.
0: ABC's Christian Cordero. Sources say mass firings are underway tonight at the National Intelligence Director's Office. Trump loyalist Bill Pulte appearing to follow through on his promise to cut hundreds of jobs after taking over the agency just last week, despite no intelligence experience. Reaction from Colorado Democratic Congressman Jason Crow.
5: The guy's incompetent. He has no intelligence experience, and he's put in charge of this division, this department, simply for the sake of being an attack dog for Donald Trump.
0: A heat wave is hitting Europe and some countries. There are expecting record-breaking temperatures for June. Officials say at least 40 people have died since Thursday alone. There are health alerts in dozens of cities and countries, including Germany, Italy, and the United Kingdom. 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
6: 9:03 on Tuesday, June 23rd, Maryland primary election night. 71 degrees, dry tonight, lows around 60. Tomorrow, sunny with highs in the mid-80s. Good evening, I'm Nick Iannelli. It's primary election night in Maryland, and one of the key races is the open contest for the 5th Congressional District. Longtime Congressman Steny Hoyer, who's represented that district for more than four decades and served as House Majority Leader, is stepping aside, ending a long run as one of the most influential Democrats in the country. The district stretches across parts of Prince George's and Anne Arundel counties, along with Charles, Calvert, and St. Mary's counties. There are 24 Democrats in the primary hoping to take Hoyer's U.S. House seat. Hoyer joined us on WTOP to talk about his time in office.
7: It's been a good run. From my 12 years in the Maryland State Senate, the last four being president of the Senate, to my 45 years in Congress, highlighted by my role as majority leader and whip for 20 years, it's been an opportunity that I could frankly not have dreamed of as being so successful. So from that standpoint, I'm a very lucky fella.
6: Is there anything that you hope to accomplish this year? You still got some time in office. Anything in particular that you're looking to do?
7: As I tell people, I may be retiring, but I'm not quitting. I'm not quitting at a time when I think our country absolutely needs principled, honest leadership. And in 28, I'm hoping to work for a president who will lead us back to a place where America is respected, followed, and is a credit to our ideals, our Constitution, and our Declaration of Independence.
6: Anything stand out when you think about something that you wished you could have accomplished that passed you by, you weren't able to get it done?
7: One of the things I'm sorry that we have not yet accomplished is we got the nod from the Biden administration to move the FBI to a place where it would be more secure and more room for the FBI to work and expand in Prince George's County, which I think was a great choice by the Biden administration based upon the facts that we fought for. So I'm disappointed at that, but we're still going to be fighting for it and still think it can happen. It's the best place.
6: You've been in Congress for so many decades, and Congress has changed enormously. Right now, Gallup tracks approval of Congress. It has about an 80% disapproval rating, according to Gallup right now, a 12% approval rating. That's how Americans are feeling about Congress. In your mind, how has Congress changed over all these years?
7: Well, I think it's changed for the worse. When I went to the Congress, it was the year that Ronald Reagan was elected president, and there were certainly partisan differences and partisan confrontation. but it was a much more collegial Congress. There was much greater willingness for Republicans and Democrats to sit down and work together and come up with compromises that could move this country forward. Unfortunately, over the years, that has deteriorated very substantially. And as a result, we have not been as productive on behalf of the American people as we should be. And we have not been as vigorous in exercising our responsibility to oversee an administration that in many ways is out of control, created chaos in Washington, has lost the respect of much of the world, which is bad for us and very frankly, bad for the international community. So the answer to your question, Nick, is sadly, Congress is not reflective, I think, of what the founding fathers hoped it would be. An independent body to oversee the executive department and to work collegially on behalf of the American people.
8: So with all that being said, what is your advice for the candidate who eventually takes over the seat that you've held for so long? If it's so difficult to get work done in Congress these days, what do you tell someone who's just entering Congress?
7: Nick, one of the things that I'm proudest of, I think if you talk to Republican leadership that has known me, I think most of them will say Steny Hoyer is somebody you could work with, somebody who would sit down, listen, and would come up with constructive ways to compromise and get things done. And that would be my advice to my successor. That's what Americans expect of us.
6: On your decision to not run for office again, to not seek re-election, was that something that you thought about for a long period of time? Or was that, like you said earlier, just something that occurred to you and you said to yourself, well, I've had a good run, now I'm done?
7: Nick, I thought about it for a long time. I don't want to leave the Congress. The country, in my view, is in trouble. And it's a deeply divided country. And it's a country whose president, in my view, is leading us in the wrong direction and creating chaos. So I really don't want to leave. But as I honestly considered what I'm going to do, I thought my constituents deserve the energy and focus and hard work that I think I've given for 45 years. But I couldn't guarantee that I could operate at that level at the age of 88 and 89 years of age. So I thought I owed it to my constituents and very frankly to myself to say, okay, it's time to leave. It was time. It was the right time. I think I made a good decision, notwithstanding the fact I'm going to miss the Congress.
6: Congressman, thank you so much for your time. We really appreciate it hearing from you.
7: Nick, thank you. I appreciate it.
6: That's Maryland Congressman Steny Hoyer. And we do have an update this just in on WTOP. We have some results from Prince George's County. WTOP's John Doman is following it. John, what do you got?
9: Nick, it's not a huge surprise. The AP calling County Executive Aisha Braveboy as the winner of the primary today. She is well ahead of four other challengers right now. Only 22% of the vote is in. But she's well ahead in that race, and I think we were waiting for them to call this for a little while now.
6: Absolutely. So Aisha Braveboy's got 72% of the vote. Gregory Holmes, 14%. Holmes is in second. That gives you some perspective on just how far ahead Braveboy is right now.
10: Get a precision AC tune-up for only $69.
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6: Traffic and weather. Rich Hunter's in the traffic center.
12: All right. Again, the good news. US 50 John Hanson Highway reopened in both directions between Maryland 704 and the Beltway that had been closed since early this afternoon as a result of police response to a mental health crisis. Again, the gentleman was safely removed from the overpass, so all lanes have been reopened both ways. Now, if you're westbound on 50, it'll take a little while for the traffic to start to clear out. But again, all lanes are open by the time you get to the Beltway. So good news. Now, the ramps from the inner and outer loop to go east on 50, they have been reopened. If you're on the Beltway in Maryland, for now, no issues in Montgomery or Prince George's County. Crash on 450 just outside the Beltway at Princess Garden Parkway. That wrapped up and cleared. No leftover delays. Now, if you're traveling in Virginia, 395 and 95 for now without issue. Old Bridge Road eastbound between Colby Drive and Harbor Drive in Lake Ridge. At last check, all lanes were blocked there due to a serious crash. Heavy response on scene. 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
6: 7 News, First Alert, meteorologist Steve Rudin.
11: Any lingering showers east of D.C. draw to a close this evening as our skies begin to gradually clear. Wake-up temperatures tomorrow morning around 58 to 65 degrees, the coolest temperatures north and west of D.C. Tomorrow, sunny skies, low humidity, temperature 82 to 87 with winds from the northwest at around 5 to 10. Winds change from the south on Thursday, so that stickiness factor begins to return mid-80s to around 90. And storm chances, they're on the rise late Friday afternoon and into the evening, highs 85 to 90 degrees. I'm 7 News meteorologist Steve Rudin in the First Alert Weather Center.
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13: This is a Bloomberg Money Minute. Wall Street with a down day due to a handful of large cap names, with the Dow losing 0.1%, the Nasdaq falling 2.2%, while the S&P 500 dropped 1.4%. The owner of the Circle K convenience store chain beat analyst estimates for sales and earnings in the latest quarter. Canada's Couche-Tard saw big gains in fuel margins after the Iran war caused prices to spike. The gains occurred despite consumers driving less, with Couche-Tard saying road transportation fuel volumes fell 2.1% in the U.S. The average selling price of fuel at its company-operated U.S. stores was $3.60 a gallon during the quarter. Artificial intelligence could soon play a bigger role in air traffic control. Airspace Intelligence has won a U.S. government contract to provide AI tech for managing flight traffic, including mapping out flight paths and identifying congested areas. The Federal Aviation Administration expects the new system to be up and running by the end of 2028.
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6: 9:13, I'm Nick Iannelli. Thanks for listening. Election 2026 here on WTOP. We're following Maryland's primary election night. We do have a number of results in on the congressional races in District 1. Republican incumbent Andy Harris moving on to the general election. District 2, Democratic incumbent Johnny Olszewski is going to face Republican Dave Wallace. District 3, Democratic incumbent Sarah Elfrith is still waiting to see who her Republican opponent is going to be. District 4, Democratic incumbent Glenn Ivey will face Republican challenger George McDermott, who is uncontested. Districts 5 and 6, totally up in the air. District 7, Democratic incumbent Kwaisi Mfume is going to face Republican Scott Collier in the general election. And in District 8, Democratic incumbent Jamie Raskin easily defeating his challenger in the Democratic primary. He's still waiting to hear who his Republican opponent is going to be in the general election. With us live is Todd Eberle, a professor of political science and public policy at St. Mary's College of Maryland. Todd, thanks for coming on. We always appreciate it.
20: Oh, my pleasure.
6: All right, Todd. So we were watching these highly competitive races in Maryland's 5th and 6th congressional districts. As we watch these results slowly come out tonight, anything strike you?
20: Well, we're about at 41% in the 5th district, and Adrian Boifo looks to be pretty solid. So a race that it was questionable how close that really was, he's off to a really solid start with 41% of the vote in. But that 6th congressional district, it has been hovering around a 4 percentage point margin between McLean Delaney and Trone ever since the early vote dropped. But McLean Delaney's doing really well in Frederick and in Montgomery County, portions of that district. And surprisingly, all the way out in Western Maryland in Garrett County, she's running pretty strong. So I think I'd rather be her at this point, but boy, too early to tell.
9: Hey, Todd, John Doman here. One of the other races that Nick and I talked a little bit about earlier involves Senate President Bill Ferguson. There was talk in the Baltimore area that he might be one of the rare leaders who gets knocked off by an upstart challenger. Bobby LePin has made a name for himself on social media, has a clairvoyance, a flamboyance to him that attracts people to him. How's it looking for him, though?
20: So at the moment, I think we only have the early vote. But with that, that's about 20% of the expected vote. And Ferguson has a 2-1 lead. So the election day turnout would have to really look different from the early voters, I think, for that margin of a lead to be given up in the election day.
3: Let's take a look at the race for governor here. Wes Moore easily won his Democratic primary, beating Eric Felber. Right now, with about 32% of the vote in, Wes Moore has about 89% to Felber's 11%. So easily defeating his challenger in the primary, no surprise there. But in this long list of Republicans running for governor here, nothing's been called yet. Roughly 40% of the vote in for the Republicans. Dan Cox on top with 43%. Ed Hale in second place with 37%. And then nobody else is close. What do you think about that one? It's looking like Dan Cox is ahead. But like you said, this is the early vote, right? We're not really getting the results coming in from today, are we?
20: So the results I'm looking at now are up to 39% in. And Cox has held on to really what has been about a 6 to 6.5% lead. And Cox is doing really, really well in the truly Republican parts of Maryland. Hale's doing better along the I-95 corridor, which of course is not the Republican stronghold. So I think it's probably still too close to call. I'd be too uncomfortable doing it, but I'd honestly rather be Cox at this point.
3: What do you think about the fact that Ed Hale switched parties? Is that having any sort of impact, or did that have any impact on voters, you think, heading into tonight?
20: I think it absolutely did. He had to overcome the partisan carpetbagger image that it was clear that this was done out of opportunity and not out of a commitment to the Republican Party. And the folks who vote in primaries, they're the true believers. They're the party stalwarts. So that's the group that he was going to have the toughest time with.
9: Hey, Todd, there was so much talk about how angry Democrats were at just the state of the country in general, that we were going to see a lot of change, at least certainly this fall. Are you seeing any of it in terms of challengers versus incumbents? Anything that really sticks out that might hint at some of the furor that we hear a lot about?
20: Well, I mean, certainly when a sitting Senate president still winds up with a serious challenge from someone who's relatively unknown, that speaks to a level of discontent among voters. I think the closeness of the Trone McLean-Delaney race speaks in some degree to this. Trone really made this about Donald Trump in the minds of primary voters. And I think that helped propel his message. Yeah, Democrats are upset. They're angry. They're not just angry at Trump. I think they're angry at their own party for what they view as not being aggressive enough.
3: All right, Todd, appreciate your help. Thank you so much tonight.
20: My pleasure.
3: That is Todd Eberle, a professor of political science and public policy at St. Mary's College of Maryland. And we want to get into a couple of local races in Prince George's County. The incumbent county executive, Aisha Braveboy, has defeated her Democratic challengers very easily. She is going to move on now. And in Montgomery County, things are not quite as clear at all. We have the three leading candidates for Montgomery County Executive, Will Jawando, Andrew Friedson, Evan Glass, all Democratic members of Montgomery County's council. Will Jawando has 37%. Andrew Friedson has 36.7%.
9: Just over 100 votes separating those two right now.
3: Very, very close. And then Evan Glass is that third candidate who was, just on name recognition alone, among the top contenders with those three candidates. Evan Glass a bit far behind now with 22%, but that margin, like you just said, John, Jawando and Friedson, that's going to be something to watch. Wouldn't be surprised if we didn't know the final result of that election tonight.
9: Yeah, no, those two are so, you know, most of the county council has always been in fairly strong disagreement on just about all of the issues. Occasionally, somebody might break with the rest of the council here and there. But ideologically, they're very much aligned. You have to be for an at-large seat in Montgomery County or to run for certainly a countywide race. And we're seeing that show up in the votes tonight.
3: All right, cool. WTOP's John Doman with us. Thank you so much. Traffic and weather. Rich Hunter's in the traffic center.
12: All right, Nick, again, for folks who had not heard, U.S. 50 John Hanson Highway reopened in both directions between the Beltway and Maryland 704. All lanes are open. and delays have pretty much cleared out. The only delay that appears to be left is for folks trying to get to 704. Again, just be careful approaching. That right lane is very slow headed toward that exit lane as a result. Now, if you're traveling on the Beltway, the ramps from the inner Nata Loop to go east on 50 have been reopened. Eastbound 50 can now continue east past the Beltway, so good news there. They have set up work on the Bay Bridge. The eastbound span is closed for overnight maintenance. Westbound carries two-way traffic. Caller found the work zone setting up southbound 29, Colesville Road, Columbia Pike, from Randolph Road down toward New Hampshire Avenue, so it's actually Columbia Pike at that point. Work zone setting up along the left side, stay right to get by. They may set up northbound in that stretch as well. We'll keep you posted. In Virginia, for now, no major issues on 395, 95, or 66. A serious crash remains eastbound Old Bridge Road in Lake Ridge between Colby Drive and Harbor Drive. That remains closed as a result. 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
3: Over to 7 News, First Alert meteorologist Steve Rudin. Steve, it's looking like a really nice day tomorrow.
11: It is, and our skies are clearing out right now. A very, very pretty skyscape looking right now from our salamander camera across the tidal basin. Lots of purples and blues before the sun is completely down. Actually, it already did set, but a beautiful brightness in the sky right now. Temperatures overnight drop to the upper 50s to the middle 60s. Tomorrow, lots of sunshine, lower humidity, around 85 degrees. It'll be a little bit warmer on Thursday, mid-80s to around 90. And by Friday afternoon and evening, could be looking at another round of showers, even a few thunderstorms. Highs in the mid to upper 80s to around 90 degrees, better chance for stronger storms, all part of a cold front on Saturday. We'll see temperatures well into the 80s, those storms later in the day, and by Sunday it's not going to be quite as humid, but still plenty warm. Temperature around 85 to 88 degrees. Next week could be looking at a significant heat wave leading up to the 4th of July. It is 72 degrees in Brambleton, 70 AU Park, and 70 in Beltsville.
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3: 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Rob Woodfork, Wizards fans are looking to the future, wondering what might come now.
9: They get a really good player, the top prospect in the 2026 draft, a loaded draft as they kick this new era into high gear with the number one overall pick. A.J. DeBonsa, 6'9 forward, slots in well with the young talent already on the roster. And the Wizards, they stopped tearing it down. Now they're going to build it back up and hope that A.J. DeBonsa is the centerpiece. He's comp to Kevin Durant, which, of course, we like here in the DMV. We'll see if he meets that comparison here in Washington. In a wild game at Nationals Park, the Nats blew a 5-0 lead. The Phillies countered with 6 unanswered runs. Jorbit Vivas belted a 3-run homer in the 8th to take the lead back immediately. And with Kyle Schwarber sidelined with a tight back, his replacement did a fine impersonation.
0: The set, the kick, and the delivery. Swing and a drive deep right field. Oh, no. It is gone off the facing of the second deck. And the Phillies answer back. Marsh homers. The game is tied at 8.
9: Oh, that's a bummed out Dave Jagler on 1500 AM. And he's even more bummed out now because moments ago, the Phillies just hit a 3-run homer to make it 11-8 Phillies. Brad Lord giving up 5 runs on 5 hits in what is a stunningly bad performance out of the bullpen. The Capitals active on the trade market today. They add Blues winger Jordan Kyrou, a 3-time 30-goal scorer, they send to St. Louis, a 16th overall pick, rather, in the upcoming draft, along with Connor McMichael and a prospect. And at the World Cup, Cristiano Ronaldo, the headliner, first player to score in 6 different World Cups, ended a 10-game drought in Portugal's rout of Uzbekistan. Rob Woodfork, WTOP Sports.
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3: 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Rich Hunter's in the traffic center.
12: All right, heads up if you're traveling northbound 95 in Virginia as you head north toward the exit for Route 610 Garrisonville Road. Looks like they are setting up along the right side of the roadway. Now, you may see signage overhead that indicates they're setting up along the left side, but it looks like they're setting up along the right side headed north toward Quantico. So heads up for that. Still unclear how many lanes will be closed, but just use caution approaching. Southbound 95, the lanes are open as you head south of the Capitol Beltway down toward Fredericksburg. So far, so good along 395. No issues on 66 inside or outside the Beltway. They are set up on southbound 29 in Montgomery County, headed south of Randolph Road down toward New Hampshire Avenue. And they're setting up the paving again along the left side of the roadway, so stay right to get by. 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I'm Rich Hunter. Your next update in about 10 minutes.
3: Dry conditions tonight. Lows around 60 degrees. Tomorrow, sunny and very nice. Highs in the mid-80s.
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3: Good evening. I'm Nick Ionelli. Juan Herrera is our producer. It's election night in Maryland, primary election night. We have many results coming in the race for governor. Wes Moore was projected to easily win his Democratic primary about an hour ago. He's got his challenger against Felber, and we do have a number of results in the congressional races and local races. WTOP's John Doman is with us live. John, what are you seeing?
9: So the AP has just called Adrian Boafo as the winner in Maryland's 5th congressional district
3: seat. That's big.
9: That just came through less than a minute ago. So, that was a crowded primary, 24 seats, and with about almost 40% of the vote in, Boafo there at 32%. He is far ahead of everybody else. Second place right now, it's Quincy Baribi. She's more than 5,000 votes back behind Adrian Boafo. So that race has just been called the Democratic establishment's choice. Adrian Boafo, the delegate who lives in Bowie, has won that seat.
3: And just to be clear, this is the seat held by the longtime congressman, Steny Hoyer, who is retiring after more than four decades in office. Boafo is Hoyer's hand-picked successor, and it looks like this wasn't really close. There were 24 Democrats in this race, John, and as we sit here with about 39% of the vote counted, Boafo has 32%. Quincy Baribi has 19%. Quincy is in second place. Boafo in first place, now projected to come away with the victory there. So this was maybe not as competitive as we expected.
9: Yeah, a lot of the polls I had heard sort of had Boafo and Baker kind of right at the top right now. And Rashern Baker, a surprising fourth place right now, a distant fourth place from Boafo as well. Baker's came in really confident, thinking that the name recognition, having a crowded field, and the fact that maybe older African-American voters would look fondly at his time, and that would be enough in a crowded primary to work for him. But Boafo had the backing of Governor Wes Moore. He had Hoyer's backing, the backing of Senator Angela also Brooks. And, you know, he had told me a few weeks ago that things were looking really good for him and had really, you know, that he had a lot of momentum going. And, you know, one thing maybe worth, if you think back a lot of the statements, several of the campaigns all sort of teamed up and came out really hard against him in the last few weeks, trying to really bring Boafo down. And that kind of gives you an idea as to why that was. They saw that he was pulling away as well, and whatever they were trying, it did not work. Adrian Boafo will be the next Democratic nominee for that seat that's been long held by Steny Hoyer.
3: So that's easily the most significant call of the night in this Maryland primary election. Just to run through some other winners, we have the in District 1 Republican Congressman Andy Harris. He won his primary. In District 2, that matchup is set for the general election. That's going to be Democratic incumbent Johnny Olszewski facing Republican Dave Wallace in the general election. District 3, the Democratic incumbent Sarah Elfrith won her primary. District 4, Democratic incumbent Glenn Ivey is going to face Republican challenger George McDermott in the general election. We just talked about District 5. District 6, John, this is the other one we've been watching. This is the David Trone / April McLean Delaney district. Right now, with about 35% of the vote counted up, April McLean Delaney, the incumbent, has about 44%. David Trone, the former congressman who used to hold that seat, has 40%. So they're in the same ballpark, but McLean Delaney does have a bit of a lead here.
9: It's a 700-vote lead with about 35% of the vote in right now. There's a long list of candidates behind them. I don't think anybody expects them to really account for too many more of the vote here. It'll be interesting to see if Delaney can hold on to this. Mitch rolled out sort of the areas where she's been doing strongest, and she's another one of those who had the backing of the Democratic establishment. Every Democrat in Maryland had thrown their support behind Delaney and not Trone. That includes Governor Wes Moore. That includes Senator Chris Van Hollen. They all had had support for Delaney, and it is translating here this evening.
3: District 7, Democratic incumbent Kwaisi Mfume has defeated his primary challengers. He's going to face Republican Scott Collier in the general election. And in the District 8 primary, Democratic incumbent Jamie Raskin easily winning his primary. Still waiting to see the Republican candidate who he's going to face. We mentioned at the top that Wes Moore easily won his primary. We are still waiting to see the Republican candidate Wes Moore is going to face in the general election. If you want to just touch on that, John, real quick, we see Dan Cox at the top of the list of Republicans.
9: Yeah, Dan Cox, who was the nominee 4 years ago, did not fare very well against Wes Moore. But again, right now, he has the backing. The about 50%, almost 50% of the vote is in for the GOP race right now. Dan Cox pulling away from Ed Hale right now. He's at 43%. Ed Hale just over 37% of the vote right now. It's about a almost a 5,000 vote difference coming into this, maybe 6,000 difference at this point. Ed Hale, the one-time Democrat, somebody that a lot of Republicans have supported of late, whether that was because they found him to be the most competitive challenger to Wes Moore or what have you, but it's not working. It's not translating among the rank-and-file voters of the GOP in Maryland.
3: All right, WTOP's John Doman, thank you so much. We'll check back in with John and also WTOP Capitol Hill correspondent Mitchell Miller coming up at 9:45. Right now it's 9:35.
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3: The wait is over for Washington Wizards fans.
2: With the first pick in the 2026 NBA draft, the Washington Wizards select Anise Dibansa Jr. from Brigham Young University.
3: After frustrating years for Wizards fans, they're hoping that he can help turn the team around. WTOP sports reporter Rob Woodfork is with us live to talk more about the new Wizards star. So, Rob, you mentioned that this is not a surprise. A lot of Wizards fans and even Wizards players are very happy about this. What kind of player is this team getting with this player?
5: Well, here's why he went number one overall. He's got arguably the highest ceiling of anyone in the draft. And it comes in a 6'9" package with a 7-foot wingspan. He moves like a guard, creates advantages like a jumbo wing, hits tough shots. He's got some defensive capabilities. He can D up four positions with that size and mobility. And as I mentioned in my 925 report, he's got the potential to be a future go-to scorer in the NBA. He's most commonly compared to Kevin Durant. That also happens to be his favorite player. We, of course, like the DMV connection.
3: And that's a pretty big compliment, too, when you think about it.
5: That's an MVP caliber guy. So that's why he's the number one overall pick. This is the type of player that the Wizards have been looking for decades, that can take a talented roster, which they have, even despite the losing, take a talented roster and get it over the top into perennial contention.
3: We've been watching the Wizards get more and more encouraging over the past months. There was Trae Young, Anthony Davis, and we were looking to the next season thinking, wow, these Wizards could be pretty good. Then they go and get the number one pick. How good could this team be next season?
5: Well, it depends on how optimistic you want to be. Now, I think they could be in the mix for the NBA play-in tournament, which puts them around like 7, 8, 9, 10 area. If a lot of things break their way, you mentioned Anthony Davis. That's the big if with him always is if he's healthy.
3: Can he stay healthy?
5: If he can stay healthy, assuming he's able to play a respectable amount of games alongside Trae Young, that is an interesting combination for sure. And if a lot of things break their way, if AJ Dibansa ends up being an impact player right away, some of the other pieces are fitting in and gelling well. This is a team that if all of those things break their way, they may not even have to mess around with the play-in tournament. They could push for a 5 or 6 seed and really be in the mix in the Eastern Conference. So the big question and the key with Dibansa, though, if he becomes the offense's focal point and if Trae Young can kind of shift more off ball, Dibansa is obviously the long-term ceiling play. If all of that happens smoothly, this could be a pretty good team and turn it around right away.
3: All right, cool. Rob Woodfork, thank you so much. WTOP sports reporter Rob Woodfork. We'll check back in with Rob coming up at 9:55. Traffic and weather. Rich Hunter's in the traffic center.
12: All right, if you're traveling on southbound 395, they're setting up that long work zone that begins near Glebe Road. It's going to continue south all the way down towards Seminary Road, at least could go as far as Duke Street. Looks like you'll be getting by single file to the left again tonight, even though the initial report from VDOT is that the right lane would be getting by. It looks like it's going to be a single left lane eventually getting you by that work zone, so keep that in mind. Beyond that, you're in good shape getting down to the Beltway and then headed down 95 southbound. For now, you're without issue between the Beltway and Fredericksburg. Northbound, they're setting up in Stafford County as you approach and pass the exit for Route 610 Garrisonville, Road Exit 143. There, the work zone blocks the right lane. Now, good news in Prince William County, the crash, which had closed eastbound Old Bridge Road between Colby Drive and Harbor Drive, that appears to be cleared. All lanes are open and no leftover delay there. On the Maryland side of things, working on the Bay Bridge, the eastbound span closed for overnight maintenance. Westbound carries two-way traffic, one lane for each direction they travel, and for now, no big delay. 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I'm going to turn to your next update in about 10 minutes.
3: 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Here's 7 News First Alert meteorologist Steve Rudin.
11: As we head through the evening and into the overnight, any wet weather chances will draw to a close and our skies will gradually clear with wake-up temperatures tomorrow morning ranging from the upper 50s to middle 60s. Tomorrow's going to be absolutely beautiful, 82 to 87 degrees. We're in the mid-80s to around 90 on Thursday. Storm chances return on Friday. I'm 7 News meteorologist Steve Rudin in the First Alert Weather Center.
3: 70 degrees in Washington. 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
6: This is a Bloomberg Money Minute. Wall Street with a down day due to a handful of large cap names. As the Dow lost 0.1%, the Nasdaq fell 2.2%, while the S&P dropped 1.4%. Good news for FedEx as the shipping giant posted quarterly earnings that topped Wall Street expectations and said profit would grow this year. The results suggest that FedEx's long-term cost-cutting efforts are paying off. The company, which is working to boost profit margins by prioritizing parcels in the healthcare and aerospace industries, is seen as an economic barometer because its parcel business carries packages for a wide array of industries and consumers around the world. SpaceX raised $25 billion of bonds in five parts in its debut bond offer while paying a somewhat wide premium over treasuries to get the deal done. The company's bonds paid enough yield to attract almost $90 billion of orders. The greatest demand, though, was for the deal's shortest dated and thus least risky tranche, showing concerns with SpaceX's cash flow. SpaceX shares rose by almost 1%. From the Bloomberg Newsroom, I'm Dan Schwartzman on WTOP.
3: We're learning that six people have now been arrested in connection with alleged vandalism at the Lincoln Memorial Reflecting Pool. President Trump announced those arrests, claiming the damage involved cuts to the pool's surface stretching hundreds of feet.
7: President Trump has blamed the algae and peeling paint on vandals, telling reporters someone slashed the liner and pulled up the paint. But when pressed, he provided no evidence to back up his claims.
8: Who would think that somebody would go into a pool and take a knife and start cutting it?
7: Just weeks ago, the president said the $16 million in taxpayer-funded renovations would last decades.
10: This will last for at least 50 years, and you'll never have a leak. It's very strong. You couldn't, if you had a knife, I don't want to give anybody ideas. If you had a knife, you can't even cut it.
7: The White House says six people have been arrested for vandalism. The administration tightening security, even installing new surveillance cameras.
3: That's ABC News senior political correspondent Rachel Scott.
13: Did you know that motor vehicle crashes are the number one cause of death among children?
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3: 9:45, I'm Nick Iannelli on this Maryland primary election night. Thanks so much for being with us. We are tracking a significant result coming from the congressional primary races in Maryland. With us to talk about it is WTOP Capitol Hill correspondent Mitchell Miller. So, Mitch, we do have a number of results, but let's lead with this big one here. This is the seat that is being vacated by the longtime Democratic Congressman Steny Hoyer, a Maryland institution on Capitol Hill. We know the person who's going to be running in his place now. So, Mitch, what do we know?
4: Well, we know that Adrian Boafo was Steny Hoyer's man. He was the person he picked to endorse, and that gave him a huge advantage, even in this massive field of 24 candidates. Keep in mind that Adrian Boafo had worked for members of Congress prior to this. He had actually managed the campaign of Steny Hoyer for several years. So this was a person who Steny Hoyer obviously trusted and felt like, this is the person I want to have follow me after more than 45 plus years in the U.S. House of Representatives. So the fact that he was able to, at least right now, get about 32% of the vote, with the closest person being about 14% behind him, and that's businesswoman Quincy Barabe, who incidentally ran against Steny Hoyer 2 years ago, perhaps maybe not that surprising, even though it's a crowded field. Steny Hoyer clearly still has a ton of power after being in Congress for decades, and he steered a lot of money toward Adrian Boafo. Some of that came with criticism from the other candidates who said they didn't like this outside money coming in. But there was really no doubt that he ran a very solid campaign and didn't veer from anything throughout. The only criticism that came was related to that outside money. And he just said, this is, you know, basically part of what it is all about. So Adrian Boafo is the man that Steny Hoyer wanted to succeed him. And that is going to happen unless something crazy happens with the general election, which we, of course, know that Democrats are very, very heavily favored to win this seat in the fall.
3: Yeah, maybe if there were fewer candidates, another candidate may have had a better chance, Mitch, because when you look at this list of candidates, we're talking about 24 Democrats running to try to get that seat that Steny Hoyer has held for more than 40 years. Voters' eyes can glaze over when they look at this. You look at this list and it just goes on and on and on with all of these candidates. And then you see the name that Steny Hoyer endorsed. That may stand out to voters even more with this huge pool of candidates. Maybe if there were fewer, another person may have had a better chance. Who knows?
4: You know, Nick, that's a great point, because as I look at these numbers, for example, Quincy Barabe and Harry Dunn, the former Capitol Police officer who was in third place, or is at least at third place at this time, if you just add their two vote totals together, that would actually put them ahead of Adrian Boafo. And then, of course, there's Rushern Baker, the former Prince George's County executive. He's a little bit more behind. But if you just lumped in perhaps, you know, half a dozen candidates as opposed to 24 candidates, it certainly makes a difference. And that kind of segues me over to the 6th district race, which is a much smaller race. And even though there are 7 candidates in it, we know that it's really all been about 2 candidates who have raised millions and millions of dollars. And that's the incumbent April McLean Delaney, who still holds that slight lead over David Trone in the 6th district, the former congressman trying to retake his seat. We've talked about this over the last hour. The vote totals, really, they're only about 700 to 800 votes apart right now. So this could be a long one as far as making a call in that race.
3: All right, Mitch. And then we look at the race for governor. Wes Moore easily winning his Democratic primary to move on to the general election. The incumbent Wes Moore. The Republicans, not so much. There's no clear winner yet, although Dan Cox is on top of all of the Republicans right now. He is having a growing lead here a little bit.
4: Yeah, and Dan Cox is somebody who's well known to Republicans in Maryland, so not that surprising that he would be at the top. And I think that Wes Moore, really, it was a matter of just making sure that he won big tonight. Now, he has, of course, downplayed all this talk about potentially running for the White House in a few years, but he really needed to show a very strong showing tonight, and he did. The fact that he just overwhelmingly won that race does not diminish him in any way, shape, or form. form as we move ahead. And who knows, there's a lot of different Democrats being thrown around as names running for possible presidential runs. And we'll have to see what happens with Wes Moore in the coming years.
3: Absolutely. WTOP Capitol Hill correspondent Mitchell Miller. We got traffic and weather. Rich Hunter's in the traffic center.
12: All right. They are setting up the work zone on southbound 395 between Glebe Road and as far south as Seminary. May go down all the way down to Duke, but it's two lanes to the left that get you by tonight. So while it is slow, it's not as slow as when it's just a single lane getting by. But keep in mind, the exit ramps along the way at Shirlington Circle, at King Street, and probably at Seminary Road as well, they will be closed off. So no access there. So just keep that in mind. 95 northbound as you approach and pass the exit for Garrisonville Road, exit 143. They were working along the right side. Should be getting by there, two lanes to the left. Now, if you're traveling in Maryland, they set up on the in the local lanes on 270 southbound as you approach and pass underneath the Montrose Road. Single file gets you by there. They may be setting up in the main line as well. On southbound 270 in the main line, near the exit for I-370, that planned along the left side of the roadway. Working already southbound 29 headed south of Randolph Road toward New Hampshire Avenue. They were working in the left lane. Northbound, they may be setting up. Haven't got the lane configuration left, but based on the delays, look like you might be down to a single lane to get by. I'm Rich Hunter. Your next update in less than 10 minutes.
3: Over to 7 News First Alert meteorologist Steve Rudin. Steve, looks like some pretty comfortable weather.
11: Yeah, very nice weather out there for this evening. Our skies are clearing out and temperatures are going to eventually settle into the upper 50s to middle 60s by early tomorrow morning. Now, tomorrow's going to be a beautiful day. Daytime highs 82 to 87 degrees, lots of sunshine. And moving into tomorrow, or excuse me, Thursday, it's going to be a little bit more on the humid side, but still trending dry in the mid 80s to around 90 degrees. Next best chance for some wet weather, that's going to come Friday afternoon and evening. Highs will be in the upper 80s to around 90. Saturday, a better chance for stronger storms. We'll watch that closely for you. It's going to be less humid on Sunday, upper 80s, and moving into next week, a very busy week around here. Could be looking at extreme heat, especially by Wednesday, Thursday, Friday, and into the 4th of July weekend. Something to watch very closely over the coming days. It is now 64 degrees in Kettering, Maryland, 73 degrees downtown, and 66 degrees in West Falls Church.
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3: 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Rob Woodfork is here with the biggest sports news of the night here in Washington.
5: Yeah, biggest in quite a while, actually, because the hope is that the Wizards and their fans look back on this as the night that sparked a return to not only respectability, but also true contention. A.J. DeBonta, widely considered the top talent in a generation.

0: Well, yeah, they don't really need an excuse for that, but with Giannis Antetokounmpo on his way out, that is a huge blow to Milwaukee.
1: Absolutely.
0: Not just the team. Talking about the city.
1: To the city, too.
0: Huge blow.
1: Okay, so speaking of huge blows, over at Nationals Park, a roller coaster game went off the tracks for the home team.
2: Swinging a drive, deep right field. Way back it goes. It is a fair ball and a three-run homer. To 8 Philadelphia, a dagger delivered by Bryson Stott.
1: Yeah, but not the last dagger, Dave Jagler on 1500 AM, because the Phillies scored 8 runs in the top of the 9th inning. They come back from a 5-0 deficit to beat the Nats 14-9.
0: Oh, wow.
1: The entire Phillies lineup got an at-bat in that 9th inning before even recording an out. Brad Lord credited with 6 of those runs, suffers his first loss out of the bullpen this season. The Capitals made a big trade today. They've acquired 28-year-old winger Jordan Kyrou from St. Louis in exchange for Connor McMichael, the 16th overall pick, and a prospect. Rob Woodwork, WTOP Sports.
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0: Traffic and weather on WTOP. Rich Hunter is in the traffic center.
6: And our top traffic issue, they were setting up the works on beginning near River Road and headed toward the American Legion Bridge. Unfortunately, a crash occurred right there in that same area where they're setting up the works on. And apparently, from one of our listeners, only a single lane getting by to the left at a loop just past River Road. In a loop, they're scheduled to work as you come across the Legion Bridge up toward River Road, but no signs of any work as of yet. 395 South in Virginia, between Glebe Road and Seminary Road, 2 lanes to the left through the work zone. 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I'm Rich Hunter, your next update.
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8: Well into the 80s on your Wednesday with lots of sunshine and low humidity, partly cloudy, 85 to 90 on Thursday. Shower chances return on Friday with also a chance for storms. I'm 7 News meteorologist Steve Rudin in the First Alert Weather Center.
0: It's 70 degrees in Washington.
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0: Good evening, I'm Nick Iannelli. It's 10 o'clock.
10: From ABC News, I'm Dave Packer. President Trump is contradicting Iran.
11: Vice President J.D. Vance says Iran has agreed to allow nuclear inspections, something that was part of the Obama nuclear deal, which Trump scrapped. But Iran's foreign ministry says there are no new plans to let inspectors into their nuclear sites.
12: They're wrong. They're wrong. They know they're wrong. They told us inside, and we have it down, 100% inspections.
11: Still, President Trump saying there's, quote, no rush for these inspections to begin.
10: ABC's Rachel Scott. The Senate late today approving for the first time a bipartisan war powers resolution in a rebuke of President Trump over the war in Iran. 4 Republicans joined Democrats, including Senator Bill Cassidy.
13: The reason I voted for them in the first place is I feel like Congress needs to have more input into the policies that are being made. And I feel like this is the only way I can make that point.
10: Primaries today in South Carolina, Maryland, Utah, and New York. New York City's mayor has weighed in on some local races that could

0: shape the Democratic Party slate. ABC political director Avery Harper.
1: This is a big night for Zohran Mamdani, even though he himself is not on the ballot. We've seen him endorse a slate of progressive candidates in some of these New York City districts. In some cases, endorsing folks against powerful incumbents. It puts him at odds with Hakeem Jeffries, who could possibly be the Speaker of the House if Democrats are to take back control of the House.
0: It is now day 7 for residents of the Boyle Heights section of L.A., where a massive solar panel warehouse fire is burning. ABC's Melissa Adan.
2: We've seen them tearing down walls, deploying firefighting robots to clear the debris inside. They're just trying to put out the smoldering flames. This is not the first time that this warehouse has actually had its solar panels burn. It happened 2 years ago, and this same company over in Washington State had one of their facilities there burn for 60 days.
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3: It's 10:03 on Tuesday, June 23rd, Maryland primary night, 70 degrees, dry tonight, lows around 60. Tomorrow, really nice, highs in the mid-80s. Good evening, I'm Nick Iannelli. It is election 2026 on WTOP with Maryland's primary election. We're getting the results, and we do have a number of races called, some of them pretty surprising. Some of them very significant. Others, we knew they were coming. WTOP's John Doman has been following the results. He joins us live. John, what are you looking at?
4: Nick, in terms of the significant and I think surprising only by the margin at this point, Adrian Bowafo declared the winner in the 5th Congressional District. Right now, he's got, I guess you could call the warm-up act on stage at his campaign party. Adrian will be speaking a few minutes from now, declaring victory in that particular race. No surprise to see Aisha Braveboy win the nomination for Prince George's County Executive. Down at the at-large county council races right now, that is a big field. The top two advance in the primary of that one. Right now, Jolene Ivey has a big lead over pretty much everybody else. She'll have one of those seats locked up. Right behind her right now, it's Sidney Harrison is in second place. He's got almost 19% of that vote. The closest challenger behind him would be former school board member Virginia Jacobs. She is at almost 16%. Looking at the state's attorney race, that one a little bit of a wider margin than I think a lot of people expected. Right now, Tara Jackson has almost 55% of the vote in that one right now. Juanita Fisher is a distant second place with 39% of the vote, and Karen Pipel Mitchell with about 6.5% of the vote in that particular race.
3: And we're looking at the race for governor as well. Wes Moore easily defeating his challenger in the Democratic primary. That's Eric Felber. Wes Moore's got 87%. Felber only has 12%. So Wes Moore easily declared the winner tonight in that primary. For the Republicans, let's see, John. We have 1, 2, 3, 4, 5, 6, 7, 8, 9. We've got a lot of candidates on the Republican side here running for governor. Dan Cox is on top right now, 44% with about 67% of the vote counted. Ed Hale is in second place with 37%. So it's looking like Dan Cox is pulling ahead in that race. Dan Cox probably has the most name recognition among Republicans, and it doesn't hurt him that Ed Hale used to be a Democrat.
4: Right. It's the top two names that we expected to be at the top of this list, and Ed Hale got some support of late from some of the more mainstream Republicans who have elected office establishment leaders, hoping that Hale might be a more competitive challenger against Wes Moore, despite the fact that he was a former Democrat. Perhaps maybe the fact that he was a former Democrat would influence some current Democrats to vote for him, whether they're unhappy with how things are going in Annapolis under Wes Moore, another Democratic-led legislature. But right now, just among Republican voters, it is Dan Cox pulling away. He's up almost 10,000 votes right now. You would think that's a race that the AP might be calling here pretty soon, and that would set up a rematch from 4 years ago. And that's a race that Wes Moore wanted to fight. He wanted to face Dan Cox again. He won handedly last time, and I would say at least nationally the tenor among Democrats is even more in Moore's favor at this moment.
3: Yep, so it's not official yet, but it's looking like, you just said, a rematch from a few years ago, Wes Moore versus Dan Cox. We'll have to wait and see if that comes to fruition for sure later on tonight. Running through the general election information that we have now tonight, Republican incumbent Andy Harris in Maryland's 1st Congressional District won his primary tonight. He'll be moving on to the general election. In District 2 in Maryland, Democratic incumbent Johnny Olszewski will face Republican Dave Wallace. District 3, Democratic incumbent Sarah Elfrith is going to face a Republican opponent who has not been yet projected a winner, but she has won her Democratic primary. In the 4th District, Democratic incumbent Glenn Ivey will face Republican challenger George McDermott in the general election. Like you were just saying, in the 5th District, Steny Hoyer's seat. Steny Hoyer has been there for more than 40 years. His handpicked successor easily winning the Democratic primary tonight, Adrian Boafo moving on to face a Republican candidate who has not been named yet as well in that District 6 seat. April McLean Delaney's seat currently. She's facing David Trone for the Democratic primary. That seat is still wide open tonight, although April McLean Delaney is getting a bit of a lead. District 7, Democratic incumbent Kwaisi Mfume is going to face Republican Scott Collier in the general election. And in the 8th District, Democratic incumbent Jamie Raskin won his primary. He's going to face a Republican who has not been projected yet tonight either. We're looking at those county executive races also. Montgomery County executive race, very close, although Will Jawando is now pulling ahead. So we have those three leading candidates for Montgomery County executive as Mark Elrich is term limited. He cannot run again. Will Jawando, Andrew Friedson, Evan Glass, all Democrats, all on the Montgomery County Council. It was really, really close between Jawando and Friedson. It's starting to widen a bit now.
4: Yeah, almost half of the vote is counted there in Montgomery County in that particular race. And Jawando's up by about 1,500 votes right now. That puts him up almost 3% overall. Friedson trailing behind him in second place. Evan Glass significantly back behind him. And you wonder how many votes Glass might have taken away from Friedson, perhaps. But again, all those candidates, you know, they generally see eye to eye. The main difference is more in sort of temperament and, you know, how far to the left one is over the other.
3: Right. And presentation, too, as they have faced voters so many times, they have had a number of forums. They've had like 10 forums and they've faced voters. And Jawando is the more charismatic politician. Andrew Friedson digs down into the data and the details and the policy probably a little bit more. So maybe a personality difference also could play a role when you're facing so many voters head on like they have. To their credit, they have been all over the county talking to voters for weeks and weeks now. By the way, we mentioned that Mark Elrich is term limited. He's not going anywhere, though, because he is actually leading in the Montgomery County Council at large race. He is at 14.7%. Lori Ann Sales at 12.7% behind him. So, yeah, Mark Elrich is probably going to still be on the Montgomery County Council after this is all said and done here.
4: Yeah, there's a significant number of candidates in that, well over a dozen at this point. Elrich is up over 4,000 votes compared to Lori Ann Sales, who's already on the council right now. Scott Goldberg trailing a few hundred votes behind her. And then, you know, the difference between Elrich and Carla Silvestri, who's in fourth place, is over 8,000 votes at this point. So Elrich looking like he'll be maintaining an office in the main building there in Rockville. Just might have to move down a couple floors.
3: All right. WTOP's John Doman, thank you. We'll continue following the election results tonight out of Maryland's primary.
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3: Traffic and weather. Rich Hunter's in the traffic center.
7: All right, on the outer loop of the Beltway, just after River Road, as you go around that curve to head toward the American Legion Bridge, apparently they were in the process of setting up the work zone when a crash occurred in the center of the roadway. So you may be down to a single lane getting by, and heavy response from both Montgomery and Fairfax Fire and Rescue headed to the scene there. So just be aware, check your mirrors for first responders headed that way, and be prepared for slowed or stopped traffic as you come down from the 270 spur and around the big curve over the spur, headed south toward River Road. Now, elsewhere in Maryland, they have set up in local lane southbound 270 as you approach and pass underneath the Montrose Road, single file gets you by there. Also paving in both directions on US 29 in Montgomery County. Northbound between New Hampshire Avenue, they block the right side. Southbound between Randolph and New Hampshire, they block the left side. So be aware. Also working southbound Connecticut Avenue in Kensington between University Boulevard and Pliers Mill. Squeeze right past that work zone. Virginia, 395 southbound. Long work zone still in the process of being set up from Glebe Road, headed all the way south past King Street toward Seminary Road, eventually getting by two lanes to left that entire long journey. Selling a car? Watch out for fake payments, unsafe meetups, endless haggling, or you could just sell to Fitzgerald, know exactly who you're dealing with. 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I'm Rich Hunter, your next update in about 10 minutes.
3: To the forecast in 7 News, First Alert meteorologist Steve Rudin.
6: Clouds will continue to clear moving through the evening and into the overnight as temperatures eventually settle to the upper 50s to middle 60s by early tomorrow morning. Tomorrow we have really nice weather on the way, 82 to 87 degrees. Winds will be from the northwest at 5 to 10, so it's not going to feel terribly humid with lots of sunshine. Humidity levels will begin to increase a little bit as our winds change direction on Thursday, 85 to 90 degrees. And storm chances are on the rise Friday afternoon and evening, and some of the storms could be on the stronger side. I'm 7 News meteorologist Steve Rudin, the First Alert Weather Center.
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8: This is a Bloomberg Money Minute. The U.S. government is offering $17.5 billion in financing to utility companies to order equipment for the construction of nuclear reactors designed by Westinghouse Electric. The Trump administration is looking to build 10 large conventional reactors across the country, with construction starting in 2030, with a goal of quadrupling nuclear power in the U.S. Wall Street with a down day due to a handful of large cap names, as the Dow lost 0.1%, the Nasdaq fell 2.2%, while the S&P 500 dropped 1.4%. Shipping giant UPS is betting big on healthcare logistics. The company is investing $48 million to expand its cold chain storage network with 27 temperature control facilities around the world. Demand has been growing for temperature sensitive medicines, including cell and gene therapies and GLP-1 treatments. UPS says the expansion will help ensure critical medications are shipped safely and reliably from manufacturing facilities all the way to patients. From the Bloomberg Newsroom, I'm Dan Schwartzman on WTOP.
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3: 10:14, I'm Nick Iannelli. Thanks so much for being with us. On this election night in Maryland's primary, we have a lot of results coming, especially from the congressional primaries. But the biggest, most significant result comes from Maryland's 5th congressional district. That is the seat that has been held by Congressman Steny Hoyer for more than 40 years. Adrian Boafo projected to win that seat, or win that Democratic primary at least, moving on to the general election to try to take that seat. And he's got a pretty good lead, actually. It is 18% for the next closest candidate, Boafo with 32%. And then you got to look at how many candidates are in that race. 24 Democrats running in that race. With us to talk more is Niambi Michelle Carter, an associate professor in the School of Public Policy at the University of Maryland. Niambi, good to have you with us tonight. Thanks so much for coming on.
14: Thank you, Nick, for having me.
3: Let's talk about that big District 5 win for Adrian Boafo. That is Steny Hoyer's hand-picked successor. What do you think? Any surprises there?
14: I mean, I think it was still open. I think public opinion right now, particularly around people who are wealthy or connected to wealth in the way that Boafo was, raised some questions. And I think he got some pretty hard grilling. I mean, you had the press conference that was happened earlier this week where they called him out about, you know, his campaign finance, Cardin did. And so I think there were a lot of things that suggested that he wasn't necessarily a shoe-in.
3: That's right. And we also have the race for governor, of course, Wes Moore, easily winning for the Democratic side, the Democratic primary. That's no surprise. He's got about 87% of the vote to his challenger, Eric Felber's 12%. So Wes Moore is going on to the general election. Then we look at the list of Republicans, 9 Republicans in the race. Dan Cox is ahead right now, 44%. Ed Hale has about 37%, and then all the other candidates are way below that. Looking like Dan Cox is probably going to come ahead on that one.
14: Absolutely, and I think, you know, when we get to the general election, it'll probably be the case that Wes Moore wins the general election. I mean, I think there were a lot of critiques of Wes Moore, particularly around taxes in the state, and people feeling like that perhaps he was taking the wrong tactic with the Trump administration and maybe making things harder for Maryland. But it seems to be that, you know, Marylanders are pleased, at least Maryland Democrats are pleased with his performance and have selected Moore and Miller again to be their candidates for the general.
3: That's right. They'll have a rematch in all likelihood. We look at Maryland's 8 seats in the U.S. House, and all the incumbents have won their primaries, all the incumbents in the races tonight. Like we said, Steny Hoyer is not running again, but all the incumbents have won their races, except in District 6. We actually don't have a single candidate projected to win yet in that district. Every other U.S. House seat in Maryland has at least one candidate who has defeated their primary opponents tonight. But in District 6, it is still wide open, and that is the district where David Trone used to hold the seat. He has spent more than $20 million of his own money trying to get that seat back from the incumbent April McLean Delaney. And here are the numbers right now, Niambi. We have about 48% of the vote counted in that race. April McLean Delaney, the incumbent, has 43%. David Trone is at 38%. Nobody called yet in that race, but is that shaping out just about how you feel it should, or any surprises there?
14: I mean, I think I'm surprised it's as close as it is. And this is why, because incumbents usually win, right? There's an advantage to being an incumbent. And I think, again, this is a case where, you know, we'll see what money can do, right? Because David Trone has spent a lot of his own money in this race, as he did with the Senate race. And I think, you know, people had a question. Is my life going to be very different if whether it's David Trone or whether it's McLean? I don't think their life will look very different. And McLean hasn't done anything wrong. And I think people are saying, why change, right? Just because this rich guy came back and decided he wants this job. And, you know, I think voters, I mean, there's not a lot of light, I don't think, between them ideologically. And so there was no reason, I think, for voters to maybe go back to David Trone. And again, we don't know how much of this is about money and how much of this is about kind of the known quantity that is McLean. I mean, even Trone, but he's been out of office for a bit there. So
3: if we're talking about money and whether it matters, David Trone's history would show that it doesn't really propel him to victory. He spent more than $60 million in that Senate primary that you were talking about back in 2024, running against the now Senator Angela Alsobrooks. He was not able to defeat Alsobrooks despite spending more than $60 million of his own money. And now he's gone and spent more than $20 million on this primary. We were talking earlier, Niambi, about the voter reaction. What's in the heads of voters when they see you just called him a rich guy? He is unfathomably wealthy for most normal Americans, being able to just pump all of his personal money into these races. I wonder what sort of reaction voters have to that. We haven't had any polling, but voters must have something to say about that.
14: Well, look, I think it can go either way. And we were talking about Boafo a moment ago, right? And his case seems to be like, well, money may have ruled the day. But it also might have been just the fact that people kept talking about him so much, right? That he had a lot of name recognition. I think with David Trone, it's sort of like the Bloomberg effect, if you will, right? Michael Bloomberg spent an exorbitant amount of money, you know, trying to seek the Democratic nomination for president after being mayor of New York for a number of years and was unsuccessful. Ultimately, people viewing it as an attempt to kind of buy the seat. People not feeling very warmly. I don't know if people are having that exact same reaction, but when we're talking about a really bad economy, when we're talking about the country just hemorrhaging money, and Marylanders right now are feeling a lot of that pain, especially with many of the DOGE cuts, our region was hit really hard. And so you see this person who is spending this kind of money to win this House seat, I do think some people might have had a reaction to that. I don't know his district very well. I don't know his voters, but certainly I don't think it's lost on anyone what that kind of money could do, right, for the average person, right, if it's spread around a bit and you're spending it on an election for a seat that, you know, you vacated quite some time ago. I don't know that voters necessarily view him as, you know, trying to buy the election, but I can imagine for some people, like, I mean, money can't, you're not going to win this just because you're the rich person. And I'm not saying that David Trone's only kind of bona fide is the fact that he's wealthy. But as you noted, he is willing to spend quite a bit of his own fortune on his political goals. And I don't know that that always plays well, especially in a place like Maryland.
3: Niambi, thank you so much for your chat tonight. We really appreciate your time.
14: Thank you so much, Nick.
3: That is Niambi Michelle Carter, an associate professor in the School of Public Policy at the University of Maryland. Traffic and weather now. Rich Hunter's in the traffic center.
7: All right, still trying to determine what is getting by the crash and work zone on the outer loop of the Beltway. Just after River Road, there was more response headed that way, including a tow truck. So just be careful if you're headed that way on the Beltway. As you come south of the 270 spur merge and around that big curve, traffic comes to a stop shortly before you get to the exit for River Road. And again, do not drive on the shoulders. Leave those open so emergency vehicles can get by. Now, beyond River Road, it looks like some traffic is coming into our camera. But again, we cannot tell where it's coming from, whether it's coming off the ramp from River Road or is if some traffic is actually getting by the crash and work zone that had been setting up along the right side and center of the roadway. So be careful. Elsewhere, if you're traveling in Virginia, southbound 395, still setting up the long work zone as you head south of Glebe Road down past King Street towards Seminary Road. Two lanes to the left will get you by there. And if you're traveling on 95 north down in Stafford County approaching exit 143, the work zone there set up along the right side. Stay left to get by. Should be getting by two lanes to the left. I'm Rich Hunter, your next update in about 10 minutes.
3: Over to 7 News First Alert meteorologist Steve Rudin.
6: As we head through the evening and into the overnight, any wet weather chances will draw to a close and our skies will gradually clear with wake-up temperatures tomorrow morning ranging from the upper 50s to middle 60s. Tomorrow's going to be absolutely beautiful, 82 to 87 degrees. We're in the mid-80s to around 90 on Thursday. Storm chances return on Friday. I'm 7 News meteorologist Steve Rudin in the First Alert Weather Center.
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3: As we continue following Maryland's primary election tonight, we do have a pretty significant result in the race for governor. Over to WTOP's John Doman for that.
4: Yeah, we're going to get a rematch from 4 years ago. Republican Dan Cox, a former delegate from Frederick County, a very much MAGA-aligned, Trump-aligned candidate, has been declared the winner of the GOP primary in Maryland by the Associated Press. With over 71% of the vote in, Cox is at 44.5%. He has about a 12,000-vote lead over Ed Hale, who's in second place right now, the former Democrat-turned-Republican, hoping to challenge against Wes Moore, but instead, it'll be a rematch from 4 years ago.
3: And we were talking just moments ago about that U.S. House seat in Maryland, District 5. This is the seat that Steny Hoyer, the longtime congressman, held for more than 40 years. Democrat Adrian Boafo comes out in that Democratic primary as the winner, and he is talking right now. Let's just listen and let's hear what he has to say.
15: 5 years ago, and frankly, ladies and gentlemen, that's a promise he has kept. Now, tonight, the Democratic voters of the 5th Congressional District decided that it's time to pass the torch to a new generation of leadership. Yeah! And it's with great humility that I accept that responsibility and trust you've placed in me to continue the work that Steny advanced. Between now and November, I will continue meeting with our neighbors across all 5 counties here in Maryland's 5th, encouraging Marylanders to be engaged in our politics, setting out an achievable, progressive vision that can benefit all who live here and bring our communities together. Never in my recent memory has this work seemed more urgent. In Donald Trump's America, if you work hard and you play by the rules, a good life just seems farther and farther away. And so many who break the rules seem to get farther and farther ahead. Dedicated federal employees are losing their livelihoods right here in Maryland's 5th Congressional District. Meanwhile, Donald Trump and his billionaire friends are getting sweetheart deals with taxpayer money. How's that fair? While Obamacare achieved major progress, health costs are rising again. And y'all see what's happening in Washington. Republicans are still doing everything they can to turn back the clock. The prices of gases, groceries, and everyday necessities are going up. It's getting harder and harder and harder to find housing that doesn't eat up most of your monthly paycheck.
3: So WTOP's John Dillman, we're listening to Democrat Adrian Bowafo, who has defeated his Democratic opponents in this massive primary that included two dozen Democrats looking to take Steny Hoyer's seat. Maryland Congressman Steny Hoyer has held this seat in Maryland's 5th Congressional District for more than four decades. Bowafo talking right now. You can hear him talking about Trump. Hoyer told us here on WTOP that he wanted to pass the torch to somebody who's got that fire in him to take on Donald Trump. And that appears to be what Adrian Bowafo is trying to prove right now as he talks.
4: So Bowafo's got, you know, he's in his 30s. He is that next generation of Democrat that is supposed to be very fired up, very upset with the way politics are going right now and ready to make some change happen in Washington, D.C. You know, Bowafo does have a lot of connections to Hoyer. He was once Hoyer's campaign manager. He's got strong ties to Hoyer's staff as well. They were supposed to be heavily involved behind the scenes and helping convince Steny Hoyer that Bowafo was the one to endorse, because there's a lot of people that Steny's friends with who ran in this particular race. Everybody, though, lined up pretty quickly behind Bowafo. And now if Democrats are really going to be part of that next generation of change, I think you'll see Bowafo try to make a name for himself doing, leading the charge there.
3: All right. WTOP's John Doman. We will be following these results more in just a few minutes. First, sports on WTOP brought to you by Amentum, delivering advanced solutions for space and defense. All right, Rob Woodfork, we do have huge news from the Wizards tonight, too.
16: Yeah, that's right. Number one overall pick. Many expected it, but it was it happened tonight. A.J. DeBonta, the number one pick to Washington, and his full name called by the commissioner at his request to honor his father. He told ESPN when he'd know he'd be the top selection.
17: I mean, I found out when y'all found out. I didn't get a call. My dad had my phone the whole time. So when they said the pick was in, I was just hoping that was me. And, you know, Adam Silver called my name, and I was just super excited.
16: Yeah, and so's local 6'10" product, Nate Amens. He was taken 13th overall by the Milwaukee Bucks with the pick acquired in that blockbuster Giannis Antetokounmpo trade last night. The Capitals made a trade today. They've acquired Jordan Kyrou from the St. Louis Blues. He's a three-time 30-goal scorer, so under contract for the next five seasons, a nice scoring punch alongside Alex Ovechkin. The Nationals were leading the Philadelphia Phillies 5-0. That went sideways in a bad way, 14-9. The Phillies get the win there at Nats Park, erupting for eight runs in the ninth inning to pull away late. Rob Woodfork, WTOP Sports.
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7: All right, our top traffic issues right now, Nick, are on the Capitol Beltway. First, on the outer loop just after River Road, where they were setting up the works, and the crash occurred right now, according to our last caller. Single file to left was getting by that crash. New crash is going to be on the outer loop of the Beltway, just across the Woodrow Wilson Bridge in Maryland, right near the off-ramp in the through lanes for I-295 and National Harbor. Looks like all traffic is currently stopped. The local lanes do get by. We did see at least one car get to that exit ramp, but it looks like it's going to be difficult to do that. So again, if you're in Virginia getting ready to cross the Wilson Bridge, local lanes will get you by. 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I'm Rich Hunter, your next update in about 10 minutes.
3: Dry conditions tonight, lows around 60 degrees. Tomorrow, sunny and very nice, highs in the mid-80s.
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3: Good evening. I'm Nick Iannelli. Juan Herrera is our producer. We are following the results out of Maryland's primary election, and we do have a couple big ones to talk about. We've got Dan Cox winning the Republican primary for the race for governor. Dan Cox with 44%. Ed Hale is in second place with 36%. So 44% to 36%, Dan Cox beating Ed Hale on the Republican side in the Maryland race for governor. Wes Moore, the Democrat, easily winning his primary tonight, moving on to the general election. So that'll be Dan Cox versus Wes Moore. That is a rematch for those two. They faced each other a few years ago back in 2022, so they will face each other again this coming November. Another really significant result we have is in District 5. That is Maryland's 5th congressional district. That is the seat that was held by Steny Hoyer for more than 40 years. Hoyer still holds it right now, but he's leaving. He decided not to seek re-election. His hand-picked successor, Adrian Boafo, has defeated 23 other Democrats in that primary. Boafo moving on to the general election. Let's bring in WTOP Capitol Hill correspondent Mitchell Miller live. So, Mitch, what do you think about this? Boafo beating the competition. We learned pretty early in the evening, I guess, that Boafo was going to win. We thought maybe it would be possibly more competitive, but Boafo coming away with the win here.
19: Yeah, you would think with 24 candidates, it was going to stretch out a lot longer. But Steny Hoyer is looming large over this race. And to show you just how much, he was the person who introduced Adrian Boafo tonight after it became clear that he won. He said he's a great friend of his. He's really proud of him. And as John just mentioned a few minutes ago, he was the campaign manager for Steny Hoyer, somebody who has worked very closely with him. And also during his remarks, Adrian Boafo was gracious in his victory speech, saying that he really appreciated the fact that 23 other people actually came out. He said, you got to be a little bit insane to get into a race like this that's this big. And the crowd laughed. But he said he also spoke personally with Harry Dunn, the former Capitol police officer, saying he's a close friend. He's glad that he made the effort to run and was proud of the effort that he made. So, I think there was, as we've talked about this evening, a little bit of bitterness from some of the opponents that Adrian Boafo got millions of dollars, literally, in outside money, some of it from AIPAC, the Israel PAC, some of it from the cryptocurrency supporters. But overall, he came away with a big victory tonight, and it was in double digits, really. There was nobody that close to him, which, as you alluded to, Nick, kind of surprising given the fact that you have a race like this. It's almost like it reminds me of a big field in the Kentucky Derby, you know, when you have like 20 horses and just a few different things that happen can turn a race. And in this case, what really turned this race, of course, was the endorsement of Steny Hoyer and the fact that he brought all of his money and all of his resources with the established Democratic Party in Maryland that clearly gave Adrian Boafo the advantage he needed to win tonight.
3: We've been talking so much about Boafo that we have overlooked the fact that the Republicans have chosen their candidate in that race in District 5. We know the general election matchup. It's going to be Democrat Adrian Boafo against Republican Chris Chaffee. Or is it Chaffee, Mitch?
19: Right. He is a Marine. He's got a lot of experience as far as the military goes, but he is trying to bring about change in Maryland, and a lot of people wonder, I'm sorry, I'm looking at a different race. That is actually a different congressional race. But nonetheless, he is going to face an uphill battle, obviously.
3: Right.
19: The fact that you had Steny Hoyer holding the seat since 1981 just means that it's just very, very hard for a Republican to win that race. And this has been true, you know, as we know, for many of the Republicans across Maryland. Really the only Republican, literally the only Republican in Congress from Maryland right now is Andy Harris. So this essentially locks up another victory for Democrats as we move into the fall. You never say never, of course. Republicans would say they want to do what they can to challenge in this district, but it's just very, very hard. That's just the political reality of it.
3: Right. So that's Chris Chaffee, the Republican, not Chaffee, Chris Chaffee. He's going to be facing Adrian Bowafo in November. We do have a number of other matchups for the general election all set up here. In the second district, Democratic incumbent Johnny Olszewski will face Republican challenger Dave Wallace. In November, the Democratic incumbent Sarah Elfrith in District 3 will face Republican Bernie Flowers. In District 4, Democratic incumbent Glenn Ivey will face Republican challenger George McDermott, who was uncontested tonight. We were just talking about District 5 with Bowafo and Chaffee. District 7, Democratic incumbent Kwasi Mfume will face Republican Scott Collier. We still don't know who Jamie Raskin is going to face. He easily won his Democratic primary. The incumbent Congressman Jamie Raskin, who everybody knows. And then we turn to District 6, Mitch, where there is no winner on either the Republican or Democratic side called yet. But the big part of this race, obviously, is the incumbent April McLean Delaney trying to hold on to that seat. Even though David Trone, the former congressman who used to hold that seat, has spent more than $20 million of his own money trying to get it back, we still don't know who won that.
19: Yeah, and that is not a surprise to me. I figured that that was going to be a very close race with the tremendous resources, as you point out, that David Trone has. This is just a very, very difficult race to call. You would think when, as we've talked about this evening, April McLean Delaney, an incumbent, she beat a Republican a couple of years ago, had not really had any complaints about her, per se, in terms of her last 2 years. But this is somebody, David Trone, who really values public service and wants to get back into Congress. He could easily sit back with all the money that he has and not do that after especially spending more than $60 million in his unsuccessful Senate bid 2 years ago. But the fact that he has that kind of resources, it is really not surprising that they are really less than 1,000 votes between the two of them. We just got a slightly updated set of numbers. We've now got more than half of the vote counted. And with more than half of the vote counted, April McLean Delaney is still only ahead by about 5%. That comes out to just under 1,000, a little over 1,000 votes. So that one, I think, is just going to go well into the evening. I think we may not know until the morning whether or not that is actually called. We'll have to see how many votes actually get collected and counted tonight. But the fact that it's that close with that kind of money and those kind of margins, it's going to be really interesting as we move into the overnight hours.
3: Thank you, Mitch. That's WTOP Capitol Hill correspondent Mitchell Miller. And we do want to touch real quickly on another very close race that we may not know tonight. That is the race for Montgomery County Executive, with the current executive, Mark Elrich, term limited, not running again. Will Jawando, the Montgomery County Council member, is in first place in that race with 40% of the vote. Andrew Friedson in second place with 34%. Friedson is another member of the Montgomery County Council. Yet another member of the council, Evan Glass, is in third place with 21%. So he's far back. It was really, really close between Jawando and Friedson for a couple of hours tonight. There were only, a couple hundred votes separating the two. Now Jawando appears to be pulling away. He's got like 32,000 votes. Friedson has about 27,000. So that's the separation between the candidates now. It has become clear that Jawando is starting to pull away, but the Associated Press says about 63% of the vote has been counted in that. So we still have a ways to go. That may not be called tonight either. Traffic and weather. Rich Hunter's in the WTOP Traffic Center.
7: All right, Nick, yet another problem. So first we've got the crash that was in the beginning of the work zone, outer loop of the Beltway, just after River Road. At last report, squeezing by, single file to left past the crash and what was the beginnings of a work zone. Then we had the crash on the Woodrow, or just across the Woodrow Wilson Bridge in Maryland, on the outer loop in the through lanes near I-295. All traffic stopped in the through lanes. Local lanes were able to get by, so be prepared. If you're leaving Alexandria headed toward Oxon Hill, get in the local lanes. That's the only way you're going to get by. We're seeing stopped traffic on the Woodrow Wilson Bridge mid-span now, headed toward the Maryland shoreline. newest crash is going to be on the outer loop of the Beltway in Springfield on the ramp that takes you toward 95 South and towards 644. For now, traffic only squeezing by on the right shoulder. So if you're coming south of Braddock Road, heads up for brake lights in those exit ramp lanes to go south on 95. Again, squeezing by only using the right shoulder at this time. 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
3: 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Here's 7 News First Alert meteorologist Steve Rudin.
6: Shower chances draw to a close east of D.C. moving through the evening. Cloudy skies will break overnight with temperatures by early tomorrow morning in the upper 50s to middle 60s. Well into the 80s on your Wednesday with lots of sunshine and low humidity. Partly cloudy, 85 to 90 on Thursday. Shower chances return on Friday with also a chance for storms. I'm 7 News meteorologist Steve Rudin in the First Alert Weather Center.
3: It's 69 degrees in Washington. 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
8: This is a Bloomberg Money Minute. Wall Street with a down day due to a handful of large cap names, with the Dow losing 0.1%, the Nasdaq falling 2.2%, while the S&P 500 dropped 1.4%. The owner of the Circle K convenience store chain beat analyst estimates for sales and earnings in the latest quarter. Canada's Couche-Tard saw big gains in fuel margins after the Iran war caused prices to spike. The gains occurred despite consumers driving less, with Couche-Tard saying road transportation fuel volumes fell 2.1% in the U.S. The average selling price of fuel at its company-operated U.S. stores was $3.60 a gallon during the quarter. Artificial intelligence could soon play a bigger role in air traffic control. Airspace Intelligence has won a U.S. government contract to provide AI tech for managing flight traffic, including mapping out flight paths and identifying congested areas. The Federal Aviation Administration expects the new system to be up and running by the end of 2028. From the Bloomberg Newsroom, I'm Dan Schwartzman on WTOP.
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7: ABC News, I'm Dave Packer. Primaries today in South Carolina, Maryland, Utah, and New York. New York City Mayor Zoran Mamdani has weighed in on some congressional races. And tonight, ABC News can project that Mamdani-endorsed City Comptroller Brad Lander will be the Democratic nominee in New York's 10th Congressional District. And we're watching a very close race in New York 13 between Mamdani-supported Darylisa Avila Chevalier and incumbent Adriano Espaillat. President Trump says that Tehran has agreed to nuclear inspections. Iran insists it's made no such promise. And leaving Switzerland, Secretary of State Marco Rubio has arrived in Abu Dhabi to speak with Gulf allies about the Iran deal.
8: We want to hear their thoughts, especially in the aftermath of this weekend in Switzerland, and make sure that their views are taken into account in every decision that we make.
7: Police in Chico, California say the suspect in a deadly library shooting wanted to carry out a, quote, Columbine-style massacre. Investigators say two people were killed. A juvenile was injured in last night's shooting. This is ABC News.
9: 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Rich Hunter's in the traffic center.
10: Still dealing with issues on the Beltway right now. In the outer loop of the Beltway, just south of River Road, Maryland State Highways is now saying that all travel lanes are blocked due to the crash that occurred in the work zone. We believe they may be diverting folks into the service roadway for River Road, which you can ride through to rejoin the outer loop of the Beltway. So be prepared for that. But haven't got confirmation on that. Unfortunately, the cameras at River Road and at Seven Locks Road, which should see that, are both out at this time. Now, on the Woodrow Wilson Bridge, on the outer loop, as you cross into Maryland, right near the interchange into the through lanes for I-295 and National Harbor, the crash was along the left side. They initially had all traffic stop. Believe traffic is now getting by at least single file to the right. The local lanes were getting by all along. Now, in Springfield, on the outer loop exit that takes you toward I-95 south, toward Richmond, and to 644 Springfield-Franconia, traffic is squeezing by that multi-vehicle crash, single file using the right shoulder only. So again, if you're on the outer loop coming south of Braddock Road toward the Springfield interchange, watch out for the brake lights and be extra careful making that exit to go south. 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I'm Rich Hunter, your next update in about 10 minutes.
9: Over to 7 News First Alert meteorologist Steve Rudin.
11: Lingering showers will draw to a close as we head through the evening. Our skies partially clear. They'll totally clear out later on tonight into early tomorrow morning. At that point, wake up temperatures anywhere from the upper 50s to middle 60s. Tomorrow's going to be an absolutely beautiful day. We have low humidity, winds from the northwest around 5 to 10, and highs that range anywhere from 82 to 87 degrees. Thursday, wind direction will change more from the south, and that means that stickiness factor will return. Mid-80s to around 90 degrees, but at least we're trending dry for the day. Shower and storm chances, they're on the rise. Late afternoon on Friday into the evening, some could be on the stronger side with highs mid-80s to around 90. We're in the 80s with storm chances on Saturday, and then we dry things out nicely on Sunday. It's still going to be warm in the upper 80s. I'm 7 News meteorologist Steve Rudin in the First Alert Weather Center.
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22: Defense policymakers are mulling the possibility of creating a new military service dedicated to cyber warfare, even as the Pentagon builds a new workforce model called Cyber Command 2.0.
23: And we've been very careful as we've built that model that it's agnostic to the organizational model and that it would support both the current model as well as other organizational models such as the establishment of a cyber force.
22: Catherine Sutton, the Assistant Secretary of Defense for Cyber Policy. If a 6th DoD service does come into being, it would be the third time in the past century, following the Air Force in 1947 and the Space Force in 2019. In those cases, as in the prospective cyber force, backers argued they were needed to confront new and emerging warfare domains. Jared Serbu, Federal News Network.
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9: 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All right, Rob Woodfork, we got the Washington Wizards with a bright future.
28: Yep, and they didn't overthink it at the NBA draft. They select the consensus number one player with the number one overall pick. BYU's A.J. DeBonsa joins what he thinks is a loaded roster here in Washington, telling ESPN.
0: I mean, definitely after re-signing Trey, I mean, they have an all-star point guard and then AD coming back. I mean, they're going to have an all-star big who won a championship, so I definitely can learn from those vets. But, I mean, they're a young team and they want to grow and their potential is there. I think the sky's the limit.
28: Especially with DeBonsa, the first player to lead the NCAA in scoring and go first overall in the draft since 1994. So what type of player are we getting, AJ?
0: I mean, they're getting a super versatile player. Just willing to play multiple positions, guard multiple positions, but do whatever it takes to win. It's a coach's dream, I think.
28: Yeah, Darren Peterson taken second overall by Utah. Second generation Duke star Cameron Boozer went third to Memphis. And local product Nate Ament is a trivia answer. He was selected 13th overall by Milwaukee with the pick the Bucks acquired in the Giannis Antetokounmpo trade. Two of the biggest bats in the Nationals-Philly series were late scratches.

0: center Jordan Kyrou from St. Louis in exchange for Connor McMichael, the 16th overall pick and a prospect. Rob Woodfork, WTOP Sports.
1: Did you know that motor vehicle crashes are the number one cause of death among children?
2: 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When used properly, a child safety seat can reduce the risk of death by as much as 71%. Choosing the right restraint system matters. 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
4: 10:58, traffic and weather. Rich Hunter's in the traffic center.
5: All right, our top traffic issues right now, Nick, on the outer loop of the Beltway just after River Road, single file left gets you by the crash. Then on the outer loop ramps to go south on 95 in Springfield and towards 644, traffic squeezing by, single file to the right using the right shoulder. And finally, on the outer loop of the Beltway in the through lanes just across the Woodrow Wilson Bridge near I-295 in Maryland, all lanes have been reopened, all the activity confined to left shoulder, but delays do remain. The WTOP Traffic Center is presented by Window Nation. Right now, buy 4 windows, get 4 free. Visit windownation.com today. I'm Rich Hunter, next update with John Mons in about 10 minutes.
4: Over to 7 News First Alert meteorologist Steve Rudin.
6: As we head through the evening and into the overnight, any wet weather chances will draw to a close and our skies will gradually clear with wake-up temperatures tomorrow morning ranging from the upper 50s to middle 60s. Tomorrow's going to be absolutely beautiful, 82 to 87 degrees. We're in the mid-80s to around 90 on Thursday. Storm chances return on Friday. I'm 7 News meteorologist Steve Rudin in the First Alert Weather Center.
4: Pretty comfortable tonight. Temperatures around 70 degrees, dipping down below there in most spots too. It's 65 degrees in Sterling, 64 in Oxon Hill. We have 68 outside WTOP
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4: Good evening, I'm Nick Iannelli. We're following the results from Maryland's primary election. Stay with us here on WTOP. It's 11 o'clock.
8: From ABC News, I'm Dave Packer. A symbolic vote in the Senate today.
9: On this motion, the yeas are 50, the nays are 48. The concurrent motion is agreed to.
8: Adopting a House-passed Iran War Powers Resolution, 50 to 48. While it won't do much to curb the White House from striking Iran again, it does sound a strong message to President Trump. The president threatening to cancel negotiations with Iran if they do not agree to long-term nuclear inspections.
10: Iran's reasonable if they're smart. Otherwise, we'll have to finish the job, which will take about maybe less than a week.
8: Now, while the president says Tehran already agreed to those inspections, Iran insists it's made no such promise. The U.S. Supreme Court dismissed the case of a Rastafarian inmate who had his hair forcibly cut off.
11: So in the case of Damon Landor, it was the forcible cutting of his hair, which he, in all Rastas, considered to be sacred, the most physical manifestation of their faith. It could involve cases of taking away a Bible or forcing a certain inmate to eat something that's against their religion. People that have that experience now won't have as easy a recourse in court.
8: ABC's Devin Dwyer. Results coming in for primaries today in South Carolina, Maryland, Utah, and New York. ABC News projecting South Carolina Attorney General Alan Wilson, the winner of the state's Republican governor runoff primary, telling supporters.
12: I also want to give a shout out to President Trump. I was honored to receive his endorsement.
8: In the Maryland Republican gubernatorial primary, ABC News projects Dan Cox will move ahead to face incumbent Democrat Wes Moore in November. New York's wealthy 12th district, ABC News projects Mika Lasher will win. And an uptown upset, ABC News now projecting New York Mayor Zoran Mamdani endorsed candidate Democratic Socialist Darylisa Avila Chevalier will defeat incumbent Congressman Adriano Espaillat. This is ABC News.
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0: 2 on Tuesday, June 23rd. It's 68 degrees. Dry tonight, lows around 60. Tomorrow, sunny and nice. Highs in the mid-80s. Good evening, I'm Nick Iannelli. Election 2026 on WTOP. We have almost all the races called in Maryland's primary election, except for the 6th Congressional District. That is the seat currently held by April McLean Delaney, former Congressman David Trone challenging Delaney in that race. April McLean Delaney right now, 44% to David Trone's 37.8%. About 60% of the vote counted there, so it's close, not yet called, but April McLean Delaney has the lead. Adrian Boafo has won the Democratic nomination for the U.S. House in Maryland's 5th Congressional District. He's going to face Republican Chris Chafee in November. That's the seat held by longtime Congressman Steny Hoyer, who is stepping away, not seeking re-election after more than 4 decades in that seat. Hoyer joined us here on WTOP to reflect on his time in office.
1: It's been a good run. From my 12 years in the Maryland State Senate, the last 4 being president of the Senate, to my 45 years in Congress, highlighted by my role as majority leader and whip for 20 years, it's been an opportunity that I could frankly not have dreamed of as being so successful. So from that standpoint, I'm a very lucky fella.
0: Is there anything that you hope to accomplish this year? You still got some time in office. Anything in particular that you're looking to do?
1: As I tell people, I may be retiring, but I'm not quitting. I'm not quitting at a time when I think our country absolutely needs principled, honest leadership. And in 28, I'm hoping to work for a president who will lead us back to a place where America is respected, followed, and is a credit to our ideals, our Constitution, and our Declaration of Independence.
0: Anything stand out when you think about something that you wished you could have accomplished that passed you by, you weren't able to get it done?
1: One of the things I'm sorry that we have not yet accomplished is we got the nod from the Biden administration to move the FBI to a place where it would be more secure and more room for the FBI to work and expand in Prince George's County, which I think was a great choice by the Biden administration based upon the facts that we fought for. So I'm disappointed at that, but we're still going to be fighting for it and still think it can happen. It's the best place.
0: You've been in Congress for so many decades, and Congress has changed enormously. Right now, Gallup tracks approval of Congress. It has about an 80% disapproval rating, according to Gallup right now, a 12% approval rating. That's how Americans are feeling about Congress. In your mind, how has Congress changed over all these years?
1: Well, I think it's changed for the worse. When I went to the Congress, it was the year that Ronald Reagan was elected president, and there were certainly partisan differences and partisan confrontation. But it was a much more collegial Congress. There was much greater willingness for Republicans and Democrats to sit down and work together and come up with compromises that could move this country forward. Unfortunately, over the years, that has deteriorated very substantially. And as a result, we have not been as productive on behalf of the American people as we should be. And we have not been as vigorous in exercising our responsibility to oversee an administration that in many ways is out of control, created chaos in Washington, has lost the respect of much of the world, which is bad for us and very frankly bad for the international community. So the answer to your question, Nick, is sadly, Congress is not reflective, I think, of what the founding fathers hoped it would be. An independent body to oversee the executive department and to work collegially on behalf of the American people.
0: So with all that being said, what is your advice for the candidate who eventually takes over the seat that you've held for so long? If it's so difficult to get work done in Congress these days, what do you tell someone who's just entering Congress?
1: Nick, one of the things that I'm proudest of, I think if you talk to Republican leadership that has known me, I think most of them will say Steny Hoyer is somebody you could work with, somebody who would sit down, listen, and would come up with constructive ways to compromise and get things done. And that would be my advice to my successor. That's what Americans expect of us.
0: On your decision to not run for office again, to not seek re-election, was that something that you thought about for a long period of time? Or was that, like you said earlier, just something that occurred to you and you said to yourself, well, I've had a good run, now I'm done?
1: Nick, I thought about it for a long time. I don't want to leave the Congress. The country, in my view, is in trouble. And it's a deeply divided country. And it's a country whose president, in my view, is leading us in the wrong direction and creating chaos. So I really don't want to leave. But as I honestly considered what I'm going to do, I thought my constituents deserve the energy and focus and hard work that I think I've given for 45 years. But I couldn't guarantee that I could operate at that level at the age of 88 and 89 years of age. So I thought I owed it to my constituents and very frankly to myself to say, okay, it's time to leave. It was time. It was the right time. I think I made a good decision, notwithstanding the fact I'm going to miss the Congress.
0: That's Maryland Congressman Steny Hoyer.
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0: 1108 Traffic and Weather. John Mons is in the traffic center.
4: All right, and here we go. It's already a busy evening. It's been that way for the most part. Let's start in Virginia on the Beltway Outer Loop, right around between the 495 Express Lane South End and I-395 Springs Field Exchange. There's an accident there. Three lanes are blocked. Traffic is bumper to bumper as you head through there. In Arlington on 395 southbound between Glebe Road and King Street, there's construction there. The three right lanes are blocked and traffic is also crawling along. Speaking of construction, we've got the two right lanes blocked on the Beltway Outer Loop. That's between River Road and Cabin John Parkway. That has led to an accident on the Beltway Outer Loop at Cabin John Parkway. Three right lanes are blocked. That is jammed from the 270 spur as you make your way through there. Also, we're looking at the end of an accident that was in Oxon Hill, the Beltway Outer Loop at the 295 exit there. Move to the left shoulder to get through there. 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I'm John Mons with your next traffic report, less than 10 minutes
0: away. Over to 7 News First Alert meteorologist Steve Rudin.
5: Any lingering showers east of D.C. draw to a close this evening as our skies begin to gradually clear. Wake up temperatures tomorrow morning around 58 to 65 degrees, the coolest temperatures north and west of D.C. Tomorrow, sunny skies, low humidity, temperature 82 to 87 with winds from the northwest at around 5 to 10. Winds change from the south on Thursday, so that stickiness factor begins to return mid-80s to around 90. And storm chances, they're on the rise late Friday afternoon and into the evening, highs 85 to 90 degrees. I'm 7 News meteorologist Steve Rudin in the First Alert Weather Center.
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6: This is a Bloomberg Money Minute. Wall Street with a down day due to a handful of large cap names. As the Dow lost 0.1%, the Nasdaq fell 2.2%, while the S&P dropped 1.4%. Good news for FedEx as the shipping giant posted quarterly earnings that topped Wall Street expectations and said profit would grow this year. The results suggest that FedEx's long-term cost-cutting efforts are paying off. The company, which is working to boost profit margins by prioritizing parcels in the healthcare and aerospace industries, is seen as an economic barometer because its parcel business carries packages for a wide array of industries and consumers around the world. SpaceX raised $25 billion of bonds in five parts in its debut bond offer while paying a somewhat wide premium over treasuries to get the deal done. The company's bonds paid enough yield to attract almost $90 billion of orders. The greatest demand, though, was for the deal's shortest dated and thus least risky tranche, showing concerns with SpaceX's cash flow. SpaceX shares rose by almost 1%. From the Bloomberg Newsroom, I'm Dan Schwartzman on WTOP.
7: ABC News, I'm Dave Packer. For the first time since the Iran war began, both the Senate and the House passing a war powers resolution. On the House floor, some expressing their concerns over the ongoing talks. Democratic leader Richard Blumenthal.
8: The frozen assets that now will be released to the Iranians to be used as they wish. Not to buy American agricultural products.
7: Senator Blumenthal on the floor. Congress has jumped a hurdle that could make the 21st Century Road to Housing Act law. The House tonight following the Senate passing the bill. It would increase the housing supply by restricting Wall Street investors from buying single-family homes and cutting red tape to build new homes.
3: Sources say mass firings are underway tonight at the National Intelligence Director's office. Trump loyalist Bill Pulte appearing to follow through on his promise to cut hundreds of jobs after taking over the agency just last week, despite no intelligence experience. This is ABC News.
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0: It's 11:13. I'm Nick Iannelli. Thanks so much for being with us tonight. On this Maryland election primary night, we are continuing to look at the results here. Let's take a look at the race for governor. On the Democratic side, Wes Moore easily defeated his Democratic challenger in the primary there to move on to the general election. On the Republican side, Dan Cox, one of nine Republicans running. Dan Cox is the winner tonight. He's going to face Wes Moore in the general election. All eight of Maryland's U.S. House seats are on the ballot here, and we do have a number of matchups that are totally set. That includes in District 2, Democratic incumbent Johnny Olszewski is going to face Republican Dave Wallace in the general election. District 3, Democratic incumbent Sarah Elfrith will face Republican Bernie Flowers. District 4, Democratic incumbent Glenn Ivey is going to face Republican challenger George McDermott. In District 5, this is one of those races that we were watching all night. Democrat Adrian Boafo is going to face Republican Chris Chafee. That is the seat that was held by Steny Hoyer, who has held that seat for more than 40 years. We talked more about that with WTOP Capitol Hill correspondent Mitchell Miller.
11: You would think with 24 candidates, it was going to stretch out a lot longer. But Steny Hoyer is looming large over this race. And to show you just how much, he was the person who introduced Adrian Boafo tonight after it became clear that he won. He said he's a great friend of his. He's really proud of him. He was the campaign manager for Steny Hoyer, somebody who has worked very closely with him. And also during his remarks, Adrian Boafo was gracious in his victory speech, saying that he really appreciated the fact that 23 other people actually came out. He said, you got to be a little bit insane to get into a race like this that's this big. And the crowd laughed. But he said he also spoke personally with Harry Dunn, the former Capitol police officer, saying he's a close friend. He's glad that he made the effort to run and was proud of the effort that he made. So, you know, I think there was, as we've talked about this evening, a little bit of bitterness from some of the opponents that Adrian Boafo got millions of dollars, literally, in outside money, some of it from AIPAC, the Israel PAC, some of it from the cryptocurrency supporters. But overall, he came away with a big victory tonight, and it was in double digits, really. There was nobody that close to him, which, as you alluded to, Nick, kind of surprising given the fact that you have a race like this. It's almost like it reminds me of a big field in the Kentucky Derby, you know, when you have like 20 horses and just a few different things that happen can turn a race. And in this case, what really turned this race, of course, was the endorsement of Steny Hoyer and the fact that he brought all of his money and all of his resources with the established Democratic Party in Maryland that clearly gave Adrian Boafo the advantage he needed to win tonight.
0: We've been talking so much about Boafo that we have overlooked the fact that the Republicans have chosen their candidate in that race in District 5. We know the general election matchup. It's going to be Democrat Adrian Boafo against Republican Chris Chafee. Or is it Chafee, Mitch?
11: Right. He is going to face an uphill battle, obviously. Right. The fact that you had Steny Hoyer holding the seat since 1981 just means that it's just a very, very hard for a Republican to win that race. And this has been true, you know, as we know, for many of the Republicans across Maryland. Really the only Republican, literally the only Republican in Congress from Maryland right now is Andy Harris. So this essentially locks up another victory for Democrats as we move into the fall. You never say never, of course. Republicans would say they want to do what they can to challenge in this district, but it's just very, very hard. That's just the political reality of it.
0: That's WTOP Capitol Hill correspondent Mitchell Miller. So that is Maryland's 5th congressional district we were talking about there. In the 6th district, we do not have any candidates on either side. No Democrat, no Republican called in that race yet. This is the seat that was held by David Trone, then was held by April McLean Delaney. She is the incumbent congresswoman in Maryland's 6th Congressional District. David Trone spending more than $20 million of his own money trying to get that seat back. Right now, with about 62% of the vote counted, April McLean Delaney, the incumbent, has 43.8%, about 16,700 votes. David Trone has fewer than 14,500 votes. So it is 43.8% to 37.6% with the incumbent April McLean Delaney leading in that race. Over to District 7 in Maryland, we have Democratic incumbent Kwesi Mfume. He is going to face Republican Scott Collier, who was uncontested tonight on the Republican side. So that is the incumbent Democrat Kwesi Mfume facing Republican Scott Collier in November. In District 8, we have Jamie Raskin, the very well-known Democratic incumbent congressman, easily winning his Democratic primary tonight. He's going to face Republican Cheryl Riley in the November general election. Let's look at the local races. If we go down to the Montgomery County executive race, we still don't have a winner called in that. There were three Montgomery County council members pretty close all together. Will Jawando, Andrew Friedson, Evan Glass. Where it stands right now, about 68% of the vote counted in the Montgomery County executive race. This is the Democratic primary. Will Jawando has 40.4%. He has pulled away from the competition. Andrew Friedson has 34%. Evan Glass, 21%. So that race has not yet been called, but certainly looking good if you are a fan of Will Jawando tonight for Montgomery County Executive. The current County Executive, Mark Elrich, is term limited. He cannot run again. 1118 traffic and weather. John Mons is in the traffic center.
4: All right, thanks a lot, Nick. We had some planned construction going on tonight, and some of those have led to accidents. Let's start over in Virginia. 395 southbound between Glebe Road and King Street. We have the three right lanes blocked as you make your way through there. And right now it's bumper to bumper, allow a little extra time. In Springfield on the outer loop of the Beltway, right between the 495 express lanes and the Springfield interchange exit 57, there's an accident with three lanes blocked. Traffic is getting by single file to the right as you try to make your way through there. In Bethesda, construction in the two right lanes, it's blocking those two right lanes, I should say. That's on the outer loop between River Road and Cabin John Parkway. That has led to an accident. This is on the outer loop at Cabin John Parkway. Right now, three right lanes are blocked, and things are bumper to bumper all the way back to the 270 spur. Gaithersburg Road construction is going on the 270 southbound between the 370 and Falls Road. And kind of wrapping up an accident on the outer loop. It's on the Maryland side of the Woodrow Wilson Bridge. There's an accident. It has been moved to the left shoulder, but kind of slow going as you make your way through there. 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I'm John Mons with another check of traffic less than 10 minutes away.
0: 2-7 News First Alert meteorologist Steve Rudin.
5: Clouds are going to begin to break as we head through the evening. Any lingering showers east of D.C. will rapidly draw to a close as temperatures fall from the 70s, eventually settling to the upper 50s to middle 60s by early tomorrow morning. Now, tomorrow it's going to be a beautiful day. Winds will be from the northwest at 5 to 10, so that means lower humidity and temperatures around 82 to 87 and lots of sunshine. Those winds will change from the south on Thursday. That stickiness factor will make a little bit of a comeback, so it'll be a little bit more noticeable, 85 to 90 degrees. Now, moving into Friday, partly sunny skies. We have a weather maker that's going to arrive later in the day, and that could bring us some stronger thunderstorms. We'll watch that closely for you over the coming days, around 85 to 90 degrees. Shower and storm chances remain in the forecast on Saturday. We're looking at temperatures in the 80s, and by Sunday, it's not going to be quite as humid, with highs in the upper 80s under mostly sunny skies. Looking ahead to next week, could be dealing with a heat wave with highs well into the mid to upper 90s and heat index values exceeding 100 degrees. I'm 7 News meteorologist Steve Rudin in the First Alert Weather Center.
0: Temperatures in the 60s. It's 68 degrees in Washington. 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Trusted same-day service 7 days a week. We've been talking about Maryland's primary election. New York also had primaries tonight. Congressman Dan Goldman is projected to lose his primary to a candidate endorsed by New York City Mayor Zoran Mamdani.
12: Former New York City Comptroller Brad Landry Pfizer will be the Democratic nominee in New York's 10th congressional district, ABC News projected Tuesday evening. Landers' projected victory means that incumbent Representative Dan Goldman is expected to leave the U.S. House of Representatives. Although New York City Mayor Zoran Mamdani was not on the ballot, this is the first major win of the night for the mayor, who rallied behind Lander. As of 9:10 p.m., with 42% of the expected vote in, Lander received 63% and Goldman received 37%. Jared Kofsky, ABC News, New York.
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14: 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Where does the data actually come from? 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
11: It was the moment Wizards fans have been waiting to hear for months, if not years.
20: With the first pick in the 2026 NBA draft, the Washington Wizards select Anise Dibansa Jr. from Brigham Young University.
11: NBA Commissioner Adam Silver on ESPN calling A.J. Dibansa's full name at his request to honor his father and told ESPN when he knew he'd be the top selection.
21: I mean, I found out when y'all found out. I didn't get a call. My dad had my phone the whole time. So when they said the pick was in, I was just hoping that was me. And, you know, Adam Silver called my name and I was just super excited.
11: And so were the Wizards fans everywhere and even some players. Trae Young welcomed Dibansa to D.C., tweeting, "The story has been written. The city is ready." We'll talk about that number soon, referencing the fact Young wears the same jersey number 3 Dibansa made famous at BYU. The 6'10" local product Nate Amentz was taken 13th overall by the Milwaukee Bucks with the pick acquired in the blockbuster Giannis Antetokounmpo trade. Speaking of trades, the Capitals acquired 3-time 30-goal scorer Jordan Kyrou from the St. Louis Blues in exchange for Connor McMichael, the 16th overall pick in the upcoming draft and a prospect. The Nationals blew leads of 5-0 early and 8-6 in the ninth with 2 outs, only to see the Phillies' entire lineup rally for 8 runs in the final frame of a 14-9 heartbreaker, credited to Brad Lord for giving up 6 of those ninth inning runs to earn his first loss of the season in relief. Rob Woodfork, WTOP Sports.
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2: 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We'll play the voice of someone you've heard in the news this week on WTOP. Guess the newsmaker for your chance to win a pair of tickets to James Taylor at Wolf Trap on September 2nd. A favorite with Wolf Trap audiences, Taylor marks his fifth appearance with more of his heartfelt classics. That's the Mystery Newsmaker this weekend only from Washington's top news, WTOP.
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0: 1128 traffic and weather. John Mons is in the traffic center.
4: Well, we can tell you already that construction zones are going to be around pretty much all through the early morning hours. Let's start over in Arlington, 395 southbound between Glebe Road and King Street. The three right lanes are blocked, which means you want to move to the left to get through there. Also, a construction zone with the two right lanes blocked on the Beltway Outer Loop between River Road and Cabin John Parkway. That has led to an accident, which is actually closer to Cabin John Parkway, exit 40. Three right lanes are blocked heading through there. Traffic is almost standstill all the way back to the 270 spur. On the Beltway Outer Loop in Virginia, 495 express lanes and the Springfield interchange between there, there's an accident. Three lanes are blocked. Traffic is bumper to bumper, and you're moving single file to the right if you're getting there. Getting reports of an accident on 95 North. This is going to be at exit 29B, Powder Mill Road. There is a one vehicle accident there. The two right lanes and the right shoulder are blocked, and it looks like traffic is backed up all the way to the Beltway as you make your way through there. Traffic is brought to you by Apple Federal Credit Union. 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I'm John Mons with another check of traffic on the way in less than 10 minutes.
0: Coming up next half hour on WTOP and the 1130 report tonight, election 2026 on WTOP. Primary night, we've got the results to bring you up to date.
5: Clouds will continue to break, moving through the evening and into the overnight. Wet weather chances will draw to a close as temperatures drop to the upper 50s to middle 60s by early tomorrow morning. Tomorrow's going to be an absolutely beautiful day. I think it's going to be the best of the stretch of days coming up. 82 to 87, lots of sunshine. We'll keep sunshine in the forecast with added clouds on Thursday, 85 to 90 degrees. And storm chances are on the rise come Friday afternoon and evening. Some of those storms could be on the stronger side. Highs approach 90 degrees. I'm 7 News meteorologist Steve Rudin in the First Alert Weather Center.
0: 64 degrees tonight in DuPont Circle, 62 Germantown, 65 Annandale, 67 outside the WTOP studios this check.
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0: Good Tuesday evening, June 23rd. We do indeed thank you for taking us along for the 1130 report tonight. Glad you're with us. Welcome in. I'm Dean Lane. Juan Herrera is our producer. Politics topping the news. Election 2026 on WTOP Tuesday evening. Results right now continue to trickle in for Maryland's primary races. Current Maryland Governor Wes Moore has won the Democratic nomination for governor. He will face Republican Dan Cox in November. Aisha Brave Boy is on the Democratic primary for Prince George's County exec. In the meantime, Jamie Raskin has won the Democratic nomination for U.S. House in Maryland in the 8th Congressional District. And Democrat Glenn Ivey will face Republican George McDermott in November for the U.S. House seat in Maryland's 4th Congressional District. Maryland State Delegate Adrian Boafo won the Democratic primary tonight to replace retiring Steny Hoyer, that is, in the 5th District.
11: We know that Adrian Boafo was Steny Hoyer's man. He was the person he picked to endorse, and that gave him a huge advantage even in this massive field of 24 candidates. Keep in mind that Adrian Boafo had worked for members of Congress prior to this. He had actually managed the campaign of Steny Hoyer for several years. So this was a person who Steny Hoyer obviously trusted and felt like, this is the person I want to have follow me after more than 45 plus years in the U.S. House of Representatives. Steny Hoyer clearly still has a ton of power after being in Congress for decades, and he steered a lot of money toward Adrian Boafo. Some of that came with criticism from the other candidates who said they didn't like this outside money coming in, but there was really no doubt that he ran a very solid campaign and didn't veer from anything throughout.
0: WTOP Capitol Hill correspondent Mitchell Miller. Election results 2026 on WTOP will continue throughout this overnight, early morning. Stay with us here, where the time now is 11:33. In other news, to Capitol Hill we turn. Tonight, the Senate for the first time approving a war powers resolution to block U.S. military action against Iran. Now, today's vote on this Tuesday comes as lawmakers warily watch the president and his efforts to resolve this conflict. It was the 10th time the Senate has tried to actually advance a war powers resolution. But a growing number of Republican lawmakers, both in the House and Senate, have expressed their concerns tonight over both the war and the deal that Trump struck with Iran to end it. This also comes as the Pentagon is seeking $80 billion from Congress, mostly for the Iran war, as it backfills munitions and stockpiles. Stay tuned. WTOP at 11:34. President Trump is accusing Iran, meantime, of making false statements amid new tensions and ongoing nuclear talks. This dispute, or part of it, began after VP Vice President J.D. Vance said Iran had agreed to allow international inspectors access to its nuclear sites, calling it a major step forward. The conflicting accounts tonight highlight how far apart the sides may still be as they try to turn a fragile ceasefire into a broader agreement. CBS News correspondent Ed O'Keefe with more.
3: Vice President J.D. Vance put a positive spin on talks with Iran.
7: I feel great about the progress that we made over the last couple of days.
3: The vice president announced nuclear inspectors would soon be allowed back into Iran. But that was also part of the Obama nuclear deal President Trump has denounced. As part of the new agreement, the administration lifted sanctions on Iranian oil, meaning it's now free to sell its supply until late August, a move that should bolster its economy.
9: We're doing very well in terms of negotiating a fair and reasonable deal.
3: One key sticking point in the talks is how to enforce a ceasefire between Israel and the Iranian-backed militant group Hezbollah. Over the weekend, the president said if Iran doesn't stop Hezbollah from launching attacks on Israel, we'll hit Iran very hard again. Iran nearly walked away from the talks after those threats.
0: CBS News correspondent Ed O'Keefe tonight, 11:35 on WTOP.
10: I'm J.J. Green. The emerging U.S.-Iran agreement may already be facing its major test, the first major test. The dispute centers on roughly $6 billion in frozen Iranian oil revenues held in Qatar. The Trump administration says the money would be released in phases and used to purchase American humanitarian goods like wheat, corn, and soybeans, food products, and medical supplies. But Iran is pushing back. Iran's ambassador to the United Nations in Geneva says Tehran alone will decide how its unfrozen assets are spent and rejects any suggestion that Washington can dictate purchases, another sign of discord. The U.S. says Iran had agreed to allow nuclear inspectors in. Iran was quick to say that's not true. President Trump came back today in a Truth Social post saying Iran has completely agreed to, quote, the highest level of nuclear inspections, end quote. Another example of the cracks in this process.
0: WTOP National Security Correspondent J.J. Green. Federal judge says tonight the Trump administration cannot block SNAP recipients from buying sugary foods, as we hear from ABC's Wayne Cabot.
12: Judge Amy Berman Jackson agreed with SNAP recipients in five states who sued for the right to buy things like candy and soft drinks using government benefits. The Make America Healthy campaign says taxpayers shouldn't subsidize obesity and diabetes, but the judge sided with the plaintiffs, who said the ban, which is backed by the USDA and Health Secretary RFK Jr., makes it difficult for people with chronic illnesses to access food or drinks necessary to maintain their health, including things they need to manage blood sugar. Wayne Cabot, ABC News.
0: Good Tuesday morning, June 23rd. Thanks for taking us along for the 11:30 report. 11:37, an update on traffic and weather for you in just 1 minute. Meantime, if you're just joining us, a recap of some of our top stories Tuesday evening.
13: ABC News, I'm Dave Packer. A symbolic vote in the Senate today adopting a House-passed Iran War Powers Resolution, 50-48. It also passed the House. While it won't do much to curb the White House from striking Iran, it does sound a strong message to President Trump. And the president's threatening to cancel negotiations with Iran if they do not agree to long-term nuclear inspections.
14: If Iran's reasonable, if they're smart, otherwise we'll have to finish the job, which will take about maybe less than a week.
13: While the president says Tehran already agreed to those inspections, Iran insists it's made no such promise. The U.S. Supreme Court dismissed the case of a Rastafarian inmate who had dreadlocks, which he considers sacred, forcibly cut off. Primaries today in South Carolina, Maryland, Utah, New York. In New York, all the candidates endorsed by Mayor Zoran Mamdani projected to have won, including two congressional districts. One of them, two actually, unseating longtime incumbents. This is ABC News.
0: No, Tuesday evening, June 23rd. Thanks for taking the ride with us tonight. 11:38 the time. Traffic and weather on the 8th. And good evening to John Mons in the WTOP Traffic Center tonight.
4: And a good evening to you as well, Dean. Let's see here. 95 North is where we're running across a problem. This is going to be at exit 29B, Powder Mill Road. It's a one vehicle involved crash. Now a vehicle fire is reported, so it should be the same vehicle as one involved there. Now we have the three right lanes and the right shoulder blocked due to this accident. If you're coming off of the Capitol Beltway, getting onto 95 North, you're going to run into some traffic as you make your way through there, and it's pretty much standstill, so keep that in mind. Construction is happening once again on Glebe, I-395 southbound between Glebe Road and King Street. You're down to one lane with the three right lanes blocked, so move to the left to get through there. Construction also on the Beltway Outer Loop at River Road and Cabin John Parkway. Between there, the two right lanes are blocked. Also, an accident probably caused by that construction zone. It's got the three right lanes blocked. The Outer Loop at Cabin John Parkway, that is backed up all the way to the 270 spur. 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Your next check of traffic is less than 10 minutes away.
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5: Clouds will continue to clear moving through the evening and into the overnight as temperatures eventually settle to the upper 50s to middle 60s by early tomorrow morning. Tomorrow we have really nice weather on the way, 82 to 87 degrees. Winds will be from the northwest at 5 to 10, so it's not going to feel terribly humid with lots of sunshine. Humidity levels will begin to increase a little bit as our winds change direction on Thursday, 85 to 90 degrees, and storm chances are on the rise Friday afternoon and evening. Some of the storms could be on the stronger side. I'm 7 News meteorologist Steve Rudin, the First Alert Weather Center.
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15: This is a Bloomberg Money Minute. The U.S. government is offering $17.5 billion in financing to utility companies to order equipment for the construction of nuclear reactors designed by Westinghouse Electric. The Trump administration is looking to build 10 large conventional reactors across the country, with construction starting in 2030, with a goal of quadrupling nuclear power in the U.S. Wall Street with a down day due to a handful of large cap names, as the Dow lost 0.1%, the Nasdaq fell 2.2%, while the S&P 500 dropped 1.4%. Shipping giant UPS is betting big on healthcare logistics. The company is investing $48 million to expand its cold chain storage network with 27 temperature control facilities around the world. Demand has been growing for temperature sensitive medicines, including cell and gene therapies and GLP-1 treatments. UPS says the expansion will help ensure critical medications are shipped safely and reliably from manufacturing facilities all the way to patients. From the Bloomberg Newsroom, I'm Dan Schwartzman on WTOP.
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17: The emotional plea came during the Today Show on NBC Tuesday, a day after news organizations said a ransom note months ago had indicated Nancy was dead.
19: We are in agony. And we cannot be at peace.
17: The 84-year-old was reported missing from her Arizona home on February 1st. Authorities believe she was taken against her will. A masked man was seen on video outside her door. So far, DNA has been inconclusive. I'm Julie Walker.
0: WTOP at 1143. Turning to the medical page this Tuesday evening, Ozempic and other GLP-1 weight loss drugs have surged in popularity of late. Doctors are now prescribing them not just to adults, but to younger patients as well. Use among children and teens has climbed in recent years, and obesity rates rise, and the drugs gain approval for patients who are as young as 12. Endocrinologist Dr. Rachel Hessa Pollack spoke with CBS News tonight about the risks, benefits as well, and who may be a candidate for those treatments.
20: We know that the obesity rates, particularly in kids, have doubled since COVID. We're talking about one in five kids that are at risk, not only for obesity, but obesity-related complications. So parents are struggling, kids are struggling, and doctors are struggling. We want to help these patients, but we currently do not have any FDA-approved medications for treatment of obesity less than 12 years old, which brings us to the situation when you have a kid with severe obesity and liver dysfunction, sleep apnea. These are kids you want to help. So some doctors, and I poll my colleagues, this is not a common circumstance, but it is something that doctors are offering in rare circumstances, are offering a GLP to help because we know those risks are so significant. The best data we have is that a daily GLP-1 in kids 6 to 12 years old and for about a year of treatment. So we are really limited, but the good news is data is coming. We expect more data within about a year from now. We're really tailoring it to the individual person and the family, but this is not a mainstream practice. This is for somebody that's really significantly affected by their weight. And remember, when you have a child that's obese, the likelihood they bring that into adulthood is very high. Kids that already are showing signs of type 2 diabetes, liver dysfunction at such a young age, it's really an important ability to be able to help them. But this is off-label, so we're really tailoring it to that individual discussion.
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0: Locally in Prince George's County, questions are growing tonight over how millions in taxpayer dollars are being directed to council members Chair Crystal Oriotta and council member Edward Burrows have worked to steer park and recreation funds to nonprofit groups they support. The council is now moving to take control of the decades-old Project Charges program, as it's called, that provides those funds. A new budget would shift more than $39 million, we're being told, away from the Parks and Planning Commission and into county's control. The commission is suing over this, arguing the move violates state law and removes oversight. Jack Holkin covers economic development and politics for the Banner in Montgomery County, here to discuss what exactly the project charges are and how the program works in Prince George's County.
1: This is a decades-old program through which local governments, nonprofit organizations can apply to the Maryland National Capital Park and Planning Commission for reimbursements for expenses that they have that are related to essentially expanding park and planning services in Prince George's County. And one of the complicating factors here is the Park and Planning Commission operates as an entity that is separate from the county government, governed by state law. And so part of the issue here is the county government and the commission disagreeing over the extent to which the county has control over money that goes to the commission and then subsequently is potentially reimbursed to organizations through this project charge program.
2: And Jack, explain for our listeners what kind of money we're talking about. And we know there is a lawsuit in all this because we have had this in the news the past couple of weeks.
1: Absolutely. Some of the allocations that we've seen in the county budget include some pretty large and increasingly big numbers over the last few years, going from reimbursement amounts of up to tens of thousands, maybe hundreds of thousands. In recent years, we've been seeing millions for some nonprofit organizations. That's the amount that they could be eligible for to be reimbursed for. But in practice, the way it's borne out is that not all that money has gone out the door. We've seen the organizations, once they do eventually apply for these project charge reimbursements, they're getting maybe tens of thousands of dollars actually reimbursed. And then where the latest wrinkle, though, is that the county council and the county government want to bring control and administration of the project charge reimbursement program under the county executive's budget office. And I think the implication here is it would potentially allow for organizations that are applying for these reimbursements to have a better chance of getting more of that money, in some cases, again, millions of dollars.
0: That is Jack Holkin, who covers economic development and politics for the Banner in Montgomery County, talking with Ann and Sean. WTOP at 11:48 to John Mons now in the WTOP Traffic Center.
4: We got a few hot spots out there, but the one you need to really pay attention to is 95 northbound at Powder Mill Road. That's exit 29. Right around Calverton, there's a vehicle fire there. The three right lanes are completely blocked. Also, the right shoulder traffic is barely crawling as people make their way through the accident area. Construction going on tonight. Let's start at Virginia Glebe Road and King Street in between there on the 395 southbound. The three right lanes are blocked. Traffic is moving, but not very fast. Also, the Beltway Outer Loop between River Road and Cabin John Parkway, there's construction there as well. The two right lanes are blocked as you make your way through. And on the 270 southbound between the Sam Eyck Highway and Falls Road, the left lane is closed due to construction as you head on the 270 to where you're going this evening. 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Your next traffic report is on the way in less than 10 minutes.
0: Coming up next half hour after traffic and or later this half hour after traffic and weather on WTOP.
6: A day of storm cleanup in this neighborhood. I'm Neil Augenstein.
8: D.C.'s council passes its budget, but a fight is brewing over reserve funds. I'm Mike Murillo.
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27: WTOP. News happens here.
0: The Supreme Court this week apparently making it easier for border agents to block some green card holders from reentering this country. ABC News correspondent Devin Dwyer explains.
22: The justices today, the conservative majority now bolstering the ability of federal border agents to remove green card holders, lawful permanent residents who are accused of committing a crime when they come to a port of entry. In this case, involved a person coming back from China, arriving at JFK Airport, had been charged with a crime in New Jersey. The border agent said, you are no longer going to be a legal permanent resident.
0: WTOP at 11:53. Here at home, the D.C. Council has approved its budget for the next fiscal year, but the debate over how it will be funded is apparently not over. WTOP's Mike Murillo tells us tonight, Tuesday evening, the city's chief financial officer is raising concerns this week about whether or not some of the revenue assumptions will actually hold up.
25: After the council restored many cuts to the 2027 budget by the mayor, the city's chief financial officer, Glenn Lee, in a letter to the council, raised concerns about $150 million from reserve funds being used to do that. Lee, who must certify the budget, says using the money in that way will make the budget unbalanced. Council Chairman Phil Mandelson defends the move, saying the amount taken is small compared to overall reserves.
28: We're taking a tiny fraction of the reserves to support spending in FY27. That will leave our reserves well above what the gold standard is for reserve funds.
25: Some council members share concerns about relying on backup funds. Ward 2 Councilmember Brooke Pinto.
29: Our reserves funds should be used for reserve.
25: If the CFO refuses to certify the budget, it could trigger legal and procedural battles and potentially pushback from Congress, which will soon review the budget. At the Wilson Building, Mike Murillo, WTOP News.
0: At 11:54, over to the aftermath of Monday's severe weather, cleanup is continuing tonight. Locally, in a Fairfax County neighborhood hit very hard by the storm. The National Weather Service says a microburst caused this damage, with winds topping at times 90 miles an hour. WTOP's Neil Augenstein was in the Burke area checking things out, where people are dealing with widespread destruction.
6: Today, crews are cutting up and carting away the old maple tree that crashed through this couple's backyard fence yesterday. The storm blew in fast, and in what seemed like a minute, it was over.
30: It was just all wind. We didn't actually even hear the trees fall. That's how loud the wind was.
31: It came so fast, and all you could hear was a freight train just woo.
6: A few doors down, their neighbor didn't have any damage, but has been without power since before the rain started yesterday.
32: Our neighbors have been generous enough to let us borrow part of their wires for their generator, which has been great.
6: They say cleaning up after the storm is an inconvenience. They're just happy that nobody in the neighborhood was hurt. In Fairfax County, Neil Augenstein, WTOP News.
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0: Which, of course, means at 11:55, it's Rob's turn.
3: The Wizards didn't overthink it at the NBA draft, selecting the consensus number one player with the number one overall pick. BYU's A.J. DeBonsa joins what he thinks is a loaded roster in Washington, telling ESPN.
5: I mean, definitely after re-signing Trey, I mean, they have an all-star point guard and then AD coming back. I mean, they're going to have an all-star big who won a championship, so I definitely can learn from those vets. But, I mean, they're a young team and they want to grow and their potential is there. And I think the sky's the limit.
3: Especially with DeBonsa, the first player to lead the NCAA in scoring and go first overall in the draft since 1994. So what type of player are we getting, AJ?
5: I mean, they're getting a super versatile player. Just willing to play multiple positions, guard multiple positions, but do whatever it takes to win. It's a coach's dream, I think.
3: Darren Peterson was taken second overall by Utah and second generation. Duke star Cameron Boozer went third to Memphis. Local product Nate Ament is a trivia answer. Selected 13th overall by Milwaukee with the pick the Bucks acquired in the Giannis Antetokounmpo trade. Two of the biggest bets in the Nationals-Phillies series were late scratches, and it didn't much matter because the Nats raced to a 5-0 lead without C.J. Abrams, only to see the Phillies, without the former National Kyle Schwarber, storm back for a 14-9 win in one of the most demoralizing results of this otherwise strong season in Washington. Brandon Marsh, batting in Schwarber's spot in the order, belted the 3-run homer that sparked an 8-run ninth inning, all of that coming with two outs. The Capitals made a big trade in an NHL offseason full of them, acquiring 28-year-old winger Jordan Kyrou from St. Louis in exchange for Connor McMichael, the 16th overall pick and a prospect. Rob Woodfork, WTOP Sports.
0: Right, thanks, Rob. As always, traffic and weather, we update that in just 1 minute.
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6: Let's start with a little good news. The accident on 95 northbound at exit 29, the fire activity has been cleared. Traffic is back to as it should be, moving through without issue. Construction problems tonight, I-395 southbound between Glebe Road and King Street. Three right lanes are blocked. Traffic is moving through there. And on the outer loop of the Beltway between River Road and Cabin John Parkway, the two right lanes are blocked as you make your way through there. The WTOP Traffic Center is presented by Window Nation. Right now, buy four windows, get four free. Visit windownation.com today. I'm John Mons, back with another check of traffic in less than 10 minutes.
7: Shower chances draw to a close east of D.C. Moving through the evening, cloudy skies will break overnight with temperatures by early tomorrow morning in the upper 50s to middle 60s. Well into the 80s on your Wednesday with lots of sunshine and low humidity. Partly cloudy, 85 to 90 on Thursday. Shower chances return on Friday with also a chance for storms. I'm 7 News meteorologist Steve Rudin in the First Alert Weather Center.
5: 67 degrees in our nation's capital at 11:59.
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5: April McClain Delaney has defeated David Trone in the 6th District Democratic primary. Maryland State Delegate Adrian Boffo won the Democratic primary to replace retiring Steny Hoyer in the 5th District, and Maryland's Governor Wes Moore won his primary and will face Republican Dan Cox in a rematch in November.
9: The job of security chief in Montgomery County Schools has been eliminated. So what's next? I'm Kate Ryan.
10: Pedaling around Montgomery County just changed. What riders need to know? I'm Jimmy Alexander.
5: Down day it was across the board on Wall Street. Good morning. Welcome in. 12 midnight, the time now on WTOP.
11: From ABC News, I'm Dave Packer. Both the Senate and the House have now passed a war powers resolution to block military action in Iran without congressional approval. President Trump called the vote poorly timed and meaningless, claiming that he has Iran on the ropes, calling for the four Republicans who joined the Democrats to pass the resolution 50-48, while calling them losers. Outgoing Republican Senator Bill Cassidy from Louisiana was one of them.
12: We are elected representatives, and the need to communicate with the American people and with the Congress, I hope that they will understand that that is what's involved here.
11: Meanwhile, mixed signals about the Iran peace deal.
13: Vice President J.D. Vance says Iran has agreed to allow nuclear inspections, something that was part of the Obama nuclear deal, which Trump scrapped. But Iran's foreign ministry says there are no new plans to let inspectors into their nuclear sites.
14: They're wrong. They're wrong. They're wrong. They know they're wrong. They told us inside, and we have it down, 100% inspections.
13: Still, President Trump saying there's, quote, no rush for these inspections to begin.
11: ABC's Rachel Scott. The Senate and then the House Tuesday approving one of the more far-reaching pieces of housing legislation to come up for a vote in more than 35 years. The 21st Century Road to Housing Act, in part, limits corporations' ability to buy single-family homes.
13: The Senate last night passed it with overwhelming bipartisan support. Five Republican senators voted against the bill. Among them, Florida Senator Rick Scott, who tells Fox News he doesn't think it'll help.
15: It's at the local level.
13: As a final step, the president's signature would make this bill law. Christiana Cordero, ABC News, Washington.
11: Primaries Tuesday in South Carolina, Maryland, Utah, and New York. And while he was not running, one of the big winners in New York City was Mayor Zoran Mamdani. All of the candidates he endorsed are projected to have won three congressional districts, ousting two sitting congressmen. 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

0: June 24th, clearing overnight early morning. The low 58 to 65, mostly sunny later on Wednesday, 82 to 87. We're at 67 in Washington. Good morning to you. I'm Dean Lane. Thanks for taking us for the midnight hour ride. Politics topping the news this morning on WTOP. Election 2026 on WTOP. Results continue to trickle in for Maryland's primary races this morning. April McLean Delaney defeating David Trone in the 6th District Democratic primary. She will face Robin Ficker in November. Current Maryland Governor Wes Moore has won the Democratic nomination for governor. He'll be facing Republican Dan Cox come this November. Aisha Braveboy wins the Democratic primary locally for Prince George's County Executive. Meantime, Jamie Raskin has won the Democratic nomination for U.S. House in Maryland's 8th Congressional District. He will face Republican Cheryl Riley in November. And Democrats Glenn Ivey will face Republican George McDermott in November for the U.S. House seat in Maryland's 4th Congressional District. Maryland State Delegate Adrian Boffo won the Democratic primary on Tuesday to replace retiring Steny Hoyer in the 5th District. He'll face Republican Chris Chafee in November. WTOP's Capitol Hill correspondent Mitchell Miller on Boafo's primary win.
1: Adrian Boafo was Steny Hoyer's man. He was the person he picked to endorse, and that gave him a huge advantage even in this massive field of 24 candidates. Keep in mind that Adrian Boafo had worked for members of Congress prior to this. He had actually managed the campaign of Steny Hoyer for several years. So this was a person who Steny Hoyer obviously trusted and felt like, this is the person I want to have follow me after more than 45 plus years in the U.S. House of Representatives. So Steny Hoyer clearly still has a ton of power after being in Congress for decades, and he steered a lot of money toward Adrian Boafo. Some of that came with criticism from the other candidates who said they didn't like this outside money coming in, but there was really no doubt that he ran a very solid campaign and didn't veer from anything throughout. The only criticism that came was related to that outside money, and he just said this is, you know, basically part of what it is all about. So Adrian Boafo is the man that Steny Hoyer wanted to succeed him, and that is going to happen unless something crazy happens with the general election, which we of course know that Democrats are very, very heavily favored to win this seat in the fall.
2: All right, Mitch, and then we look at the race for governor. Wes Moore easily winning his Democratic primary to move on to the general election.
1: I think that Wes Moore, really, it was a matter of just making sure that he won big tonight. Now, he has, of course, downplayed all this talk about potentially running for the White House in a few years, but he really needed to show a very strong showing tonight, and he did. The fact that he just overwhelmingly won that race does not diminish him in any way, shape, or form as we move ahead. And who knows, there's a lot of different Democrats being thrown around as names running for possible presidential runs, and we'll have to see what happens with Wes Moore in the coming years.
0: WTOP Capitol Hill correspondent Mitchell Miller this Tuesday morning. Stay with WTOP, your election station, for more primary results coming up throughout this overnight early morning. I'm now on WTOP 1206. In other news this morning, there is no longer a chief of security in Montgomery County Public Schools locally. The position had been eliminated as part of budget cuts in a year that included two shootings at county schools. WTOP's Kate Ryan tells us the decision is tied to funding constraints.
3: In a text to WTOP, Montgomery County School spokesperson Liliana Lopez confirmed that the position of chief of security has been eliminated. That's the job that had been filled by former Montgomery County Police Chief Marcus Jones. The move was first reported by Bethesda Today. Lopez said it was a budget-driven decision. The school system ended the academic and fiscal year trying to find more than $36 million in cost savings. The school year also saw two shootings, one at Wooten High School in February, another at James Hubert Blake High School in April. Bridget Howe, president of the Montgomery County Council of PTAs, said she would tell school superintendent Thomas Taylor,
4: safety and security is a top priority for parents, and that this personnel shift is causing some concern.
3: Howe said she'd also like details on who will oversee security in the schools and what that organizational structure would look like moving forward. Kate Ryan, WTOP News.
2: Also in Montgomery County, pedaling around parks just got easier for some people. Certain types of electric bikes are now allowed on natural surface trails in all 416 county parks. This change affects Class 1 e-bikes, which provide motor assistance only while the rider is pedaling, and stop assisting once speeds reach 20 miles per hour. WTOP's Jimmy Alexander breaks down how the riders and what the riders need to know.
5: Bikes are evolving. E-bikes are evolving. The type of recreation is evolving.
6: Captain Frank Wolf, the Maryland National Capitol Park Police Montgomery County Division, reminds everyone that this does not include motorbikes, mopeds, or e-bikes that are throttle controlled or provide assistance when the rider is not pedaling, or e-bikes that provide speeds over 20 miles per hour.
5: We'd like also riders to remember to avoid riding on muddy trails to prevent ruts or deep trail damage.
6: On Montgomery County Parks, nearly 300 miles of trails, Wolf says the basics still matter. Control speeds, yield to pedestrians, and sticking to posted rules.
5: Enforcement of this policy will include people may receive warnings, citations, removal from park property.
6: Jimmy Alexander, WTOP News.
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2: Now over to John Mons with us this morning in the WTOP Traffic Center.
10: Dean, if you have any delays on your ride these early morning hours, it's probably going to be construction caused. We have the three right lanes blocked, 395 southbound between Glebe Road and King Street. Seems that drivers have figured out that moving to the left, they can get through quicker. In Maryland, around Bethesda, the Beltway Outer Loop between River Road and Kevin John Parkway, two right lanes are blocked as you make your way through there. Move to the left. And on the 270 southbound between Sam Ike Highway and Falls Road, road construction has the left lane closed as you make your way through there. Selling your car, watch out for fake payments, unsafe meetups, endless haggling, or you could just sell to Fitzgerald and know exactly who you're dealing with. Go to FitzBuysCars.com today. I'm John Mons, back with another check of traffic in less than 10 minutes.
2: Over to Steve Rudin this midnight hour with a check of that forecast for us this morning.
11: Nice weather will greet us later this afternoon with lots of sunshine. Highs range from 82 to 87 degrees with winds from the northwest at 5 to 10 miles per hour. Scattered clouds this evening into the overnight, totally dry, mid-50s to lower 60s. Tomorrow it's a good-looking day, although a bit on the humid side, a little bit warmer, 85 to 90. And a chance for a few afternoon and evening thunderstorms on Friday with highs mid-80s to around 90 degrees. Storm chances are on the rise on Saturday, but it's not going to be a washout. I'm 7 News meteorologist Steve Rudin in the First Alert Weather Center.
2: Right now we're at 63 degrees. Fort Belvoir, 69, Foggy Bottom, 65. This check, Silver Spring. Wednesday, midweek, June 24th in the midnight hour. 67 and holding outside the WTOP studios. 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
12: This is a Bloomberg Money Minute. A thaw, though likely a short-lived one, in the nation's cold housing market. This morning, the Commerce Department delivers its May measure of U.S. new home sales. Bloomberg Economics points to word from builders that home shoppers stopped by model and spec homes in greater numbers last month to predict an increase from April. But those same builders say traffic has weakened again in June, suggesting the improvement may have been only temporary. The Mortgage Bankers Association will give its latest reading of mortgage rates, which have held below levels seen last year, but also have hovered above 6.5% for the benchmark 30-year fixed loan. The past few trading days on Wall Street have been rough on tech stocks, especially those connected to AI, as worry rises that the recent AI investment boom may have been overdone. For the latest indication, the market turns today to earnings from memory chip maker Micron Technology, whose products increasingly are used and relied upon by AI companies. From the Bloomberg Newsroom, I'm Andrew O'Day on WTOP.
2: Overseas, this midnight hour check, the Asian stock market down across the board this check. The Shanghai off 10 points this morning. The Hang Seng is off almost 16. The Nikkei is down by 811 and some change. WTOP at 1212.
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0: Good morning, Wednesday morning, midweek, June 24th. Welcome in. Glad you're with us. I'm Dean Lane. 12:15 the time now on WTOP.
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0: Let's talk tech stuff on WTOP on this early morning. The company behind Snapchat has launched new augmented reality glasses. They're called Specs, and they will project digital info, including, we understand, maps, games, and notifications directly into your field of vision. So could this become the hot new tech gadget of the year? We asked ABC technology reporter Mike Dubusky.
19: Really, the first thing you need to know about them is that they are very chunky. They weigh more than 130 grams. There are versions that go up to 52 millimeters in terms of lens size. So they're definitely on the statement piece end of the fashion spectrum, as opposed to the understated end. But the reason they're so big is because they pack a lot of technology into them. So in the lenses of these glasses, there are small projected screens that you can do a lot of the tasks that your phone does, according to Snap. Things like texting, playing games, watching movies, getting directions somewhere, because of course you can still see the world around you. Now you can have digital content pointing you in which direction to go, overlaid on top of your field of vision. Also, translation is an interesting application of this technology. You may be talking to someone who doesn't speak the same language as you. You can have what they're saying translated in real time right before your eyes. That's the promise that Snap is making with these new glasses. However, there's a lot of reasons to be skeptical about the big promises they're making here. For one, Snap is entering a growing market. A lot of competitors now coming into the smart glasses market. Meta is kind of the biggest player here. They sold 7 million smart glasses last year, according to the company. They also have a version of their smart glasses that have small screens in the lenses that do a lot of these same things. Those are about $800 to start, a pretty penny, no doubt. Snap is expecting to put these things on sale for $2,200. Ooh. So that definitely takes it out of contention in terms of this being a mass market device. But even still, if you listen to company executives, they see this concept as the next iteration of the smartphone, right? That instead of getting lost in a screen, having to constantly pull out a device, all that information is just going to be in front of you. But there there are a lot of headwinds before that happens.
10: Yes, indeed. It's been challenging to get consumers to put down their smartphones and focus on these smart glasses. You mentioned price. What else has been the hesitation for consumers?
19: Yeah, I mean, there's a myriad of issues here. For one, there have been several incidents of people recording others without their consent using these glasses. Of course, most of the major ones, not all of them, but Meta's and Snap's, have cameras mounted into the frames themselves. And while there are ways to indicate that you are recording, maybe we don't have the social language to understand that, right? Meta says that there's a small light that will illuminate when the glasses are taking a video, taking a picture. But does a person who's looking at you really recognize that signal as I'm recording? I think that kind of remains to be seen. There's a ton of privacy issues also related to whether facial recognition can be integrated into these glasses. That is something that Meta has toyed around with in some of its other products before. There's been some reporting that they were maybe considering adding it to their smart glasses. This idea you could look at someone and have them be identified using their facial recognition technology. Handy if you forget people's names, but also a huge privacy concern if that's a stranger or a person who doesn't want to be identified. For what it's worth, Evan Spiegel, the CEO of Snap, says they're not putting facial recognition into the specs for right now, but you can imagine that that's going to hang over this market in a pretty big way. Even still, it has not stopped tech companies from wanting to jump into this market despite a lot of these problems. Google also reportedly readying some augmented reality glasses as well. Apple has kind of long been rumored to want to get into this space, so it's definitely heating up in a pretty big way.
0: Talking Tech on WTLG this early Wednesday morning, ABC technology reporter Mike Dubusky in a conversation with our Mark Lewis. 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Traffic and weather on WTOP.
10: Some of our construction zones had some pretty slow traffic, but it seems as if we are getting early into the morning hours that at least you can pass through. Let's start in Arlington, 395 southbound between Glebe Road and King Street. Construction has the three right lanes blocked through there. Traffic is moving, though, so maybe less volume is helping out. In Bethesda, the Beltway outer loop between River Road and Cabin John Parkway. Once again, construction with the two right lanes blocked, but traffic seems to be getting through there. And the 270 between Sam Eich Highway and Falls Road, the southbound lanes. The left lane is closed due to road construction as well. I'm John Mons. We'll check your traffic again in less than 10 minutes.
0: He's got that forecast for us as we roll into the middle of the week.
11: A beautiful Wednesday ahead with lots of sunshine. Daytime highs range from the lower to middle 80s. Could see a few upper 80s south and west of D.C. with winds from the northwest at 5 to 10. Now, for this evening and into the overnight, a few passing clouds. Definitely not going to amount to a whole lot. Around 55 to 63 come early tomorrow morning. Tomorrow, partly cloudy, a bit on the warm side, also a bit more humid, 85 to 90 degrees. Storm chances are on the rise Friday afternoon evening, highs mid-80s to around 90. I'm 7 News meteorologist Steve Rudin in the First Alert Weather Center.
0: 63 College Park, 62 Fairfax, 69 right now on the National Mall. Wednesday morning, midweek, June 24th in the midnight hour. We're down a degree to 66 outside the WTLP studios. And coming right up for you on WTLP in the midnight hour.
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0: Good Wednesday morning, June 24th. Thanks for taking the ride with us. Welcome in. 12:21 the time now on WTOP.
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0: Heard this morning that Bodie Miller, a six-time Olympic Alpine skiing medalist is now facing drug charges this morning, as we hear from ABC's Stephanie Ramos, who has the story.
1: His arrest coming 8 years after the world grieved alongside Miller and his wife Morgan when their 19-month-old daughter, Emmeline, tragically drowned in a backyard swimming pool. Newly released court records show the 48-year-old gold medalist was arrested earlier this month in Idaho on misdemeanor drug charges. Bodie pleading not guilty to two counts, including possession of a controlled substance and possession of drug paraphernalia.
0: ABC Stephanie Ramos. More details we turn to now are being revealed in that second ransom note we've been talking about here at WTLP this week. The one received by the family of Nancy Guthrie. The second note apparently claims Nancy died shortly after she was taken from her Tucson home back in February. On February 1st is the day it happened. This morning, Today Show host Savannah Guthrie making a desperate plea on the program, asking for anyone with any information on her mother's disappearance to please come forward. More from ABC Chief Investigative Correspondent Aaron Katursky this morning.
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4: Savannah and her siblings received two notes the FBI believed were from the same sender, but so far have not led to the kidnapper. The first note demanded millions in Bitcoin. Sources said the second claimed Nancy Guthrie was no longer alive. Investigators have not stopped either. They're still working to identify the masked man at her front door and trace the items he carried, including a backpack sold at Walmart, gloves, holster, and gun.
0: In other news, an appeals court on Tuesday lifting a deadline, apparently, for the Trump administration to restore a series of exhibits it removed from national parks because they were said to disparage American history.
23: Though the court is still considering the Trump administration's request for a longer-term stay, the temporary ruling will likely delay the changes, potentially past Independence Day, when millions of Americans are set to visit the country's national parks. Earlier this month, Judge Angel Kelly accused the Trump administration of attempting to, quote, rewrite the nation's history with a whiteout pen by removing exhibits from national parks it disagreed with. According to court filings, the National Park Service made at least 50 changes across 37 national park sites. Peter Harwalambus, ABC News.
0: Cleanup is continuing in Fairfax County after the big powerful storms this week in the early part of the week. The National Weather Service now says this morning a microburst caused most of the damage, with winds at times estimated at up to 90 miles an hour. WTLP's Neil Augenstein has been in the Burke area checking things out, talking with people about how they were affected.
24: Well, we have no power. We lost power before the storm even started, when the rain started.
20: That woman says she was lucky. Her neighbor's been kind enough to let her tap into his generator. A couple of few doors down had a huge maple tree crash through their backyard fence.
25: And I was shocked to see this was down, because you couldn't hear a thing besides just the wind.
26: Right now we're more concerned about the tree right there on our roof, because another storm's supposed to come through.
20: Another large tree cracked a few feet off the ground and is now leaning on her daughter's bed. Room. Tree crews arrived to cut up the maple and cart it away. They've got calls into their insurance company.
25: I'm just thankful that everybody's alive in this neighborhood.
20: In Fairfax County, Neil Augenstein, WTOP News.
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27: It was the moment Wizards fans have been waiting to hear for months, if not years.
28: With the first pick in the 2026 NBA draft, the Washington Wizards select Anise Dibansa Jr. from Brigham Young University.
27: NBA Commissioner Adam Silver on ESPN calling A.J. Dibansa's full name at his request to honor his father, and told ESPN when he knew he'd be the top selection.
29: I mean, I found out when y'all found out. I didn't get a call. My dad had my phone the whole time. So when they said the pick was in, I was just hoping that was me. And, you know, Adam Silver called my name, and I was just super excited.
27: And so were the Wizards fans everywhere, and even some players. Trae Young welcomed Dibansa to D.C., tweeting, "The story has been written. The city is ready." We'll talk about that number soon, referencing the fact Young wears the same jersey number 3 DeBonta made famous at BYU. The 6'10" local product, Nate Ament, was taken 13th overall by the Milwaukee Bucks with the pick acquired in the blockbuster Giannis Antetokounmpo trade. Speaking of trades, the Capitals acquired 3-time 30-goal scorer Jordan Kyrou from the St. Louis Blues in exchange for Connor McMichael, the 16th overall pick in the upcoming draft and a prospect. The Nationals blew leads of 5-0 early and 8-6 in the 9th with 2 outs, only to see the Phillies' entire lineup rally for 8 runs in the final frame of a 14-9 heartbreaker, credited to Brad Lord for giving up 6 of those 9th inning runs to earn his first loss of the season in relief. Rob Woodfork, WTOP Sports.
0: Alrighty, thanks, Rob, as always. Coming up next half hour, Wednesday morning for you in the midnight hour on WTOP.
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5: 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I'm Mitchell Miller, today on The Hill.
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10: If you're heading through Montgomery County, heading toward Frederick, keep an eye out. I-270 northbound, the off-ramp to I-70, there's debris in the road. The off-ramp is currently blocked, so keep that in mind as you make your way there on the 270. We have constructions going on all over the place tonight. 395 southbound between Glebe Road and King Street. 3 right lanes are blocked. Move to the left to get through there. Around the Bethesda area on the Beltway Outer Loop between River Road and Cabin John Parkway, construction, 2 right lanes are blocked. And on the 270 southbound between Sam Eyck Highway and Falls Road, road construction has the left lane closed as you make your way on the 270. I'm John Mons with another check of traffic on the way in less than 10 minutes.
0: Steve Rudin's got to look at that forecast for us as we roll into this Wednesday morning midweek.
11: A good-looking day ahead with lots of sunshine, lower humidity, and pleasantly warm temperatures. 82 to 87 degrees right on target for this time of year. A few passing clouds overnight. We're in the 50s to lower 60s come early tomorrow morning. Tomorrow, partly cloudy, 85 to 90 degrees. It's also going to be a bit on the more humid side. Friday, partly sunny, chance for storms later in the afternoon and the evening, 85 to 90, and there's a better chance for stronger storms on Saturday. Temperatures will be in the 80s. I'm 7 News meteorologist Steve Rudin in the First Alert Weather Center.
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0: Wednesday morning, midweek, June 24th, 2026. Welcome in for the midnight hour. Glad you're with us. I'm Dean Lane. Juan Herrera is our producer. Our top stories, let's talk politics. Election 2026 on WTOP. Primary results continue to trickle in from Maryland's primary races this early morning. April McLean Delaney has defeated David Trone in the 6th District Democratic primary. She will now face Robin Thicker in November. And State Delegate Adrian Baafo has won the crowded 5th District Democratic primary this morning. Now, that gives him the inside track to succeed longtime Congressman Steny Hoyer, who's retiring, as you know, after serving 45 years in the House. Baafo will face Republican Chris Chafee in November. WTOP Capitol Hill correspondent Mitchell Miller, Wednesday morning, today on the Hill.
1: Ladies and gentlemen, we did it.
5: Adrian Baafo did it with the help of Congressman Hoyer, who had endorsed his former campaign manager. Baafo says while the torch is being passed to a new generation, Hoyer's decades of public service won't be forgotten.
1: No one has had the kind of impact on Maryland's 5th Congressional District as Steny Hoyer has, and frankly, maybe never will.
5: Baafo received a lot of outside money that helped him defeat a field with a total of 24 candidates. He says between now and the midterm election, he will be
1: setting out an achievable, progressive vision that can benefit all who live here and bring our communities together.
5: Baafo will face Republican Chris Chafee in the fall. On Capitol Hill, Mitchell Miller, WTOP News.
0: WTOP at 1232. We have more results in other races in Maryland this morning here on WTOP, your election station. Current Maryland Governor Wes Moore has won his Democratic nomination for governor. He'll face Republican Dan Cox in November. Aisha Braveboy has won the Democratic primary for Prince George's County Executive. In the meantime, Jamie Raskin has won the Democratic nomination for U.S. House in Maryland's 8th Congressional District. He will face Republican Cheryl Riley in November. And Democrats Glenn Ivey will face Republican George McDermott in November for the U.S. House seat in Maryland's 4th Congressional District. WTOP at 1233. In other news this morning, to Capitol Hill we turn now. The Senate, for the first time, has approved a war powers resolution this week to block U.S. military action against Iran. That vote comes as lawmakers warily watch President Trump's efforts to resolve the conflict. It was the 10th time the Senate has tried to advance a war powers resolution, actually. But a growing number of Republican lawmakers in both the House and Senate have expressed their concerns recently over both the war and the deal Mr. Trump is trying to strike with Iran to end it. This also comes as the Pentagon is seeking $80 billion with a B from Congress, mostly for the Iran war and its backfills, munitions, and stockpiles. We'll keep you updated on WTOP, where the time now is 1234. President Trump is accusing Iran of making false statements this week amid new tensions and ongoing nuclear talks right now. The dispute apparently began after VP Vice President J.D. Vance said Iran had agreed to allow international inspectors access to its nuclear sites, calling it a major step forward. The conflicting accounts here highlight how far apart the sides may still be this morning as they try to turn a fragile ceasefire into a broader agreement on the table. CBS News senior White House correspondent Weijia Jiang is following.
2: Vice President Vance touted productive talks with Iran on his way home from Switzerland, where he met with Iranian officials for 18 hours.
3: And I feel great about the progress that we made over the last couple of days.
2: As part of the negotiations, the Treasury Department issued a two-month license for Iran to produce, sell, and deliver oil without placing U.S. penalties on buyers. President Trump was asked if he could ensure Iran would not use the revenue to rebuild its military.
7: They're supposed to use money to buy food for their people, because right now their people are very hungry and they're buying it exclusively from us, corn, soybeans. There should be a lot of money.
2: The head of Iran's central bank said they are not obligated to purchase U.S. agriculture products. On Capitol Hill, Senate Minority Leader Chuck Schumer said America was getting the raw end of the agreement.
9: The Iranian regime gets emboldened, the American people get screwed, and Donald Trump gets himself into a deeper and deeper hole. The cost of this war will only get worse. Every second it continues.
2: Efforts to reach a final deal to end the war could be derailed if the fighting continues between Israel and Iranian-backed Hezbollah in Lebanon. On Monday, Israeli Prime Minister Netanyahu stressed that his forces will not leave.
0: CBS News senior White House correspondent Weijia Jiang, Wednesday morning at 1236. Here at home, six people have now been arrested, six in connection with the alleged vandalism at the Lincoln Memorial reflecting pool. President Donald Trump announced the arrest this week, claiming the damage involved cuts to the pool's surface stretching hundreds of feet. CBS News correspondent Ed O'Keefe.
4: President Trump is blaming vandals, but still not offering evidence.
7: They went in there with a knife.
4: Claiming someone cut a long gash in the pool's lining and pulled at its edges.
7: Who would think that somebody would go into a pool and take a knife and start cutting it?
14: But do you have proof of that, that they used a knife? Do you have photos or video?
7: Well, let's put it this way. When you have a 350, I think it's 350, not 250, a 350-foot slit from one end to the other, you think that's proof?
14: But the reporters have been down there today looking for that slit that you mentioned, and there's no evidence of it.
7: What you'd have to do is see the Parks Department.
4: So we ask, but neither the White House, Interior Department, nor National Park Service have provided any more proof.
0: CBS News correspondent Ed O'Keefe, Wednesday morning, where the time now is 12:37. Good Wednesday morning, June 24th. Thanks for taking the ride with us. We'll update traffic and weather for you in just 1 minute. Meantime, if you're just joining us, welcome in for the ride. A recap of some of the top stories we're following this morning on WTOP Wednesday.
18: ABC News, I'm Dave Packer. Congress has now passed a war powers resolution to block military action in Iran without congressional approval. Four Republicans in the Senate joined Democrats to pass the resolution, including Louisiana's Bill Cassidy.
19: We are elected representatives, and the need to communicate with the American people and with the Congress, I hope that they will understand that that is what's involved here.
18: President Trump called the vote poorly timed and meaningless. And President Trump's now threatening to cancel negotiations with Iran if they do not agree to long-term nuclear inspections. While the president says Tehran already agreed to that for, quote, infinity, Iran insists it's made no such promise. Primaries Tuesday in South Carolina, Maryland, Utah, and New York. And while he wasn't running, one of the big winners in New York City was Mayor Zoran Mamdani. All of the candidates he endorsed projected to have won in three congressional districts, ousting two sitting congressmen. This is ABC News.
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0: Good Wednesday morning, midweek, June 24th. Thanks for taking the ride with us. 12:38 the time. Traffic and weather on the 8th. Traffic's first. Over to John Mons this morning in the WTOP Traffic Center.
10: We do have some construction projects going on tonight. We've been telling you about them, but right now it's easy to get through 395 southbound between Glebe Road and King Street. The construction is blocking the three right lanes. Move to the left to get by there. Also in Gaithersburg, I'm 270 southbound between exit 9 and exit 5 Falls Road. You will have road construction with the left lane closed, so move to the right. And on the outer loop near Bethesda, we've got the two right lanes blocked. That's going to be between River Road and Cabin John Parkway. Once again, as you head through there, move to the left. You get through without issue. I'm John Mons. We'll come back with another check of traffic in less than 10 minutes.
0: Now it's over to the PJ Fitzpatrick Home Improvement Weather Desk this Wednesday morning for your home's windows, siding, doors, and bath. 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Here now, 7 News First Alert Chief Meteorologist. That would be meteorologist Steve Rudin this morning with a look at that forecast as we roll through this week together.
11: Already the middle of the week, and we're looking at lots of sunshine later this afternoon with daytime highs ranging from 82 to 87 degrees. Humidity levels stay in check with winds in the northwest at around 5 to 10 miles per hour. Evening plans, go for it. No weather worries at all. We'll drop through the 70s, eventually settling to the mid-50s to lower 60s by early tomorrow morning. Tomorrow, partly cloudy, a bit more humid, 85 to 90 degrees. Nearing 90 on Friday with a chance for storm later in the afternoon and evening. I'm 7 News meteorologist Steve Rudin in the First Alert Weather Center.
0: We're at 66 degrees in our nation's capital, and coming right up this half hour on WTOP for you.
22: The D.C. budget is moving forward, but a dispute over $150 million is far from settled. I'm Mike Marilla.
0: It's 12:40 on WTOP, where, of course, we bring you money news at 10 and 40.
23: This is a Bloomberg Money Minute. Even as the current economic melee threatens demand for package delivery, FedEx, which is seen as an economic barometer because packages moving mean the economy is moving, is posting a profit for the just-finished quarter that topped Wall Street forecasts. And unlike many of its corporate peers nervous to make bold predictions right now, FedEx is forecasting earnings to rise through the rest of the year. It suggests that the company's aggressive long-term cost-cutting efforts, including the spin-off of its freight business into a standalone, are paying off. Rising worry that massive investments in AI might not pay off, at least as hoped, has helped spur widespread selling in stocks of AI-related companies all over the world this week. One company that could curtail or extend that worry posts its earnings later today. Micron Technology whose revenue tripled in the most recent quarter thanks to blistering demand for memory chips needed in AI applications, is expected to report that demand remains high and will likely keep rising. From the Bloomberg Newsroom, I'm Andrew O'Day on WTOP.
0: Good Wednesday morning, June 24th. Thanks for taking the midnight hour ride with us. Glad you're in. 12:41, the time to be exact this morning.
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16: News happens here.
0: The D.C. Council has now approved the city's new budget plan, restoring funding for several key programs. But a dispute over reserve funds is still playing out, we understand this morning. WTOP's Mike Murillo tells us this hour the spending plan now heads to Mayor Muriel Bowser as questions remain this morning about how the budget is balanced.
22: Council members added back funding to the budget for things like housing vouchers and child care after earlier cuts using $150 million from the city's reserves. Chief Financial Officer Glenn Lee warns that could make the budget unbalanced. Council Chairman Phil Mendelson says that the council has the authority to make that call.
12: The CFO does not have the authority to enact or assert policy, and that's what he's trying to do.
22: Ward 6 Councilmember Charles Allen says the move still leaves the district in strong financial shape.
13: I'm convinced that the $150 from this reserve fund leaves us with more than 60 days cash on hands, incredibly healthy bottom line.
22: But Ward 5 Councilmember Zachary Parker worries.
20: Having this battle play out in the media or with letters flying back and forth spells doom for the district overall.
22: If the CFO refuses to certify the budget, it could lead to legal challenges as it moves through the next steps for review. At the Wilson Building, Mike Murillo, WTOP News.
0: The D.C. Council this week approving new legislation that would scale back some public access to government meetings. That bill would allow council members to meet privately with each other and with the mayor as long as no votes are scheduled and no official action is taken. Now, the move is drawing pushback this week from transparency advocates, including the ACLU. They argue the charge here could the change. Let's try that again. They argue that the change could move more government discussions behind closed doors and limit public oversight. Supporters say it allows for more flexibility in talks that don't involve formal decisions. Stay tuned. Average commute times and distances are climbing again for American workers, reaching levels not seen since before the COVID pandemic. Here's Business Insider reporter Juliana Kaplan.
24: The pandemic gave a lot of people flexibility, so you'll see people able to go in at 10 a.m. or head out at 2 p.m., which seems like great flexibility on its face. It's great quality of life, but it also means that people are commuting at all hours of the day instead of 9 a.m. or 5 p.m. big commute blocks. So instead, we have traffic all the time instead of concentrated during those specific times. And if everybody's doing that, or a very good share of workers are doing that, and coming up against the folks who do have to consistently commute in at a certain time, everybody is just hitting the road at the same time, and also people live further away from work now. That's one of the big things that we've seen since the pandemic. A lot of folks moved out. They moved to exurban rings around cities because they had those really great mortgage deals, but they had to buy further and further out to get homes that they could afford. We're also seeing folks that buy newly built homes, which tend to be people who are maybe buying further out, first-time home buyers, consistently living a lot further away from work and having longer commutes. And because people are only going in maybe 2 to 3 days a week, they say, well, it's worth it to buy this big house because then, you know, I'll have the longer commute, but at least I have this really nice house all the way out in the suburbs.
0: That is Business Insider reporter Juliana Kaplan talking with CBS News. 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
16: Here's a news flash for you. 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
8: And it's all over the map. 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Beltsville to Burke.
16: Got it covered.
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0: Good Wednesday morning, midweek, June 24th. 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Welcome. I'm Dean Lane. 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
8: News
16: happens
8: here.
0: Well, the wait is over for Washington Wizards fans.
1: With the first pick in the 2026 NBA draft, the Washington Wizards select Anise Dibansa Jr. from Brigham Young University.
0: Dibansa is regarded as the top prospect for the 2026 NBA draft. After a frustrating stretch of years for Wizards fans, they're hoping he can help turn the team around. WTOP sports reporter Rob Woodfork joins us.
2: Here's why he went number one overall. He's got arguably the highest ceiling of anyone in the draft, and it comes in a 6'9" package with a 7-foot wingspan. He moves like a guard, creates advantages like a jumbo wing, hits tough shots. He's got some defensive capabilities. He can D up four positions with that size and mobility. And as I mentioned in my 925 report, he's got the potential to be a future go-to scorer in the NBA. He's most commonly compared to Kevin Durant. That also happens to be his favorite player. We, of course, like the DMV connection.
3: And that's a pretty big compliment, too, when you think about it.
2: That's an MVP caliber guy. So that's why he's the number one overall pick. This is the type of player that the Wizards have been looking for decades, that can take a talented roster, which they have, even despite the losing, take a talented roster and get it over the top into perennial contention.
3: We've been watching the Wizards get more and more encouraging over the past months. There was Trae Young, Anthony Davis, and we were looking to the next season thinking, wow, these Wizards could be pretty good. Then they go and get the number one pick. How good could this team be next season?
2: Well, it depends on how optimistic you want to be. Now, I think they could be in the mix for the NBA play-in tournament, which puts them around like 7, 8, 9, 10 area. If a lot of things break their way, you mentioned Anthony Davis. That's the big if with him always is if he's healthy.
3: Can he stay healthy?
2: If he can stay healthy, assuming he's able to play a respectable amount of games alongside Trae Young, that is an interesting combination for sure. And if a lot of things break their way, if A.J. Dibansa ends up being an impact player right away, some of the other pieces are fitting in and gelling well, this is a team that if all of those things break their way, they may not even have to mess around with the play-in tournament. They could push for a 5 or 6 seed and really be in the mix in the Eastern Conference. So the big question and the key with Dibansa, though, if he becomes the offense's focal point, and if Trae Young can kind of shift more off ball, Dibansa is obviously the long-term ceiling play. If all of that happens smoothly, this could be a pretty good team and turn it around right away.
0: That's WTOP sports reporter, our very own Rob Woodfork, talking with Nick Iannelli. 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Traffic and weather on WTOP.
10: We're keeping an eye on some construction zones that are happening. Right now, traffic is flowing through them, but at any point in time, somebody could make a mistake and things could get backed up. Let's start over in Virginia. Glebe Road and King Street in between there on the 395 southbound. Three right lanes are blocked. Traffic's getting through, moving to the left. On the outer loop of the Beltway between River Road and Cabin John Parkway, construction has the two right lanes blocked. Traffic is moving to the left to get through there. And on the 270 between exit 9 and exit 5, road construction, just the left lane closed, and traffic seems to be having no issues getting through there at speed. I'm John Mons, back with another check of traffic in less than 10 minutes.
0: Check that forecast with Steve this morning.
11: Nice weather will greet us later this afternoon with lots of sunshine. Highs range from 82 to 87 degrees with winds from the northwest at 5 to 10 miles per hour. Scattered clouds this evening into the overnight, totally dry, mid-50s to lower 60s. Tomorrow it's a good-looking day, although a bit on the humid side, a little bit warmer, 85 to 90. And a chance for a few afternoon and evening thunderstorms on Friday with highs mid-80s to around 90 degrees. Storm chances are on the rise on Saturday, but it's not going to be a washout. I'm 7 News meteorologist Steve Rudin in the First Alert Weather Center.
0: 63 degrees in our nation's capital. And coming up this midnight hour on WTOP, latest on the Epstein files, House Oversight Committee releases transcripts of its interview with the Microsoft co-founder. 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
8: happens here.
0: House Oversight Committee this week releasing a transcript of its interview with Microsoft co-founder Bill Gates about his years-long relationship with convicted sex offender Jeffrey Epstein.
6: Gates told the House Oversight Panel that he first began meeting with Epstein in 2011 because he thought his purported connections with the wealthy could help advance the Gates Foundation's global health work. Gates said he was aware of Epstein's, quote, bad reputation stemming from his criminal conviction, but continued to see Epstein for 3 years. Gates said he thought the other high-profile individuals with whom Epstein socialized helped create a, quote, image of legitimacy, acknowledging that his own relationship with Epstein likely bolstered that image. Peter Haralambos, ABC News.
0: The Supreme Court has ruled on a case that could affect the religious liberties of prison inmates. This ruling apparently dismisses the case on an inmate who had his hair forcibly cut off by prison guards. The court ruled against the man's lawsuit and said inmates are not permitted to sue individual guards, as we hear from ABC's Devin Dwyer.
7: He was serving a short term, several months behind bars back in 2020. And when he was in prison, prison guards refused his claims of devout religious practice and forcibly cut off his locks of hair, which he had been growing for 20 years at that time. He sought to sue those individual prison officials for the damages, to seek accountability for what they did. And what the Supreme Court said today is he cannot do that.
0: Federal judges blocked efforts to restrict what SNAP benefits can be used to buy. The ruling stops current and planned limits in 23 different states that would have barred purchases of soda, candy, and other sugary drinks under the nation's largest food aid program. The judge in the case said the federal government did not follow its own definition of food, quote unquote, when approving those restrictions. The limits were part of the administration's Make America Healthy Again campaign. Officials have not said yet this morning whether they'll appeal. SNAP helps nearly 39 million Americans buy groceries. Also in health-related news this morning, a new kind of flu vaccine has moved a step closer this morning to the U.S. marketplace. News Nation's Molly Cavanaugh has more on that for us.
9: The Food and Drug Administration's Vaccine Advisory Panel is recommending approval for Moderna's new mRNA influenza vaccine. The unanimous approval marks the first vaccine application approved since 2023. In February, the agency had declined to review the vaccine, but changed course 2 weeks later. The technology behind the vaccine, which is being recommended for adults 50 and over, is the same used to develop the COVID-19 vaccine.
0: Tens of thousands of Americans die from influenza every year, and older adults are among the most vulnerable to the flu. World of entertainment now, the Blair Witch Project is hitting theaters in a new way.
12: A reboot of the 90s cult hit The Blair Witch Project will hit theaters next fall. Lionsgate has slated the supernatural thriller for September 24th, 2027. The original, released in 1999, is one of the most commercially successful indie films of all time, earning nearly $250 million at the global box office against a micro budget. The film uses fake found footage to capture the alleged true story of three student filmmakers who disappear while making a film about the legend of Blair Witch. Plot details have not been revealed, but Lionsgate Motion Picture Group Chair Adam Fogelson has called it a new vision that will reintroduce the horror classic for a new generation. Michelle Polino, Fox News.
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2: The Wizards didn't overthink it at the NBA draft, selecting the consensus number one player with the number one overall pick. BYU's A.J. DeBonsa joins what he thinks is a loaded roster in Washington, telling ESPN.
13: I mean, definitely after re-signing Trey, I mean, they have an all-star point guard and then AD coming back. I mean, they're going to have an all-star big who won a championship, so I definitely can learn from those vets. But, I mean, they're a young team and they want to grow and their potential is there. And I think the sky's the limit.
2: Especially with DeBonsa, the first player to lead the NCAA in scoring and go first overall in the draft since 1994. So what type of player are we getting, AJ?
13: I mean, they're getting a super versatile player. Just willing to play multiple positions, guard multiple positions, but do whatever it takes to win. It's a coach's dream, I think.
2: Darren Peterson was taken second overall by Utah and second generation. Duke star Cameron Boozer went third to Memphis. Local product Nate Ament is a trivia answer. Selected 13th overall by Milwaukee with the pick the Bucks acquired in the Giannis Antetokounmpo trade. Two of the biggest bats in the Nationals-Philly series were late scratches, and it didn't much matter because the Nats raced to a 5-0 lead without C.J. Abrams, only to see the Phillies, without the former National Kyle Schwarber, storm back for a 14-9 win in one of the most demoralizing results of this otherwise strong season in Washington. Brandon Marsh, batting in Schwarber's spot in the order, belted the 3-run homer that sparked an 8-run ninth inning, all of that coming with two outs. The Capitals made a big trade in an NHL offseason full of them, acquiring 28-year-old winger Jordan

0: construction issue that's going on. Three right lanes are blocked on 395 southbound between Glebe Road and King Street. The traffic is getting through. 95 north and south of Virginia, no issues there. On the Beltway, inner and outer loop, I don't see anything going on there as well. As we go across the American Legion Bridge, we're going to find out on the outer loop between River Road and Cabin John Parkway. Construction has two right lanes blocked through there. Otherwise, the rest of the Beltway, inner and outer loop in Maryland, doing just fine. 95 north and south, no issues. On the 270 southbound between exit 9 and exit 5, road construction has the left lane closed. The northbound lanes have no problems this early morning. 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Right now, buy four windows, get four free. 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I'm John Mons, back in less than 10 minutes with another check of traffic.
1: Plenty of sunshine, low humidity this afternoon. Temperatures range from 82 to 87 degrees. A few passing clouds this evening into the overnight. And tomorrow morning, we start on a cooler note, mid-50s to lower 60s. 85 to 90 on Thursday, a mix of sun and clouds, a chance for a few storms on Friday. I'm 7 News meteorologist Steve Rudin in the First Alert Weather Center.
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4: Retiring Steny Hoyer in the 5th District, and Maryland Governor Wes Moore won his primary and will face Republican Dan Cox in a rematch in November.
7: Montgomery County Schools eliminates its top security position. I'm Kate Ryan.
8: Peddling around in Montgomery County parks just got easier. I'm Jimmy Alexander.
4: Down day on Wall Street. Asian stocks down across the board this morning. Good morning. Welcome in. 1 o'clock on WTOP.
9: From ABC News, I'm Dave Packer. Back from negotiations in Switzerland, Vice President J.D. Vance says Iran will allow international nuclear inspectors into the country as negotiations continue on a potential peace deal. But Iranian state media reports that Iran has made no new commitments regarding its nuclear program to that President Trump.
10: They're wrong. They're wrong. They're wrong. They know they're wrong. They told us inside, and we have it down 100% inspections. And if they were right, I'd cancel the meetings right now.
9: The U.S. has temporarily lifted oil sanctions on Iran, allowing them to sell oil in the U.S. for the first time in years. The Pentagon asking for nearly $80 billion in funding to cover the costs of the war so far. Congress has passed a war powers resolution to check President Trump's war in Iran without congressional approval, but don't expect the president to go along.
11: The vote largely symbolic, but a clear sign of lawmakers' growing frustration.
12: Obviously, it's going differently than originally kind of we were told it was going to go. I agree with the original aims, but it does not seem as if we've accomplished that.
11: As the Senate was voting, President Trump was in Pennsylvania, touting progress on Iran.
10: We just achieved a historic peace agreement with Iran to end the conflict in the Strait of Hormuz.
11: But there was no conflict in the Strait before the president launched the war.
9: ABC's Rachel Scott, also on the Hill. Congress passing a landmark bipartisan bill aiming to make owning a home more affordable for families. ABC's Christian Cordero.
13: The bill's objectives? Increase the housing supply by restricting Wall Street investors from buying single-family homes and cutting red tape to build new homes. A recent Zillow analysis found the cost of buying a starter home is $1 million or more in a record 242 cities nationwide.
9: The bill becomes law with the president's signature. Quarantine now. Over 18 Americans. It's over from those cruise ships. Passengers at the center of the Hunter virus outbreak a month ago. 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

0: for the future, along with what you might expect to see in terms of precious metal performance in the weeks and months ahead. 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
1: Two people are dead after a shooting inside the Butte County Library in Northern California, and an 18-year-old is in custody. Chico Police Chief Billy Aldridge says the shooter's an 18-year-old named Bradley Scott Sayre of Chico.
2: He has no known connections to any of the victims in the library. And based on information revealed during the interviews, our detectives believe the suspect was influenced by the Columbine High School shooting.
3: WTOP at 104. Good Wednesday morning, midweek, June 24th, 2026. Clearing, headed towards daybreak this overnight. 58 to 65, daybreak low. Mostly sunny later today, 82 to 87. 66 in Washington right now. Good morning to you. I'm Dean Lane. Let's talk politics. Election 2026 on WTOP this morning. Results continue to trickle in for Maryland's primary races. April McLean Delaney defeats David Trone in the 6th District Democratic primary. She will face Robin Ficker in November. Maryland Governor Wes Moore winning the Democratic nomination for governor. He will face Republican Dan Cox in November. Aisha Braveboy has won the Democratic primary for Prince George's County Exec. Meanwhile, Jamie Raskin has won the Democratic nomination for U.S. House in Maryland's 8th Congressional District. He will face Republican Cheryl Riley in November. And Democrat Glenn Ivey will face Republican George McDermott in November for the U.S. House seat in Maryland's 4th Congressional District. Maryland State Delegate Adrienne Boafo won the Democratic primary Tuesday to replace retiring Steny Hoyer in the 5th District. He'll face Republican Chris Chafee in November. WTOP Capitol Hill correspondent Mitchell Miller has more on Boafo's primary win.
4: You would think with 24 candidates, it was going to stretch out a lot longer. But Steny Hoyer is looming large over this race. And to show you just how much, he was the person who introduced Adrienne Boafo tonight after it became clear that he won. He said he's a great friend of his. He's really proud of him. He was the campaign manager for Steny Hoyer, somebody who has worked very closely with him. And also during his remarks, Adrienne Boafo was gracious in his victory speech, saying that he really appreciated the fact that 23 other people actually came out. He said, you got to be a little bit insane to get into a race like this that's this big. And the crowd laughed. But he said he also spoke personally with Harry Dunn, the former Capitol Police officer, saying he's a close friend. He's glad that he made the effort to run and was proud of the effort that he made. So, you know, I think there was, as we've talked about this evening, a little bit of bitterness from some of the opponents that Adrienne Boafo got millions of dollars, literally, in outside money, some of it from AIPAC, the Israel PAC, some of it from the cryptocurrency supporters. But overall, he came away with a big victory tonight, and it was in double digits, really. There was nobody that close to him, which, as you alluded to, Nick, kind of surprising, given the fact that you have a race like this. It's almost like, it reminds me of a big field in the Kentucky Derby, you know, when you have like 20 horses and just a few different things that happen can turn a race. And in this case, what really turned this race, of course, was the endorsement of Steny Hoyer and the fact that he brought all of his money and all of his resources with the established Democratic Party in Maryland that clearly gave Adrienne Boafo the advantage he needed to win tonight.
5: We've been talking so much about Boafo that we have overlooked the fact that the Republicans have chosen their candidate in that race in District 5. We know the general election matchup. It's going to be Democrat Adrienne Boafo against Republican Chris Chafee, or is it Chafee, Mitch?
4: Right. He is going to face an uphill battle, obviously. Right. The fact that you had Steny Hoyer holding the seat since 1981 just means that it's just very, very hard for a Republican to win that race. And this has been true, you know, as we know, for many of the Republicans across Maryland. Really the only Republican, literally the only Republican in Congress from Maryland right now is Andy Harris. So this essentially locks up another victory for Democrats as we move into the fall. You never say never, of course. Republicans would say they want to do what they can to challenge in this district, but it's just very, very hard. That's just the political reality of it.
3: WTOP Capitol Hill correspondent Mitchell Miller talking with our Nick Iannelli. In other news, the chief of security position has been eliminated in Montgomery County Public Schools.
6: Montgomery County Public Schools spokesperson Liliana Lopez confirmed that the post of Chief of Security and Compliance has been eliminated. That's the job that had been held by Marcus Jones, the former Montgomery County Police Chief. Lopez said the Department of School Safety and Security is being restructured. Bridget Howe, president of the Montgomery County Council of PTAs, said the move has generated some concern by parents following a school year that saw two shootings.
7: Safety and security should 100% be a top priority for the system, and I'm eager to hear what the plan is going to be without it being a chief level position.
6: According to Lopez, the decision on eliminating Jones's position was budget driven. Kate Ryan, WTOP News.
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3: 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Time now to check traffic with John Mons on the WTOP Traffic Center.
9: Danny, we have a couple of construction zones, which we kind of thought might cause some issues early this morning, but that's not the case. Three right lanes are blocked on 395 southbound between Glebe Road and King Street, but no backup of traffic. Over in Bethesda, the Beltway Outer Loop between River Road and Cabin John, two right lanes there are blocked. But once again, traffic is getting through without issue. BW Parkway, Anacostia Freeway, US 50, no issues there. And east and westbound 66 in Virginia, all clear as you make your way through these early morning hours. 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I'm John Mons, back with another check of traffic in less than 10 minutes.
10: A beautiful Wednesday ahead with lots of sunshine in the forecast. Afternoon high temperatures around 82 to 87 degrees. Evening will be dry, a beautiful sunset around 8:36. We're looking at overnight lows in the mid-50s to lower 60s. Tomorrow, partly cloudy, mid-80s to around 90 degrees. Chance for a few storms on Friday. I'm 7 News meteorologist Steve Rudin in the First Alert Weather Center.
3: Right now, we're at 66 degrees in Washington. 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
13: This is a Bloomberg Money Minute. A prediction market just for the fun of it? Facebook and Instagram owner Meta Platforms is working on an application that would operate just like popular prediction markets, such as Kalshi and Polymarket, letting users participate in forecasting real-world events, such as sports and politics. But if it's launched, there's going to be a big difference. This market will not wager real money. The effort, codenamed Arena, inside the company would function instead on a points system. Unknown right now what kinds of things would be redeemed with the points. The market exchange that hosts S&P futures trading is bringing back a type of options contract it abandoned more than a decade ago, and which in the interim has become a popular trade on Kalshi and Polymarket. CBOE Global Markets is once again listing binary options on the mini S&P 500 index, which allows you to make yes or no bets on the S&P 500 rising or falling to certain levels. From the Bloomberg Newsroom, I'm Andrew O'Day on WTOP.
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3: Good Wednesday morning, midweek, June 24th. Thanks for joining us. Clearing 58, 65, Steve says, will be the daybreak low. Mostly sunny later today. A warm one, 82 to 87. We're at 66 in Washington right now. I'm Dean Lane. We do thank you for taking the ride. It's 1:13 now, the time on WTOP this morning.
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3: Let's talk politics on WTOP. Election 2026. Results continue to trickle in for Maryland's primary races. Adrian Baafo has won the Democratic nomination this week for the U.S. House in Maryland's 5th Congressional District. He will be replacing Chris Chafee in November. Now, this is the seat held, you may remember, by longtime Congressman Steny Hoyer, who's represented the district for more than four decades. Hoyer joining us with his thoughts about his time in office.
21: It's been a good run. From my 12 years in the Maryland State Senate, the last four being president of the Senate, to my 45 years in Congress, highlighted by my role as majority leader and whip for 20 years, it's been an opportunity that I could frankly not have dreamed of as being so successful. So from that standpoint, I'm a very lucky fella.
22: Is there anything that you hope to accomplish this year? You still got some time in office. Anything in particular that you're looking to do?
21: As I tell people, maybe retiring, but I'm not quitting. I'm not quitting at a time when I think our country absolutely needs principled, honest leadership. And in 28, I'm hoping to work for a president who will lead us back to a place where America is respected, followed, and is a credit to our ideals, our Constitution, and our Declaration of Independence.
22: Anything stand out when you think about something that you wished you could have accomplished that passed you by, you weren't able to get it done?
21: One of the things I'm sorry that we have not yet accomplished is we got the nod from the Biden administration to move the FBI to a place where it would be more secure and more room for the FBI to work and expand in Prince George's County, which I think was a great choice by the Biden administration based upon the facts that we fought for. So I'm disappointed at that, but we're still going to be fighting for it and still think it can happen. It's the best place.
22: You've been in Congress for so many decades, and Congress has changed enormously. Right now, Gallup tracks approval of Congress. It has about an 80% disapproval rating, according to Gallup right now, a 12% approval rating. That's how Americans are feeling about Congress. In your mind, how has Congress changed over all these years?
21: Well, I think it's changed for the worse. When I went to the Congress, it was the year that Ronald Reagan was elected president, and there were certainly partisan differences and partisan confrontation. But it was a much more collegial Congress. There was much greater willingness for Republicans and Democrats to sit down and work together and come up with compromises that could move this country forward. Unfortunately, over the years, that has deteriorated very substantially. And as a result, we have not been as productive on behalf of the American people as we should be. And we have not been as vigorous in exercising our responsibility to oversee an administration that in many ways is out of control, created chaos in Washington, is lost the respect of much of the world, which is bad for us and very frankly bad for the international community. So the answer to your question, Nick, is sadly, Congress is not reflective, I think, of what the founding fathers hoped it would be. An independent body to oversee the executive department and to work collegially on behalf of the American people.
22: So with all that being said, what is your advice for the candidate who eventually takes over the seat that you've held for so long? If it's so difficult to get work done in Congress these days, what do you tell someone who's just entering Congress?
21: Nick, one of the things that I'm proudest of, I think if you talk to Republican leadership that has known me, I think most of them will say Steny Hoyer is somebody you could work with, somebody who would sit down, listen, and would come up with constructive ways to compromise and get things done. And that would be my advice to my successor. That's what Americans expect of us.
22: On your decision to not run for office again, to not seek re-election, was that something that you thought about for a long period of time? Or was that, like you said earlier, just something that occurred to you and you said to yourself, well, I've had a good run, now I'm done?
21: Nick, I thought about it for a long time. I don't want to leave the Congress. The country, in my view, is in trouble. And it's a deeply divided country. And it's a country whose president, in my view, is leading us in the wrong direction and creating chaos. So I really don't want to leave. But as I honestly considered what I'm going to do, I thought my constituents deserve the energy and focus and hard work that I think I've given for 45 years, but I couldn't guarantee that I could operate at that level at the age of 88 and 89 years of age. So I thought I owed it to my constituents and very frankly to myself to say, okay, it's time to leave. It was time. It was the right time. I think I made a good decision, notwithstanding the fact I'm going to miss the Congress.
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9: The early morning low traffic volume is leading to a very low number of incidents going on. Matter of fact, we have some construction sites that are really flowing through without a problem. 395 southbound between Glebe Road and King Street. Three right lanes are blocked, just so you know, but traffic's getting through there to the left. And on the outer loop of the Beltway between River Road and Cabin John Parkway, same thing. Just two lanes are blocked through there, but no issue as you try to get through there to wherever you're going this early morning. I'm John Mons, back with another check of traffic in less than 10 minutes.
3: So you've got to look at that forecast for Wednesday midweek.
10: Plenty of sunshine, low humidity this afternoon. Temperatures range from 82 to 87 degrees. A few passing clouds is evening into the overnight. And tomorrow morning, we start on a cooler note, mid-50s to lower 60s. 85 to 90 on Thursday, a mix of sun and clouds, a chance for a few storms on Friday. I'm 7 News meteorologist Steve Rudin in the First Alert Weather Center.
3: 66 degrees in our nation's capital, and coming right up this 1 a.m. hour, Wednesday morning on WTOP for you.
0: D.C.'s council passes its budget, but a fight is brewing over reserve funds. I'm Mike Murillo.
3: Plus,
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3: This week, the D.C. Council approving its budget for the next fiscal year, but the debate over how it is funded is not over. WTOP's Mike Murillo tells us on this Wednesday morning, the city's chief financial officer is raising concerns this week about whether or not some of the revenue assumptions will actually hold up.
29: After the council restored many cuts to the 2027 budget by the mayor, the city's chief financial officer, Glenn Lee, in a letter to the council, raised concerns about $150 million from reserve funds being used to do that. Lee, who must certify the budget, says using the money in that way will make the budget unbalanced. Council Chairman Phil Mendelson defends the move, saying the amount taken is small. small compared to overall reserves.
4: We're taking a tiny fraction of the reserves to support spending in FY27. That will leave our reserves well above what the gold standard is for reserve funds.
29: Some council members share concerns about relying on backup funds. Ward 2 Councilmember Brooke Pinto.
5: Our reserves funds should be used for reserve.
29: If the CFO refuses to certify the budget, it could trigger legal and procedural battles and potentially pushback from Congress, which will soon review the budget. At the Wilson Building, Mike Murillo, WTOP News.
3: It is technically the only memorial in D.C. where climbing is actually encouraged, and it's dedicated to one of the world's most prolific geniuses. In this latest episode of Mad About Town, WTOP's very own Matt Koufax heads to the Einstein Memorial on Constitution Avenue.
2: Even though it's close to the National Mall, many people, locals and tourists, miss this memorial.
6: D.C.'s Einstein statue is a 7-ton bronze monstrosity, a stone's throw from the Lincoln Memorial. Rippling in design, almost like a mosaic, it depicts physicist Albert Einstein with papers of his famous equations like E equals mc squared on his lap.
2: People often will rub his nose, which you can see it's a little bit of a different color. It's a little faded. But they do that because they're hoping his grand intelligence will rub off just a little bit.
6: That's D.C. creator, explorer, and author Austin Graff, who gave me the idea to check this spot out.
7: Austin, how have I missed this statue all these years?
2: You know, it's one of my favorites.
6: He told me the statue was dedicated on April 22nd, 1979.
2: And the reason why I know that is because here, on the, you can see here, this is a celestial map of what the stars looked like the night this memorial was dedicated.
6: There are so many little Easter eggs just like that here, even down to the outdoor acoustics of the site.
2: If you go to the center, you will hear your echo.
7: Whoa.
2: Which is really fun. And it's very subtle.
6: All around the memorial, plaques and inscriptions give you even more information about Einstein's contributions to science and the world. Despite his massive profile, Austin told me Einstein was actually pretty shy. There's a rumor that Robert Birx, the man who designed this statue, actually did the sketches live while Einstein posed in the comfort and quiet of his own home.
2: So he often wore sandals to avoid wearing socks, and so of course the statue has him sockless,
7: the Air Jesus,
2: but in sandals.
6: There's a reason this statue is here near the intersection of Constitution and 22nd. It's on the front lawn of the National Academy of Sciences.
2: Inside the academy, you actually have the bust that inspired this memorial.
6: This Friday on Mad About Town, I got to go inside NAS to see what makes this building yet another hidden gem of D.C.
7: Walk up here. I never see any foot traffic in this area. It's kind of mind-boggling to me.
6: In the district, Matt Koufax, WTOP News.
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26: Here's a news flash for you. 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
11: And it's all over the map. So that's where WTOP reporters are. Beltsville to Burke.
26: Got it covered.
11: Georgetown to Gaithersburg.
26: Yep, there too.
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8: Crashes, car fires, closures. If it's urgent, call the WTOP Traffic Center at 866-304-WTOP. What's happening when it's happening? WTOP Traffic Updates every 10 minutes.
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13: It was the moment Wizards fans have been waiting to hear for months, if not years.
14: With the first pick in the 2026 NBA Draft, the Washington Wizards select Anise Dibansa Jr. from Brigham Young University.
13: NBA Commissioner Adam Silver on ESPN calling A.J. Dibansa's full name at his request to honor his father and told ESPN when he knew he'd be the top selection.
16: I mean, I found out when y'all found out. I didn't get a call. My dad had my phone the whole time. So when they said the pick was in, I was just hoping that was me. And, you know, Adam Silver called my name and I was super excited.
13: And so are the Wizards fans everywhere and even some players. Trae Young welcomed Dibansa to D.C., tweeting, "The story has been written. The city is ready." We'll talk about that number soon, referencing the fact Young wears the same jersey number 3 DeBonta made famous at BYU. The 6'10" local product, Nate Amentz, was taken 13th overall by the Milwaukee Bucks with the pick acquired in the blockbuster Giannis Antetokounmpo trade. Speaking of trades, the Capitals acquired 3-time 30-goal scorer Jordan Kyrou from the St. Louis Blues in exchange for Connor McMichael, the 16th overall pick in the upcoming draft and a prospect. The Nationals blew leads of 5-0 early and 8-6 in the 9th with 2 outs, only to see the Phillies' entire lineup rally for 8 runs in the final frame of a 14-9 heartbreaker, credited to Brad Lord for giving up 6 of those 9th inning runs to earn his first loss of the season in relief. Rob Woodfork, WTOP Sports.
3: Alrighty, thanks, Rob. As always, coming up next half hour on WTOP this early Wednesday morning for you.
9: Adrian Bawafa wins Maryland's most crowded congressional primary.
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3: Traffic and weather on WTOP.
12: The overnight construction problems are causing no problems as far as driving around the Beltway, for instance, where construction is going on between River Road and Cabbage Eye Parkway. Two right lanes are closed. Traffic's getting through. Over on southbound 395 between Glebe Road and King Street, three right lanes are blocked. Traffic is getting through there. And I-270 southbound between Sam Ike Highway and Falls Road, the left lane is closed. Traffic having no problem moving there at regular speed. I'm John Mons, back in less than 10 minutes with another check of traffic.
3: Steve, got a look at that forecast for you this early morning.
15: A beautiful Wednesday ahead with lots of sunshine. Daytime highs range from the lower to middle 80s. Could see a few upper 80s south and west of D.C. with winds from the northwest at 5 to 10. Now, for this evening and into the overnight, a few passing clouds definitely not going to amount to a whole lot. Around 55 to 63 come early tomorrow morning. Tomorrow, partly cloudy, a bit on the warm side, also a bit more humid, 85 to 90 degrees. Storm chances are on the rise Friday afternoon evening, highs mid-80s. To around 90. I'm 7 News meteorologist Steve Rudin in the First Alert Weather Center.
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3: Good Wednesday morning, midweek, June 24th. Thanks for taking the 1 a.m. hour ride with us. Welcome in this early morning. Glad you're with us. I'm Dean Lane. Andrew Mitchell is our producer. Let's talk politics on WTOP. Election 2026 on WTOP. Results continue to trickle in this overnight early morning for Maryland's primary races. April McLean Delaney defeats David Trone in the 6th District Democratic primary. She'll face off with Robin Ficker in November. The most crowded congressional race was to succeed longtime Maryland Congressman Steny Hoyer in the 5th District. And State Delegate Adrian Bawafa made the most of Hoyer's endorsement, defeating more than 20 other candidates. Now, Bawafa will face Republican Chris Chafee in November, as we hear from WTOP's Capitol Hill correspondent Mitchell Miller, Wednesday morning, today on The Hill.
0: How are we feeling tonight?
9: The 32-year-old is feeling very good and says his political time has come.
0: The Democratic voters of the 5th Congressional District decided that it's time to pass the torch to a new generation.
9: Boafo formerly served as Congressman Hoyer's campaign manager, and he received a lot of financial support, including from outside groups that led to some criticism from other candidates. But Boafo thanked them all for a competitive campaign and singled out Hoyer for helping him on his political journey, saying he shares his vision.
0: Cindy and I both believe in the power of the Congress to deliver for people and help communities everywhere. Make it in Maryland and make it in America.
9: Boafo will face Republican Chris Chafee in the midterm election. On Capitol Hill, Mitchell Miller, WTOP News.
3: WTOP at 133. We also now turn to results in other races in Maryland to update you this morning. Current Maryland Governor Wes Moore has won the Democratic nomination for governor. He'll face Republican Dan Cox come this November in the midterms, and Aisha Braveboy has won the Democratic primary for Prince George's County Executive. Meanwhile, Jamie Raskin wins the Democratic nomination for U.S. House in Maryland's 8th Congressional District. He will face Republican Cheryl Riley in November, and Democrat Glenn Ivey will face Republican George McDermott in November for the U.S. House seat in Maryland's 4th Congressional District. WTOP at 133. In other news this morning, to Capitol Hill, the Senate for the first time has approved a war powers resolution just this week to block U.S. military action against Iran. The vote Tuesday comes as lawmakers warily watch President Trump's efforts to resolve this conflict. It was the 10th time, 10, that the Senate has tried to advance a war powers resolution, but a growing number of Republican lawmakers in both the House and Senate have expressed their concerns over both the war itself and the deal Mr. Trump is trying to strike with Iran to have it come to an end. This also comes as the Pentagon is seeking $80 billion from Congress, mostly for the Iran war, as it backfills munitions and stockpiles. Stay tuned. WTOP at 134. President Donald Trump is accusing Iran of making false statements where the war is concerned amid new tensions and ongoing nuclear talks. The dispute began after VP Vice President J.D. Vance said Iran had agreed to allow international inspectors access to its nuclear sites, calling it a major step forward. The conflicting accounts highlight how far apart the sides actually may still be this morning as they try to turn a fragile ceasefire into a broader agreement on the table.
1: Vice President J.D. Vance put a positive spin on talks with Iran.
10: I feel great about the progress that we made over the last couple of days.
1: The vice president announced nuclear inspectors would soon be allowed back into Iran. But that was also part of the Obama nuclear deal President Trump has denounced. As part of the new agreement, the administration lifted sanctions on Iranian oil, meaning it's now free to sell its supply until late August, a move that should bolster its economy.
18: We're doing very well in terms of negotiating a fair and reasonable deal.
1: One key sticking point in the talks is how to enforce a ceasefire between Israel and the Iranian-backed militant group Hezbollah. Over the weekend, the president said if Iran doesn't stop Hezbollah from launching attacks on Israel, we'll hit Iran very hard again. Iran nearly walked away from the talks after those threats.
3: WTOP at 135. That was CBS News correspondent Ed O'Keefe this early Wednesday morning.
19: I'm J.J. Green. The emerging U.S.-Iran agreement may already be facing its major test, the first major test. The dispute centers on roughly $6 billion in frozen Iranian oil revenues held in Qatar. The Trump administration says the money would be released in phases and used to purchase American humanitarian goods like wheat, corn, and soybeans, food products, and medical supplies. But Iran is pushing back. Iran's ambassador to the United Nations in Geneva says Tehran alone will decide how its unfrozen assets are spent and rejects any suggestion that Washington can dictate purchases, another sign of discord. The U.S. says Iran had agreed to allow nuclear inspectors in. Iran was quick to say that's not true. President Trump came back today in a Truth Social post saying Iran has completely agreed to, quote, the highest level of nuclear inspections, end quote. Another example of the cracks in this process.
3: WTOP National Security Correspondent J.J. Green Wednesday morning, where the time now is 1:37. Good Wednesday morning, June 24th. Thanks for taking us along for the early 1 a.m. hour ride. Glad you're in. An update for you on traffic and weather. That's a minute away. Meantime, if you have just joined us, a recap of the top stories we're following Wednesday morning, June 24th, here on WTOP.
2: ABC News, I'm Dave Packer. Back from negotiations in Switzerland, Vice President J.D. Vance says Iran will allow international nuclear inspectors into the country as negotiations continue on a potential peace deal.
4: Meanwhile, you have Iran saying that, no, we are not allowing any inspectors to visit those locations, and we don't know what the United States is talking about.
2: ABC's Louis Martinez, who covers the Pentagon. The Senate, for the first time, voting to end the war in Iran. Four Republicans joining Democrats to say the war must stop now unless the White House seeks congressional approval. The vote largely symbolic, but a clear sign of lawmakers' growing frustration. Wednesday marks 5 years since the deadly condo building collapse near Miami. 98 people died when the building in Surfside, Florida came down. Federal investigators say it actually started about 3 weeks before, when connections between the building's garage columns and its pool deck began to fail, leading to a slow-motion collapse. This is ABC News.
3: Good morning. Glad you're with us. 1:38 the time now on WTOP. Traffic and weather on the 8s, and good morning to John Mons this early hour Wednesday in the WTOP Traffic Center.
12: Dean, it is almost event-free this early morning. We do have two construction sites that you think would cause problems because we have three lanes closed on 395 southbound between Glebe Road and King Street. Traffic's getting through there. The Beltway outer loop between River Road and Cabin John Parkway, two right lanes are closed. No slowdown in traffic, so you pretty much can go any way you want to on the Capitol Beltway, inner or outer loop. You're going to be able to get around and without problem. You can get on the 95 north or southbound from Fredericksburg, Virginia, all the way to Baltimore and be issue-free on that. I'm John Mons. We'll come back and check the latest traffic for you in less than 10 minutes.
3: 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Here now, 7 News First Alert meteorologist Steve Rudin with a look at that forecast as we roll through this Wednesday morning together.
15: A good-looking day ahead with lots of sunshine, lower humidity, and pleasantly warm temperatures. 82 to 87 degrees right on target for this time of year. A few passing clouds overnight. We're in the 50s to lower 60s come early tomorrow morning. Tomorrow, partly cloudy, 85 to 90 degrees. It's also going to be a bit on the more humid side. Friday, partly sunny, chance for storms later in the afternoon and the evening, 85 to 90. And there's a better chance for stronger storms on Saturday. Temperatures will be in the 80s. I'm 7 News meteorologist Steve Rudin in the First Alert Weather Center.
3: 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And on WTOP, of course, we bring you money news at 10 and 40.
5: This is a Bloomberg Money Minute. A thaw, though likely a short-lived one, in the nation's cold housing market. This morning, the Commerce Department delivers its May measure of U.S. new home sales. Bloomberg Economics points to word from builders that home shoppers stopped by model and spec homes in greater numbers last month to predict an increase from April. But those same builders say traffic has weakened again in June, suggesting the improvement may have been only temporary. The Mortgage Bankers Association will give its latest reading of mortgage rates, which have held below levels seen last year, but also have hovered above 6.5% for the benchmark 30-year fixed loan. The past few trading days on Wall Street have been rough on tech stocks, especially those connected to AI, as worry rises that the recent AI investment boom may have been overdone. For the latest indication, the market turns today to earnings from memory chip maker Micron Technology, whose products increasingly are used and relied upon by AI companies. From the Bloomberg Newsroom, I'm Andrew O'Day on WTOP.
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3: Today's show co-host Savannah Guthrie is making another emotional plea this week for help as they continue to search for her missing mother.
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8: We love our mom and we'll never stop looking for her. 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
6: The emotional plea came during the Today Show on NBC Tuesday, a day after news organizations said a ransom note months ago had indicated Nancy was dead.
8: We are in agony. We cannot be at peace.
6: The 84-year-old was reported missing from her Arizona home on February 1st. Authorities believe she was taken against her will. A masked man was seen on video outside her door. So far, DNA has been inconclusive. I'm Julie Walker.
3: Turning to the medical page on WTOP, Ozempic and other GLP-1 weight loss drugs have surged in popularity, as you certainly know by now. Doctors are now prescribing them, we're told this week, not just to adults, but to younger patients as well. Use among children and teens has climbed, actually, in recent years as obesity rates rise and the drugs gain approval for patients as young as 12. Endocrinologist Dr. Rachel Pessa-Pollack speaking with CBS News this week about the risks, benefits, and who may be a candidate for the new treatment.
11: We know that the obesity rates, particularly in kids, have doubled since COVID. We're talking about 1 in 5 kids that are at risk, not only for obesity, but obesity-related complications. So parents are struggling, kids are struggling, and doctors are struggling. We want to help these patients, but we currently do not have any FDA-approved medications for treatment of obesity less than 12 years old, which brings us to the situation when you have a kid with severe obesity and liver dysfunction, sleep apnea. These are kids you want to help. So some doctors, and I polled my colleagues, this is not a common circumstance, but it is something that doctors are offering in rare circumstances, are offering a GLP to help because we know those risks are so significant. The best data we have is that a daily GLP-1 in kids 6 to 12 years old and for about a year of treatment. So we are really limited, but the good news is data is coming. We expect more data within about a year from now. We're really tailoring it to the individual person and the family, but this is not a mainstream practice. This is for somebody that's really significantly affected by their weight. And remember, when you have a child that's obese, the likelihood they bring that into adulthood is very high. Kids that already are showing signs of type 2 diabetes, liver dysfunction at such a young age, it's really an important ability to be able to help them. But this is off-label, so we're really tailoring it to that individual discussion.
3: On the medical page here on WTOP, that's Dr. Rachel Pessa-Pollack, an endocrinologist talking with CBS News. 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
3: Talking politics on WTOP. Good Wednesday morning, June 24th. I'm Dean Lane. Welcome in for the ride. Certainly glad you're with us this morning, where the time now is 1:45.
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26: 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News happens here.
3: In Prince George's County, questions are growing over how millions in taxpayer dollars are being directed to two council leaders. Chair Crystal Ojeda and Council Member Edward Burroughs have worked to steer park and recreation funds to nonprofit groups that they actually support. The council is now moving to take control of the decades-old Project Charges, as it's called, a program that provides those funds. A new budget will shift more than $39 million away from the Parks and Planning Commission and into county control. The commission is suing, arguing the move violates state law and removes oversight. For more now, we turn to Jack Hogan, who covers economic development and politics for the Banner in Montgomery County, this morning to discuss Wednesday what exactly the project charges are and how the program worked locally in Prince George's County.
14: This is a decades-old program through which local governments, nonprofit organizations can apply to the Maryland National Capital Park and Planning Commission for reimbursements for expenses that they have that are related to essentially expanding park and planning services in Prince George's County. And one of the complicating factors here is the Park and Planning Commission operates as an entity that is separate from the county government, governed by state law. And so part of the issue here is the county government and the commission disagreeing over the extent to which the county has control over money that goes to the commission and then subsequently is potentially reimbursed to organizations through this project charge program.
0: And Jack, explain for our listeners what kind of money we're talking about. And we know there is a lawsuit in all this because we have had this in the news the past couple of weeks.
14: Absolutely. So some of the allocations that we've seen in the county budget include some pretty large and increasingly big numbers over the last few years, going from reimbursement amounts of up to tens of thousands, maybe hundreds of thousands. In recent years, we've been seeing millions for some nonprofit organizations. That's the amount that they could be eligible for to be reimbursed for. But in practice, the way it's borne out is that not all that money has gone out the door. We've seen the organizations, once they do eventually apply for these project charge reimbursements, they're getting maybe tens of thousands of dollars actually reimbursed. And then where the latest wrinkle, though, is that the county council and the county government want to bring control and administration of the project charge reimbursement program under the county executive's budget office. And I think the implication here is it would potentially allow for organizations that are applying for these reimbursements to have a better chance of getting more of that money, in some cases, again, millions of dollars.
9: In your story, your latest story, you name-check Council Chair Oriotta along with Council Member Ed Burrows. How do they justify directing millions to organizations they have close ties to?
14: It's a really great question. A lot of what the two council members will point to are what they call historic inequities in the way that project charge funding has been dispersed throughout the county, more so targeted in areas that are more affluent, have infrastructure set up for their nonprofits to help them navigate the process for applying for this particular reimbursement program, other grant programs. And they see themselves righting the ship here, taking advantage of a program that has maybe overlooked their communities to begin to flow the investment there, build up capacity for some of their nonprofit organizations. And I mean, in the cases of the council chair and Councilman Burrows, organizations that they are closely tied to, that they feel comfortable with. And so it presents at least concerns, potentially the appearance of conflicts of interest of some of the people we talked to because of how closely they do work with these nonprofits.
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12: Taking a look at the construction projects going on around the DMV, you might get a little bit of a slowdown as the lanes shrink due to the construction that's going on. But right now, things are moving through without an issue. Plus, we've got no problems on the BW Parkway, Anacostia Freeway, US 50 moving along with no problems in Virginia, east and westbound 66, and even the George Washington Memorial Parkway. They are all incident-free as you make your way this early Wednesday morning. I'm John Mons, back with your latest traffic in less than 10 minutes.
3: Steve's got to look at that forecast for us this early Wednesday morning midweek.
15: A beautiful Wednesday ahead with lots of sunshine in the forecast. Afternoon high temperatures around 82 to 87 degrees. Evening will be dry, a beautiful sunset around 8:36. We're looking at overnight lows in the mid-50s to lower 60s. Tomorrow, partly cloudy, mid-80s to around 90 degrees. Chance for a few storms on Friday. I'm 7 News meteorologist Steve Rudin in the First Alert Weather Center.
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2: News happens here.
3: A federal judge says this morning the Trump administration cannot block SNAP recipients from buying sugary foods.
4: Judge Amy Berman Jackson agreed with SNAP recipients in five states who sued for the right to buy things like candy and soft drinks using government benefits. The Make America Healthy campaign says taxpayers shouldn't subsidize obesity and diabetes, but the judge sided with the plaintiffs, who said the ban, which is backed by the USDA and Health Secretary RFK Jr., makes it difficult for people with chronic illnesses to access food or drinks necessary to maintain their health, including things they need to manage blood sugar. Wayne Cabot, ABC News.
3: A woman is dead this week after a Tesla apparently crashed into a home in a neighborhood in Texas. The driver telling deputies at the time the car was apparently operating in self-driving mode.
17: 76-year-old grandmother was inside when the car hit and she was killed. That family has now hired a lawyer as the National Highway Traffic Safety Administration looks into what happened. The Harris County Sheriff's Office says the man behind the wheel showed no signs of being intoxicated and is cooperating with authorities. Tesla's CEO, Elon Musk, denies claims that the car's autopilot caused the crash, writing on X, quote, "This makes no sense. Full self-driving drives slowly through neighborhood streets, and this was a high-speed crash."
3: News Nation correspondent Marnie Hughes this morning. Now we turn locally to the aftermath of Monday's severe weather. Cleanup is continuing in a Fairfax County neighborhood specifically hit hard by the storm. The National Weather Service says a microburst caused most of the damage, with winds at times topping 90 miles an hour. Wow. The National Weather Service says a microburst caused the damage. WTOP's Neil Augenstein was in the Burke area recently where people are dealing with widespread destruction.
18: Today, crews are cutting up and carting away the old maple tree that crashed through this couple's backyard fence yesterday. The storm blew in fast, and in what seemed like a minute, it was over.
19: It was just all wind. We didn't actually even hear the trees fall. That's how loud the wind was.
20: It came so fast, and all you could hear was a freight train. Just woo.
18: A few doors down, their neighbor didn't have any damage, but has been without power since before the rain started yesterday.
27: Our neighbors have been generous enough to let us borrow part of their wires for their generator, which has been great.
18: They say cleaning up after the storm is an inconvenience. They're just happy that nobody in the neighborhood was hurt. In Fairfax County, Neil Augenstein, WTOP News.
3: Turning to the world of entertainment, a beloved comedic drama is coming back.
28: Reese Witherspoon says Big Little Lies Season 3 is finally happening. After years of speculation, Witherspoon confirmed on The Tonight Show with Jimmy Fallon that a third season of the HBO hit is officially in process. The Oscar winner says the new season will be based on a new novel by author Liane Moriarty, titled Big Little Truth, scheduled for release in September. The original series, premiered in 2017, starred Witherspoon alongside Nicole Kidman and Shailene Woodley. Michelle Polino, Fox News.
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29: The Wizards didn't overthink it at the NBA draft, selecting the consensus number one player with the number one overall pick. BYU's A.J. DeBonsa joins what he thinks is a loaded roster in Washington, telling ESPN.
30: I mean, definitely after re-signing Trey, I mean, they have an all-star point guard and then AD coming back. I mean, they're going to have an all-star big who won a championship, so I definitely can learn from those vets. But, I mean, they're a young team and they want to grow and their potential is there. And I think the sky's the limit.
29: Especially with DeBonta, the first player to lead the NCAA in scoring and go first overall in the draft since 1994. So what type of player are we getting, AJ?
30: I mean, they're getting a super versatile player. Just willing to play multiple positions, guard multiple positions, but do whatever it takes to win. It's a coach's dream, I think.
29: Darren Peterson was taken second overall by Utah, and second generation Duke star Cameron Boozer went third to Memphis. Local product Nate Ament is a trivia answer. Selected 13th overall by Milwaukee with the pick the Bucks acquired in the Giannis Antetokounmpo trade. Two of the biggest bats in the Nationals-Philly series were late scratches, and it didn't much matter because the Nats raced to a 5-0 lead without C.J. Abrams, only to see the Phillies, without the former National Kyle Schwarber, storm back for a 14-9 win in one of the most demoralizing results of this otherwise strong season in Washington. Brandon Marsh, batting in Schwarber's spot in the order, belted the 3-run homer that sparked an 8-run ninth inning, all of that coming with two outs. The Capitals made a big trade in an NHL offseason full of them, acquiring 28-year-old winger Jordan Kyrou from St. Louis in exchange for Connor McMichael, the 16th overall pick, and a prospect. Rob Woodfork, WTOP Sports.
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3: Wednesday morning, June 24th. Glad you're with us for the ride. 1:58 the time. And good morning, Wednesday, to John Mons in the WTOP Traffic Center.

0: 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Your next check of traffic is coming up in less than 10 minutes.
1: Plenty of sunshine, low humidity this afternoon. Temperatures range from 82 to 87 degrees. A few passing clouds is evening into the overnight. And tomorrow morning, we start on a cooler note, mid-50s to lower 60s. 85 to 90 on Thursday, a mix of sun and clouds, a chance for a few storms on Friday. I'm 7 News meteorologist Steve Rudin in the First Alert Weather Center.
2: 65 degrees in our nation's capital at 159.
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2: Election day in Maryland. Also,
6: the job of security chief in Montgomery County Schools has been eliminated. So what's next? I'm Kate Ryan.
7: Plus, pedaling around Montgomery County just changed. What riders need to know? I'm Jimmy Alexander.
2: Wall Street's on a down note across the board. Asian stocks this overnight early morning have been lower across the board all morning. Good morning. Welcome in. 2 o'clock on WTOP.
8: From ABC News. I'm Dave Packer. Both the Senate and the House have now passed a war powers resolution to block military action in Iran without congressional approval. President Trump called the vote poorly timed and meaningless, claiming that he has Iran on the ropes, calling for the four Republicans who joined the Democrats to pass the resolution 50-48 while calling them losers. Outgoing Republican Senator Bill Cassidy from Louisiana was one of them.
9: We are elected representatives, and the need to communicate with the American people and with the Congress, I hope that they will understand that that is what's involved here.
8: Meanwhile, mixed signals about the Iran peace deal.
10: Vice President J.D. Vance says Iran has agreed to allow nuclear inspections, something that was part of the Obama nuclear deal, which Trump scrapped. But Iran's foreign ministry says there are no new plans to let inspectors into their nuclear sites.
11: They're wrong. They're wrong. They're wrong. They know they're wrong. They told us inside, and we have it down 100%. Inspections.
10: Still, President Trump saying there's, quote, no rush for these inspections to begin.
8: ABC's Rachel Scott. The Senate and then the House Tuesday approving one of the more far-reaching pieces of housing legislation to come up for a vote in more than 35 years. The 21st Century Road to Housing Act, in part, limits corporations' ability to buy single-family homes.
12: The Senate last night passed it with overwhelming bipartisan support. Five Republican senators voted against the bill. Among them, Florida Senator Rick Scott, who tells Fox News he doesn't think it'll help.
13: It's at the local level.
14: As a final step, the president's signature would make this bill law. Christiana Cordero, ABC News, Washington.
8: Primaries Tuesday in South Carolina, Maryland, Utah, and New York. And while he was not running, one of the big winners in New York City was Mayor Zoran Mamdani. All of the candidates he endorsed are projected to have won three congressional districts, ousting two sitting congressmen. You're listening to ABC News.
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2: WTOP at 2:03. Wednesday morning, midweek, June 24th, clearing overnight early morning. Daybreak low, according to Steve, 58 to 65. Mostly sunny later today, warm, 82 to 87, 65 right now. Good morning to you. I'm Dean Lane. We thank you for taking us along this 2 a.m. hour. Let's talk politics on WTOP this morning. Election 2026. On WTOP. April McLean Delaney has defeated David Trone in the 6th District Democratic primary. She'll face off with Robin Ficker in the end in November. The results just continue to trickle in this overnight early morning for the Maryland primary races. Maryland Governor Wes Moore, for his part, won the Democratic nomination for governor. He'll face Republican Dan Cox in November. Aisha Brave Boy winning the Democratic primary this week for Prince George's County exec. Meantime, Jamie Raskin has won the Democratic

0: Democratic nomination for U.S. House in Maryland in the 8th Congressional District, facing Republican Cheryl Riley in November. Democrat Glenn Ivey will face Republican George McDermott in November for the U.S. House in Maryland's 4th Congressional District. Maryland State's delegate Adrian Boafo won the Democratic primary, we're told, to replace retiring Steny Hoyer in the 5th District. He'll face Republican Chris Chafee in November. WTOP Capitol Hill correspondent Mitchell Miller has more on Boafo's primary win.
1: Adrian Boafo was Steny Hoyer's man. He was the person he picked to endorse, and that gave him a huge advantage, even in this massive field of 24 candidates. Keep in mind that Adrian Boafo had worked for members of Congress prior to this. He had actually managed the campaign of Steny Hoyer for several years. So this was a person who Steny Hoyer obviously trusted and felt like, this is the person I want to have follow me after more than 45 plus years in the U.S. House of Representatives. So Steny Hoyer clearly still has a ton of power after being in Congress for decades, and he steered a lot of money toward Adrian Boafo. Some of that came with criticism from the other candidates who said they didn't like this outside money coming in, but there was really no doubt that he ran a very solid campaign and didn't veer from anything throughout. The only criticism that came was related to that outside money, and he just said this is, you know, basically part of what it is all about. So Adrian Boafo is the man that Steny Hoyer wanted to succeed him, and that is going to happen unless something crazy happens with the general election, which we of course know that Democrats are very, very heavily favored to win this seat in the fall.
2: All right, Mitch, and then we look at the race for governor. Wes Moore easily winning his Democratic primary to move on to the general election.
1: I think that Wes Moore, really, it was a matter of just making sure that he won big tonight. Now, he has, of course, downplayed all this talk about potentially running for the White House in a few years, but he really needed to show a very strong showing tonight, and he did. The fact that he just overwhelmingly won that race does not diminish him in any way, shape, or form as we move ahead. And who knows, there's a lot of different Democrats being thrown around as names running for possible presidential runs, and we'll have to see what happens with Wes Moore in the coming years.
0: WTOP Capitol Hill correspondent Mitchell Miller talking there with our Nick Iannelli. WTOP at 2:06, there's no longer a chief of security in Montgomery County Public Schools this morning. The position has been eliminated as part of budget cuts, as we hear from WTOP's Kate Ryan.
3: In a text to WTOP, Montgomery County School spokesperson Liliana Lopez confirmed that the position of chief of security has been eliminated. That's the job that had been filled by former Montgomery County Police Chief Marcus Jones. The move was first reported by Bethesda Today. Lopez said it was a budget-driven decision. The school system ended the academic and fiscal year trying to find more than $36 million in cost savings. The school year also saw two shootings, one at Wooten High School in February, another at James Hubert Blake High School in April. Bridget Howe, president of the Montgomery County Council of PTAs, said she would tell school superintendent Thomas Taylor,
4: safety and security is a top priority for parents, and that this personnel shift is causing some concern.
3: Howe said she'd also like details on who will oversee security in the schools and what that organizational structure would look like moving forward. Kate Ryan, WTOP News.
0: In Montgomery County, pedaling around parks just got easier for some.
5: Bikes are evolving. E-bikes are evolving. The type of recreation is evolving.
6: Captain Frank Wolf, the Maryland National Capitol Park Police Montgomery County Division, reminds everyone that this does not include motorbikes, mopeds, or e-bikes that are throttle controlled or provide assistance when the rider is not pedaling, or e-bikes that provide speeds over 20 miles per hour.
5: We'd like also riders to remember to avoid riding on muddy trails to prevent ruts or deep trail damage.
6: On Montgomery County Park's nearly 300 miles of trails, Wolf says the basics still matter. Control speeds, yield to pedestrians, and sticking to posted rules.
5: Enforcement of this policy will include people may receive warnings, citations, removal from park property.
6: Jimmy Alexander, WTOP News.
0: Wednesday morning, June 24th. Thanks for taking the ride. Time now is 2:08. Traffic and weather on the 8th. Good morning to John Mons in the WTOP Traffic Center this hour.
7: We've got a better idea of what's going on I-95 northbound at Route 212. There was an earlier accident there involving a vehicle on fire. The vehicle recovery from that earlier tractor-trailer fire is happening. So right now the two right lanes are blocked, and so is the shoulder on the right as you get through there. Construction's going on, but not causing any problems, really. 395 southbound between Glebe Road and King Street. Three right lanes are blocked. Traffic's getting through. Outer loop of the Beltway between River Road and Cabin John Parkway. Two right lanes are blocked. Move to the left and get through, which is what everybody else is doing. Selling your car? 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I'm John Mons, back in less than 10 minutes with another check of traffic.
0: Now we'll look at that forecast from Steve as we roll into this early morning together.
8: Nice weather will greet us later this afternoon with lots of sunshine. Highs range from 82 to 87 degrees with winds from the northwest at 5 to 10 miles per hour. Scattered clouds this evening into the overnight, totally dry, mid-50s to lower 60s. Tomorrow it's a good-looking day, although a bit on the humid side, a little bit warmer. Warmer, 85 to 90, and a chance for a few afternoon and evening thunderstorms on Friday with highs mid-80s to around 90 degrees. Storm chances are on the rise on Saturday, but it's not going to be a washout. I'm 7 News meteorologist Steve Rudin in the First Alert Weather Center.
0: We're at 65 in our nation's capital, where the time now on WTOP is 2:10. On WTOP, we bring you traffic. That would be money news. You know, we do that on the 8th. We bring you our business report, of course, at 10 and 40.
9: This is a Bloomberg Money Minute. Even as the current economic melee threatens demand for package delivery, FedEx, which is seen as an economic barometer because packages moving mean the economy is moving, is posting a profit for the just-finished quarter that topped Wall Street forecasts. And unlike many of its corporate peers nervous to make bold predictions right now, FedEx is forecasting earnings to rise through the rest of the year. It suggests that the company's aggressive long-term cost-cutting efforts, including the spin-off of its freight business into a standalone, are paying off. Rising worry that massive investments in AI might not pay off, at least as hoped, has helped spur widespread selling in stocks of AI-related companies all over the world this week. One company that could curtail or extend that worry posts its earnings later today. Micron Technology, whose revenue tripled in the most recent quarter thanks to blistering demand for memory chips needed in AI applications, is expected to report that demand remains high and will likely keep rising. From the Bloomberg Newsroom, I'm Andrew O'Day on WTOP.
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0: Let's talk tech stuff on WTOP on this early morning. The company behind Snapchat has launched new augmented reality glasses. They're called Specs, and they will project digital info, including, we understand, maps, games, and notifications directly into your field of vision. So could this become the hot new tech gadget of the year? We asked ABC technology reporter Mike Dubusky.
19: Really, the first thing you need to know about them is that they are very chunky. They weigh more than 130 grams. There are versions that go up to 52 millimeters in terms of lens size. So they're definitely on the statement piece end of the fashion spectrum as opposed to the understated end. But the reason they're so big is because they pack a lot of technology into them. So in the lenses of these glasses, there are small projected screens that you can do a lot of the tasks that your phone does, according to Snap. Things like texting, playing games, watching movies, getting directions somewhere, because of course you can still see the world around you. Now you can have digital content pointing you in which direction to go, overlaid on top of your field of vision. Also, translation is an interesting application of this technology. You may be talking to someone who doesn't speak the same language as you. You can have what they're saying translated in real time right before your eyes. That's the promise that Snap is making with these new glasses. However, there's a lot of reasons to be skeptical about the big promises they're making here. For one, Snap is entering a growing market. A lot of competitors now coming into the smart glasses market. Meta is kind of the biggest player here. They sold 7 million smart glasses last year, according to the company. They also have a version of their smart glasses that have small screens in the lenses that do a lot of these same things. Those are about $800 to start, a pretty penny, no doubt. Snap is expecting to put these things on sale for $2,200. Ooh. So that definitely takes it out of contention in terms of this being a mass market device. But even still, if you listen to company executives, they see this concept as the next iteration of the smartphone, right? That instead of getting lost in a screen, having to constantly pull out a device, all that information is just going to be in front of you. But there are a lot of headwinds before that happens.
20: Yes, indeed. It's been challenging to get consumers to put down their smartphones and focus on these smart glasses. You mentioned price. What else has been the hesitation for consumers?
19: Yeah, I mean, there's a myriad of issues here. For one, there have been several incidents of people recording others without their consent using these glasses. Of course, most of the major ones, not all of them, but Meta's and Snap's, have cameras mounted into the frames themselves. And while there are ways to indicate that you are recording, maybe we don't have the social language to understand that, right? Meta says that there's a small light that will illuminate when the glasses are taking a video, taking a picture. But does a person who's looking at you really recognize that signal as I'm recording? I think that kind of remains to be seen. There's a ton of privacy issues also related to whether facial recognition can be integrated into these glasses. That is something that Meta has toyed around with in some of its other products before. There's been some reporting that they were maybe considering adding it to their smart glasses. This idea you could look at someone and have them be identified using their facial recognition technology. Handy if you forget people's names, but also a huge privacy concern if that's a stranger or a person who doesn't want to be identified. For what it's worth, Evan Spiegel, the CEO of Snap, says they're not putting facial recognition into the specs for right now, but you can imagine that that's going to hang over this market in a pretty big way. Even still, it has not stopped tech companies from wanting to jump into this market despite a lot of these problems. Google also reportedly readying some augmented reality glasses as well. Apple has kind of long been rumored to want to get into this space, so it's definitely heating up in a pretty big way.
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7: Late night construction zones are not causing issues as we take a look. I-270 southbound between Sam Ike Highway and Falls Road on the 270. That construction zone has the left lane blocked, but no problems there. Construction has the three right lanes blocked on southbound 395 between Glebe Road and King, and also the Beltway Outer Loop between River Road and Cabin John Parkway. Construction has the two right lanes blocked. Traffic's getting through. And in Prince George's County, the vehicle recovery from that earlier tractor trailer fire has the two right lanes blocked and the shoulder blocked. But traffic is getting through at this point. I'm John Mines. We'll check traffic again in less than 10 minutes.
8: A beautiful Wednesday ahead with lots of sunshine. Daytime highs range from the lower to middle 80s. Could see a few upper 80s south and west of D.C. with winds from the northwest at 5 to 10. Now, for this evening and into the overnight, a few passing clouds, definitely not going to amount to a whole lot. Around 55 to 63 come early tomorrow morning. Tomorrow, partly cloudy, a bit on the warm side, also a bit more humid, 85 to 90 degrees. Storm chances are on the rise Friday afternoon and evening, highs mid-80s to around 90. I'm 7 News meteorologist Steve Rudin in the First Alert Weather Center.
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0: Heard this morning that Bodie Miller, a six-time Olympic alpine skiing medalist, is now facing drug charges this morning, as we hear from ABC's Stephanie Ramos, who has the story.
27: His arrest coming 8 years after the world grieved alongside Miller and his wife Morgan when their 19-month-old daughter, Emmeline, tragically drowned in a backyard swimming pool. Newly released court records show the 48-year-old gold medalist was arrested earlier this month in Idaho on misdemeanor drug charges. Bodie pleading not guilty to two counts, including possession of a controlled substance and possession of drug paraphernalia.
0: ABC Stephanie Ramos. More details we turn to now are being revealed in that second ransom note we've been talking about here at WTLP this week, the one received by the family of Nancy Guthrie. The second note apparently claims Nancy died shortly after she was taken from her Tucson home back in February. On February 1st is the day it happened. This morning, Today Show host Savannah Guthrie making a desperate plea on the program, asking for anyone with any information on her mother's disappearance to please come forward. More from ABC Chief Investigative Correspondent Aaron Katursky this morning.
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29: Savannah and her siblings received two notes the FBI believed were from the same sender, but so far have not led to the kidnapper. The first note demanded millions in Bitcoin. Sources said the second claimed Nancy Guthrie was no longer alive. Investigators have not stopped either. They're still working to identify the masked man at her front door and trace the items he carried, including a backpack sold at Walmart, gloves, holster, and gun.
0: In other news, an appeals court on Tuesday lifting a deadline, apparently, for the Trump administration to restore a series of exhibits it removed from national parks because they were said to disparage American history.
30: Though the court is still considering the Trump administration's request for a longer-term stay, the temporary ruling will likely delay the changes, potentially past Independence Day, when millions of Americans are set to visit the country's national parks. Earlier this month, Judge Angel Kelly accused the Trump administration of attempting to, quote, rewrite the nation's history with a whiteout pen by removing exhibits from national parks it disagreed with. According to court filings, the National Park Service made at least 50 changes across 37 national park sites. Peter Harwalambus, ABC News.
0: Cleanup is continuing in Fairfax County after the big powerful storms this week in the early part of the week. The National Weather Service now says this morning a microburst caused most of the damage, with winds at times estimated at up to 90 miles an hour. WTOP's Neil Augenstein has been in the Burke area checking things out, talking with people about how they were affected.
31: Well, we have no power. We lost power before
3: the storm even started when the rain started.
4: That woman says she was lucky. Her neighbor's been kind enough to let her tap into his generator. A couple a few doors down had a huge maple tree crash through their backyard fence.
5: And I was shocked to see this was down because you couldn't hear a thing besides just the wind.
6: Right now, we're more concerned about the tree right there on our roof because another storm's supposed to come through.
4: Another large tree cracked a few feet off the ground and is now leaning on her daughter's bedroom. Tree crews arrived to cut up the maple and cart it away. They've got calls into their insurance company.
5: I'm just thankful that everybody's alive in this neighborhood.
4: In Fairfax County, Neil Augenstein, WTOP News.
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10: It was the moment Wizards fans have been waiting to hear for months, if not years.
11: With the first pick in the 2026 NBA draft, the Washington Wizards select Anise Dibansa Jr. from Brigham Young University.
10: NBA Commissioner Adam Silver on ESPN calling A.J. Dibansa's full name at his request to honor his father and told ESPN when he knew he'd be the top selection.
12: I mean, I found out when y'all found out. I didn't get a call. My dad had my phone the whole time. So when they said the pick was in, I was just hoping that was me. And, you know, Adam Silver called my name and I was just super excited.
10: And so were the Wizards fans everywhere and even some players. Trae Young welcomed Dibansa to D.C., tweeting, "The story has been written. The city is ready." We'll talk about that number soon, referencing the fact Young wears the same jersey number 3 Dibansa made famous at BYU. The 6'10" local product Nate Amentz was taken 13th overall by the Milwaukee Bucks with the pick acquired in the blockbuster Giannis Antetokounmpo trade. Speaking of trades, the Capitals acquired 3-time 30-goal scorer Jordan Kyrou from the St. Louis Blues in exchange for Connor McMichael, the 16th overall pick in the upcoming draft and a prospect. The Nationals blew leads of 5-0 early and 8-6 in the ninth with 2 outs, only to see the Phillies' entire lineup rally for 8 runs in the final frame of a 14-9 heartbreaker, credited to Brad Lord for giving up 6 of those ninth inning runs to earn his first loss of the season in relief. Rob Woodfork, WTOP Sports.
0: Alrighty, thanks, Rob, as always. Coming up next half hour in the 2 a.m. hour for you, right here on WTOP This Morning.
13: How are we feeling tonight?
14: Adrian Bowafo, endorsed by Congressman Steny Hoyer, wins in the 5th District. I'm Mitchell Miller, today on The Hill.
0: Plus,
22: D.C.'s council passes its budget, but a fight is brewing over reserve funds. I'm Mike Murillo.
0: Traffic and weather a minute away at update.
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0: Traffic and weather on WTOP.
7: Even though we have construction zones going on around the DMV, none of those are really causing delays. We do have a situation that's going on northbound 95. That's going to be at Route 212. A vehicle recovery from an earlier fire. Tractor trailer was involved there. So we got the 2 right lanes blocked and the right shoulder as they move that vehicle out of there. We'll keep you updated on that when we check traffic again in less than 10 minutes.
0: All right, let's check that forecast now with Steve this morning.
2: A beautiful Wednesday ahead with lots of sunshine. Daytime highs range from the lower to middle 80s. Could see a few upper 80s south and west of D.C. with winds from the northwest at 5 to 10. Now, for this evening and into the overnight, a few passing clouds definitely not going to amount to a whole lot. Around 55 to 63 come early tomorrow morning. Tomorrow, partly cloudy, a bit on the warm side, also a bit more humid, 85 to 90 degrees. Storm chances are on the rise Friday afternoon and evening, highs mid-80s. Around 90. I'm 7 News meteorologist Steve Rudin in the First Alert Weather Center.
0: 63 Alexandria, 68 this early morning Wednesday at 10:15. It's 62 Columbia, 65 outside the WTOP studios. This check.
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0: Good Wednesday morning, midweek, June 24th. Thanks for taking the 2 a.m. hour ride with us. Glad you're in. Welcome. I'm Dean Lane. Andrew Mitchell is our producer. Let's talk politics on WTOP this half hour. Election 2026 on WTOP. Results continue to trickle in this overnight early morning for Maryland's primary races. Here's what we know. April McLean Delaney defeats David Trone in the 6th District Democratic primary. She will face Robin Ficker in November. And State Delegate Adrienne Biafo has won the crowded 5th District Democratic primary as well. That gives him the inside track, we're told, to succeed longtime Congressman Steny Hoyer, who, of course, as we've reported, is retiring after serving 45 years in the House. Waffo will face Republican Chris Chafee in November. WTOP's Capitol Hill correspondent Mitchell Miller, Wednesday morning, today on the Hill.
13: Ladies and gentlemen, we did it.
14: Adrienne Biafo did it with the help of Congressman Hoyer, who had endorsed his former campaign manager. Biafo says while the torch is being passed to a new generation, Hoyer's decades of public service won't be forgotten.
13: No one has had the kind of impact on Maryland's 5th Congressional District as Steny Hoyer has, and frankly, maybe never will.
14: Biafo received a lot of outside money that helped him defeat a field with a total of 24 candidates. He says between now and the midterm election, he will be
13: setting out an achievable, progressive vision that can benefit all who live here and bring our communities together.
14: Biafo will face Republican Chris Chafee in the fall. On Capitol Hill, Mitchell Miller, WTOP News.
0: Now to other results in the local Maryland races. Current Maryland Governor Wes Moore has won the Democratic nomination for governor. He'll face popular Republican Dan Cox in November. Aisha Braveboy winning the Democratic primary for Prince George's County Executive. Meanwhile, Jamie Raskin has won the Democratic nomination for U.S. House in Maryland's 8th Congressional District. He will face Republican Cheryl Riley in November. And Democrat Glenn Ivey will face off Republican George McDermott in November for the U.S. House seat in Maryland's 4th Congressional District. Stay tuned. WTOP won that at 2:32. To Capitol Hill we turn now. The Senate for the first time has approved a war powers resolution to block U.S. military action against Iran. That vote comes as lawmakers watch President Trump's efforts to resolve this conflict. It was the 10th time the Senate has tried to advance a war powers resolution. But a growing number of Republican lawmakers in both the House and Senate have expressed recently their concerns over both the war itself and the deal Mr. Trump is trying to strike with Iran to end it. This also comes as the Pentagon is seeking $80 billion from Congress, mostly for the Iran war, as it backfills munitions and stockpiles. We'll keep you updated here on WTOP, 2:33 the time. Meantime, President Trump is accusing Iran this week of making false statements amid new tensions in the ongoing nuclear talks. The dispute apparently began when VP Vice President J.D. Vance said that Iran had agreed to allow international inspectors to have access to its nuclear sites, calling it a major step forward. The conflicting accounts, however, highlight how far apart the sides may still be this morning as they try to turn a fragile ceasefire into a broader agreement on the table. Let's get the latest now from CBS News senior White House correspondent, Weijia Zhang.
15: Vice President Vance touted productive talks with Iran on his way home from Switzerland, where he met with Iranian officials for 18 hours.
16: I feel great about the progress that we made over the last couple of days.
15: As part of the negotiations, the Treasury Department issued a two-month license for Iran to produce, sell, and deliver oil without placing U.S. penalties on buyers. President Trump was asked if he could ensure Iran would not use the revenue to rebuild its military.
17: They're supposed to use money to buy food for their people, because right now their people are very hungry and they're buying it exclusively from us, corn, soybeans. There should be a lot of money.
15: The head of Iran's central bank said they are not obligated to purchase U.S. agriculture products. On Capitol Hill, Senate Minority Leader Chuck Schumer said America was getting the raw end of the agreement.
18: The Iranian regime gets emboldened, the American people get screwed, and Donald Trump gets himself into a deeper and deeper hole. The cost of this war will only get worse. Every second, it continues.
15: Efforts to reach a final deal to end the war could be derailed if the fighting continues between Israel and Iranian-backed Hezbollah in Lebanon. On Monday, Israeli Prime Minister Netanyahu stressed that his forces will not leave.
0: That is CBS News senior White House correspondent Weijia Zhang. WTOP at 2:35. Six people turning the page this morning. Six people have been arrested now in connection with the alleged vandalism at the Lincoln Memorial Reflecting Pool. President Donald Trump announcing the arrest this week, claiming the damage involved cuts to the pool's surface stretching hundreds of feet, as we hear from CBS News correspondent Ed O'Keefe.
19: President Trump is blaming vandals, but still not offering evidence.
17: They went in there with a knife.
19: Claiming someone cut a long gash in the pool's lining and pulled at its edges.
17: Who would think that somebody would go into a pool and take a knife and start cutting it?
19: But do you have proof of that, that they used a knife? Do you have photos or video?
17: Well, let's put it this way. When you have a 350, I think it's 350, not 250, a 350-foot slit from one end to the other, you think that's proof?
19: But the reporters have been down there today looking for that slit that you mentioned, and there's no evidence of it.
17: What you'd have to do is see the Parks Department.
19: So we ask. But neither the White House, Interior Department, nor National Park Service have provided any more proof.
0: WTOP at 2:36. Congress has given final approval this week to a major bipartisan housing bill aimed at lowering costs for renters and homebuyers. The House passing it Tuesday, 358-32, the final vote, sending it on to President Donald Trump, who's expected to sign it. The Senate approved it just this week. The legislation, we're told, streamlines federal regulations, speeds up construction, expands financing, and limits corporate landlords from buying up single-family homes. It also, we're told, boosts funding for communities that build more housing and adds new renter protections. Lawmakers in both parties say it's one of the most significant efforts in decades to increase housing supply and address affordability. Good Wednesday morning, midweek, June 24th. Thanks for taking the ride with us. 2:37 the time now. An update on traffic and weather for you in just 1 minute. Meantime, if you're just joining us, welcome in for the ride. A recap of the top stories we're following Wednesday morning here on WTOP.
20: ABC News, I'm Dave Packer. Congress has now passed a war powers resolution to block military action in Iran without congressional approval. Four Republicans in the Senate joined Democrats to pass the resolution, including Louisiana's Bill Cassidy.
21: We are elected representatives, and the need to communicate with the American people and with the Congress, I hope that they will understand that that is what's involved here.
20: President Trump called the vote poorly timed and meaningless. And President Trump's now threatening to cancel negotiations with Iran if they do not agree to long-term nuclear inspections. While the president says Tehran already agreed to that for, quote, infinity, Iran insists it's made no such promise. Primaries Tuesday in South Carolina, Maryland, Utah, and New York. And while he wasn't running, one of the big winners in New York City was Mayor Zoran Mamdani. All of the candidates he endorsed projected to have won in three congressional districts, ousting two sitting congressmen. This is ABC News.
0: Good Wednesday morning, June 24th. Thanks for taking the ride with us. 2:38 on WTOP. Traffic and weather on the 8th. Good morning to John Mons, Wednesday in the WTOP Traffic Center this hour.
7: All right, thanks a lot, Dean. A couple of hours ago, we had an accident on 95 northbound right around exit 29. They did get the accident over to the shoulder, and now they're in the process of removing the earlier tractor trailer that was caught on fire. So the two right lanes are blocked and the right shoulder as well. A new accident also in Prince George's County. This involves a single vehicle. It's now off the roadway on the right shoulder. It's they've got it blocked, the right shoulder blocked. This is going on the Baltimore-Washington Parkway southbound before Route 197. I'm John Mons, back in less than 10 minutes with another check of traffic.
0: Coming up this half hour, after traffic and weather on WTOP this morning.
1: The D.C. budget is moving forward, but a dispute over $150 million is far from settled. I'm Mike Marilla.
0: Now we take you over to the P.J. 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Here now, 7 News First Alert meteorologist Steve Rudin to let us know what we're in for weather-wise.
2: A good-looking day ahead with lots of sunshine, lower humidity, and pleasantly warm temperatures. 82 to 87 degrees right on target for this time of year. A few passing clouds overnight. We're in the 50s to lower 60s come early tomorrow morning. Tomorrow, partly cloudy, 85 to 90 degrees. It's also going to be a bit on the more humid side. Friday, partly sunny, chance for storms later in the afternoon and the evening, 85 to 90. And there's a better chance for stronger storms on Saturday. Temperatures will be in the 80s. I'm 7 News meteorologist Steve Rudin in the First Alert Weather Center.
0: We're at 66. Checking the airports now. 66 this 2 a.m. hour, Reagan National. 65 BWI Marshall. 62 at Dulles. We're back up a degree to 66 outside the WTLP studios.
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0: The D.C. Council has now approved the city's new budget plan, restoring funding for several key programs. But a dispute over reserve funds is still playing out, we understand this morning. WTOP's Mike Murillo tells us this hour the spending plan now heads to Mayor Muriel Bowser as questions remain this morning about how the budget is balanced.
1: Council members added back funding to the budget for things like housing vouchers and child care after earlier cuts using $150 million from the city's reserves. Chief Financial Officer Glenn Lee warns that could make the budget unbalanced. Council Chairman Phil Mendelson says that the council has the authority to make that call.
4: The CFO does not have the authority to enact or assert policy, and that's what he's trying to do.
1: Ward 6 Councilmember Charles Allen says the move still leaves the district in strong financial shape.
5: I'm convinced that the $150 from this reserve fund leaves us with more than 60 days cash on hands, incredibly healthy bottom line.
1: But Ward 5 Councilmember Zachary Parker worries.
6: Having this battle play out in the media or with letters flying back and forth spills doom for the district overall.
1: If the CFO refuses to certify the budget, it could lead to legal challenges as it moves through the next steps for review. At the Wilson Building, Mike Murillo, WTOP News.
0: The D.C. Council this week approving new legislation that would scale back some public access to government meetings. That bill would allow council members to meet privately with each other and with the mayor as long as no votes are scheduled and no official action is taken. Now, the move is drawing pushback this week from transparency advocates, including the ACLU. They argue that the change could move more government discussions behind closed doors and limit public oversight. Supporters say it allows for more flexibility in talks that don't involve formal decisions. Stay tuned. Average commute times and distances are climbing again for American workers, reaching levels not seen since before the COVID pandemic. Here's Business Insider reporter Juliana Kaplan.
9: The pandemic gave a lot of people flexibility, so you'll see people able to go in at 10 a.m. or head out at 2 p.m., which seems like great flexibility on its face. It's great quality of life, but it also means that people are commuting at all hours of the day instead of 9 a.m. or 5 p.m. big commute blocks. So instead, we have traffic all the time instead of concentrated during those specific times. And if everybody's doing that, or a very good share of workers are doing that, and coming up against the folks who do have to consistently commute in at a certain time, everybody is just hitting the road at the same time, and also people live further away from work now. That's one of the big things that we've seen since the pandemic. A lot of folks moved out. They moved to exurban rings around cities because they had those really great mortgage deals, but they had to buy further and further out to get homes that they could afford. We're also seeing folks that buy newly built homes, which tend to be people who are maybe buying further out, first-time home buyers, consistently living a lot further away from work and having longer commutes. And because people are only going in maybe 2 to 3 days a week, they say, well, it's worth it to buy this big house because then, you know, I'll have the longer commute, but at least I have this really nice house all the way out in the suburbs.
0: That is Business Insider reporter Juliana Kaplan talking with CBS News. 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
8: I'm FedGov Today's Francis Rose. 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
22: The next time you land in a city where you've never been before, what's one of the best sources of local information? 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
27: Playtime may be changing, but the love for Woody, Buzz Lightyear, and Jessie is stronger than ever. Toy Story 5 brought in $160 million this weekend, becoming the biggest domestic debut of 2026. It's the second highest opening in Disney Pixar history. Disney is the parent company of ABC News.
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27: Steven Spielberg's Disclosure Day landed in a distant second place with $16 million this weekend. Despite the science fiction film seeing a dramatic 62% drop from its debut, its worldwide gross is already more than Spielberg's last two films combined.
29: I wish Nikki Freeman loved me more than anyone in the entire world.
27: Curry Barker's Obsession hit another milestone this weekend. The supernatural horror movie crossed the $300 million mark worldwide, more than 400 times its original micro budget. And happy birthday to Meryl Streep. The Academy Award winner turns 77 today. Mike Dubosky, ABC News.
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0: This is a required monthly test of the emergency alert system in the Washington, D.C. operational area. 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If this had been an actual emergency, important information would have followed the alert tones. This concludes this test of the emergency alert system.
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2: The overnight construction projects are still in effect with some lanes blocked, but no delays making your way, for instance, on 395 southbound between Glebe Road and King Street. That'll be there till 5 this morning. Also, the Beltway outer loop between River Road and Cabin John Parkway, the two right lanes are blocked through there. Move to the left to get through. We've got a single vehicle accident off the roadway. The right shoulder's blocked. That's on the Baltimore-Washington Parkway southbound before Route 197. 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I'm John Mons, back with another check of traffic in less than 10 minutes.
3: We've got to look at that forecast for us this Wednesday.
4: Already the middle of the week, and we're looking at lots of sunshine later this afternoon with daytime highs ranging from 82 to 87 degrees. Humidity levels stay in check with winds in the northwest at around 5 to 10 miles per hour. Evening plans, go for it. No weather worries at all. We'll drop through the 70s, eventually settling to the mid-50s to lower 60s by early tomorrow morning. Tomorrow, partly cloudy, a bit more humid, 85 to 90 degrees, nearing 90 on Friday with a chance for storms later in the afternoon and evening. I'm 7 News meteorologist Steve Rudin in the First Alert Weather Center.
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3: Well, the wait is over for Washington Wizards fans.
8: With the first pick in the 2026 NBA draft, the Washington Wizards select Anise Dibansa Jr. from Brigham Young University.
3: Dibansa is regarded as the top prospect for the 2026 NBA draft. After a frustrating stretch of years for Wizards fans, they're hoping he can help turn the team around. WTOP sports reporter Rob Woodfork joins us.
9: Here's why he went number one overall. He's got arguably the highest ceiling of anyone in the draft. And it comes in a 6'9" package with a 7-foot wingspan. He moves like a guard, creates advantages like a jumbo wing, hits tough shots. He's got some defensive capabilities. He can D up four positions with that size and mobility. And as I mentioned in my 925 report, he's got the potential to be a future go-to scorer in the NBA. He's most commonly compared to Kevin Durant. That also happens to be his favorite player. We, of course, like the DMV connection.
3: And that's a pretty big compliment, too, when you think about it.
9: That's an MVP caliber guy. So that's why he's the number one overall pick. This is the type of player that the Wizards have been looking for decades, that can take a talented roster, which they have, even despite the losing, take a talented roster and get it over the top into perennial contention.
3: We've been watching the Wizards get more and more encouraging over the past months. There was Trae Young, Anthony Davis, and we were looking to the next season thinking, wow, these Wizards could be pretty good. Then they go and get the number one pick. How good could this team be next season?
9: Well, it depends on how optimistic you want to be. Now, I think they could be in the mix for the NBA play-in tournament, which puts them around like 7, 8, 9, 10 area. If a lot of things break their way, you mentioned Anthony Davis. That's the big if with him always is if he's healthy.
3: Can he stay healthy?
9: If he can stay healthy, assuming he's able to play a respectable amount of games alongside Trae Young, that is an interesting combination for sure. And if a lot of things break their way, if A.J. Dibansa ends up being an impact player right away, some of the other pieces are fitting in and gelling well, this is a team that if all of those things break their way, they may not even have to mess around with the play-in tournament. They could push for a 5 or 6 seed and really be in the mix in the Eastern Conference. So the big question and the key with Dibansa, though, if he becomes the offense's focal point, And if Trae Young can kind of shift more off ball, DeBonta is obviously the long-term ceiling play. If all of that happens smoothly, this could be a pretty good team and turn it around right away.
3: That's WTOP sports reporter, our very own Rob Woodfork, talking with Nick Iannelli. 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
10: News happens here.
3: The House Oversight Committee releasing a transcript this week of its interview with Microsoft co-founder Bill Gates about his years-long relationship with convicted sex offender Jeffrey Epstein.
11: Gates told the House Oversight Panel that he first began meeting with Epstein in 2011 because he thought his purported connections with the wealthy could help advance the Gates Foundation's global health work. Gates said he was aware of Epstein's, quote, bad reputation stemming from his criminal conviction, but continued to see Epstein for 3 years. Gates said he thought the other high-profile individuals with whom Epstein socialized helped create a, quote, image of legitimacy, acknowledging that his own relationship with Epstein likely bolstered that image. Peter Haralambos, ABC News.
3: 2:54 Wednesday morning on WTOP. The Supreme Court this week has ruled on the case that could affect the religious liberties of prison inmates. The ruling dismissed the case of a Rastafarian inmate who had his hair forcibly cut off by prison guards. The court ruled against the man's lawsuit and said inmates are not permitted to sue individual guards, as we hear from ABC's Devin Dwyer this morning.
12: He was serving a short term, several months behind bars back in 2020. And when he was in prison, prison guards refused his claims of devout religious practice and forcibly cut off his locks of hair, which he had been growing for 20 years at that time. He sought to sue those individual prison officials for the damages, to seek accountability for what they did. And what the Supreme Court said today is he cannot do that.
3: On WTOP this early Wednesday morning, that's ABC correspondent Devin Dwyer. WTOP now at 2:55. Sports on WTOP, powered by Maximus, moving people and technology forward.
9: The Wizards didn't overthink it at the NBA draft, selecting the consensus number one player with the number one overall pick. BYU's A.J. DeBonta joins what he thinks is a loaded roster in Washington, telling ESPN.
13: I mean, definitely after re-signing Trey, I mean, they have an all-star point guard and then AD coming back. I mean, they're going to have an all-star big who won a championship, so I definitely can learn from those vets. But, I mean, they're a young team and they want to grow and their potential is there. And I think the sky's the limit.
9: Especially with DeBonta, the first player to lead the NCAA in scoring and go first overall in the draft since 1994. So what type of player are we getting, AJ?
13: I mean, they're getting a super versatile player, just willing to play multiple positions, guard multiple positions, but do whatever it takes to win. It's a coach's dream, I think.
9: Darren Peterson was taken second overall by Utah, and second generation Duke star Cameron Boozer went third to Memphis. Local product Nate Ament is a trivia answer, selected 13th overall by Milwaukee with the pick the Bucks acquired in the Giannis Antetokounmpo trade. Two of the biggest bets in the Nationals-Philly series were late scratches, and it didn't much matter because the Nats raced to a 5-0 lead without C.J. Abrams, only to see the Phillies, without the former National Kyle Schwarber, storm back for a 14-9 win in one of the most demoralizing results of this otherwise strong season in Washington. Brandon Marsh, batting in Schwarber's spot in the order, belted the 3-run homer that sparked an 8-run ninth inning, all of that coming with two outs. The Capitals made a big trade in an NHL offseason full of them, acquiring 28-year-old winger Jordan Kyrou from St. Louis in exchange for Connor McMichael, the 16th overall pick and a prospect. Rob Woodfork, WTOP Sports.
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3: Good Wednesday morning, midweek, June 24th. Glad you're in with us here at WTOP 258. Traffic and weather on the 8th. John Mons is with us this early hour in the WTOP Traffic Center.
2: Thanks a lot, Dean. Let's make our way over to Maryland, Prince George's County to be exact. Earlier, there was a tractor-trailer fire, and they got it put out and they moved it to the shoulder. That was on I-95 northbound at exit 29. Right now, they're back and trying to move it off the roadway fully, so vehicle recovery is going on. Move to the left as you make your way through there. There's an accident with a single vehicle that's already been moved to the right shoulder. It's got the right shoulder blocked. That's on the Baltimore-Washington Parkway southbound before Route 197.

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1: 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Dean Lane. Coming
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1: Our Wednesday midweek on WTOP, we continue to track results for primary election day in Maryland this morning. We'll have the latest for you.
3: Montgomery County Schools eliminates its top security position. I'm Kate Ryan.
4: Peddling around in Montgomery County parks just got easier. I'm Jimmy Alexander.
1: Down day across the board on Wall Street, Asian stocks have been lower all morning. Good morning. Welcome in. 3 o'clock the time on WTOP.
5: From ABC News, I'm Dave Packer. A symbolic vote in the Senate today.
6: On this motion, the yeas are 50, the nays are 48. The concurrent motion is agreed to.
5: Adopting a House-passed Iran War Powers Resolution, 50 to 48. While it won't do much to curb the White House from striking Iran again, it does sound a strong message to President Trump. The president threatening to cancel negotiations with Iran if they do not agree to long-term nuclear inspections.
7: Iran's reasonable if they're smart. Otherwise, we'll have to finish the job, which will take about maybe less than a week.
5: Now, while the president says Tehran already agreed to those inspections, Iran insists it's made no such promise. The U.S. Supreme Court dismissed the case of a Rastafarian inmate who had his hair forcibly cut off.
8: So in the case of Damon Landor, it was the forcible cutting of his hair, which he, in all Rastas, considered to be sacred, the most physical manifestation of their faith. It could involve cases of taking away a Bible or forcing a certain inmate to eat something that's against their religion. People that have that experience now won't have as easy a recourse in court.
5: ABC's Devin Dwyer. Results coming in for primaries today in South Carolina, Maryland, Utah, and New York. ABC News projecting South Carolina Attorney General Alan Wilson, the winner of the state's Republican governor runoff primary, telling supporters.
9: I also want to give a shout out to President Trump. I was honored to receive his endorsement.
5: In the Maryland Republican gubernatorial primary, ABC News projects Dan Cox will move ahead to face incumbent Democrat Wes Moore in November. New York's wealthy 12th district, ABC News projects Mika Lasher will win. And an uptown upset, ABC News now projecting New York Mayor Zoran Mamdani endorsed candidate Democratic Socialist Darylisa Avila Chevalier will defeat incumbent Congressman Adriano Espaillat. This is ABC News.
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1: WTOP at 302. Good Wednesday morning, midweek, June 24th, 2026. Clearing, daybreak low, comfortable 58 to 65. Later on this day, Wednesday, mostly sunny, 82 to 87. You're waking up with this very early 3 a.m. hour to 65 degrees in our nation's capital. Good morning. Glad you're with us here at WTOP. Let's talk politics. Election 2026 on WTOP is where we begin the ride this morning. Results continuing to trickle in for Maryland's primary races. Here's what we know this morning to bring you up to date. April McLean Delaney has defeated David Trone this week in the 6th District Democratic primary. She'll now face Robin Ficker in November. Maryland Governor Wes Moore has won the Democratic nomination for governor. He will face Republican Dan Cox in November. Aisha Braveboy has won the Democratic primary for Prince George's County Executive. Meantime, Jamie Raskin has won the Democratic nomination for U.S. House in Maryland's 8th Congressional District. He will face Republican Cheryl Riley in November. And Democrat Glenn Ivey will face Republican George McDermott in November for the U.S. House seat in Maryland's 4th Congressional District. Maryland State Delegate Adrian Baffo won the Democratic primary Tuesday to replace retiring Steny Hoyer in the 5th District. He'll now face Republican Chris Chafee in November. WTOP Capitol Hill correspondent Mitchell Miller. Today on the Hill.
11: You would think with 24 candidates, it was going to stretch out a lot longer. But Steny Hoyer is looming large over this race. And to show you just how much, he was the person who introduced Adrian Baffo tonight after it became clear that he won. He said he's a great friend of his. He's really proud of him. He was the campaign manager for Steny Hoyer, somebody who has worked very closely with him. And also during his remarks, Adrian Baffo was gracious in his victory speech, saying that he really appreciated the

0: fact that 23 other people actually came out. He said, you got to be a little bit insane to get into a race like this that's this big. And the crowd laughed. But he said he also spoke personally with Harry Dunn, the former Capitol police officer, saying he's a close friend. He's glad that he made the effort to run and was proud of the effort that he made. So, you know, I think there was, as we've talked about this evening, a little bit of bitterness from some of the opponents that Adrian Boafo got millions of dollars, literally, in outside money, some of it from AIPAC, the Israel PAC, some of it from the cryptocurrency supporters. But overall, he came away with a big victory tonight, and it was in double digits, really. There was nobody that close to him, which, as you alluded to, Nick, kind of surprising, given the fact that you have a race like this. It's almost like, it reminds me of a big field in the Kentucky Derby, you know, when you have like 20 horses and just a few different things that happen can turn a race. And in this case, what really turned this race, of course, was the endorsement of Steny Hoyer and the fact that he brought all of his money and all of his resources with the established Democratic Party in Maryland that clearly gave Adrian Boafo the advantage he needed to win tonight.
1: We've been talking so much about Boafo that we have overlooked the fact that the Republicans have chosen their candidate in that race in District 5. We know the general election matchup. It's going to be Democrat Adrian Boafo against Republican Chris Chaffee, or is it Chaffee, Mitch?
0: Right. He is going to face an uphill battle, obviously.
1: Right.
0: The fact that you had Steny Hoyer holding the seat since 1981 just means that it's just very, very hard for a Republican to win that race. And this has been true, you know, as we know, for many of the Republicans across Maryland. Really the only Republican, literally the only Republican in Congress from Maryland right now is Andy Harris. So this essentially locks up another victory for Democrats as we move into the fall. You never say never, of course. Republicans would say they want to do what they can to challenge in this district, but it's just very, very hard. That's just the political reality of it.
2: WTOP Capitol Hill correspondent Mitchell Miller Wednesday morning talking with our Nick Iannelli. More in primary results coming up throughout this overnight early morning here on WTOP. 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In other news this morning, word coming that the chief of security, the position, has been eliminated locally at Montgomery County Public Schools. WTOP's Kate Ryan tells us Wednesday morning the move comes down to budget cuts.
3: Montgomery County Public Schools spokesperson Liliana Lopez confirmed that the post of chief of security and compliance has been eliminated. That's the job that had been held by Marcus Jones, the former Montgomery County police chief. Lopez said the Department of School Safety and Security is being restructured. Bridget Howe, president of the Montgomery County Council of PTAs, said the move has generated some concern by parents following a school year that saw two shootings.
4: Safety and security should 100% be a top priority for the system, and I'm eager to hear what the plan is going to be without it being a chief level position.
3: According to Lopez, the decision on eliminating Jones's position was budget driven. Kate Ryan, WTOP News.
2: WTOP at 3:08. Traffic and weather on the 8th. Good morning to John Mons Wednesday morning with us in the WTOP Traffic Center.
5: Let's remind everybody of the construction zones that are happening this early morning, probably going on to around 5 o'clock. Southbound on 270 between the Semi Highway and Falls Road. Left lane is closed there. In Arlington, Virginia, 395 southbound between Glebe Road and King Street. Three right lanes are blocked, and the traffic is moving through. Just slow, that's all. And also the Beltway Outer Loop between River Road and Cabin John Parkway. The two right lanes are blocked through there. That's all due to construction, which should be moving out in the next 2 hours, I would say. 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I'm John Mons, back with another check of traffic in less than 10 minutes.
2: And Steve's got a look at that forecast for us this Wednesday morning, June 24th.
6: Nice weather will greet us later this afternoon with lots of sunshine. Highs range from 82 to 87 degrees with winds from the northwest at 5 to 10 miles per hour. Scattered clouds this evening into the overnight, totally dry, mid-50s to lower 60s. Tomorrow it's a good-looking day, although a bit on the humid side, a little bit warmer, 85 to 90. And a chance for a few afternoon and evening thunderstorms on Friday with highs mid-80s to around 90 degrees. Storm chances are on the rise on Saturday, but it's not going to be a washout. I'm 7 News meteorologist Steve Rudin in the First Alert Weather Center.
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2: Checking the temps this 3 a.m. hour, Wednesday morning, midweek, 64 degrees, Georgetown. You're waking up this very early morning with us here at WTOP, 63 degrees, that would be in Bowie. It's 66 this morning, Leesburg, back down to 65 outside the WTOP studios, with traffic and weather brought to you this morning by Long Fence. 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
9: This is a Bloomberg Money Minute. A prediction market just for the fun of it? Facebook and Instagram owner Meta Platforms is working on an application that would operate just like popular prediction markets, such as Kalshi and Polymarket, letting users participate in forecasting real-world events, such as sports and politics. But if it's launched, there's going to be a big difference. This market will not wager real money. The effort, codenamed Arena, inside the company would function instead on a points system. Unknown right now what kinds of things would be redeemed with the points. The market exchange that hosts S&P futures trading is bringing back a type of options contract it abandoned more than a decade ago, and which in the interim has become a popular trade on Kalshi and Polymarket. CBOE Global Markets is once again listing binary options on the mini S&P 500 index, which allows you to make yes or no bets on the S&P 500 rising or falling to certain levels. From the Bloomberg Newsroom, I'm Andrew O'Day on WTOP.
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2: WTOP at 3:12 Wednesday morning. Nearly 300 miles of park trails in Montgomery County are now open to more riders. A new directive apparently allows pedal assist e-bikes, is what they're called, on natural surface trails, expanding a policy already in place on paved paths since 2021. WTOP's Jimmy Alexander explains this morning what riders need to know.
13: The Class 1 e-bikes or pedal assist e-bikes provide motor assistance only when a rider is pedaling and stop assisting at 20 miles per hour.
14: Captain Frank Wolf of the Maryland National Capitol Park Police Montgomery County Division says those are the bikes now allowed on the natural surface trails across all 416 Montgomery parks, but not these.
13: The Class 2s provide motor assistance when the rider is not pedaling, and then Class 3s provide assistance at speeds over 20 miles per hour.
14: Wolf reminds riders new to the natural surface trails to pay attention to the posted rules and regulations.
13: It's on them to make sure that they're riding at safe speeds. They yield to pedestrians. They're basically staying on designated trails.
14: Plus, watch out for heavy rain.
13: It could cause additional damage to the trails.
14: Jimmy Alexander, WTOP News.
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2: Let's talk politics on WTOP. Election 2026. Results continue to trickle in for Maryland's primary races. Adrienne Baafo has won the Democratic nomination this week for the U.S. House in Maryland's 5th Congressional District. He will be replacing Chris Chafee in November. Now, this is the seat held, you may remember, by longtime Congressman Steny Hoyer, who's represented the district for more than four decades. Hoyer joining us with his thoughts about his time in office.
8: It's been a good run. From my 12 years in the Maryland State Senate, the last four being president of the Senate, to my 45 years in Congress, highlighted by my role as majority leader and whip for 20 years, it's been an opportunity that I could frankly not have dreamed of as being so successful. So from that standpoint, I'm a very lucky fella.
1: Is there anything that you hope to accomplish this year? You still got some time in office. Anything in particular that you're looking to do?
8: As I tell people, I may be retiring, but I'm not quitting. I'm not quitting at a time when I think our country absolutely needs principled, honest leadership. And in 28, I'm hoping to work for a president who will lead us back to a place where America is respected, followed, and is a credit to our ideals, our Constitution, and our Declaration of Independence.
1: Anything stand out when you think about something that you wished you could have accomplished that passed you by, you weren't able to get it done?
8: One of the things I'm sorry that we have not yet accomplished is we got the nod from the Biden administration to move the FBI to a place where it would be more secure and more room for the FBI to work and expand in Prince George's County, which I think was a great choice by the Biden administration based upon the facts that we fought for. So I'm disappointed at that, but we're still going to be fighting for it and still think it can happen. It's the best place.
1: You've been in Congress for so many decades, and Congress has changed enormously. Right now, Gallup tracks approval of Congress. It has about an 80% disapproval rating, according to Gallup right now, a 12% approval rating. That's how Americans are feeling about Congress. In your mind, how has Congress changed over all these years?
8: Well, I think it's changed for the worse. When I went to the Congress, it was the year that Ronald Reagan was elected president, and there were certainly partisan differences and partisan confrontation. But it was a much more collegial Congress. There was much greater willingness for Republicans and Democrats to sit down and work together and come up with compromises that could move this country forward. Unfortunately, over the years, that has deteriorated very substantially. And as a result, we have not been as productive on behalf of the American people as we should be. And we have not been as vigorous in exercising our responsibility to oversee an administration that in many ways is out of control, created chaos in Washington, has lost the respect of much of the world, which is bad for us and very frankly bad for the international community. So the answer to your question, Nick, is sadly, Congress is not reflective, I think, of what the founding fathers hoped it would be. An independent body to oversee the executive department and to work collegially on behalf of the American people.
1: So with all that being said, what is your advice for the candidate who eventually takes over the seat that you've held for so long? If it's so difficult to get work done in Congress these days, what do you tell someone who's just entering Congress?
8: Nick, one of the things that I'm proudest of, I think if you talk to Republican leadership that has known me, I think most of them will say Steny Hoyer is somebody you could work with, somebody who would sit down, listen, and would come up with constructive ways to compromise and get things done. And that would be my advice to my successor. That's what Americans expect of us.
1: On your decision to not run for office again, to not seek re-election, was that something that you thought about for a long period of time? Or was that, like you said earlier, just something that occurred to you and you said to yourself, well, I've had a good run, now I'm done?
8: Nick, I thought about it for a long time. I don't want to leave the Congress. The country, in my view, is in trouble. And it's a deeply divided country. And it's a country whose president, in my view, is leading us in the wrong direction and creating chaos. So I really don't want to leave. But as I honestly considered what I'm going to do, I thought my constituents deserve the energy and focus and hard work that I think I've given for 45 years. But I couldn't guarantee that I could operate at that level at the age of 88 and 89 years of age. So I thought I owed it to my constituents and very frankly to myself to say, okay, it's time to leave. It was time. It was the right time. I think I made a good decision, notwithstanding the fact I'm going to miss the Congress.
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5: Quick look around the DMV roads. You're going to find an accident involving a single vehicle. This is on the Baltimore-Washington Parkway southbound before Route 197. It's on the right shoulder blocking it, so move to the left as you head through there. Still working on that vehicle recovery from an early tractor-trailer fire that happened on 95 northbound at exit 29. We have the road constructions, but none of those seem to be causing any problems. So where are you going this morning, this early, early morning? Pretty much smooth sailing. I'm John Mons, back in less than 10 minutes with another check of traffic.
6: A good-looking day ahead with lots of sunshine, lower humidity, and pleasantly warm temperatures. 82 to 87 degrees right on target for this time of year. A few passing clouds overnight. We're in the 50s to lower 60s come early tomorrow morning. Tomorrow, partly cloudy, 85 to 90 degrees. It's also going to be a bit on the more humid side. Friday, partly sunny, chance for storms later in the afternoon and the evening, 85 to 90. And there's a better chance for stronger storms on Saturday. Temperatures will be in the 80s. I'm 7 News meteorologist Steve Rudin in the First Alert Weather Center.
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2: This week, the D.C. Council approving its budget for the next fiscal year, but the debate over how it is funded is not over. WTOP's Mike Murillo tells us on this Wednesday morning, the city's chief financial officer is raising concerns this week about whether or not some of the revenue assumptions will actually hold up.
32: After the council restored many cuts to the 2027 budget by the mayor, the city's chief financial officer, Glenn Lee, in a letter to the council, raised concerns about $150 million from reserve funds being used to do that. Lee, who must certify the budget, says using the money in that way will make the budget unbalanced. Council Chairman Phil Mendelson defends the move, saying the amount taken is small compared to overall reserves.
33: We're taking a tiny fraction of the reserves to support spending in FY27. That will leave our reserves well above what the gold standard is for reserve funds.
32: Some council members share concerns about relying on backup funds. Ward 2 council member Brooke Pinto.
34: Our reserves funds should be used for reserve.
32: If the CFO refuses to certify the budget, it could trigger legal and procedural battles and potentially pushback from Congress, which will soon review the budget. At the Wilson Building, Mike Murillo, WTOP News.
2: It is technically the only memorial in D.C. where climbing is actually encouraged, and it's dedicated to one of the world's most prolific geniuses. In this latest episode of Mad About Town, WTOP's very own Matt Koufax heads to the Einstein Memorial on Constitution Avenue.
0: Even though it's close to the National Mall, many people, locals and tourists, miss this memorial.
1: D.C.'s Einstein statue is a 7-ton bronze monstrosity, a stone's throw from the Lincoln Memorial. Rippling in design, almost like a mosaic, it depicts physicist Albert Einstein, with papers of his famous equations like E equals MC squared on his lap.
0: People often will rub his nose, which you can see it's a little bit of a different color. It's a little faded. But they do that because they're hoping his grand intelligence will rub off just a little bit.
1: That's DC creator, explorer, and author Austin Graff, who gave me the idea to check this spot out.
3: Austin, how have I missed this statue all these years?
0: You know, it's one of my favorites.
1: He told me the statue was dedicated on April 22nd, 1979.
0: And the reason why I know that is because here on the, you can see here, this is a celestial map of what the stars looked like the night this memorial was dedicated.
1: There are so many little Easter eggs just like that here, even down to the outdoor acoustics of the site.
0: If you go to the center, you will hear your echo.
3: Whoa.
0: Which is really fun. And it's very subtle.
1: All around the memorial, plaques and inscriptions give you even more information about Einstein's contributions to science and the world. Despite his massive profile, Austin told me Einstein was actually pretty shy. There's a rumor that Robert Birx, the man who designed this statue, actually did the sketches live while Einstein posed in the comfort and quiet of his own home.
0: So he often wore sandals to avoid wearing socks, and so of course the statue has him sockless,
3: the Air Jesus,
0: but in sandals.
1: There's a reason this statue is here near the intersection of Constitution and 22nd. It's on the front lawn of the National Academy of Sciences.
0: Inside the academy, you actually have the bust that inspired this memorial.
1: This Friday on Mad About Town, I got to go inside NAS to see what makes this building yet another hidden gem of D.C.
3: Walk up here. I never see any foot traffic in this area. It's kind of mind-boggling to me.
1: In the district, Matt Koufax, WTOP News.
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4: It was the moment Wizards fans have been waiting to hear for months, if not years.
7: With the first pick in the 2026 NBA draft, the Washington Wizards select Anise Dibansa Jr. from Brigham Young University.
4: NBA Commissioner Adam Silver on ESPN calling A.J. Dibansa's full name at his request to honor his father and told ESPN when he knew he'd be the top selection.
8: I mean, I found out when y'all found out. I didn't get a call. My dad had my phone the whole time. So when they said the pick was in, I was just hoping that was me. And, you know, Adam Silver called my name and I was just super excited.
4: And so were the Wizards fans everywhere and even some players. Trae Young welcomed Dibansa to D.C., tweeting, "The story has been written. The city is ready." We'll talk about that number soon, referencing the fact Young wears the same jersey number 3 Dibansa made famous at BYU. The 6'10" local product Nate Ament was taken 13th overall by the Milwaukee Bucks with the pick acquired in the blockbuster Giannis Antetokounmpo trade. Speaking of trades, the Capitals acquired 3-time 30-goal scorer Jordan Kyrou from the St. Louis Blues in exchange for Connor McMichael, the 16th overall pick in the upcoming draft and a prospect. The Nationals blew leads of 5-0 early and 8-6 in the ninth with 2 outs, only to see the Phillies' entire lineup rally for 8 runs in the final frame of a 14-9 heartbreaker, credited to Brad Lord for giving up 6 of those ninth inning runs to earn his first loss of the season in relief. Rob Woodfork, WTOP Sports.
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3: Our late night construction projects are still going on, even though right now, due to low volume, they're not causing any issues, but they're going to be around till about 5. So be aware that southbound on the 270 between the Sam Ike Highway and Falls Road, the left lane is going to be closed through there. Over in Arlington, 395 southbound between Glebe Road and King Street. Right there, you're going to find out there are three right lanes blocked. Traffic will be slow moving through there. Hopefully it won't get backed up. And also around the Bethesda area, the outer bank of the Beltway between River Road and Cabin John Parkway, be aware the two right lanes continue to be blocked. I'm John Mons, back with another check of traffic in less than 10 minutes.
4: A beautiful Wednesday ahead with lots of sunshine. Daytime highs range from the lower to middle 80s. Could see a few upper 80s south and west of D.C. with winds from the northwest at 5 to 10. Now, for this evening and into the overnight, a few passing clouds, definitely not going to amount to a whole lot. Around 55 to 63 come early tomorrow morning. Tomorrow, partly cloudy, a bit on the warm side, also a bit more humid, 85 to 90 degrees. Storm chances are on the rise Friday afternoon and evening, highs mid-80s to around 90. I'm 7 News meteorologist Steve Rudin in the First Alert Weather Center.
5: You're waking up to 62 degrees in Manassas this morning, 67 Metro Center, 64 Frederick, 65 in Holding, outside the WTOP studios at 3:30 on your Wednesday morning.
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5: Good Wednesday morning, midweek, June 24th, 2026. Thanks for taking the ride with us this morning. Welcome in. I'm Dean Lane. Teddy Gelman is our producer. Let's talk politics on WTOP Wednesday. Updating now on election 2026 on WTOP. Results continue trickling in for Maryland's primary races this overnight early morning. Updating you now on what we do know as you rise with us this morning. April McLean Delaney defeats David Trone in the 6th District Democratic primary. She will face Robin Ficker in November. The most crowded congressional race was to succeed longtime Maryland Congressman Steny Hoyer in the 5th District, and State Delegate Adrian Boffo made the most of Hoyer's endorsement, actually defeating more than 20 other candidates. Miaho will face the Republican Chris Chafee in November, as we hear from WTOP's Capitol Hill correspondent Mitchell Miller. Wednesday morning, today on the Hill.
8: How are we feeling tonight?
9: The 32-year-old is feeling very good and says his political time has come.
8: The Democratic voters of the 5th Congressional District decided that it's time to pass the torch to a new generation.
9: Boffo formerly served as Congressman Hoyer's campaign manager, and he received a lot of financial support, including from outside groups that led to some criticism from other candidates. But Boffo thanked them all for a competitive campaign and singled out Hoyer for helping him on his political journey, saying he shares his vision.
8: Steny and I both believe in the power of the Congress to deliver for people and help communities everywhere. Make it in Maryland and make it in America.
9: Boffo will face Republican Chris Chafee in the midterm election. On Capitol Hill, Mitchell Miller, WTOP News.
5: Now to some results of other races in Maryland this morning to update you. Current Maryland Governor Wes Moore wins his Democratic nomination for governor. He will face Republican Dan Cox in November. Aisha Braveboy has won the Democratic primary for Prince George's County Executive. Meanwhile, Jamie Raskin wins the Democratic nomination for U.S. House in Maryland's 8th Congressional District. He will face Republican Cheryl Riley in November. And Democrat Glenn Ivey will face Republican George McDermott in November for the U.S. House seat in Maryland's 4th Congressional District. We'll have more throughout the overnight early morning here on WTOP. Just keep your dial right where it is on your election station, WTOP. Time now is 3:33. To Capitol Hill this morning, turning the page, the Senate for the first time has approved a war powers resolution this week to block U.S. military action against Iran. Tuesday's vote comes as lawmakers watch President Donald Trump's efforts to resolve this conflict. It was the 10th time the Senate has tried to advance a war powers resolution, but a growing number of Republican lawmakers in both the House and Senate have expressed their concerns over both the war itself and the deal Mr. Trump struck with Iran to end it. This also comes as the Pentagon is seeking another $80 billion from Congress, mostly for the Iran war, as it backfills munitions and stockpiles. Stay tuned. WTOP at 3:33. President Trump is accusing Iran, meantime, of making false statements this week amid new tensions and ongoing nuclear talks. The dispute began apparently after VP Vice President J.D. Vance said Iran had agreed this week to allow international inspectors access to its nuclear sites, calling it a major step forward. The conflicting accounts highlight how far apart the sides may still be as they try to turn a fragile ceasefire into a broader agreement. Let's get more from CBS News correspondent Ed O'Keefe this Wednesday morning.
10: Vice President J.D. Vance put a positive spin on talks with Iran.
11: I feel great about the progress that we made over the last couple of days.
10: The vice president announced nuclear inspectors would soon be allowed back into Iran. But that was also part of the Obama nuclear deal President Trump has denounced. As part of the new agreement, the administration lifted sanctions on Iranian oil, meaning it's now free to sell its supply until late August, a move that should bolster its economy.
12: We're doing very well in terms of negotiating a fair and reasonable deal.
10: One key sticking point in the talks is how to enforce a ceasefire between Israel and the Iranian-backed militant group Hezbollah. Over the weekend, the president said if Iran doesn't stop Hezbollah from launching attacks on Israel, we'll hit Iran very hard again. Iran nearly walked away from the talks after those threats.
5: CBS News correspondent Ed O'Keefe, 3:35 on WTOP.
13: I'm J.J. Green. The emerging U.S.-Iran agreement may already be facing its major test, the first major test. The dispute centers on roughly $6 billion in frozen Iranian oil revenues held in Qatar. The Trump administration says the money would be released in phases and used to purchase American humanitarian goods like wheat, corn, and soybeans, food products, and medical supplies. But Iran is pushing back. Iran's ambassador to the United Nations in Geneva says Tehran alone will decide how its unfrozen assets are spent and rejects any suggestion that Washington can dictate purchases, another sign of discord. The U.S. says Iran had agreed to allow nuclear inspectors in. Iran was quick to say that's not true. President Trump came back today in a Truth Social post saying Iran has completely agreed to, quote, the highest level of nuclear inspections, end quote. Another example of the cracks in this process.
5: WTOP National Security Correspondent J.J. Green. It's 3:36 on WTOP. Another new six people have now been arrested this week in connection with the alleged vandalism at the Lincoln Memorial Reflecting Pool. President Donald Trump announcing the arrest this week, claiming the damage involved cuts to the pool's surface, stretching hundreds of feet.
14: President Trump has blamed the algae and peeling paint on vandals, telling reporters someone slashed the liner and pulled up the paint. But when pressed, he provided no evidence to back up his claims.
15: Who would think that somebody would go into a pool and take a knife and start cutting it?
14: Just weeks ago, the president said the $16 million in taxpayer-funded renovations would last decades.
16: This will last for at least 50 years, and you'll never have a leak. It's very strong. You couldn't, if you had a knife, I don't want to give anybody ideas. If you had a knife, you can't even cut it.
14: The White House says six people have been arrested for vandalism. The administration tightening security, even installing new surveillance cameras.
5: That's ABC News senior political correspondent Rachel Scott this morning, Wednesday, here on WTOP. Good morning to you. Wednesday morning, midweek, June 24th. Thanks for kicking off your very early morning with us. 3:37, an update on traffic and weather in just 1 minute. Meantime, if you are just joining us, a recap now of the top stories we're following this morning.
17: ABC News, I'm Dave Packer. A symbolic vote in the Senate today adopting a House-passed Iran War Powers Resolution, 50-48. It also passed the House. While it won't do much to curb the White House from striking Iran, it does sound a strong message to President Trump. And the president's threatening to cancel negotiations with Iran if they do not agree to long-term nuclear inspections.
18: If Iran's reasonable, if they're smart, otherwise we'll have to finish the job, which will take about maybe less than a week.
17: While the president says Tehran already agreed to those inspections, Iran insists it's made no such promise. The U.S. Supreme Court dismissed the case of a Rastafarian inmate who had dreadlocks, which he considers sacred, forcibly cut off. Primaries today in South Carolina, Maryland, Utah, New York. In New York, all the candidates endorsed by Mayor Zoran Mamdani projected to have won, including two congressional districts. One of them, in fact, two actually, unseating longtime incumbents. This is ABC News.
5: Good Wednesday morning, June 24th. Thanks for taking the ride with us this morning. Time now is 3:38. Traffic and weather on the 8s. And good morning to John Mons, Wednesday at the WTOP Traffic Center.
3: One could say it's a boring ride tonight, or just...
5: That's not so bad.
3: Action free. Yeah, yeah. You have to look far in, far away to find anything that's going on. I mean, take a look at the 95 north and southbound. No issues there. Baltimore-Washington Parkway had an earlier accident. That's been cleared. Anacostia Freeway, US 50. Those are moving with no problem. East and westbound on the 66. The 270 has no issues. And even the ICC between 95 and the 270. You can use that without a problem this morning. I'm John Mons, back in less than 10 minutes with another check of traffic.
5: Now we take you over to the P.J. 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Trust PJ.com. Here now, 7 News First Alert meteorologist Steve Rudin with a look at that forecast as we roll into this morning together.
4: A good-looking day ahead with lots of sunshine, lower humidity, and pleasantly warm temperatures. 82 to 87 degrees right on target for this time of year. A few passing clouds overnight. We're in the 50s to lower 60s come early tomorrow morning. Tomorrow, partly cloudy, 85 to 90 degrees. It's also going to be a bit on the more humid side. Friday, partly sunny, chance for storms later in the afternoon and the evening, 85 to 90. And there's a better chance for stronger storms on Saturday. Temperatures will be in the 80s. I'm 7 News meteorologist Steve Rudin in the First Alert Weather Center.
5: Right now it's 62 degrees this morning in Manassas, 67 Metro Center, 65 outside the WTOP studio, 64 this check in Frederick. Good morning. Welcome in. Glad you're with us. 3:40 the time, Wednesday morning, June 24th on WTOP. Welcome in. 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
19: This is a Bloomberg Money Minute. Even as the current economic melee threatens demand for package delivery, FedEx, which is seen as an economic barometer because packages moving mean the economy is moving, is posting a profit for the just-finished quarter that topped Wall Street forecasts. And unlike many of its corporate peers nervous to make bold predictions right now, FedEx is forecasting earnings to rise through the rest of the year. It suggests that the company's aggressive long-term cost-cutting efforts, including the spin-off of its freight business into a standalone, are paying off. Rising worry that massive investments in AI might not pay off, at least as hoped, has helped spur widespread selling in stocks of AI-related companies all over the world this week. One company that could curtail or extend that worry posts its earnings later today. Micron Technology, whose revenue tripled in the most recent quarter thanks to blistering demand for memory chips needed in AI applications, is expected to report that demand remains high and will likely keep rising. From the Bloomberg Newsroom, I'm Andrew O'Day on WTOP.
5: And again, it was a down day across the board on Wall Street. Things have shifted overseas this morning. The stocks now are mixed, mainly higher. The exception, the Nikkei, down by better than 500. That would be 613 points. The Hang Seng is up by 110 points. And the Shanghai is up by 5 points. Good morning. Welcome in. Glad you're with us here at WTOP, where the time is 3:41.
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5: Today's show co-host Savannah Guthrie is making another emotional plea this week for help as they continue to search for her missing mother.
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22: The emotional plea came during the Today Show on NBC Tuesday, a day after news organizations said a ransom note months ago had indicated Nancy was dead.
23: We are in agony. We cannot be at peace.
22: The 84-year-old was reported missing from her Arizona home on February 1st. Authorities believe she was taken against her will. A masked man was seen on video outside her door. So far, DNA has been inconclusive. I'm Julie Walker.
5: Turning to the medical page on WTOP, Ozempic and other GLP-1 weight loss drugs have surged in popularity, as you certainly know by now. Doctors are now prescribing them, we're told this week, not just to adults, but to younger patients as well. Use among children and teens has climbed, actually, in recent years as obesity rates rise and the drugs gain approval for patients as young as 12. Endocrinologist Dr. Rachel Pessa-Pollock speaking with CBS News this week about the risks, benefits, and who may be a candidate for the new treatments.
0: We know that the obesity rates, particularly in kids, have doubled since COVID. We're talking about 1 in 5 kids that are at risk, not only for obesity, but obesity-related complications. So parents are struggling, kids are struggling, and doctors are struggling. We want to help these patients, but we currently do not have any FDA-approved medications for treatment of obesity less than 12 years old, mm-hmm. which brings us to the situation when you have a kid with severe obesity mm-hmm. and liver dysfunction, sleep apnea. Mm-hmm. These are kids you want to help. So some doctors, and I polled my colleagues, this is not a common circumstance, but it is something that doctors are offering in rare circumstances, are offering a GLP to help because we know those risks are so significant. The best data we have is that a daily GLP-1 in kids 6 to 12 years old and for about a year of treatment. So we are really limited, but the good news is data is coming. We expect more data within about a year from now. We're really tailoring it to the individual person and the family, but this is not a mainstream practice. This is for somebody that's really significantly affected by their weight. And remember, when you have a child that's obese, the likelihood they bring that into adulthood is very high. Kids that already are showing signs of type 2 diabetes, liver dysfunction at such a young age, it's really an important ability to be able to help them. But this is off-label, so we're really tailoring it to that individual discussion.
5: On the medical page here on WTOP, that's Dr. Rachel Pesopolik, an endocrinologist talking with CBS News. 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
5: In Prince George's County, questions are growing over how millions in taxpayer dollars are being directed to two council leaders, Chair Crystal Ojeda and Council Member Edward Burroughs, have worked to steer park and recreation funds to nonprofit groups that they actually support. The council is now moving to take control of the decades-old Project Charges, as it's called, a program that provides those funds. A new budget will shift more than $39 million away from the Parks and Planning Commission and into county control. The commission is suing, arguing the move violates state law and removes oversight. For more now, we turn to Jack Hogan, who covers economic development and politics for the Banner in Montgomery County, this morning to discuss Wednesday what exactly the project charges are and how the program worked locally in Prince George's County.
32: This is a decades-old program through which local governments, nonprofit organizations can apply to the Maryland National Capital Park and Planning Commission for reimbursements for expenses that they have that are related to essentially expanding park and planning services in Prince George's County. And one of the complicating factors here is the Park and Planning Commission operates as an entity that is separate from the county government, governed by state law. And so part of the issue here is the county government and the commission disagreeing over the extent to which the county has control over money that goes to the commission and then subsequently is potentially reimbursed to organizations through this project charge program.
33: And Jack, explain for our listeners what kind of money we're talking about. And we know there is a lawsuit in all this because we have had this in the news the past couple of weeks.
32: Absolutely. So some of the allocations that we've seen in the county budget include some pretty large and increasingly big numbers over the last few years going from reimbursement amounts of up to tens of thousands, maybe hundreds of thousands. In recent years, we've been seeing millions for some nonprofit organizations. That's the amount that they could be eligible for to be reimbursed for. But in practice, the way it's borne out is that not all that money has gone out the door. We've seen the organizations, once they do eventually apply for these project charge reimbursements, they're getting maybe tens of thousands of dollars actually reimbursed. And then where the latest wrinkle, though, is that the county council and the county government want to bring control and administration of the project charge reimbursement program under the county executive's budget office. And I think the implication here is it would potentially allow for organizations that are applying for these reimbursements to have a better chance of getting more of that money, in some cases, again, millions of dollars.
3: In your story, your latest story, you name-check Council Chair Oriotta along with Council Member Ed Burrows. How do they justify directing millions to organizations they have close ties to?
32: It's a really great question. A lot of what the two council members would point to are what they call historic inequities in the way that project charge funding has been dispersed throughout the county, more so targeted in areas that are more affluent, have infrastructure set up for their nonprofits to help them navigate the process for applying for this particular reimbursement program, other grant programs. And they see themselves righting the ship here, taking advantage of a program that has maybe overlooked their communities to begin to flow the investment there, build up capacity for some of their nonprofit organizations. And I mean, in the cases of the council chair and Councilman Burrows, organizations that they are closely tied to, that they feel comfortable with. And so it presents, at least concerns, potentially the appearance of conflicts of interest of some of the people that we talked to because of how closely they do work with these nonprofits.
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4: If you're getting an early start to your Wednesday, you may run into those overnight construction projects. One on the 270 southbound between Sam Ike Highway and Falls Road. That's blocking the left lane. Construction's also on 395 southbound between Glebe Road and King Street. The three right lanes are blocked. Traffic is slow already moving through there. Also on the outer loop of the Beltway between River Road and Kevin John Parkway, the two right lanes are blocked. Just move to the left and you'll get through without issue. 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I'm John Mons, back with another check of traffic in less than 10 minutes.
6: Already the middle of the week, and we're looking at lots of sunshine later this afternoon with daytime highs ranging from 82 to 87 degrees. Humidity levels stay in check with winds in the northwest at around 5 to 10 miles per hour. Evening plans, go for it. No weather worries at all. We'll drop through the 70s, eventually settling into the mid-50s to lower 60s by early tomorrow morning. Tomorrow, partly cloudy, a bit more humid, 85 to 90 degrees. Nearing 90 on Friday with a chance for storms later in the afternoon and evening. I'm 7 News meteorologist Steve Rudin in the First Alert Weather Center.
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9: This is Bishop Michael Burbage of the Catholic Diocese of Arlington. This week, we celebrate Religious Freedom Week. Religious freedom allows us to live out our faith in public and to serve the good of all. Unfortunately, these freedoms recognized in the First Amendment of the United States Constitution often come under attack. We have witnessed violence against individuals and houses of worship, defacement of church property and buildings, and hatred on social media directed at those who proclaim their firmly held beliefs rooted in the gospel. We must stand strong and be unafraid to bring our faith into the public, but we must do so respectful of others, with compassion and courage, and without compromise. May our world leaders and all of us embrace and protect religious freedom and give thanks to all those who sacrifice so that this special gift may be ours.
30: WTOP
10: News
30: happens
10: here.
5: A federal judge says this morning the Trump administration cannot block SNAP recipients from buying sugary foods.
10: Judge Amy Berman Jackson agreed with SNAP recipients in five states who sued for the right to buy things like candy and soft drinks using government benefits. The Make America Healthy campaign says taxpayers shouldn't subsidize obesity and diabetes, but the judge sided with the plaintiffs, who said the ban, which is backed by the USDA and Health Secretary RFK Jr., makes it difficult for people with chronic illnesses to access food or drinks necessary to maintain their health, including things they need to manage blood sugar. Wayne Cabot, ABC News.
5: A woman is dead this week after a Tesla apparently crashed into a home in a neighborhood in Texas. The driver telling deputies at the time the car was apparently operating in self-driving mode.
11: 76-year-old grandmother was inside when the car hit and she was killed. That family has now hired a lawyer as the National Highway Traffic Safety Administration looks into what happened. The Harris County Sheriff's Office says the man behind the wheel showed no signs of being intoxicated and is cooperating with authorities. Tesla's CEO, Elon Musk, denies claims that the car's autopilot caused the crash, writing on X, quote, "This makes no sense. Full self-driving drives slowly through neighborhood streets, and this was a high-speed crash."
5: News Nation correspondent Marnie Hughes this morning. Now we turn locally to the aftermath of Monday's severe weather. Cleanup is continuing in a Fairfax County neighborhood specifically hit hard by the storm. The National Weather Service says a microburst caused most of the damage, with winds at times topping 90 miles an hour. Wow. The National Weather Service says a microburst caused the damage. WTOP's Neil Augenstein was in the Burke area recently where people are dealing with widespread destruction.
12: Today, crews are cutting up and carting away the old maple tree that crashed through this couple's backyard fence yesterday. The storm blew in fast, and in what seemed like a minute, it was over.
13: It was just all wind. We didn't actually even hear the trees fall. That's how loud the wind was.
14: It came so fast, and all you could hear was a freight train just woo.
12: A few doors down, their neighbor didn't have any damage, but has been without power since before the rain started yesterday.
15: Our neighbors have been generous enough to let us borrow part of their wires for their generator, which has been great.
12: They say cleaning up after the storm is an inconvenience. They're just happy that nobody in the neighborhood was hurt. In Fairfax County, Neil Augenstein, WTOP News.
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16: The Wizards didn't overthink it at the NBA draft, selecting the consensus number one player with the number one overall pick. BYU's A.J. DeBonsa joins what he thinks is a loaded roster in Washington, telling ESPN.
17: I mean, definitely after re-signing Trey, I mean, they have an all-star point guard and then AD coming back. I mean, they're going to have an all-star big who won a championship, so I definitely can learn from those vets. But, I mean, they're a young team and they want to grow and their potential is there. And I think the sky's the limit.
16: Especially with DeBonsa, the first player to lead the NCAA in scoring and go first overall in the draft since 1994. So what type of player are we getting, AJ?
17: I mean, they're getting a super versatile player, just willing to play multiple positions, guard multiple positions, do whatever it takes to win. It's a coach's dream, I think.
16: Darren Peterson was taken second overall by Utah, and second generation Duke star Cameron Boozer went third to Memphis. Local product Nate Ament is a trivia answer. Selected 13th overall by Milwaukee with the pick the Bucks acquired in the Giannis Antetokounmpo trade. Two of the biggest bats in the Nationals-Philly series were late scratches, and it didn't much matter because the Nats raced to a 5-0 lead without C.J. Abrams, only to see the Phillies, without the former National Kyle Schwarber, storm back for a 14-9 win in one of the most demoralizing results of this otherwise strong season in Washington. Brandon Marsh, batting in Schwarber's spot in the order, belted the 3-run homer that sparked an 8-run ninth inning, all of that coming with two outs. The Capitals made a big trade in an NHL offseason full of them, acquiring 28-year-old winger Jordan Kyrou from St. Louis in exchange for Connor McMichael, the 16th overall pick and a prospect. Rob Woodfork, WTOP Sports.
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5: 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Over to John Mons now in the WTOP Traffic Center this morning.
4: Let's check on the earlier accident over on the Baltimore-Washington Parkway southbound before Route 197. It is now off the roadway and blocking the right shoulder, but still hasn't been fully removed over there. We got another construction issue going on. This is going to be M Street eastbound and westbound between the Whitehurst Freeway and the Key Bridge in D.C. Eastbound traffic is being detoured across the Key Bridge. If you're heading that way and you don't know exactly what's going on, maybe you should get off M Street and try something else, because the westbound lanes are reduced to one lane, just like the eastbound lanes for this road construction. Traffic is brought to you by the WTOP Traffic Center, presenting by Window Nation. Right now, buy four windows, get four free. Visit windownation.com today. I'm John Mons, back in less than 10 minutes with another check of traffic.
6: Plenty of sunshine, low humidity this afternoon. Temperatures range from 82 to 87 degrees. A few passing clouds is evening into the overnight. And tomorrow morning, we start on a cooler note, mid-50s to lower 60s. 85 to 90 on Thursday, a mix of sun and clouds, a chance for a few storms on Friday. I'm 7 News meteorologist Steve Rudin in the First Alert Weather Center.
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5: Good Wednesday morning, June 24th. Welcome. I'm Dean Lane. Coming up this early morning.
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0: We are elected representatives, and the need to communicate with the American people and with the Congress, I hope that they will understand that that is what's involved here.
1: Meanwhile, mixed signals about the Iran peace deal.
2: Vice President J.D. Vance says Iran has agreed to allow nuclear inspections, something that was part of the Obama nuclear deal, which Trump scrapped. But Iran's foreign ministry says there are no new plans to let inspectors into their nuclear sites.
3: They're wrong. They know they're wrong. They told us inside, and we have it down 100% inspections.
2: Still, President Trump saying there's, quote, no rush for these inspections to begin.
1: ABC's Rachel Scott. The Senate and then the House Tuesday approving one of the more far-reaching pieces of housing legislation to come up for a vote in more than 35 years. The 21st Century Road to Housing Act, in part, limits corporations' ability to buy single-family homes.
4: The Senate last night passed it with overwhelming bipartisan support. Five Republican senators voted against the bill. Among them, Florida Senator Rick Scott, who tells Fox News he doesn't think it'll help.
5: It's at the local level.
6: As a final step, the president's signature would make this bill law. Christiana Cordero, ABC News, Washington.
1: Primaries Tuesday and South Carolina, Maryland, Utah, and New York. And while he was not running, one of the big winners in New York City was Mayor Zoran Mamdani. All of the candidates he endorsed are projected to have won three congressional districts, ousting two sitting congressmen. You're listening to ABC News.
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10: WTOP at 4:03. Good Wednesday morning, June 24th, clearing 58 to 65, daybreak lows. Mostly sunny later today, 82 to 87. We're at 64 in Washington right now. Good morning. Thanks for taking the 4 a.m. hour ride with us. Glad you're in. 19 Lane. Topping the stories we're following for you this morning, why don't we begin talking about politics? Election 2026 on WTOP. April McLean Delaney has defeated David Trone in the 6th District Democratic primary this week. She will face Robin Picker in the November election. Maryland Governor Wes Moore winning the Democratic nomination for governor. He'll face Republican Dan Cox in November. Aisha Braveboy winning the Democratic primary Tuesday for Prince George's County exec. In the meantime, Jamie Raskin has won the Democratic nomination this week for U.S. House in Maryland's 8th Congressional District. He'll face Republican Cheryl Riley in November. And Democrat Glenn Ivey will face Republican George McDermott, we're told, in November for the U.S. House in Maryland's 4th Congressional District. Maryland State Delegate Adrian Boafo won the Democratic primary this week to replace retiring Steny Hoyer in the 5th District. He'll face Republican Chris Chafee in November. WTOP Capitol Hill correspondent Mitchell Miller, today on the Hill with more on Boafo's primary win.
11: Adrian Boafo was Steny Hoyer's man. He was the person he picked to endorse, and that gave him a huge advantage even in this massive field of 24 candidates. Keep in mind that Adrian Boafo had worked for members of Congress prior to this. He had actually managed the campaign of Steny Hoyer for several years. So this was a person who Steny Hoyer obviously trusted and felt like, this is the person I want to have follow me after more than 45 plus years in the U.S. House of Representatives. So Steny Hoyer clearly still has a ton of power after being in Congress for decades, and he steered a lot of money toward Adrian Boafo. Some of that came with criticism from the other candidates who said they didn't like this outside money coming in, but there was really no doubt that he ran a very solid campaign and didn't veer from anything throughout. The only criticism that came was related to that outside money, and he just said this is, you know, basically

0: part of what it is all about. So Adrian Boafo is the man that Steny Hoyer wanted to succeed him, and that is going to happen unless something crazy happens with the general election, which we, of course, know that Democrats are very, very heavily favored to win this seat in the fall.
1: All right, Mitch, and then we look at the race for governor. Wes Moore easily winning his Democratic primary to move on to the general election.
0: I think that Wes Moore, really, it was a matter of just making sure that he won big tonight. Now, he has, of course, downplayed all this talk about potentially running for the White House in a few years, but he really needed to show a very strong showing tonight, and he did. The fact that he just overwhelmingly won that race does not diminish him in any way, shape, or form as we move ahead. And who knows, there's a lot of different Democrats being thrown around as names running for possible presidential runs, and we'll have to see what happens with Wes Moore in the coming years.
2: WTOP Capitol Hill correspondent Mitchell Miller this early Wednesday morning talking with our Nick Iannelli. We'll have more on the primaries throughout this overnight early morning. Keep your dial right where it is on WTOP, your election station. We've got you covered. It's 4:06 on your Wednesday morning. In other news this morning, there is no longer a chief of security locally in Montgomery County Public Schools. That position has apparently been eliminated this week, all as part of budget cuts in a year that included two shootings at county schools. WTOP's Kate Ryan tells us Wednesday morning the decision here is tied to funding constraints.
3: In a text to WTOP, Montgomery County School spokesperson Liliana Lopez confirmed that the position of chief of security has been eliminated. That's the job that had been filled by former Montgomery County Police Chief Marcus Jones. The move was first reported by Bethesda Today. Lopez said it was a budget-driven decision. The school system ended the academic and fiscal year trying to find more than $36 million in cost savings. The school year also saw two shootings, one at Wooten High School in February, another at James Hubert Blake High School in April. Bridget Howe, president of the Montgomery County Council of PTAs, said she would tell school superintendent Thomas Taylor,
4: safety and security is a top priority for parents, and that this personnel shift is causing some concern.
3: Howe said she'd also like details on who will oversee security in the schools and what that organizational structure would look like moving forward. Kate Ryan, WTOP News.
2: Good Wednesday morning, midweek, June 24th. Thanks for being with us this 4 a.m. hour.
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2: Traffic and weather on the 8th. Good morning to John Mons, Wednesday at the WTOP Traffic Center with us.
8: All right, Dean, let's remind everybody about these construction zones that are going on that should be wrapping up sometime soon. 270 southbound between the Samiag and Falls Road. Right there, you are seeing the left lane is closed. Over on the 395 southbound between Glebe Road and King Street, three right lanes are blocked. Traffic will be moving slow through there before everything is moved out of the way. But there's the Beltway outer loop between River Road and Cabin John Parkway. The two right lanes are blocked. Move to the left to get through. And in D.C., northwest, M Street eastbound between the Whitehurst Freeway and the Key Bridge. Also westbound between the Key Bridge and Whitehurst Freeway. Both directions down to one lane. If you're heading eastbound, you might as well go ahead on and get ready. They're going to detour you across the Key Bridge. This is all, of course, due to construction projects. 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I'm John Mons, back with another check of traffic in less than 10 minutes.
9: A beautiful Wednesday ahead with lots of sunshine in the forecast. Afternoon high temperatures around 82 to 87 degrees. Evening will be dry, a beautiful sunset around 8:36. We're looking at overnight lows in the mid-50s to lower 60s. Tomorrow, partly cloudy, mid-80s to around 90 degrees. Chance for a few storms on Friday. I'm 7 News meteorologist Steve Rudin in the First Alert Weather Center.
2: You're waking up this 4 a.m. hour, Wednesday morning, midweek, June 24th, to 60 degrees straight up in Gaithersburg. It's 63 in Arlington this morning, 61 Lanham, 64 outside the WTOP studios. Traffic and weather brought to you this early morning, Wednesday, on WTOP, this time around by Long Fence. 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
5: This is a Bloomberg Money Minute. A thaw, though likely a short-lived one, in the nation's cold housing market. This morning, the Commerce Department delivers its main measure of U.S. new home sales. Bloomberg Economics points to word from builders that home shoppers stopped by model and spec homes in greater numbers last month to predict an increase from April. But those same builders say traffic has weakened again in June, suggesting the improvement may have been only temporary. The Mortgage Bankers Association will give its latest reading of mortgage rates, which have held below levels seen last year, but also have hovered above 6.5% for the benchmark 30-year fixed loan. The past few trading days on Wall Street have been rough on tech stocks, especially those connected to AI, as worry rises that the recent AI investment boom may have been overdone. For the latest indication, the market turns today to earnings from memory chip maker Micron Technology, whose products increasingly are used and relied upon by AI companies. From the Bloomberg Newsroom, I'm Andrew O'Day on WTOP.
2: Checking overseas, Asian stocks are mixed, mainly higher. Nikkei, the exception, down by 613 and some change this check. The Hang Seng is up by almost 84 points. The Shanghai is up 5. Good morning. Welcome in.
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2: WTOP at 412. Good morning. Thanks for joining us. Locally in Montgomery County, pedaling around parks these days just got easier for some people. Certain types of electric bikes are now allowed, we understand, on natural surface trails in all 416 county parks. Now, the change itself affects Class 1 e-bikes, we're told this morning, which provide motor assistance only while the rider is pedaling and stop assisting once speeds reach 20 miles per hour. WTOP's Jimmy Alexander this morning breaking down what riders need to know.
12: Bikes are evolving. E-bikes are evolving. The type of recreation is evolving.
13: Captain Frank Wolf, the Maryland National Capitol Park Police Montgomery County Division, reminds everyone that this does not include motorbikes, mopeds, or e-bikes that are throttle controlled or provide assistance when the rider is not pedaling, or e-bikes that provide speeds over 20 miles per hour.
12: We'd like also riders to remember to avoid riding on muddy trails to prevent ruts or deep trail damage.
13: On Montgomery County Park's nearly 300 miles of trails, Wolf says the basics still matter. Control speeds, yield to pedestrians, and sticking to posted rules.
12: Enforcement of this policy will include people may receive warnings, citations, removal from park property.
13: Jimmy Alexander, WTOP News.

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7: Let's talk tech stuff on WTOP. On this early morning, the company behind Snapchat has launched new augmented reality glasses. They're called Specs, and they will project digital info, including, we understand, maps, games, and notifications directly into your field of vision. So could this become the hot new tech gadget of the year? We asked ABC technology reporter Mike Dubusky.
8: Really, the first thing you need to know about them is that they are very chunky. They weigh more than 130 grams. There are versions that go up to 52 millimeters in terms of lens size. So they're definitely on the statement piece end of the fashion spectrum as opposed to the understated end. But the reason they're so big is because they pack a lot of technology into them. So in the lenses of these glasses, there are small projected screens that you can do a lot of the tasks that your phone does, according to Snap. Things like texting, playing games, watching movies, getting directions somewhere, because of course you can still see the world around you. Now you can have digital content pointing you in which direction to go overlaid on top of your field of vision. Also, translation is an interesting application of this technology. You may be talking to someone who doesn't speak the same language as you. You can have what they're saying translated in real time right before your eyes. That's the promise that Snap is making with these new glasses. However, there's a lot of reasons to be skeptical about the big promises they're making here. For one, Snap is entering a growing market. A lot of competitors now coming into the smart glasses market. Meta is kind of the biggest player here. They sold 7 million smart glasses last year, according to the company. They also have a version of their smart glasses that have small screens in the lenses that do a lot of these same things. Those are about $800 to start, a pretty penny, no doubt. Snap is expecting to put these things on sale for $2,200. So that definitely takes it out of contention in terms of this being a mass market device. But even still, if you listen to company executives, they see this concept as the next iteration of the smartphone, right? That instead of getting lost in a screen, having to constantly pull out a device, all that information is just going to be in front of you. But there are a lot of headwinds before that happens.
9: Yes, indeed. It's been challenging to get consumers to put down their smartphones and focus on these smart glasses. You mentioned price. What else has been the hesitation for consumers?
8: Yeah, I mean, there's a myriad of issues here. For one, there have been several incidents of people recording others without their consent using these glasses. Of course, most of the major ones, not all of them, but Meta's and Snap's, have cameras mounted into the frames themselves. And while there are ways to indicate that you are recording, maybe we don't have the social language to understand that, right? Meta says that there's a small light that will illuminate when the glasses are taking a video, taking a picture. But does a person who's looking at you really recognize that signal as I'm recording? I think that kind of remains to be seen. There's a ton of privacy issues also related to whether facial recognition can be integrated into these glasses. That is something that Meta has toyed around with in some of its other products before. There's been some reporting that they were maybe considering adding it to their smart glasses. This idea you could look at someone and have them be identified using their facial recognition technology. Handy if you forget people's names, but also a huge privacy concern if that's a stranger or a person who doesn't want to be identified. For what it's worth, Evan Spiegel, the CEO of Snap, says they're not putting facial recognition into the specs for right now, but you can imagine that that's going to hang over this market in a pretty big way. Even still, it has not stopped tech companies from wanting to jump into this market despite a lot of these problems. Google also reportedly readying some augmented reality glasses as well. Apple has kind of long been rumored to want to get into this space, so it's definitely heating up in a pretty big way.
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10: Traffic and weather on WTOP. If you're hearing my voice, there's a good chance you're getting an early start to your Wednesday. And if you're going on the Baltimore-Washington Parkway, the Anacostia Freeway, U.S. 50 east and westbound, those are in Maryland. East and westbound, 66 in Virginia, plus the 270 in Montgomery County in both directions. All those are moving without issue, plus 95 north and southbound in Virginia and in Maryland. No problem there. And really around the Beltway, inner and outer loop, you're not going to have any issues this morning. I'm John Mons, back with another check of traffic in less than 10 minutes.
11: Nice weather will greet us later this afternoon with lots of sunshine. Highs range from 82 to 87 degrees with winds from the northwest at 5 to 10 miles per hour. Scattered clouds this evening into the overnight, totally dry, mid-50s to lower 60s. Tomorrow it's a good-looking day, although a bit on the humid side, a little bit warmer, 85 to 90. And a chance for a few afternoon and evening thunderstorms on Friday with highs mid-80s to around 90 degrees. Storm chances are on the rise on Saturday, but it's not going to be a washout. I'm 7 News meteorologist Steve Rudin in the First Alert Weather Center.
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7: Heard this morning that Bodie Miller, a six-time Olympic alpine skiing medalist, is now facing drug charges this morning, as we hear from ABC's Stephanie Ramos, who has the story.
15: His arrest coming 8 years after the world grieved alongside Miller and his wife Morgan when their 19-month-old daughter Emmeline tragically drowned in a backyard swimming pool. Newly released court records show the 48-year-old gold medalist was arrested earlier this month in Idaho on misdemeanor drug charges. Bodie pleading not guilty to two counts, including possession of a controlled substance and possession of drug paraphernalia.
7: ABC Stephanie Ramos. More details we turn to now are being revealed in that second ransom note we've been talking about here at WTLP this week, the one received by the family of Nancy Guthrie. The second note apparently claims Nancy died shortly after she was taken from her Tucson home back in February. On February 1st is the day it happened. This morning, Today Show host Savannah Guthrie making a desperate plea on the program, asking for anyone with any information on her mother's disappearance to please come forward. More from ABC Chief Investigative Correspondent Aaron Katursky this morning.
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17: Savannah and her siblings received two notes the FBI believed were from the same sender, but so far have not led to the kidnapper. The first note demanded millions in Bitcoin. Sources said the second claimed Nancy Guthrie was no longer alive.
16: Never.
17: Investigators have not stopped either. They're still working to identify the masked man at her front door and trace the items he carried, including a backpack sold at Walmart, gloves, holster, and gun.
7: In other news, an appeals court on Tuesday lifting a deadline, apparently, for the Trump administration to restore a series of exhibits it removed from national parks because they were said to disparage American history.
18: Though the court is still considering the Trump administration's request for a longer-term stay, the temporary ruling will likely delay the changes, potentially past Independence Day, when millions of Americans are set to visit the country's national parks. Earlier this month, Judge Angel Kelly accused the Trump administration of attempting to, quote, rewrite the nation's history with a whiteout pen by removing exhibits from national parks it disagreed with. According to court filings, the National Park Service made at least 50 changes across 37 national park sites. Peter Harlambous, ABC News.
7: Cleanup is continuing in Fairfax County after the big powerful storms this week in the early part of the week. The National Weather Service now says this morning a microburst caused most of the damage, with winds at times estimated at up to 90 miles an hour. WTOP's Neil Augenstein has been in the Burke area checking things out, talking with people about how they were affected.
19: Well, we have no power. We lost power before the storm even started, when the rain started.
20: That woman says she was lucky. Her neighbor's been kind enough to let her tap into his generator. A couple of few doors down had a huge maple tree crash through their backyard fence.
21: And I was shocked to see this was down, because you couldn't hear a thing besides just the wind.
22: Right now, we're more concerned about the tree right there on our roof, because another storm's supposed to come through.
20: Another large tree cracked a few feet off the ground and is now leaning on her daughter's bedroom. Tree crews arrived to cut up the maple and cart it away. They've got calls into their insurance company.
21: I'm just thankful that everybody's alive in this neighborhood.
20: In Fairfax County, Neil Augenstein, WTOP News.
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23: It was the moment Wizards fans have been waiting to hear for months, if not years.
24: With the first pick in the 2026 NBA Draft, the Washington Wizards select Anise Dibansa Jr. from Brigham Young University.
23: NBA Commissioner Adam Silver on ESPN calling A.J. Dibansa's full name at his request to honor his father, and told ESPN when he knew he'd be the top selection.
25: I mean, I found out when y'all found out. I didn't get a call. My dad had my phone the whole time. So when they said the pick was in, I was just hoping that was me. And, you know, Adam Silver called my name, and I was just super excited.
23: And so were the Wizards fans everywhere, and even some players. Trae Young welcomed Dibansa to D.C., tweeting, "The story has been written. The city is ready." We'll talk about that number soon, referencing the fact Young wears the same jersey number 3 Dibansa made famous at BYU. The 6'10" local product, Nate Amentz, was taken 13th overall by the Milwaukee Bucks with the pick acquired in the blockbuster Giannis Antetokounmpo trade. Speaking of trades, the Capitals acquired 3-time 30-goal scorer Jordan Kyrou from the St. Louis Blues in exchange for Connor McMichael, the 16th overall pick in the upcoming draft and a prospect. The Nationals blew leads of 5-0 early and 8-6 in the ninth with 2 outs, only to see the Phillies' entire lineup rally for 8 runs in the final frame of a 14-9 heartbreaker, credited to Brad Lord for giving up 6 of those ninth inning runs to earn his first loss of the season in relief. Rob Woodfork, WTOP Sports.
7: Alrighty, thanks, Rob. As always, coming up next half hour in the 4 a.m. hour Wednesday for you here on WTOP.
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27: 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I'm Mitchell Miller, today on The Hill.
7: Plus,
28: D.C.'s council passes its budget, but a fight is brewing over reserve funds. I'm Mike Murillo.
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7: 4:27, we update traffic and weather as you rise with us this morning in just 1 minute.
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10: If you're hearing my voice, there's a good chance you're getting an early start to your Wednesday. And if you're going on the Baltimore-Washington Parkway, the Anacostia Freeway, US 50 east and westbound, those are in Maryland. East and westbound, 66 in Virginia, plus the 270 in Montgomery County in both directions. All those are moving without issue, plus 95 north and southbound in Virginia and in Maryland. No problem there. And really around the Beltway, inner and outer loop. you're not going to have any issues this morning. I'm John Mons, back with another check of traffic in less than 10 minutes.
28: A beautiful Wednesday ahead with lots of sunshine. Daytime highs range from the lower to middle 80s. Could see a few upper 80s south and west of D.C. with winds from the northwest at 5 to 10. Now, for this evening and into the overnight, a few passing clouds, definitely not going to amount to a whole lot. Around 55 to 63 come early tomorrow morning. Tomorrow, partly cloudy, a bit on the warm side, also a bit more humid, 85 to 90 degrees. Storm chances are on the rise Friday afternoon evening. Highs mid-80s to around 90. I'm 7 News meteorologist Steve Rudin in the First Alert Weather Center.
7: You're waking up with us this 4 a.m. hour, Wednesday morning, midweek, June 24th, to the low to mid-60s. 66 degrees this check at the Wharf in D.C. this morning. 65 Oxon Hill, 60 Sterling. Down to 63 outside the WTOP studios right now.
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7: Good Wednesday morning, midweek, June 24th, 2026. We do indeed thank you for taking us along for the very early 4 a.m. hour ride. Glad you're in. Welcome. Let's talk politics first on the ride this morning. Election 2026 on WTOP. April McLean Delaney letting you update the primaries and the results we had so far here at TOP, your election station. April McLean Delaney has defeated David Trone, we understand, this morning in the 6th District Democratic primary. She will face Chris Burton in November. And State Delegate Adrian, that is, Boafo, has won the crowded 5th District Democratic primary this week. That gives him the inside track to succeed longtime Congressman Steny Hoyer, who's retiring, as we've reported here on WTOP, after serving 45 years in the House. Boafo will face Republican Chris Chafee come November. WTOP Capitol Hill correspondent Mitchell Miller, Wednesday morning, today on the Hill.
4: Ladies and gentlemen, we did it.
5: Adrian Boafo did it with the help of Congressman Hoyer, who had endorsed his former campaign manager. Boafo says while the torch is being passed to a new generation, Hoyer's decades of public service won't be forgotten.
4: No one has had the kind of impact on Maryland's 5th Congressional District as Steny Hoyer has, and frankly, maybe never will.
5: Boafo received a lot of outside money that helped him defeat a field with a total of 24 candidates. He says between now and the midterm election, he will be
4: setting out an achievable, progressive vision that can benefit all who live here and bring our communities together.
5: Boafo will face Republican Chris Chafee in the fall. On Capitol Hill, Mitchell Miller, WTOP News.
7: Other races in Maryland, updating you now on primary Tuesday. Current Maryland Governor Wes Moore has this week won his Democratic nomination for governor. He'll face Republican Dan Cox come November. Aisha Braveboy has won the Democratic primary locally for Prince George's County Executive. Meanwhile, Jamie Raskin has also won the Democratic nomination for U.S. House in Maryland's 8th Congressional District. He will face Republican Cheryl Riley in November. And Democrat Glenn Ivey will face Republican George McDermott in November for the U.S. House seat in Maryland's 4th Congressional District. We'll have more primary results all through out this overnight early morning, beginning with detailed look at 5 o'clock this morning. Be sure and stick around with us this morning on your election station, WTOP. Time now is 4:33. To Capitol Hill now, the Senate, for the first time, has this week approved a war powers resolution, doing so Tuesday, designed to block U.S. military action against Iran. Now, this vote comes as lawmakers watch President Trump's efforts closely to resolve this conflict. It was the 10th time the Senate has tried to advance a war powers resolution recently. But a growing number of Republican lawmakers in both the House and Senate have expressed their concerns over both the war itself and the deal Mr. Trump is trying to strike with Iran to end it. This also comes as the Pentagon is seeking $80 billion from Congress now, mostly, we understand, for the Iran war and designed to backfill munitions and stockpiles. We'll keep you updated here at WTOP, where the time now is 4:34. Meantime, President Trump is accusing Iran this morning of making false statements this week amid new tensions and the ongoing nuclear talks. The dispute began apparently after Vice President J.D. Vance said Iran had agreed this week to allow international inspectors access to its nuclear sites, calling it a major step forward. The conflicting accounts, however, highlight how far apart these sides may still be as they try to turn a fragile ceasefire into a broader agreement on the table. CBS News White House correspondent Weijia Jiang.
6: Vice President Vance touted productive talks with Iran on his way home from Switzerland, where he met with Iranian officials for 18 hours.
8: I feel great about the progress that we made over the last couple of days.
6: As part of the negotiations, the Treasury Department issued a two-month license for Iran to produce, sell, and deliver oil without placing U.S. penalties on buyers. President Trump was asked if he could ensure Iran would not use the revenue to rebuild its military.
9: They're supposed to use money to buy food for their people, because right now their people are very hungry and they're buying it exclusively from us. Corn, soybeans, should be a lot of money.
6: The head of Iran's central bank said they are not obligated to purchase U.S. agriculture products. On Capitol Hill, Senate Minority Leader Chuck Schumer said America was getting the raw end of the agreement.
11: The Iranian regime gets emboldened, the American people get screwed, and Donald Trump gets himself into a deeper and deeper hole. The cost of this war will only get worse every second it continues.
6: Efforts to reach a final deal to end the war could be derailed if the fighting continues between Israel and Iranian-backed Hezbollah in Lebanon. On Monday, Israeli Prime Minister Netanyahu stressed that his forces will not leave.
7: That again is CBS News White House senior White House correspondent Weijia Jiang this morning at 4:36. Six people, we understand this morning, now have been arrested in connection with the alleged vandalism at the Lincoln Memorial Reflecting Pool. President Donald Trump announced the arrest himself this week, claiming the damage involved cuts to the pool's surface stretching hundreds of feet. More from CBS News correspondent Ed O'Keefe Wednesday morning.
12: President Trump is blaming vandals, but still not offering evidence.
9: They went in there with a knife.
12: Claiming someone cut a long gash in the pool's lining and pulled at its edges.
9: Who would think that somebody would go into a pool and take a knife and start cutting it?
13: But do you have proof of that, that they used a knife? Do you have photos or video?
9: Well, let's put it this way. When you have a 350-foot slit from one end to the other, you think that's proof?
13: But the reporters have been down there today looking for that slit that you mentioned, and there's no evidence of it.
9: What you'd have to do is see the Parks Department.
12: So we ask, but neither the White House, Interior Department, nor National Park Service have provided any more proof.
7: CBS correspondent Ed O'Keefe. Good Wednesday morning, midweek, June 24th. Thanks for taking us along for the 4 a.m. hour. Glad you're in. Welcome. 4:37 the time. We update traffic and weather for you in just 1 minute. Meantime, a recap if you're just joining us for the ride. The top stories we're following for you this morning on WTOP.
1: ABC News, I'm Dave Packer. Congress has now passed a war powers resolution to block military action in Iran without congressional approval. Four Republicans in the Senate joined Democrats to pass the resolution, including Louisiana's Bill Cassidy.
14: We are elected representatives, and the need to communicate with the American people and with the Congress, I hope that they will understand that that is what's involved here.
1: President Trump called the vote poorly timed and meaningless. And President Trump's now threatening to cancel negotiations with Iran if they do not agree to long-term nuclear inspections. While the president says Tehran already agreed to that for, quote, infinity, Iran insists it's made no such promise. Primaries Tuesday in South Carolina, Maryland, Utah, and New York. And while he wasn't running, one of the big winners in New York City was Mayor Zoran Mamdani. All of the candidates he endorsed projected to have won in three congressional districts, ousting two sitting congressmen. This is ABC News.
7: Good Wednesday morning. June 24th. Welcome in for the ride. That would be 4:38. I'm just moving the morning backwards. 4:38. WTOP. Traffic and weather on the 8th. Over to John Mons this morning in the WTOP Traffic Center.
10: Well, as we approach 5 o'clock, here it comes. Let's go to Manassas, where Centerville Road, northbound at Old Mill Road, Green Trails Boulevard. We've got an accident. The two left lanes are blocked there. And then just up the road a piece, Sully Road, northbound at Dulles Airport Access Road. We have the two left lanes blocked there as well. Slow traffic from Frying Pan Road. That, of course, caused by an accident. We have debris in the roadway, Central Avenue, both east and westbound at Solomon's Island Road. And in Wheaton, emergency utility work is underway. We have two left lanes closed, Georgia Avenue northbound at University Boulevard. We'll check and see what else is going on with our next traffic report in less than 10 minutes.
7: Let's check that forecast with Steve this morning as we take you over to the P.J. Fitzpatrick Home Improvement Weather Desk on Wednesday morning for your home's windows, siding, doors, and bath. Trust PJ.com. Again, 7 News First Alert meteorologist Steve Rudin for what we can expect as we roll through this middle of the week on Wednesday.
15: Already the middle of the week, and we're looking at lots of sunshine later this afternoon with daytime highs ranging from 82 to 87 degrees. Humidity levels stay in check with winds in the northwest at around 5 to 10 miles per hour. Evening plans, go for it. No weather worries at all. We'll drop through the 70s, eventually settling to the mid-50s to lower 60s by early tomorrow morning. Tomorrow, partly cloudy, a bit more humid, 85 to 90 degrees. Nearing 90 on Friday with a chance for storms later in the afternoon. Afternoon and evening. I'm 7 News meteorologist Steve Rudin in the First Alert Weather Center.
7: We're at 63 Springfield, 60 Farragut Square, 61 Laurel, 62 outside the WTLP studios, where the time now is 4:40. 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
16: This is a Bloomberg Money Minute. A prediction market just for the fun of it? Facebook and Instagram owner Meta Platforms is working on an application that would operate just like popular prediction markets, such as Kalshi and Polymarket, letting users participate in forecasting real-world events, such as sports and politics. But if it's launched, there's going to be a big difference. This market will not wager real money. The effort, codenamed Arena, inside the company would function instead on a points system. Unknown right now what kinds of things would be redeemed with the points. The market exchange that hosts S&P futures trading is bringing back a type of options contract it abandoned more than a decade ago, and which in the interim has become a popular trade on Kalshi and Polymarket. CBOE Global Markets is once again listing binary options on the mini S&P 500 index, which allows you to make yes or no bets on the S&P 500 rising or falling to certain levels. From the Bloomberg Newsroom, I'm Andrew O'Day on WTOP.
7: Checking overseas, Asian stocks remain mixed, mainly higher. Exception still the Nikkei, down by a little better than 613 points. The Hang Seng is up 75, almost 80 points this morning. The Shanghai is up 5. Good morning. Welcome in. Glad you're with us here at WTOP.
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17: 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Some owners are pointing to Initiative 82 as a big financial strain.
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7: The D.C. Council has now approved the city's new budget plan, restoring funding for several key programs. But a dispute over reserve funds is still playing out, we understand this morning. WTOP's Mike Murillo tells us this hour the spending plan now heads to Mayor Muriel Bowser as questions remain this morning about how the budget is balanced.
19: Council members added back funding to the budget for things like housing vouchers and child care after earlier cuts using $150 million from the city's reserves. Chief Financial Officer Glenn Lee warns that could make the budget unbalanced. Council Chairman Phil Mendelson says that the council has the authority to make that call.
20: The CFO does not have the authority to enact or assert policy, and that's what he's trying to do.
19: Ward 6 Councilmember Charles Allen says the move still leaves the district in strong financial shape.
21: I'm convinced that the $150 from this reserve fund leaves us with more than 60 days cash on hands, incredibly healthy bottom line.
19: But Ward 5 Councilmember Zachary Parker worries.
22: Having this battle play out in the media or with letters flying back and forth spells doom for the district overall.
19: If the CFO refuses to certify the budget, it could lead to legal challenges as it moves through the next steps for review. At the Wilson Building, Mike Murillo, WTOP News.
7: The D.C. Council this week approving new legislation that would scale back some public access to government meetings. That bill would allow council members to meet privately with each other and with the mayor as long as no votes are scheduled and no official action is taken. Now, the move is drawing pushback this week from transparency advocates, including the ACLU. They argue that the change could move more government discussions behind closed doors and limit public oversight. Supporters say it allows for more flexibility in talks that don't involve formal decisions. Stay tuned. Average commute times and distances are climbing again for American workers, reaching levels not seen since before the COVID pandemic. Here's Business Insider reporter Juliana Kaplan.
0: The pandemic gave a lot of people flexibility, so you'll see people able to go in at 10 a.m. or head out at 2 p.m., which seems like great flexibility on its face. It's great quality of life, but it also means that people are commuting at all hours of the day instead of 9 a.m. or 5 p.m. big commute blocks. So instead, we have traffic all the time instead of concentrated during those specific times. And if everybody's doing that, or a very good share of workers are doing that, and coming up against the folks who do have to consistently commute in at a certain time, everybody is just hitting the road at the same time. And also, people live further away from work now. That's one of the big things that we've seen since the pandemic. A lot of folks moved out. They moved to exurban rings around cities because they had those really great mortgage deals, but they had to buy further and further out to get homes that they could afford. We're also seeing folks that buy newly built homes, which tend to be people who are maybe buying further out, first-time home buyers, consistently living a lot further away from work and having longer commutes. And because people are only going in maybe 2 to 3 days a week, they say, well, it's worth it to buy this big house because then, you know, I'll have the longer commute, but at least I have this really nice house all the way out in the suburbs.
7: That is Business Insider reporter Juliana Kaplan talking with CBS News. 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
7: Well, the wait is over for Washington Wizards fans.
24: With the first pick in the 2026 NBA draft, the Washington Wizards select Anise Dibansa Jr. from Brigham Young University.
7: Dibansa is regarded as the top prospect for the 2026 NBA draft. After a frustrating stretch of years for Wizards fans, they're hoping he can help turn the team around. WTOP sports reporter Rob Woodfork joins us.
25: Here's why he went number one overall. He's got arguably the highest ceiling of anyone in the draft. And it comes in a 6'9" package with a 7-foot wingspan. He moves like a guard, creates advantages like a jumbo wing, hits tough shots. He's got some defensive capabilities. He can D up four positions with that size and mobility. And he's got the potential to be a future go-to scorer in the NBA. He's most commonly compared to Kevin Durant. That also happens to be his favorite player. We, of course, like the DMV connection.
7: And that's a pretty big compliment, too, when you think about it.
25: That's an MVP caliber guy. So that's why he's the number one overall pick. This is the type of player that the Wizards have been looking for decades, that can take a talented roster, which they have, even despite the losing, take a talented roster and get it over the top into perennial contention.
6: We've been watching the Wizards get more and more encouraging over the past months. There was Trae Young, Anthony Davis, and we were looking to the next season thinking, wow, these Wizards could be pretty good. Then they go and get the number one pick. How good could this team be next season?
25: Well, it depends on how optimistic you want to be. Now, I think they could be in the mix for the NBA play-in tournament, which puts them around like 7, 8, 9, 10 area. If a lot of things break their way, you mentioned Anthony Davis. That's the big if with him always is if he's healthy.
6: Can he stay healthy?
25: If he can stay healthy, assuming he's able to play a respectable amount of games alongside Trae Young, that is an interesting combination for sure. And if a lot of things break their way, if A.J. DeBonta ends up being an impact player right away, some of the other pieces are fitting in and gelling well, this is a team that if all of those things break their way, they may not even have to mess around with the play-in tournament. They could push for a 5 or 6 seed and really be in the mix in the Eastern Conference. So the big question and the key with DeBonta, though, if he becomes the offense's focal point, and if Trae Young can kind of shift more off ball, DeBonta is obviously the long-term ceiling play. If all of that happens smoothly, this could be a pretty good team and turn it around right away.
7: That's WTOP sports reporter, our very own Rob Woodfork, talking with Nick Iannelli. 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Traffic and weather on WTOP.
10: Let's start with a construction project that's been going on overnight. Two right lanes are blocked, 395 southbound between Glebe Road and King Street, and now traffic's beginning to build as it was late last night when things first started there. So keep that in mind as you make your way there, 395 southbound. Traffic getting heavy already. Debris in the roadway, Central Avenue, both east and westbound. That's at Solomon's Island Road. We've got emergency utility work blocking the two left lanes, Georgia Avenue northbound at University Boulevard. And down to Virginia in Manassas, an accident with two left lanes blocked, Centerville Road northbound at Green Trails Boulevard. And the two left lanes blocked also at Sully Road northbound at Dulles Airport Access Road. I'm John Mons. I'll check traffic again in less than 10 minutes.
15: A beautiful Wednesday ahead with lots of sunshine. Daytime highs range from the lower to middle 80s. Could see a few upper 80s south and west of D.C. with winds from the northwest at 5 to 10. Now, for this evening and into the overnight, a few passing clouds, definitely not going to amount to a whole lot. Around 55 to 63 come early tomorrow morning. Tomorrow, partly cloudy, a bit on the warm side, also a bit more humid, 85 to 90 degrees. Storm chances are on the rise Friday afternoon and evening. Highs mid 80s to around 90. I'm 7 News meteorologist Steve Rudin in the First Alert Weather Center.
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7: The House Oversight Committee this week releasing a transcript of its interview with Microsoft co-founder Bill Gates about his years-long relationship with convicted sex offender Jeffrey Epstein.
13: Gates told the House Oversight panel that he first began meeting with Epstein in 2011 because he thought his purported connections with the wealthy could help advance the Gates Foundation's global health work. Gates said he was aware of Epstein's, quote, bad reputation stemming from his criminal conviction, but continued to see Epstein for 3 years. Gates said he thought the other high-profile individuals with whom Epstein socialized helped create a, quote, image of legitimacy, acknowledging that his own relationship with Epstein likely bolstered that image. Peter Haralambos, ABC News.
7: The Supreme Court has ruled on a case that could affect the religious liberties of prison inmates. This ruling apparently dismisses the case on an inmate who had his hair forcibly cut off by prison guards. The court ruled against the man's lawsuit and said inmates are not permitted to sue individual guards, as we hear from ABC's Devin Dwyer.
1: He was serving a short term, several months behind bars back in 2020. And when he was in prison, prison guards refused his claims of devout religious practice and forcibly cut off his locks of hair, which he had been growing for 20 years at that time. He sought to sue those individual prison officials for the damages to seek accountability for what they did. And what the Supreme Court said today is he cannot do that.
7: Federal judges blocked efforts to restrict what SNAP benefits can be used to buy. The ruling stops current and planned limits in 23 different states that would have barred purchases of soda, candy, and other sugary drinks under the nation's largest food aid program. The judge in the case said the federal government did not follow its own definition of food, quote unquote, when approving those restrictions. The limits were part of the administration's Make America Healthy Again campaign. Officials have not said yet this morning whether they'll appeal. SNAP helps nearly 39 million Americans buy groceries. Also in health-related news this morning, a new kind of flu vaccine has moved a step closer this morning to the U.S. marketplace. News Nation's Molly Cavanaugh has more on that for us.
14: The Food and Drug Administration's Vaccine Advisory Panel is recommending approval for Moderna's new mRNA influenza vaccine. The unanimous approval marks the first vaccine application approved since 2023. In February, the agency had declined to review the vaccine, but changed course 2 weeks later. The technology behind the vaccine, which is being recommended for adults 50 and over, is the same used to develop the COVID-19 vaccine.
7: Of thousands of Americans die from influenza every year, and older adults are among the most vulnerable.
2: When traffic takes a turn for the worse, you'll hear about it first.
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25: The Wizards didn't overthink it at the NBA draft, selecting the consensus number one player with the number one overall pick. BYU's A.J. DeBonsa joins what he thinks is a loaded roster in Washington, telling ESPN.
16: I mean, definitely after re-signing Trey, I mean, they have an all-star point guard and then AD coming back. I mean, they're going to have an all-star big who won a championship, so I definitely can learn from those vets. But, I mean, they're a young team and they want to grow and their potential is there. And I think the sky's the limit.
25: Especially with DeBonsa, the first player to lead the NCAA in scoring and go first overall in the draft since 1994. So what type of player are we getting, AJ?
16: I mean, they're getting a super versatile player. Just willing to play multiple positions, guard multiple positions, but do whatever it takes to win. It's a coach's dream, I think.
25: Darren Peterson was taken second overall by Utah, and second generation Duke star Cameron Boozer went third to Memphis. Local product Nate Ament is a trivia answer. Selected 13th overall by Milwaukee with the pick the Bucks acquired in the Giannis Antetokounmpo trade. Two of the biggest bats in the Nationals-Philly series were late scratches, and it didn't much matter because the Nats raced to a 5-0 lead without C.J. Abrams, only to see the Phillies, without the former National Kyle Schwarber, storm back for a 14-9 win in one of the most demoralizing results of this otherwise strong season in Washington. Brandon Marsh, batting in Schwarber's spot in the order, belted the 3-run homer that sparked an 8-run ninth inning, all of that coming with two outs. The Capitals made a big trade in an NHL offseason full of them, acquiring 28-year-old winger Jordan Kyrou from St. Louis in exchange for Connor McMichael, the 16th overall pick, and a prospect. Rob Woodfork, WTOP Sports.
7: Alrighty, thanks, Rob, as always.
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7: 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We'll update traffic and weather for you a minute away.
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0: 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Beltsville to Burke.
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7: Good Wednesday morning, June 24th. Time now, 4:58. On WTOP, traffic and weather on the 8th. Good morning to John Mons in the WTOP Traffic Center.
5: Dean, how quickly things can change. Let's go to Virginia in the Sterling area. It's Route 28 Sully Road northbound at Dulles Airport Access Road. That accident there has the two left lanes blocked and traffic already building to McLaren Road. And now a second accident with delays in the same area, Sully Road northbound at Frying Pan Road. That's the second crash because somebody wasn't paying attention, apparently. In Fort Belvoir, Route 1 at Gunston Road, there's an accident there to be on the lookout for. Let's switch over to Anne Arundel County, Central Avenue, both east and westbound at Solomon's Island Road. Debris in the road, and this is going to last a while today. In Wheaton and Montgomery County, emergency utility work. Two left lanes are closed, Georgia Avenue northbound at University Boulevard. Traffic is brought to you by Window Nation. Right now, buy four windows, get four free. Visit windownation.com today. I'm John Mons. Your next check of traffic is coming up in less than 10 minutes.
15: Plenty of sunshine, low humidity this afternoon. Temperatures range from 82 to 87 degrees. A few passing clouds this evening into the overnight. And tomorrow morning, we start on a cooler note, mid-50s to lower 60s. 85 to 90 on Thursday, a mix of sun and clouds, a chance for a few storms on Friday. I'm 7 News meteorologist Steve Rudin in the First Alert Weather Center.
7: 62 degrees in our nation's capital at 4:59. 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
7: Maryland primary election. 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
10: From ABC News. I'm Sherry Preston. For the first time in Donald Trump's presidency, both the House and now the Senate have passed a war powers resolution. It calls on the president to get approval from Congress before any more military action is taken against Iran. Louisiana Senator Bill Cassidy, one of four Republicans in the Senate who voted yes, along with all the Democrats.
19: I feel like Congress needs to have more input into the policies that are being made.

0: Welcome back. This is America in the Morning. It's 26 after. ExxonMobil can pursue a lawsuit over property seized by Cuba's Castro regime. Julie Walker reports on the decision made by the U.S. Supreme Court.
1: The Supreme Court rules ExxonMobil can sue Cuban state-owned companies in American courts over property on the island nation that was seized after Fidel Castro took power. The decision Tuesday was the second in as many months in favor of U.S. owners of Cuban property that was confiscated by the communist government more than 65 years ago. The outcome in the two cases could be an additional lever for the Trump administration to exert pressure on Cuba, which is already being squeezed by a U.S. oil embargo. I'm Julie Walker.
0: World Cup history is once again made. The first player to score in six tournaments has emerged, Ed Donahue reports.
2: Cristiano Ronaldo became the first player to score in six different World Cup tournaments. He had two goals in Houston for a 5-0 victory over Uzbekistan. The 41-year-old Ronaldo scored his first World Cup goal back in 2006. His fans in Houston were vocal.
3: Portugal! Portugal! Cristiano Ronaldo!
2: Ronaldo rebounded after a disappointing performance in the opening 1-1 draw with Congo.
4: Mejoramos. La vida es así.
2: He says we improved. That's life. There are trade-offs we face during matches, during life. And the main objective is always to improve. That's what we do. Ronaldo has 10 career World Cup goals, 8 behind the leader, Lionel Messi. I'm Ed Donahue.
0: On this date in history, June 24th, 1948, the Soviet Union began the Berlin blockade, cutting off land access to West Berlin and setting the stage for the historic Berlin airlift. In 1997, the U.S. Air Force reported that the infamous Roswell incident involved a military balloon project, not extraterrestrials. Seems to be some debate of late on that one. America in the Morning for Wednesday, June 24th, 2026 is produced by Tom Cusick. I'm John Trout. This is Westwood One.
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1: Trump-backed Republicans also winning races from Utah to Maryland.
2: ABC's Lana Moise, a judge in San Francisco barring the federal government from making arrests in immigration courts. 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
2: A stark warning about airplane close calls.
5: An airline industry rep claims the close calls between planes that have made headlines in recent months may only be a small portion of the number of safety scares nationwide.
6: There are hundreds of them every single day.
5: Just last weekend, a Delta flight had to abort its landing in Boston because an American jet was just 300 feet away on an intersecting runway. The FAA insists America's skies are overwhelmingly safe, with close calls actually down this year.
2: That's ABC's Hannah Patah. The Justice Department announcing one of the biggest health care fraud crackdowns ever. As ABC's Karen Hua reports, more than 450 people are now facing charges connected to $6 billion in alleged scams involving taxpayer money.
7: In one case, a nurse practitioner allegedly ran a $900 million scheme, billing Medicare for unnecessary skin grafts. Officials say she took that money and bought an $800,000 necklace, a Ferrari, and a luxury vacation. The FBI also announced two more suspects on its most wanted fraudsters list, allegedly connected to nearly $700 million in medical testing schemes.
2: And at the NBA draft last night, the Detroit Pistons picked Kareem Lopez, who became the first Mexican-born player to ever be drafted in the first round. He wore a jacket lined with Mexican flags. The first pick was a BYU freshman, A.J. DePonsta, selected by the Washington Wizards. Sherry Preston, ABC News.
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8: Michelle Sandiford, and here are your top headlines from Federal News Network. The Department of Defense civilian employees could get another option for their grocery runs, their local commissary. Senators suggest that the defense secretary launch a pilot program that lets civilian staffers shop at commissaries as part of the 2027 defense policy bill. Commissaries offer groceries at lower prices than public stores. The U.S. Army Corps of Engineers is reorganizing its longstanding value engineering program. Federal News Network's Anastasia Obis has more.
9: The Corps of Engineers is shifting the program from a separate activity and folding it into existing project delivery processes. The transition is already underway, and the new structure is expected to achieve its full operational capability by September 30th. The Corps says the program is being reorganized and modernized, not eliminated, but program employees are being actively retrained and integrated into critical project delivery, engineering, and centers of expertise roles. Anastasia Obis, Federal News Network.
8: The Marine Corps said Monday it's creating an online portal to make it easier to submit nominations for civilian awards. The portal will replace the old process of emailing in submissions for consideration. The new system can be used for civilian honorary awards, retirement awards, and career service awards. For more on these stories, visit federalnewsnetwork.com.
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11: Welcome to the Federal Drive on Federal News Network. It's Wednesday, June 24th. I'm your host, Terry Gerton, and I'm

0: Glad you're here. Coming up on this hour of the Federal Drive. For years, commercial drones have been limited by how far operators can actually see them. That is about to change. And as drones take on a bigger role in the airspace, the rules around them are getting more complicated, but also more coordinated than you might expect. Those stories and much more ahead during this hour of the Federal Drive. We begin with this. The wait is over for more than 1,400 vendors. NASA's SEWP program office awarded spots on its sixth iteration of its government-wide technology contract. In all, NASA made more than 2,100 awards under this government-wide acquisition contract for IT products and services. For more on the SEWP 6 awards, Federal News Network's executive editor, Jason Miller, joins me now. Jason, you've brought details on a fascinating topic. Thanks for being here.
1: Oh, my pleasure, Terry.
0: All right, before we start, though, let's remind folks what the SEWP program provides to agencies and how SEWP 6 is different from previous versions.
1: So SEWP has been around since the late 90s. It was one of the first government-wide acquisition contracts for technology. And specifically, when NASA launched this, it was very focused on scientific and engineering problems and a lot of IT hardware, early 90s. And early iterations of SEWP were very kind of NASA-only. And then over time, it grew and grew and grew. And today, it's one of the most popular contracts across the entire government. It has a low fee. It's easy to use. And, you know, Joanne Wojtek, the program director at SEWP, will tell you they're doing everything they can to kind of continue to iterate and evolve. And SEWP 6 is another iteration of this government-wide acquisition contract. And what's different about SEWP 6 than previous versions is they're actually going into the services arena. Previously, it was very much product focus with some services. This is very much products and services. And that's a big difference because in the past, a lot of the services type contracts for especially government-wide acquisition type contracts were really focused only at GSA and, of course, an NIH NITAC contract with CIOSP-3 and previously. So if you will, NASA SEWP is going into an area that's different for them. The second big change is you said at the top more than 2,100 awards. Just for comparison, SEWP 5, when it was awarded in May 2015, 197 awards. I don't do math, you know that, Terry, but that's a lot more for SEWP 6 than SEWP 5.
0: When you think about those 2,100 awards, Jason, how did they break down by category across the contract?
1: The way they released the RFP was three separate categories, and you could bid on more than one category for sure. So I'll go through them real quickly. Category A, as they called it. Now, this is more traditional SEWP, what you've seen with products, IT and communications, audiovisual services, products, cloud-based services, installation, integration, testing, training, maintenance, and like. They made 364 awards under Category A. Category B, this is what they called enterprise-wide strategic solutions to improve and enhance that same IT category capabilities and AV infrastructure. Again, does include some products and services, cloud computing, managed services such as for printer computer services, including agency-wide help desk ticketing systems. For Category B, they made 692 awards. I know you're doing math in your head, Terry. I can see it. And then finally, Category C. Now, this is the big change. They made more than 1,000 awards, 1,059. And this is for what they called mission-based services, a full range of technology services, anything from computer programming services to telecom to network operations to data processing and analysis services, hosting, consulting services, digital government services, and of course, cybersecurity and system security services. So in all, they made about 1,059 awards for Category C. Now, when you break that down even further and you go across all the different awards they made about 80% of those in Category A were small businesses and 88% in Category B were small businesses. And of course, they break down through the socioeconomic categories as well. So as you can tell, the thing about NASA SEWP over the years was very supportive of small businesses, and they continue that just with a lot more awards, probably the biggest awards they've ever made for NASA.
0: Jason, one of the things we've been watching under the Trump administration is GSA's effort to centralize service contracts. How does that compare with Category C here?
1: There's been a lot of discussion about whether or not NASA SEWP will move to GSA or not. And about a year ago, there's a big hubbub. Everyone was like, yeah, it's going to move. And then it was like, well, maybe it won't move. Well, maybe it will move later. Maybe it won't move at all. We're still in that. We don't know whether it's going to move. But SEWP has for a long time been a best-in-class contract as categorized by the Office of Management Budget. I think there will continue to be a best-in-class contract, so a preferred source. We're also waiting on some more information from the Office of Federal Procurement Policy about what does mandatory sources of supply look like these days and whether or not things like NASA Soup, like the GSA schedules, like Alliant 3, so on and so forth, will become part of that. Hey, you must start here and then work down versus make your own contract. So I think this bodes well for having a big contract with lots of different areas to provide services and products for the agency. So I would assume NASA Soup will continue down its path, and whether they move to GSA or not, we don't know yet.
0: Well, given that assumption then, what's the timeline to get Soup 6 open for business?
1: What Joanne Wojcik told me was the goal is November 1st. We want to make this open for business. Now, at the same time, Soup 5, they're going to extend this through January of 2027. So right now, Soup 5 is supposed to end at the end of September. They're going to extend it another several months. So there's going to be some overlap. And also, it's a way for agencies to get through the end of the fiscal year. So fiscal year 2026 and begin fiscal 2027. And meanwhile, they have time to ramp up Soup 6, get the vendors ready, get the ordering ready. It's a much bigger lift for 2,100 awards, almost 1,500 contractors than the initial Soup 5, which was only about 140 contractors and 197 awards.
0: That sounds so rational, but I have to ask, are protests possible here?
1: I guess protests are always possible, so let's start there. But I think, you know, NASA is fairly confident that it has made through the gauntlet of protests. And the reason why is the way NASA set up the evaluations of bids, and they got several thousand bids, and it's been an ongoing program for, you know, the solicitation has been ongoing for about 2 years or more, is they've gone through several iterations of protests through the Government Accountability Office already. And of the 16 protests they've gotten for Soup 6, 6 have been denied, 9 have been dismissed, which means that they've made corrective action in some way or shape or form. And there's still one protest that is outstanding that should be decided no later than July 22nd. Could there be more protests? Possibly. But I would say that I think NASA is fairly confident that they have crossed their T's, dotted their I's, done everything they could. And for the most part, they believe that a lot of the protests were taken care of as each vendor had to go through gate one, gate two, gate three to get to this final award phase.
0: So what will the vendors be watching for over the next couple of months?
1: NASA's still got to go through the final sets of award phases, right? Make sure that you said you're in NAICS code XYZ. Yes, you are in XYZ. You said you're a small business. Yes, you qualify for a small business. So that is all the pieces and parts that's going to lead up to this November 1st effort. Joanne Wojcik told me, you know, she spent the last day and a half just looking at emails, making sure everyone's email was correct as they sent out these award notices. For having this many awards, there's a lot of work that has to get done to get to that November 1st date of launch. You know, this has been a long process. Over 2 years, they've had 14 different amendments. They had protests and concerns, over 6,700 questions on the RFP. These things are never easy. So to get to this point where they're at today, took a huge Herculean effort. To NASA's point, they've always ran a very tight program, and I think having a low number of awards for the thousands of bids that they got is a pretty good sign.
0: That's Federal News Network's executive editor, Jason Miller. Jason, thanks for the story.
1: Always a pleasure.
0: You can find all the details at federalnewsnetwork.com. Up next, for years, commercial drones have been limited by how far operators can actually see them, but that is about to change. This is The Federal Drive with Terry Girton on Federal News Network.
2: I'm Michelle Sandiford, and here are your top headlines from Federal News Network. Agencies are again proposing rules for how contractors must protect controlled unclassified information. Under a long-awaited proposed federal acquisition regulation published this week, contractors would have to follow CUI protection standards and report any data incidents. Top Democratic lawmakers are pushing back against firings at the Office of the Director of National Intelligence. Federal News Network's Justin Doubleday has more.
3: Senate Intelligence Committee ranking member Mark Warner and his counterpart in the House, Representative Jim Himes, are warning Acting Director of National Intelligence Bill Pulte to hold off on making major changes at ODNI. In a letter to Pulte this week, the Democrat duo said he shouldn't make any major workforce cuts or organizational changes while in an acting role. Their letter comes as CNN and other news outlets have reported Pulte started firing staff at ODNI in his first day on the job. Justin Doubleday, Federal News Network.
2: The wait is finally over. NASA's Soup Programs Office awarded spots on the sixth iteration of the government-wide acquisition contract for technology products and services. In all, NASA chose 1,490 vendors and made 2,115 awards across three categories for its Soup 6 program. 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
0: Welcome back to The Federal Drive with Terry Girton on Federal News Network. A new FAA framework could allow drone operators to fly beyond visual line of sight, opening the door to expanded use in infrastructure inspection, agriculture, and emergency response. The shift would move drone operations closer to routine use across the national airspace. Joining me to explain the impact and the integration challenge is former senior executive in the FAA's National Security Division, Jose Martinez. Mr. Martinez, thank you so much for joining me today.
9: Terry, thank you for having me today.
0: We're going to talk about drones. We've been talking about drones a lot, but you have some particular expertise that we want to explore about the change to the limitation on drones around line of sight. They have been historically limited by the line of sight rules, but now the FAA has a new framework to allow them to fly beyond visual line of sight. First of all, tell us about what motivated that change, and second of all, how the FAA is approaching it.
9: Well, thank you again. I've spent the better part of three decades inside the federal military systems, including running crisis response at the FAA's National Security Division. So what beyond visual line of sight really means, it's a multifaceted effort and multifaceted story. It's a technology story. It's a government capability story and an industry story. What it is not a Part 107 commercial friends with benefits. It is a completely new framework. So we have to level set our perspective and stop looking backward at part 107, because it is our closest point of reference, and look forward actually to the future of advanced air mobility. That is actually where the framework is moving towards.
0: You're describing a really significant shift in concept, and sometimes the government does not make those kind of shifts very smoothly. What have you seen in how the FAA is planning for this new mode?
9: The inflection point that we are at is almost akin to when helicopters were introduced after World War II, where they came up as a military resource and then got segmented into regular aviation. So what we're looking at is the FAA is using this rule to draw the boundaries of what advanced air mobility will be, giving enough buffer within it to accommodate things like commercial drones up to a certain weight, air taxis that are coming in the next couple of years that are prototype flying right now. And so everyone is zoomed in to Part 108 as it relates to small drones, smallish drones, but the FAA is zoomed out into what the ecosystem is going to be.
0: You mentioned a couple of things there, including air taxis. When you think about real-world applications of the Beyond Visual Line of Sight framework, where does it begin to make the biggest difference? Can you give us a couple of examples?
9: Sure. The biggest immediate gain will be to the federal government, and that will be in several forms. The federal government and federal government agencies have capabilities now where they pilot drones. And so the immediate kind of overnight will be implementing operational capabilities that will remove the necessity to have that pilot and then bring on more resources at a lower cost, covered under less paperwork, and streamlined for efficiency. It will also create, as we've seen in government, that there will be in-house capability and then there will be outside capability where they will bring in private industry. So this is set to drive competition, open up the door for competition that will breed innovation in this space. And then it will kind of loop around and keep moving things progressively upward.
0: Jose Martinez is a former senior executive of the Federal Aviation Administration's National Security Division. So, Mr. Martinez, this is not just about letting drones fly farther. It's really about integrating them into shared airspace. And so what has to be in place for that to work safely at scale?
9: Well, at scale, there are two things at play right now. And very smartly, the FAA has realized it needed to modernize its national airspace system. That is in the works right now, and it will drastically change for the better how air traffic is managed well into the future. What they're doing with the management of the drones is establishing a mechanism by having providers. They will be internal and external, depending on whether the government is using them or a private industry is using them, to help tie in the management of the routes and what the drones are doing. And so for the drones specifically, it mandating that the drones pump out their remote ID, that they receive anyone that has the technology for what's called automatic dependent surveillance broadcast, ADS-B. So it knows what's going on and can operate in this space. I think in closing here is we need to move away from the fact, from the thought that these Part 108 drone activities will be somehow intermingled with the commercial air and all these others. Think of it as a layer cake. And, you know, at the very lowest level, you'll have these drones operating. And then above them, first responders and law enforcement. Above them, it will increase until you reach commercial air traffic. These drones will not operate within those spaces.
0: One of the things we've been talking about as we think about drones and new aviation technology is that oftentimes the technology moves faster than the FAA's ability to regulate and the infrastructure's ability to respond. How do you see that showing up for drones right now?
9: Well, I think it's expected. And I think it's one of the reasons why the FAA has taken its time to receive as much comments as possible on this proposed rule change. I think the folks that have a dog in the fight would like it to move a little bit quicker and maybe want some mandates that help them out. But the FAA has learned from its past, right? So they are not trying to be the Wright brothers that can stifle innovation by holding the reins too tightly. And so, rightly so, they have pushed out, they have crowdsourced the technology and the data ahead and made projections. And so they've had, luckily for us, there's thousands of drone flights per day. The FAA has gathered all that information and has used what it knows about safety and it using what it knows about traditional aviation and is now saying, okay, we are not trying to replace one with the other. This is a completely new class of aviation. Do not think of it as Part 107. Do not think of it as a plane or a helicopter. It's its own thing.
0: And as the FAA is opening up this beyond visual line of sight operation for drones, it's also proposing new restrictions around critical infrastructure and where drones can be around sites that are designated as critical infrastructure. How do you see these two pieces fitting together?
9: Well, I think they did the right thing by reopening this portion for commentary. There was a lot of pushback on it because I think on the front end, the folks that are in the space of critical infrastructure would like to dictate what can and cannot be done. And that might not always work. So the FAA initially put out language that was designed to get commentary. It did. And now it will weigh the future, again, the future of this capability with the concerns and the needs of the government and industry and how it operates. And so I think they're doing the right thing. I believe the balance will be struck there. I think you're going to see, instead of a black and white yes or no, I think you'll see maybe some requirements being put there. Yes, you can do it. Maybe not a whole lot of red tape and bureaucracy in order to do it, so that the streamlined vision of Part 108 can continue to move forward.
0: Jose Martinez is a former senior executive of the Federal Aviation Administration's National Security Division. Really appreciate you joining me today. Thank you.
9: Well, thank you, Terry. It's been a pleasure.
0: 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Still to come, electric aircraft are coming, but the rules that allow them to fly are not. But first, as drones take on a bigger role in the airspace, the rules around them are getting more complicated, but also more coordinated than you might expect. 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
2: I'm Michelle Sandiford, and here are your top headlines from Federal News Network. Thrift Savings Plan participants are showing continuing high satisfaction as the TSP board reports a 95 overall satisfaction rate with the plan. The vast majority of participants, close to 90%, are also contributing enough to their TSP accounts to receive a full government match of 5%. All but one of the Education Department's 17 offices have been affected by workforce reductions. Federal News Network's Drew Friedman has more.
10: A new report from the Education Department's Inspector General Office finds that recent staffing losses and contract terminations are impacting at least some statutory functions. The IG found that the Education Department has experienced an overall staffing reduction of about 40%. Close to 80% of those staffing losses were due to reduction in force actions. Drew Friedman, Federal News Network.
2: Senate lawmakers want to give the Defense Department new tools to recruit and retain cyber talent, limit the department's ability to carry out workforce reductions, and establish a program to retain high-performing supervisors and managers. The Senate Armed Services Committee's version of the fiscal 2027 defense policy bill also includes congressional oversight of workforce reductions. You can find these stories and more when you visit our website, federalnewsnetwork.com.
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12: Today's Innovation in Government report highlights the government's IT modernization opportunities. Nate Fitzgerald, the head of product management for the Enterprise Security Group at Broadcom, says agencies will have to rethink their approach to cybersecurity for two main reasons.
13: Budget pressure and staff reduction pressure. Primarily, I see this being targeted for FY26, so this is what we're anticipating. I think this means that niche vendors are going to be kind of in the spotlight in a negative way, and I think there's going to be sort of a trend towards buying suites, so vendors that specialize in multiple functional areas, multiple control points, offered within a single suite or bundle. And that those are opportunities, I think, that the industry has, and that I think the pressure will be there to kind of get away from niche vendors, because those tend to be the most expensive vendors, even though, yes, they often are the best of breed.
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0: Welcome back to the Federal Drive with Terry Curtin on Federal News Network. As drone operations expand, regulation could easily fragment across the FAA, the Department of Homeland Security, Defense, and others. Instead, there's growing coordination to manage both safety and security across that system. Katie Inman, a partner at Holland & Knight, walks us through how that's taking shape. Katie, it's great to have you on the show. Thanks so much for joining me.
19: Thank you. Thank you, Terry, for having me.
0: There's some interesting regulation happening right now around drones, both from the FAA and the FCC. What's driving the urgency at this particular moment?
19: Yes. Great question. I think a number of things. We saw roughly a year ago the president issue a couple of executive orders that really prompted some momentum. And we've seen that momentum throughout this past year. And we will continue to see it, I think, in the upcoming months. From the FAA side and the FCC side, we're seeing a common theme, and that's security, national security. We're seeing concerns, and the federal government's very, you know, forthright with that, saying, you know, hey, we're concerned and we want to be sure that we've got the appropriate risk mitigations in place.
0: Drones have typically been treated as commercial technology. What has changed in the environment that is now bringing that security concern front and center?
19: Well, there's still very much commercial technology and, you know, just wonderful innovative solutions. We've seen over the years drones being used for avalanche control and for weather research and a search and rescue, just a number of wonderful tools that, you know, a number of wonderful uses and law enforcement using them as a tool as well. But I think that really it's just law enforcement and national security coming together and saying, wait a minute, you know, these technological innovations and these tools can be used very negatively. I think the federal government's known that for a while now, but I think just recent international activities and whatnot have maybe prompted a little bit more concern.
0: And the FAA and the FCC seem like really different sides of the drone issue. How do their roles fit together here?
19: Well, that's a great question and a great observation. You're right. FAA and FCC both very much have a role in drone regulation. And the reason for that is because the FAA is authorized and responsible for ensuring safety in the national airspace system, the entire national airspace system. The management of that system and the safety oversight of it belongs to the FAA, unquestionably. Whereas the FCC oversees the spectrum and communication side of radio frequency devices. And of course, I'm using a lot of terms here and somewhat boiling it down, but please just be assured that anytime a radio frequency device wants to operate or wants to, or the objective is to import it or use it or market it, in the U.S., that radio frequency device is going to need an equipment authorization, and the operation of it will need to occur on an appropriate spectrum. And there are two types, licensed or unlicensed. And so in that regard, FCC really oversees the communication side, which is very important, whereas the FAA oversees airspace safety. The two very much converge when it comes to drones. And the FAA and the FCC work very well together in ensuring that both of the agencies are really, you know, getting to their best of their responsibilities and they're delivering on their objectives here and not contradicting one another. Because the roles are so different, you know, we see, you know, an absence of contradiction, of course, we see them working very well together in my experience.
0: And Katie, some of these authorities that are being captured in this new rulemaking have been sitting there for years. Why are they really just now coming together?
19: Oh, thank you. Yes, I believe we are discussing the Section 2209 rulemaking from the 2016 statute called the FAA Extension Safety and Security Act. You're right. That's been a long time coming. You know, the president mentioned it in his last year's executive order. And then, of course, folks have been talking about it for quite some time. I don't know exactly what the holdup was. You know, in my experience at the FAA, I know that it was very much an objective and a goal that the agency was trying to deliver on. And, you know, as with anything, you can see challenges that can come up. But here, what that Section 2209 did was require the FAA to issue rules to establish a process for restricting drone flights over critical infrastructure. So the definition of critical infrastructure really posed a lot of challenges for the FAA. And in this proposed rule, the comments for which are due July 6th, the FAA seeks to define critical infrastructure using an existing statute and then proposing a process for folks to say, hey, I think I have critical infrastructure here. I fit within one of 16 sectors that's in the FAA's proposed rule, and I'm going to go through the process and try to get my critical infrastructure site named to be part of a UAFR, which is Unmanned Aircraft Flight Restricted Area.
0: Katie Inman is a partner at Holland & Knight. Katie, something that you said really triggered an image in my mind, that you talked about a no trespassing sign, and I'm imagining that in the air and thinking about how that would actually play out. If you take all of those rules together, what does that really change for operations, drone operators, and what they might do with these and how they might use them in practice?
19: Oh, thank you, Terry. That's a great question, because in practical terms, what should people do to address the changing landscape that we have here with drones? And my number one recommendation would be just know what you're doing. Check before you go. Don't just fly a drone up there thinking, you know, this is no big deal, I'm just having fun. No, there are many rules that apply to that drone operation, whether it's Part 107, whether you're recreational, what have you. The drone needs to be registered unless it's extremely lightweight, you know, at a minimum, and other capabilities need to be on it normally, such as remote identification, which would allow the FAA to obtain information from that drone as it's operating and know who the drone is registered to. So that's an additional security measure. But oh, and then, of course, checking for the temporary flight restrictions and those zones. The wonderful thing about drone operations right now is that a number of apps are available, and the FAA keeps a very great website on this called Before You Fly. And so just checking that website and educating yourself, making sure you know what you're doing before you get out there, is I just can't emphasize that enough. And then, of course, if you're a drone operator who wants to make your voice heard, there are a number of ways to do that, making sure that you know what rules are being proposed and commenting on them. That's the beauty of the Administrative Procedure Act. So folks can really get involved in the conversation very easily. But overall, in practical terms, when it comes to operating, I would suggest just staying very much involved and on top of things like the Before You Fly website that FAA puts out, and just tracking as many updates as you can, especially before you operate.
0: And as you've described it, the universe that's concerned about these is everything from the individual recreational drone pilot to commercial drone operators to the owners and operators of this critical infrastructure. What pulls them all together sort of into a unified communication space?
19: If they have all common goals, such as making sure that drone operations can occur, making sure that, you know, innovation is not curtailed, but at the same time, drones are able to safely and securely operate, I think almost everybody can get behind that mission. Of course, you're going to have some bad actors out there, and the federal government appears to be doing a great job on making sure that they're halting any sorts of concerns in that regard. But for those of us who are drone operators or care about, you know, drone development here, regardless of whether they're a critical infrastructure owner or a drone operator themselves or a manufacturer, I think we can all get around the one common goal of making sure drones are safe. They're not posing a threat to other aircraft in the national airspace system. That common mission will bring everyone together.
0: Katie Inman is a partner at Holland & Knight. Katie, thanks so much for joining me today.
19: Thank you, Terry. It's been my pleasure.
0: We'll post this interview at federalnewsnetwork.com/Federal Drive. 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The rules that will allow them to fly are not. 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
2: I'm Michelle Sandford, and here are your top headlines from Federal News Network. Agencies are again proposing rules for how contractors must protect controlled unclassified information. Under a long-awaited proposed federal acquisition regulation published this week, contractors would have to follow CUI protection standards and report any data incidents. Top Democratic lawmakers are pushing back against firings at the Office of the Director of National Intelligence. Federal News Network's Justin Doubleday has more.
3: Senate Intelligence Committee ranking member Mark Warner and his counterpart in the House, Representative Jim Himes, are warning Acting Director of National Intelligence Bill Pulte to hold off on making major changes at ODNI. In a letter to Pulte this week, the Democrat duo said he shouldn't make any major workforce cuts or organizational changes while in an acting role. Their letter comes as CNN and other news outlets have reported Pulte started firing staff at ODNI in his first day on the job. Justin Doubleday, Federal News Network.
2: The wait is finally over. NASA's Soup Programs Office awarded spots on the sixth iteration of the government-wide acquisition contract for technology products and services. In all, NASA chose 1,490 vendors and made 2,115 awards across three categories for its Soup 6 program. NASA expects Soup 6 to be available for agencies to start using by November 1st. For more on these stories, visit federalnewsnetwork.com.
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0: Welcome back to The Federal Drive with Terry Girton on Federal News Network. It's not just drones pushing aviation into new territory. Electric aircraft are edging closer to commercial use, but certification is still the gatekeeper. The FAA is trying to adapt existing rules while building a longer-term framework that can scale with new designs and risks. Joining me to explain that tension is Derek Collins, Director of GAO's Physical Infrastructure Team. Mr. Collins, it's great to have you back. Thanks for joining me.
1: Happy to be here.
0: You have put out a new report with GAO looking at how the FAA is planning to certify and regulate electric aircraft. To be clear, this is not drones. This is planes that are powered by batteries, right?
1: Correct. So electric aircraft differ from conventional aircraft in that they use battery-powered electric motors rather than fuel combustion engines to fully drive or partially drive the aircraft's propellers or turbines. And so aviation manufacturers are currently developing fully electric and hybrid electric aircraft, mostly for short range and medium range distances. They vary widely in design. Some require a runway for takeoff. Others take off vertically, for example, from the top of a building. And there's a wide variety of potential uses for these aircraft, including air taxis, regional and rural air service, pilot training, and medical transport.
0: Feels like we're finally at our Jetson moment with flying taxis. But what makes these different for FAA to certify and regulate?
1: So, you know, one of the key challenges is getting the aircraft certified. And given their design, which includes features of fixed-wing aircraft and helicopters, the aircraft must pass multiple airworthiness standards, which is why FAA is certifying designs on a case-by-case basis. And another key point is electric propulsion is a new technology, so it isn't an explicit part of the current airworthiness standards. And so FAA has to do this on a case-by-case basis and develop special conditions, which are projects specific alternatives to confirm that the new technology will provide the same level of safety as a conventional product.
0: How urgent is this need? How close is industry to being able to say, hey, we have fleets that are ready to fly. Can you get the regulations ready?
1: So in brief, it may be a while. You know, as of March, FAA was evaluating electric aircraft and engine designs, as I said, on a case-by-case basis. And the agency has yet to certify a crewed electric aircraft. And it's unclear when these aircraft will actually be able to operate commercially. Now, to help streamline reviews, FAA is considering some regulatory changes to help standardize its approach to evaluating these products in the long term.
0: What does that interim approach, where they're using current certification processes on a case-by-case and trying to stretch and figure out where what they currently have fits these, how is that working and where does that break down? What does it not cover?
1: So I think the challenge for FAA, at least from the perspective of the manufacturers, is having the available expertise. And so what we heard from manufacturers and industry is that FAA continually needs to ensure that it has the expertise in-house to help manage the certification process and address the new technologies.
0: When you say expertise, what are the most challenging areas to get that? Is it around batteries? Is it propulsion? Is it integration of the whole system?
1: It's hiring engineers in disciplines like propulsion. And so FAA has acknowledged that additional staff are needed, and they've been taking steps to hire engineers in those disciplines. Now, you know, taking a step back, we've provided recommendations in the past to FAA on how to help ensure that its workforce has the skills to best respond to changing technology.
0: Is this a place where there might be industry-government exchange or collaboration, and recognizing that this is still such an emerging technology?
1: We do see staff move from industry to government, and more broadly, in terms of research, there's a lot of research out there that is funded by the government but carried out by others in this space.
0: Derek Collins is a director in the physical infrastructure team at GAO. So, Mr. Collins, beyond workforce, the need also points to some infrastructure challenges in terms of broadening the capacity to actually deploy fleets of aircraft. Where does FAA get involved, say, in charging stations or those kinds of support structures?
1: Well, first of all, infrastructure is a key challenge that we found in our work. And according to FAA, only 47 airports had actually planned for charging stations for electric aircraft as of the end of 2025. Now, airports face several challenges with installing the infrastructure needed, including high startup costs for charging infrastructure, uncertainty about demand, and availability of reliable electricity. So, for example, airports may need dedicated electric transformers or large-scale battery energy storage systems in order to support electric aircraft.
0: Electric aircraft feel like electric cars. It's not a matter of if, but when. And so as FAA is thinking about this, we've talked so far about just sort of getting the planes up in the air. What do you have to do to certify that they're flight worthy? But longer term, there's got to be a regulatory regime around this category of aircraft and how it integrates with what we already fly. So how is FAA approaching the long-term regulatory challenges?
1: So that's the third key challenge here, is that FAA ultimately will need to develop guidance to safely integrate the aircraft into the national airspace system. And so one step that they're taking is through a pilot program. So in March, they selected 8 pilot projects across 26 states. And so through this pilot project, they hope to gather data and information that can help them in the development of guidance to help safely integrate electric aircraft into the national airspace system.
0: What are the big open questions that a regulatory framework is going to have to address?
1: Well, I think one of the key things is, as you noted, airspace is already congested. And so really making sure that the aircraft can be integrated in a seamless way and maintain safety for, you know, passengers, cargo, and overall the safe, maintain the safety of the national airspace system.
0: The report talks about the potential utility for electric aircraft, especially in rural areas where they can make short hops and address communities that aren't served by a major metropolitan airport. That makes me think of, you know, folks who fly little two-prop private planes or something like that. And there's always challenges there. How would that regulatory framework address sort of regional deployment?
1: So regional deployment is one of the significant potential benefits for electric aircraft and can be a game changer for regional and rural airports and being able to connect citizens to the national aviation system. And regional and general aviation airports also may be some of the most desirable locations for early integration of electric aircraft because these airports have less congested airspace and more land available for ground infrastructure. And so any guidance that FAA would put out would have similar safety guidance as it would for any other airport.
0: Derek Collins is a director in the physical infrastructure team at GAO. Thanks so much for joining me today.
1: Thank you for having me, Terry.
0: 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Up next, the top national headlines from ABC News and the Federal Newscast. I'm Terry Girton. 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
8: From ABC News, I'm Sherry Preston. The head of the UN nuclear agency says his inspectors will be visiting Iran's nuclear sites. International Atomic Energy Agency head Rafael Mariano Grossi in Japan saying it is written out clearly as a part of the agreement reached between the United States and Iran.
9: Paragraph 8 of this memorandum of understanding says explicitly that the nuclear activities that are going to be carried out with regards to the nuclear material facilities and will be supervised by the IAEA.
8: He says a memorandum of understanding was signed by both presidents and he expects it to be adhered to. The Senate following the House's lead in passing a war powers resolution, even though it's mostly symbolic, it does say the White House must get congressional approval before any other fighting takes place in Iran. Candidates endorsed by President Trump and by New York City Mayor Zoran Mamdani winning big in elections held last night. Today marks 5 years since the deadly Surfside condo collapse in Florida. ABC's Michelle Franzen with more on what we know about what caused it.
10: Federal investigators now say the columns in the Surfside condo began failing 3 weeks before the larger catastrophic collapse, causing cracks to grow and loads to shift in the pool deck.
11: Once the first connection failed, other elements of the pool deck were left to carry their loads. But they were not strong enough to handle them due to problems that stemmed from the original design and construction of the building.
10: The update comes nearly 3 years after investigators announced the construction of the pool deck deviated from design requirements.
8: A judge in San Francisco has barred the federal government from making arrests in immigration courts anymore. Public schools in Los Angeles.

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1: I've been telling you all about the secret war on our cash and the free report you can receive a copy of by contacting Swiss America at 800-289-2646. 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
2: The Justice Department announcing billions in healthcare fraud.
3: Officials say the fraud schemes racked up more than $6.5 billion in false claims to Medicare and Medicaid across almost every state. In one case, a nurse practitioner allegedly ran a $900 million scheme billing Medicare for unnecessary skin grafts. Officials say she took that money and bought an $800,000 necklace, a Ferrari, and a luxury vacation.
2: ABC's Karen Hua, 450 people are facing charges. 5 days after a Houston area grandma was killed when a Tesla rammed through her home, her relatives have filed suit against both the driver of the car and the automaker. In Dallas, here's ABC's Jim Ryan.
4: The driver of the car that crashed through the front of a home, killing a 76-year-old woman, says his Tesla was in autopilot mode. Tesla refutes that. For the woman's family,
5: we're still in a fact-finding mode.
4: Attorney Chris Adkins says the car itself may provide the answers, and he wants Tesla to preserve all the data sent from the car back to the company at the time of the crash.
5: Mainly, we're alleging a product defect and a failure to warn on Tesla's part.
4: And negligence on the part of the driver, 44-year-old Michael Butler. Jim Ryan, ABC News.
2: The heat wave in Western Europe drags on. Paris expected to hit 103 degrees today, 102 in London. Because there's no air conditioning, people are being encouraged not to take trains. Amazon says sales of air conditioners to Europe have doubled from last year. Sherry Preston, ABC News.
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6: Sandiford, and here are your top headlines from Federal News Network. The Department of Defense civilian employees could get another option for their grocery runs, their local commissary. Senators suggest that the defense secretary launch a pilot program that lets civilian staffers shop at commissaries as part of the 2027 defense policy bill. Commissaries offer groceries at lower prices than public stores. The U.S. Army Corps of Engineers is reorganizing its longstanding value engineering program. Federal News Network's Anastasia Obis has more.
7: The Corps of Engineers is shifting the program from a separate activity and folding it into existing project delivery processes. The transition is already underway, and the new structure is expected to achieve its full operational capability by September 30th. The Corps says the program is being reorganized and modernized, not eliminated, but program employees are being actively retrained and integrated into critical project delivery, engineering, and centers of expertise roles. Anastasia Obis, Federal News Network.
6: The Marine Corps said Monday it's creating an online portal to make it easier to submit nominations for civilian awards. The portal will replace the old process of emailing in submissions for consideration. The new system can be used for civilian honorary awards, retirement awards, and career service awards. For more on these stories, visit federalnewsnetwork.com.
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9: Welcome to the Federal Drive on Federal News Network. It's Wednesday, June 24th. I'm your host, Terry Gerton, and I'm glad you're here. Coming up on this hour of the Federal Drive, for years, commercial drones have been limited by how far operators can actually see them. That is about to change. And as drones take on a bigger role in the airspace, the rules around them are getting more complicated, but also more coordinated than you might expect. Those stories and much more ahead during this hour of the Federal Drive. We begin with this. As the summer wildfire season gets underway, federal wildland firefighters are facing an increasingly difficult situation on the job. 3 out of 4 respondents to a recent survey say they have considered quitting within

0: in the past 12 months. That comes as frontline workers face increasing burnout and low morale. Here with more is Federal News Network's Drew Friedman. Drew, thanks for joining me today.
1: Nice to be with you, Terry.
0: Who conducted this survey and what were some of the big headlines?
1: This survey comes from an organization called Grassroots Wildland Firefighters, and they developed the survey in partnership with the National Federation of Federal Employees, which is one of the big unions that represents federal wildland firefighters. Some of the findings from this survey, which had about 800 responses, show that work-life balance, burnout, and low pay are common concerns among a lot of wildland firefighters and driving some to, as you mentioned, consider quitting their jobs. About 11% of survey respondents said they would recommend a career as a wildland firefighter, and just about 22% said that they would not recommend the job at all. So these survey results show a workforce that is struggling to some extent. And of course, this comes as we're seeing wildfire season get underway and intensify in the coming months. I spoke recently with Reva Duncan, who is president of Grassroots Wildland Firefighters and a retired firefighter herself. She gave her reaction to some of the responses here.
2: We were really surprised at how many people responded to the survey. We did not expect that number of people to respond to the survey. People want to be heard. They want their voices to be heard. They want to speak up. They want to talk about the issues they're facing. I think that's indicative of a workforce that is struggling.
0: Drew, these issues have been going on for a while, if anybody's been following the issue of wildland firefighters. Kind of what has been the trend here?
1: These issues, it's true, have been concerns for wildland firefighters for a long time. Concerns like excessive overtime hours, understaffing, inadequate pay and benefits, and that often leads to stress, burnout, difficulties with recruitment and retention, and just generally low workforce morale. If you look back to a 2022 report from the Government Accountability Office, they talked about a lot of consistent barriers to recruitment and retention. Some of those things that I just mentioned, like poor work-life balance, issues with mental health, limited opportunities to advance in a career for wildland firefighting. But Grassroots Wildland Firefighters, and as well as the federal union here, are saying that uncertainty from recent workforce reductions and also agency reorganization efforts are making those long-time challenges much more heightened and much more difficult for firefighters. So even though the 2025 workforce reductions didn't directly impact federal wildland firefighters, Reva Duncan from the organization pointed out that separations in support roles for those agencies are still affecting the frontline workforce.
2: It still is a massive machine working behind the scenes that a lot of the public doesn't see. The logistics support, the mapping, the financial tracking, you know, all of those things that support the wildland firefighters doing the tough and hazardous job, of course they're impacted by the losses of the workforce in the other positions.
0: And a lot of the firefighters are themselves seasonal workers, so they are hired on a recurring basis. What's the current staffing status there?
1: Well, I heard from the Department of Agriculture that they have 11,550 above that number seasonal staff members who have been hired and who are ready to deploy for the 2026 fire season. They say that that is surpassing the agency's staffing target earlier in the time frame than any past year since 2022. So they are staffing up in preparation for what's going to be an intense wildfire season this summer. But at the same time, many survey respondents are still reporting workforce shortages within their units. Survey results show that about two-thirds say that their units are operating below full-strength staffing levels. Many discussed that there was inadequate staffing in certain fire activities, such as prescribed burns, which are done to prevent wildfires from being as intense during the summer season. So I think that there are ongoing difficulties with staffing levels, despite it being so staffed up and really ahead of schedule at this point in time.
0: The survey was done by an organization outside government. Have USDA or Interior said anything about the findings?
1: We did hear back from both agencies, and they both said that they do not comment on external surveys that are conducted of their workforce, but they generally said that they are committed to supporting the workforce. They're, you know, working to offer increased pay and compensation and benefits to the firefighters, mental health services for those who might need them, and then also pointing out that the staffing levels that they're trying to achieve here would allow for requested time off to be granted to firefighters as they need it. So they were really emphasizing here that they are providing the resources, leadership, and support that the firefighters are going to need as fire season really gets underway.
0: Well, then it sounds like they're acknowledging that regardless of who conducted the survey, there are some real problems in managing this workforce. How are they addressing it in the longer term and what might still be ahead?
1: Well, one thing that is important to point out here is there are some reorganization efforts going on both for the Interior Department and for the Forest Service, which between the two of them are the top federal government employers of wildland firefighters. So at the Forest Service, there are some reorganizations and relocations going on of mostly DC located staff, kind of those back office functions who are going to be relocated. And although that's not directly impacting the wildland firefighters, it's this idea, again, that there are concerns of that having indirect impacts on firefighters. And then at the same time, within the Interior Department, they are looking to consolidate all of their wildland firefighting programs into one organization, and that's causing some concerns from outside organizations, but at the same time, the agency says that that's meant to streamline and make more efficient the wildfire response from the agency. But ultimately, especially looking at the Forest Service relocations, Reva Duncan, when I spoke with her, talked about concerns that those reorganization efforts are going to cause further exodus of at least some agency staff.
2: Now, I know they've said they're not going to get rid of positions, but they're going to relocate people. But a lot of those people aren't going to be able to relocate. We saw that with the last Trump administration when they moved the BLM headquarters to Colorado. People just can't always pick up and move. Their spouses have careers, you know, their children are in school. So I think we're going to see a further reduction in the support personnel, the support folks on the ground.
0: It sounds like the theory will actually be tested when fire season really gets underway.
1: Absolutely. There's a lot to come and very soon here, too.
0: That's Federal News Network's Drew Friedman. Drew, thanks for joining me.
1: Absolutely. Thank you.
0: You can find her story at federalnewsnetwork.com. Up next, for years, commercial drones have been limited by how far operators can actually see them. That is about to change. This is The Federal Drive with Terry Girton on Federal News Network.
3: I'm Michelle Sandiford, and here are your top headlines from Federal News Network. Agencies are again proposing rules for how contractors must protect controlled unclassified information. Under a long-awaited proposed federal acquisition regulation published this week, contractors would have to follow CUI protection standards and report any data incidents. Top Democratic lawmakers are pushing back against firings at the Office of the Director of National Intelligence. Federal News Network's Justin Doubleday has more.
4: Senate Intelligence Committee ranking member Mark Warner and his counterpart in the House, Representative Jim Himes, are warning Acting Director of National Intelligence Bill Pulte to hold off on making major changes at ODNI. In a letter to Pulte this week, the Democrat duo said he shouldn't make any major workforce cuts or organizational changes while in an acting role. Their letter comes as CNN and other news outlets have reported Pulte started firing staff at ODNI in his first day on the job. Justin Doubleday, Federal News Network.
3: The wait is finally over. NASA's Soup Program's office awarded spots on the sixth iteration of the government-wide acquisition contract for technology products and services. In all, NASA chose 1,490 vendors and made 2,115 awards across three categories for its Soup 6 program. NASA expects Soup 6 to be available for agencies to start using by November 1st. For more on these stories, visit federalnewsnetwork.com.
5: 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Nate Fitzgerald, the head of product management for the Enterprise Security Group at Broadcom, says moving to a suite of cyber products will simplify and strengthen an agency's security operations environment.
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0: Welcome back to the Federal Drive with Terry Girton on Federal News Network. A new FAA framework could allow drone operators to fly beyond visual line of sight, opening the door to expanded use in infrastructure inspection, agriculture, and emergency response. The shift would move drone operations closer to routine use across the national airspace. Joining me to explain the impact and the integration challenge is former senior executive in the FAA's National Security Division, Jose Martinez. Mr. Martinez, thank you so much for joining me today.
11: Terry, thank you for having me today.
0: We're going to talk about drones. We've been talking about drones a lot, but you have some particular expertise that we want to explore about the change to the limitation on drones around line of sight. They have been historically limited by the line of sight rules, but now the FAA has a new framework to allow them to fly beyond a visual line of sight. First of all, tell us about what motivated that change, and second of all, how the FAA is approaching it.
11: Well, thank you again. I've spent the better part of three decades inside the federal military systems, including running crisis response at the FAA's National Security Division. So what beyond visual line of sight really means, it's a multifaceted effort and multifaceted story. It's a technology story. It's a government capability story and an industry story. What it is not a Part 107 commercial friends with benefits. It is a completely new framework. So we have to level set our perspective and stop looking backward at Part 107 because it is our closest point of reference, and look forward actually to the future of advanced air mobility. That is actually where the framework is moving towards.
0: You're describing a really significant shift in concept, and sometimes the government does not make those kind of shifts very smoothly. What have you seen in how the FAA is planning for this new mode?
11: The inflection point that we are at is almost akin to when helicopters were introduced after World War II, where they came up as a military resource and then got segmented in into regular aviation. So what we're looking at is the FAA is using this rule to draw the boundaries of what advanced air mobility will be, giving enough buffer within it to accommodate things like commercial drones up to a certain weight, air taxis that are coming in the next couple of years that are prototype flying right now. And so everyone is zoomed in to Part 108 as it relates to small drones, smallish drones, but the FAA is zoomed out into what the ecosystem is going to be.
0: You mentioned a couple of things there, including air taxis. When you think about real-world applications of the Beyond Visual Line of Sight framework, where does it begin to make the biggest difference? Can you give us a couple of examples?
11: Sure. The biggest immediate gain will be to the federal government, and that will be in several forms. The federal government and federal government agencies have capabilities now where they pilot drones. And so the immediate kind of overnight will be implementing operational capabilities that will remove the necessity to have that pilot and then bring on more resources at a lower cost, covered under less paperwork, and streamlined for efficiency. It will also create, as we've seen in government, that there will be in-house capability and then there will be outside capability where they will bring in private industry. So this is set to drive competition, open up the door for competition that will breed innovation in this space. And then it will kind of loop around and keep moving things progressively upward.
0: Jose Martinez is a former senior executive of the Federal Aviation Administration's National Security Division. So, Mr. Martinez, this is not just about letting drones fly farther. It's really about integrating them into shared airspace. And so what has to be in place for that to work safely at scale?
11: Well, at scale, there are two things at play right now. And very smartly, the FAA has realized it needed to modernize its national airspace system. That is in the works right now, and it will drastically change for the better how air traffic is managed well into the future. What they're doing with the management of the drones is establishing a mechanism by having providers. They will be internal and external, depending on whether the government is using them or a private industry is using them, to help tie in the management of the routes and what the drones are doing. And so for the drones specifically, it mandating that the drones pump out their remote ID, that they receive anyone that has the technology for what's called automatic dependent surveillance broadcast, ADS-B. So it knows what's going on and can operate in the space. I think in closing here is we need to move away from the fact, from the thought that these Part 108 drone activities will be somehow intermingled with the commercial air and all these others. Think of it as a layer cake. And, you know, at the very lowest level, you'll have these drones operating. And then above them, first responders and law enforcement, above them, it will increase until you reach commercial air traffic. These drones will not operate within those spaces.
0: One of the things we've been talking about as we think about drones and new aviation technology is that oftentimes, the technology moves faster than the FAA's ability to regulate and the infrastructure's ability to respond. How do you see that showing up for drones right now?
11: Well, I think it's expected. And I think it's one of the reasons why the FAA has taken its time to receive as much comments as possible on this proposed rule change. I think the folks that have a dog in the fight would like it to move a little bit quicker and maybe want some mandates that help them out. But the FAA has learned from its past, right? So they are not trying to be the Wright brothers that can stifle innovation by holding the reins too tightly. And so, rightly so, they have pushed out, they have crowdsourced the technology and the data ahead and made projections. And so they've had, luckily for us, there's thousands of drone flights per day. The FAA has gathered all that information and has used what it knows about safety and it using what it knows about traditional aviation and is now saying, okay, we are not trying to replace one with the other. This is a completely new class of aviation. Do not think of it as Part 107. Do not think of it as a plane or a helicopter. It's its own thing.
0: And as the FAA is opening up this beyond visual line of sight operation for drones, it's also proposing new restrictions around critical infrastructure and where drones can be around sites that are designated as critical infrastructure. How do you see these two pieces fitting together?
11: Well, I think they did the right thing by reopening this portion for commentary. There was a lot of pushback on it because I think on the front end, the folks that are in the space of critical infrastructure would like to dictate what can and cannot be done. And that might not always work. So the FAA initially put out language that was designed to get commentary. It did. And now it will weigh the future of this capability with the concerns and the needs of the government and industry and how it operates. And so I think they're doing the right thing. I believe the balance will be struck there. I think you're going to see, instead of a black and white yes or no, I think you'll see maybe some requirements being put there. Yes, you can do it. Maybe not a whole lot of red tape and bureaucracy in order to do it, so that the streamlined vision of Part 108 can continue to move forward.
0: Jose Martinez is a former senior executive of the Federal Aviation Administration's National Security Division. Really appreciate you joining me today. Thank you.
11: Well, thank you, Terry. It's been a pleasure.
0: We'll post this interview at federalnewsnetwork.com/Federal Drive. 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Still to come, electric aircraft are coming, but the rules that allow them to fly are not. But first, as drones take on a bigger role in the airspace, the rules around them are getting more complicated, but also more coordinated than you might expect. 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
3: I'm Michelle Sandiford, and here are your top headlines from Federal News Network. Thrift Savings Plan participants are showing continuing high satisfaction as the TSP board reports a 95 overall satisfaction rate with the plan. The vast majority of participants, close to 90%, are also contributing enough to their TSP accounts to receive a full government match of 5%. All but one of the Education Department's 17 offices have been affected by workforce reductions. Federal News Network's Drew Friedman has more.
1: A new report from the Education Department's Inspector General Office finds that recent staffing losses and contract terminations are impacting at least some statutory functions. The IG found that the Education Department has experienced an overall staffing reduction of about 40%. Close to 80% of those staffing losses were due to reduction in force actions. Drew Friedman, Federal News Network.
3: Senate lawmakers want to give the Defense Department new tools to recruit and retain cyber talent, limit the department's ability to carry out workforce reductions, and establish a program to retain high-performing supervisors and managers. The Senate Armed Services Committee's version of the fiscal 2027 defense policy bill also includes congressional oversight of workforce reductions. You can find these stories and more when you visit our website, federalnewsnetwork.com.
12: What does it take to manage the most operationally complex department in the federal government? How is the U.S. Department of Homeland Security sustaining mission-critical operations and pursuing innovative outcomes? and what lies ahead for Homeland Security and its increasingly complex world. Join host Michael J. Keegan as he explores these questions and more with Troy Edgar, Deputy Secretary of the U.S. Department of Homeland Security, next week on the Business of Government Hour on 1500 AM.
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0: Welcome back to the Federal Drive with Terry Curtin on Federal News Network. As drone operations expand, regulation could easily fragment across the FAA, the Department of Homeland Security, Defense, and others. Instead, there's growing coordination to manage both safety and security across that system. Katie Inman, a partner at Holland & Knight, walks us through how that's taking shape. Katie, it's great to have you on the show. Thanks so much for joining me.
20: Thank you. Thank you, Terry, for having me.
0: There's some interesting regulation happening right now around drones, both from the FAA and the FCC. What's driving the urgency at this particular moment?
20: Yes. Yes. Great question. I think a number of things. We saw roughly a year ago, the president issue a couple of executive orders that really prompted some momentum. And we've seen that momentum throughout this past year. And we will continue to see it, I think, in the upcoming months. From the FAA side and the FCC side, we're seeing a common theme, and that's security, national security. We're seeing concerns, and the federal government's very, you know, forthright with that, saying, you know, hey, we're concerned and we want to be sure that we've got the appropriate risk mitigations in place.
0: Drones have typically been treated as commercial technology. What has changed in the environment that is now bringing that security concern front and center?
20: Well, there's still very much commercial technology and, you know, just wonderful innovative solutions. We've seen over the years drones being used for avalanche control and for weather research and a search and rescue, just a number of wonderful tools that, you know, a number of wonderful uses and law enforcement using them as a tool as well. But I think that really it's just law enforcement and national security coming together and saying, wait a minute, you know, these technological innovations and these tools can be used very negatively. I think the federal government's known that for a while now, but I think just recent international activities and whatnot have maybe prompted a little bit more concern.
0: And the FAA and the FCC seem like really different sides of the drone issue. How do their roles fit together here?
20: Well, that's a great question and a great observation. You're right. FAA and FCC both very much have a role in drone regulation. And the reason for that is because the FAA is authorized and responsible for ensuring safety in the national airspace system, the entire national airspace system. The management of that system and the safety oversight of it belongs to the FAA, unquestionably. Whereas the FCC oversees the spectrum and communication side of radio frequency devices. And of course, I'm using a lot of terms here and somewhat boiling it down, but please just be assured that anytime a radio frequency device wants to operate or wants to, or the objective is to import it or use it or market it, in the U.S., that radio frequency device is going to need an equipment authorization, and the operation of it will need to occur on an appropriate spectrum. And there are two types, licensed or unlicensed. And so in that regard, FCC really oversees the communication side, which is very important, whereas the FAA oversees airspace safety. The two very much converge when it comes to drones. And the FAA and the FCC work very well together in ensuring that both of the agencies are really, you know, getting to their best of their responsibilities and they're delivering on their objectives here and not contradicting one another. Because the roles are so different, you know, we see, you know, an absence of contradiction, of course, we see them working very well together in my experience.
0: And Katie, some of these authorities that are being captured in this new rulemaking have been sitting there for years. Why are they really just now coming together?
20: Oh, thank you. Yes, I believe we are discussing the Section 2209 rulemaking from the 2016 statute called the FAA Extension Safety and Security Act. You're right. That's been a long time coming. You know, the president mentioned it in his last year's executive order. And then, of course, folks have been talking about it for quite some time. I don't know exactly what the holdup was. You know, in my experience at the FAA, I know that it was very much an objective and a goal that the agency was trying to deliver on. And, you know, as with anything, you can see challenges that can come up. But here, what that Section 2209 did was require the FAA to issue rules to establish a process for restricting drone flights over critical infrastructure. So the definition of critical infrastructure really posed a lot of challenges for the FAA. And in this proposed rule, the comments for which are due July 6th, the FAA seeks to define critical infrastructure using an existing statute and then proposing a process for folks to say, hey, I think I have critical infrastructure here. I fit within one of 16 sectors that's in the FAA's proposed rule, and I'm going to go through the process and try to get my critical infrastructure site named to be part of a UAFR, which is Unmanned Aircraft Flight Restricted Area.
0: Katie Inman is a partner at Holland & Knight. Katie, something that you said really triggered an image in my mind, that you talked about a no trespassing sign, and I'm imagining that in the air and thinking about how that would actually play out. If you take all of those rules together, what does that really change for operations, drone operators, and what they might do with these and how they might use them in practice?
20: Oh, thank you, Terry. That's a great question, because in practical terms, what should people do to address the changing landscape that we have here with drones? And my number one recommendation would be just know what you're doing. Check before you go. Don't just fly a drone up there thinking, you know, this is no big deal, I'm just having fun. No, there are many rules that apply to that drone operation, whether it's Part 107, whether you're recreational, what have you. The drone needs to be registered unless it's extremely lightweight, you know, at a minimum, and other capabilities need to be on it normally, such as remote identification, which would allow the FAA to obtain information from that drone as it's operating. and know who the drone is registered to. So that's an additional security measure. But oh, and then of course, checking for the temporary flight restrictions and those zones. The wonderful thing about drone operations right now is that a number of apps are available, and the FAA keeps a very great website on this called Before You Fly. And so just checking that website and educating yourself, making sure you know what you're doing before you get out there is, I just can't emphasize that enough. And then, of course, if you're a drone operator who wants to make your voice heard, there are a number of ways to do that, making sure that you know what rules are being proposed and commenting on them. That's the beauty of the Administrative Procedure Act. So folks can really get involved in the conversation very easily. But overall, in practical terms, when it comes to operating, I would suggest just staying very much involved and on top of things like the Before You Fly website that FAA puts out, and just tracking as many updates as you can, especially before you operate.
0: And as you've described it, the universe that's concerned about these is everything from the individual recreational drone pilot to commercial drone operators to the owners and operators of this critical infrastructure. What pulls them all together sort of into a unified communication space?
20: If they have all common goals, such as making sure that drone operations can occur, making sure that, you know, innovation is not curtailed, but at the same time, drones are able to safely and securely operate, I think almost everybody can get behind that mission. Of course, you're going to have some bad actors out there, and the federal government appears to be doing a great job on making sure that they're halting any sorts of concerns in that regard. But for those of us who are drone operators or care about, you know, drone development here, regardless of whether they're a critical infrastructure owner or a drone operator themselves or a manufacturer, I think we can all get around the one common goal of making sure drones are safe. They're not posing a threat to other aircraft in the national airspace system. That common mission will bring everyone together.
0: Katie Inman is a partner at Holland & Knight. Katie, thanks so much for joining me today.
20: Thank you, Terry. It's been my pleasure.
0: We'll post this interview at federalnewsnetwork.com/Federal Drive. 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Up next, electric aircraft are coming. The rules that will allow them to fly are not. This is the Federal Drive with Terry Girton on Federal News Network.
3: I'm Michelle Sandford, and here are your top headlines from Federal News Network. Agencies are again proposing rules for how contractors must protect controlled unclassified information. Under a long-awaited proposed federal acquisition regulation published this week, contractors would have to follow CUI protection standards and report any data incidents. Top Democratic lawmakers are pushing back against firings at the Office of the Director of National Intelligence. Federal News Network's Justin Doubleday has more.
4: Senate Intelligence Committee ranking member Mark Warner and his counterpart in the House, Representative Jim Himes, are warning Acting Director of National Intelligence Bill Pulte to hold off on making major changes at ODNI. In a letter to Pulte this week, the Democrat duo said he shouldn't make any major workforce cuts or organizational changes while in an acting role. Their letter comes as CNN and other news outlets have reported Pulte started firing staff at ODNI in his first day on the job. Justin Doubleday, Federal News Network.
3: The wait is finally over. NASA's SEWP program's office awarded spots on the sixth iteration of the government-wide acquisition contract for technology products and services. In all, NASA chose 1,490 vendors and made 2,115 awards across three categories for its SEWP 6 program. NASA expects SEWP 6 to be available for agencies to start using by November 1st. For more on these stories, visit federalnewsnetwork.com.
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0: Welcome back to The Federal Drive with Terry Girton on Federal News Network. It's not just drones pushing aviation into new territory. Electric aircraft are edging closer to commercial use, but certification is still the gatekeeper. The FAA is trying to adapt existing rules while building a longer-term framework that can scale with new designs and risks. Joining me to explain that tension is Derek Collins, Director of GAO's Physical Infrastructure Team. Mr. Collins, it's great to have you back. Thanks for joining me.
1: Happy to be here.
0: You have put out a new report with GAO looking at how the FAA is planning to certify and regulate electric aircraft. To be clear, this is not drones. This is planes that are powered by batteries, right?
1: Correct. So electric aircraft differ from conventional aircraft in that they use battery-powered electric motors rather than fuel combustion engines to fully drive or partially drive the aircraft's propellers or turbines. And so aviation manufacturers are currently developing fully electric and hybrid electric aircraft, mostly for short-range and medium-range distances. They vary widely in design. Some require a runway for takeoff. Others take off vertically, for example, from the top of a building. And there's a wide variety of potential uses for these aircraft, including air taxis, regional and rural air service, pilot training, and medical transport.
0: Feels like we're finally at our Jetson moment with flying taxis. But what makes these different for FAA to certify and regulate?
1: So, you know, one of the key challenges is getting the aircraft certified. And given their design, which includes features of fixed-wing aircraft and helicopters, the aircraft must pass multiple airworthiness standards, which is why FAA is certifying designs on a case-by-case basis. And another key point is electric propulsion is a new technology, so it isn't an explicit part of the current airworthiness standards. And so FAA has to do this on a case-by-case basis and develop special conditions, which are projects specific alternatives to confirm that the new technology will provide the same level of safety as a conventional product.
0: How urgent is this need? How close is industry to being able to say, hey, we have fleets that are ready to fly. Can you get the regulations ready?
1: So in brief, it may be a while. You know, as of March, FAA was evaluating electric aircraft and engine designs, as I said, on a case-by-case basis. And the agency has yet to certify a crewed electric aircraft. And it's unclear when these aircraft will actually be able to operate commercially. Now, to help streamline reviews, FAA is considering some regulatory changes to help standardize its approach to evaluating these products in the long term.
0: What does that interim approach, where they're using current certification processes on a case-by-case and trying to stretch and figure out where what they currently have fits these, how is that working and where does that break down? What does it not cover?
1: So I think the challenge for FAA, at least from the perspective of the manufacturers, is having the available expertise. And so what we heard from manufacturers and industry is that FAA continually needs to ensure that it has the expertise in-house to help manage the certification process and address the new technologies.
0: When you say expertise, what are the most challenging areas to get that? Is it around batteries? Is it propulsion? Is it integration of the whole system?
1: It's hiring engineers in disciplines like propulsion. And so FAA has acknowledged that additional staff are needed, and they've been taking steps to hire engineers in those disciplines. Now, you know, taking a step back, we've provided recommendations in the past to FAA on how to help ensure that its workforce has the skills to best respond to changing technology.
0: Is this a place where there might be industry-government exchange or collaboration and recognizing that this is still such an emerging technology?
1: We do see staff move from industry to government, and more broadly, in terms of research, there's a lot of research out there that is funded by the government but carried out by others in this space.
0: Derek Collins is a director in the physical infrastructure team at GAO. So, Mr. Collins, beyond workforce, the need also points to some infrastructure challenges in terms of broadening the capacity to actually deploy fleets of aircraft. Where does FAA get involved, say, in charging stations or those kinds of support structures?
1: Well, first of all, infrastructure is a key challenge that we found in our work. And according to FAA, only 47 airports had actually planned for charging stations for electric aircraft as of the end of 2025. Now, airports face several challenges with installing the infrastructure needed, including high startup costs for charging infrastructure, uncertainty about demand, and availability of reliable electricity. So, for example, airports may need dedicated electric transformers or large-scale battery energy storage systems in order to support electric aircraft.
0: Electric aircraft feel like electric cars. It's not a matter of if, but when. And so as FAA is thinking about this, we've talked so far about just sort of getting the planes up in the air. What do you have to do to certify that they're flight worthy? But longer term, there's got to be a regulatory regime around this category of aircraft and how it integrates with what we already fly. So how is FAA approaching the long-term regulatory challenges?
1: So that's the third key challenge here, is that FAA ultimately will need to develop guidance to safely integrate the aircraft into the national airspace system. And so one step that they're taking is through a pilot program. So in March, they selected 8 pilot projects across 26 states. And so through this pilot project, they hope to gather data and information that can help them in the development of guidance to help safely integrate electric aircraft into the national airspace system.
0: What are the big open questions that a regulatory framework is going to have to address?
1: Well, I think one of the key things is, as you noted, airspace is already congested. And so really making sure that the aircraft can be integrated in a seamless way and maintain safety for, you know, passengers, cargo, and overall the safe, maintain the safety of the national airspace system.
0: The report talks about the potential utility for electric aircraft, especially in rural areas where they can make short hops and address communities that aren't served by a major metropolitan airport. That makes me think of, you know, folks who fly little two-prop private planes or something like that. And there's always challenges there. How would that regulatory framework address sort of regional deployment?
1: So regional deployment is one of the significant potential benefits for electric aircraft and can be a game changer for regional and rural airports and being able to connect citizens to the national aviation system. And regional and general aviation airports also may be some of the most desirable locations for early integration of electric aircraft because these airports have less congested airspace and more land available for ground infrastructure. And so any guidance that FAA would put out would have similar safety guidance as it would for any other airport.
0: Derek Collins is a director in the physical infrastructure team at GAO. Thanks so much for joining me today.
1: Thank you for having me, Terry.
0: We'll post this interview and a link to the report at federalnewsnetwork.com/Federal Drive. 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Up next, the top national headlines from ABC News and the Federal Newscast. 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
14: From ABC News, I'm Sherry Preston. An Iranian diplomat is now rejecting comments from the head of the International Atomic Energy Agency, who said earlier today his inspectors would be going to Iran to look over nuclear sites. President Trump is expected to huddle today with Republicans on Capitol Hill as confusion continues over exactly what is contained in the Memorandum of Understanding. Here's ABC's Rachel Scott.
15: The Trump administration says a deal has been reached to allow inspections of Iran's nuclear facilities, but Iran flat out denies it.
16: They're wrong. They know they're wrong. They told us inside, and we have it down 100% inspections. And if they were right, I'd cancel the meetings right now.
15: The head of the UN's nuclear agency signaling Iran's nuclear sites would be inspected.
17: Whether this happens the day after tomorrow, or in 1 week, or in 10 days.
15: But it's unclear when.
14: While at the Capitol, President Trump will sign the new housing bill into law that bans big Wall Street investors from buying up single-family homes. In Texas, the family of a woman killed by a Tesla driver has now filed a lawsuit against the driver and the car maker.
18: Local and federal investigators have yet to determine why a Tesla Model 3 slammed into the Houston-area home where Martha Avila lived. Her son-in-law, Justin Barber, doesn't want people to jump to conclusions.
19: This world has enough animosity amongst parties.
18: At the same time, says Avila's daughter, Jennifer,
20: I just want some justice.
18: The couple is suing the driver and Tesla for undisclosed damages.
14: The driver says the autopilot malfunctioned, a claim that has yet to be verified. Europe's life-threatening heat wave continues. ABC's James Longman is sweating it out in London.
21: In France, it was the hottest day on record. Icons of Paris, the Eiffel Tower and the Louvre had to close early to keep tourists safe. With hundreds of schools closed and trains cancelled, crowds are flocking to lakes and rivers to beat the heat.
14: That, however, has led to a surge in drowning deaths. In London, the hot weather has caused them to cancel the changing of the guard all week. You're listening to ABC News.
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0: Los Angeles has just passed a rule banning screens for kids in second grade and younger in public schools.
1: Once kids reach the second grade, they'll be allowed to spend 1 hour and 40 minutes on devices each week. That amount increases as they get older, eventually reaching 10 hours a week in high school. Parents and teachers have raised concern about an over-reliance on technology in school, worrying that digital instruction is replacing hands-on learning and social interaction.
0: ABC's Rena Roy. The NBA's Washington Wizards selecting BYU freshman A.J. DeBonsta first in last night's draft, and, says ABC's Danny New,
2: history was made last night with the 21st pick.
3: The Detroit Pistons select Kareem Lopez.
2: As Kareem Lopez became the first Mexican-born player to ever be drafted in the first round.
4: This is super special, honestly.
5: An impact on young people, and I think showing them that someone from the same place as them.
4: I'm blessed. I have no words.
2: He wore a jacket lined with Mexican flags and needed a moment to collect himself after breaking new ground for his country.
0: Of all the animals you might expect to see wandering around in Texas, a giraffe is probably pretty low on the list. Nonetheless, there is one out roaming around the Lone Star State after escaping from the Cedar Hollow Ranch more than a week ago. Gracie the giraffe last seen on a game camera west of the town of Leakey. Sherry Preston, ABC News.
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7: Sandiford, and here are your top headlines from Federal News Network. The Department of Defense civilian employees could get another option for their grocery runs, their local commissary. Senators suggest that the defense secretary launch a pilot program that lets civilian staffers shop at commissaries as part of the 2027 defense policy bill. Commissaries offer groceries at lower prices than public stores. The U.S. Army Corps of Engineers is reorganizing its longstanding value engineering program. Federal News Network's Anastasia Obis has more.
8: The Corps of Engineers is shifting the program from a separate activity and folding it into existing project delivery processes. The transition is already underway, and the new structure is expected to achieve its full operational capability by September 30th. The Corps says the program is being reorganized and modernized, not eliminated, but program employees are being actively retrained and integrated into critical project delivery, engineering, and centers of expertise roles. Anastasia Obis, Federal News Network.
7: The Marine Corps said Monday it's creating an online portal to make it easier to submit nominations for civilian awards. The portal will replace the old process of emailing in submissions for consideration. The new system can be used for civilian honorary awards, retirement awards, and career service awards. For more on these stories, visit federalnewsnetwork.com.
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10: Welcome to the Federal Drive on Federal News Network. It's Wednesday, June 24th. I'm your host, Terry Gerton, and I'm glad you're here. Coming up on this hour of the Federal Drive, for years, commercial drones have been limited by how far operators can actually see them. That is about to change. And as drones take on a bigger role in the airspace, the rules around them are getting more complicated, but also more coordinated than you might expect. Those stories and much more ahead during this hour of the Federal Drive. We begin with this. The wait is over for more than 1,400 vendors. NASA's SEWP program office awarded spots on its sixth iteration of its government-wide technology contract. In all, NASA made more than 2,100 awards under this government-wide acquisition contract for IT products and services. For more on the SEWP 6 awards, Federal News Network's executive editor, Jason Miller, joins me now. Jason, you've brought details on a fascinating topic. Thanks for being here.
11: Oh, my pleasure, Terry.
10: All right, before we start, though, let's remind folks what the SEWP program provides to agencies and how SEWP 6 is different from previous versions.
11: So SEWP has been around since the late 90s. It was one of the first government-wide acquisition contracts for technology. And specifically, when NASA launched this, it was very focused on scientific and engineering problems and a lot of IT hardware. Early 90s and early iterations of SEWP

0: were very kind of NASA only. And then over time, it grew and grew and grew. And today, it's one of the most popular contracts across the entire government. It has a low fee. It's easy to use. And, you know, Joanne Wojtek, the program director at Soup, will tell you they're doing everything they can to kind of continue to iterate and evolve. And Soup 6 is another iteration of this government-wide acquisition contract. And what's different about Soup 6 than previous versions is they're actually going into the services arena. Previously, it was very much product focus with some services. This is very much products and services. And that's a big difference because in the past, a lot of the services type contracts for especially government-wide acquisition type contracts were really focused only at GSA and, of course, an NIH NITAC contract with CIOSP-3 and previously. So if you will, NASA Soup is going into an area that's different for them. The second big change is you said at the top more than 2,100 awards. Just for comparison, Soup 5, when it was awarded in May 2015, 197 awards. I don't do math, you know that, Terry, but that's a lot more for Soup 6 than Soup 5.
1: When you think about those 2,100 awards, Jason, how did they break down by category across the contract?
0: The way they released the RFP was three separate categories, and you could bid on more than one category for sure. So I'll go through them real quickly. Category A, as they called it. Now, this is more traditional Soup, what you've seen with products, IT and communications, audiovisual services, products, cloud-based services, installation, integration, testing, training, maintenance, and like. They made 364 awards under Category A. Category B, this is what they called enterprise-wide strategic solutions to improve and enhance that same IT category capabilities and AV infrastructure. Again, does include some products and services, cloud computing, managed services such as for printer computer services, including agency-wide help desk ticketing systems. For Category B, they made 692 awards. I know you're doing math in your head, Terry. I can see it. And then finally, Category C. Now, this is the big change. They made more than 1,000 awards, 1,059. And this is for what they called mission-based services, a full range of technology services, anything from computer programming services to telecom to network operations to data processing and analysis services, hosting, consulting services, digital government services, and of course, cybersecurity and system security services. So in all, they made about 1,059 awards for Category C. Now, when you break that down even further and you go across all the different awards they made about 80% of those in Category A were small businesses and 88% in Category B were small businesses. And of course, they break down through the socioeconomic categories as well. So as you can tell, the thing about NASA Soup over the years was very supportive of small businesses, and they continue that just with a lot more awards, probably the biggest awards they've ever made for NASA.
1: Jason, one of the things we've been watching under the Trump administration is GSA's effort to centralize service contracts. How does that compare with Category C here?
0: There's been a lot of discussion about whether or not NASA Soup will move to GSA or not. And about a year ago, there's a big hubbub. Everyone was like, yeah, it's going to move. And then it was like, well, maybe it won't move. Well, maybe it will move later. Maybe it won't move at all. We're still in that. We don't know whether it's going to move. But Soup has for a long time been a best-in-class contract as categorized by the Office of Management and Budget. I think there will continue to be a best-in-class contract, so a preferred source. We're also waiting on some more information from the Office of Federal Procurement Policy about what does mandatory sources of supply look like these days and whether or not things like NASA Soup, like the GSA schedules, like Alliant 3, so on and so forth, will become part of that. Hey, you must start here and then work down versus make your own contract. So I think this bodes well for having a big contract with lots of different areas to provide services and products for the agency. So I would assume NASA Soup will continue down this path, and whether they move to GSA or not, we don't know yet.
1: Well, given that assumption then, what's the timeline to get Soup 6 open for business?
0: What Joanne Wojtek told me was the goal is November 1st. We want to make this open for business. Now, at the same time, Soup 5, they're going to extend this through January of 2027. So right now, Soup 5 is supposed to end in the end of September. They're going to extend it another several months. So there's going to be some overlap. And also, it's a way for agencies to get through the end of the fiscal year. So fiscal year 2026 and begin fiscal 2027. And meanwhile, they have time to ramp up Soup 6, get the vendors ready, get the ordering ready. It's a much bigger lift for 2,100 awards, almost 1,500 contractors than the initial Soup 5, which was only about 140 contractors and 197 awards.
1: That sounds so rational, but I have to ask, Are protests possible here?
0: I guess protests are always possible, so let's start there. But I think, you know, NASA is fairly confident that it has made through the gauntlet of protests. And the reason why is the way NASA set up the evaluations of bids, and they got several thousand bids, and it's been an ongoing program for, you know, the solicitation has been ongoing for about 2 years or more, is they've gone through several iterations of protests through the Government Accountability Office already. And of the 16 protests they've gotten for Soup 6, six have been denied, nine have been dismissed, which means that they've made corrective action in some way or shape or form. And there's still one protest that is outstanding that should be decided no later than July 22nd. Could there be more protests? Possibly. But I would say that I think NASA is fairly confident that they have crossed their T's, dotted their I's, done everything they could. And for the most part, they believe that a lot of the protests were taken care of as each vendor had to go through gate one, gate two, gate three to get to this final award phase.
1: So what will the vendors be watching for over the next couple of months?
0: NASA's still got to go through the final sets of award phases, right? Make sure that you said you're a NAICS code XYZ. Yes, you are an XYZ. You said you're a small business. Yes, you qualify for a small business. So that is all the pieces and parts that's going to lead up to this November 1st effort. Joan Wojtek told me, you know, she spent the last day and a half just looking at emails, making sure everyone's email was correct as they sent out these award notices. For having this many awards, there's a lot of work that has to get done to get to that November 1st date of launch. You know, this has been a long process. Over 2 years, they've had 14 different amendments. They had protests and concerns, over 6,700 questions on the RFP. These things are never easy. So to get to this point where they're at today, took a huge Herculean effort. To NASA's point, they've always ran a very tight program. And I think having a low number of awards for the thousands of bids that they got is a pretty good sign.
1: That's Federal News Network's executive editor, Jason Miller. Jason, thanks for the story.
0: Always a pleasure.
1: You can find all the details at federalnewsnetwork.com. Up next, for years, commercial drones have been limited by how far operators can actually see them. But that is about to change. This is The Federal Drive with Terry Girton on Federal News Network.
2: I'm Michelle Sandiford, and here are your top headlines from Federal News Network. Agencies are again proposing rules for how contractors must protect controlled unclassified information. Under a long-awaited proposed federal acquisition regulation published this week, contractors would have to follow CUI protection standards and report any data incidents. Top Democratic lawmakers are pushing back against firings at the Office of the Director of National Intelligence. Federal News Network's Justin Doubleday has more.
3: Senate Intelligence Committee ranking member Mark Warner and his counterpart in the House, Representative Jim Himes, are warning Acting Director of National Intelligence Bill Pulte to hold off on making major changes at ODNI. In a letter to Pulte this week, the Democrat duo said he shouldn't make any major workforce cuts or organizational changes while in an acting role. Their letter comes as CNN and other news outlets have reported Pulte started firing staff at ODNI in his first day on the job. Justin Doubleday, Federal News Network.
2: The wait is finally over. NASA's Soup Programs Office awarded spots on the sixth iteration of the government-wide acquisition contract for technology products and services. In all, NASA chose 1,490 vendors and made 2,115 awards across three categories for its Soup 6 program. NASA expects Soup 6 to be available for agencies to start using by November 1st. For more on these stories, visit federalnewsnetwork.com.
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1: Welcome back to The Federal Drive with Terry Gertin on Federal News Network. A new FAA framework could allow drone operators to fly beyond visual line of sight, opening the door to expanded use in infrastructure inspection, agriculture, and emergency response. The shift would move drone operations closer to routine use across the national airspace. Joining me to explain the impact and the integration challenge is former senior executive in the FAA's National Security Division, Jose Martinez. Mr. Martinez, thank you so much for joining me today.
12: Terry, thank you for having me today.
1: We're going to talk about drones. We've been talking about drones a lot, but you have some particular expertise that we want to explore about the change to the limitation on drones around line of sight. They have been historically limited by the line of sight rules, but now the FAA has a new framework to allow them to fly beyond visual line of sight. First of all, tell us about what motivated that change, and second of all, how the FAA is approaching it.
12: Well, thank you again. I've spent the better part of three decades inside the federal military systems, including running crisis response at the FAA's National Security Division. So what beyond visual line of sight really means, it's a multifaceted effort and multifaceted story. It's a technology story. It's a government capability story and an industry story. What it is not a Part 107 commercial friends with benefits. It is a completely new framework. So we have to level set our perspective and stop looking backward at Part 107 because it is our closest point of reference and look forward actually to the future of advanced air mobility. That is actually where the framework is moving towards.
1: You're describing a really significant shift in concept, and sometimes the government does not make those kind of shifts very smoothly. What have you seen in how the FAA is planning for this new mode?
12: The inflection point that we are at is almost akin to when helicopters were introduced after World War II, where they came up as a military resource and then got segmented into regular aviation. So what we're looking at is the FAA is using this rule to draw the boundaries of what advanced air mobility will be, giving enough buffer within it to accommodate things like commercial drones up to a certain weight, air taxis that are coming in the next couple of years that are prototype flying right now. And so everyone is zoomed in to Part 108 as it relates to small drones, smallish drones, but the FAA is zoomed out into what the ecosystem is going to be.
1: You mentioned a couple of things there, including air taxis. When you think about real-world applications of the Beyond Visual Line of Sight framework, where does it begin to make the biggest difference? Can you give us a couple of examples?
12: Sure. The biggest immediate gain will be to the federal government, and that will be in several forms. The federal government and federal government agencies have capabilities now where they pilot drones. And so the immediate kind of overnight will be implementing operational capabilities that will remove the necessity to have that pilot and then bring on more resources at a lower cost, covered under less paperwork, and streamlined for efficiency. It will also create, as we've seen in government, that there will be in-house capability and then there will be outside capability where they will bring in private industry. So this is set to drive competition, open up the door for competition that will breed innovation in this space. And then it will kind of loop around and keep moving things progressively upward.
1: Jose Martinez is a former senior executive of the Federal Aviation Administration's National Security Division. So, Mr. Martinez, this is not just about letting drones fly farther. It's really about integrating them into shared airspace. And so what has to be in place for that to work safely at scale?
12: Well, at scale, there are two things at play right now. And very smartly, the FAA has realized it needed to modernize its national airspace system. That is in the works right now, and it will drastically change for the better how air traffic is managed well into the future. What they're doing with the management of the drones is establishing a mechanism by having providers. They will be internal and external, depending on whether the government is using them or a private industry is using them, to help tie in the management of the routes and what the drones are doing. And so for the drones specifically, it mandating that the drones pump out their remote ID, that they receive anyone that has the technology for what's called automatic dependent surveillance broadcast, ADS-B. So it knows what's going on and can operate in this space. I think in closing here is we need to move away from the fact, from the thought that these Part 108 drone activities will be somehow intermingled with the commercial air and all these others. Think of it as a layer cake. And, you know, at the very lowest level, you'll have these drones operating. And then above them, first responders and law enforcement, above them, it will increase until you reach commercial air traffic. These drones will not operate within those spaces.
1: One of the things we've been talking about as we think about drones and new aviation technology is that oftentimes, the technology moves faster than the FAA's ability to regulate and the infrastructure's ability to respond. How do you see that showing up for drones right now?
12: Well, I think it's expected. And I think it's one of the reasons why the FAA has taken its time to receive as much comments as possible on this proposed rule change. I think the folks that have a dog in the fight would like it to move a little bit quicker and maybe want some mandates that help them out. But the FAA has learned from its past, right? So they are not trying to be the Wright brothers that can stifle innovation by holding the reins too tightly. And so, rightly so, they have pushed out, they have crowdsourced the technology and the data ahead and made projections. And so they've had, luckily for us, there's thousands of drone flights per day. The FAA has gathered all that information and has used what it knows about safety and it using what it knows about traditional aviation and is now saying, okay, we are not trying to replace one with the other. This is a completely new class of aviation. Do not think of it as Part 107. Do not think of it as a plane or a helicopter. It's its own thing.
1: And as the FAA is opening up this beyond visual line of sight operation for drones, it's also proposing new restrictions around critical infrastructure and where drones can be around sites that are designated as critical infrastructure. How do you see these two pieces fitting together?
12: Well, I think they did the right thing by reopening this portion for commentary. There was a lot of pushback on it because I think on the front end, the folks that are in the space of critical infrastructure would like to dictate what can and cannot be done. And that might not always work. So the FAA initially put out language that was designed to get commentary. It did. And now it will weigh the future, again, the future of this capability with the concerns and the needs of the government and industry and how it operates. And so I think they're doing the right thing. I believe the balance will be struck there. I think you're going to see, instead of a black and white yes or no, I think you'll see maybe some requirements being put there. Yes, you can do it. Maybe not a whole lot of red tape and bureaucracy in order to do it, so that the streamlined vision of Part 108 can continue to move forward.
1: Jose Martinez is a former senior executive of the Federal Aviation Administration's National Security Division. Really appreciate you joining me today. Thank you.
12: Well, thank you, Terry. It's been a pleasure.
1: We'll post this interview at federalnewsnetwork.com/Federal Drive. 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Still to come, electric aircraft are coming, but the rules that allow them to fly are not. But first, as drones take on a bigger role in the airspace, the rules around them are getting more complicated, but also more coordinated than you might expect. 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
2: I'm Michelle Sandiford, and here are your top headlines from Federal News Network. Thrift Savings Plan participants are showing continuing high satisfaction as the TSP board reports a 95 overall satisfaction rate with the plan. The vast majority of participants, close to 90%, are also contributing enough to their TSP accounts to receive a full government match of 5%. All but one of the Education Department's 17 offices have been affected by workforce reductions. Federal News Network's Drew Friedman has more.
9: A new report from the Education Department's Inspector General Office finds that recent staffing losses and contract terminations are impacting at least some statutory functions. The IG found that the Education Department has experienced an overall staffing reduction of about 40%. Close to 80% of those staffing losses were due to reduction in force actions. Drew Friedman, Federal News Network.
2: Senate lawmakers want to give the Defense Department new tools to recruit and retain cyber talent, limit the department's ability to carry out workforce reductions, and establish a program to retain high-performing supervisors and managers. The Senate Armed Services Committee's version of the fiscal 2027 defense policy bill also includes congressional oversight of workforce reductions. You can find these stories and more when you visit our website, federalnewsnetwork.com.
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14: Defense policymakers are mulling the possibility of creating a new military service dedicated to cyber warfare, even as the Pentagon builds a new workforce model called Cyber Command 2.0.
15: And we've been very careful as we've built that model that it's agnostic to the organizational model and that it would support both the current model as well as other organizational models such as the establishment of a cyber force.
14: Catherine Sutton, the Assistant Secretary of Defense for Cyber Policy. policy. If a sixth DoD service does come into being, it would be the third time in the past century, following the Air Force in 1947 and the Space Force in 2019. In those cases, as in the prospective cyber force, backers argued they were needed to confront new and emerging warfare domains. Jared Serbu, Federal News Network.
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1: Welcome back to the Federal Drive with Terry Curtin on Federal News Network. As drone operations expand, regulation could easily fragment across the FAA, the Department of Homeland Security, Defense, and others. Instead, there's growing coordination to manage both safety and security across that system. Katie Inman, a partner at Holland & Knight, walks us through how that's taking shape. Katie, it's great to have you on the show. Thanks so much for joining me.
20: Thank you. Thank you, Terry, for having me.
1: There's some interesting regulation happening right now around drones, both from the FAA and the FCC. What's driving the urgency at this particular moment?
20: Yes, great question. I think a number of things. We saw roughly a year ago the president issue a couple of executive orders that really prompted some momentum, and we've seen that momentum throughout this past year, and we will continue to see it, I think, in the upcoming months. From the FAA side and the FCC side, we're seeing a common theme, and that's security, national security. We're seeing concerns, and the federal government's very, you know, forthright with that, saying, you know, hey, we're concerned and we want to be sure that we've got the appropriate risk mitigations in place.
1: Drones have typically been treated as commercial technology. What has changed in the environment that is now bringing that security concern front and center?
20: Well, there's still very much commercial technology and, you know, just wonderful innovative solutions. We've seen over the years drones being used for avalanche control and for weather research and a search and rescue, just a number of wonderful tools that, you know, a number of wonderful uses, and law enforcement using them as a tool as well. But I think that really it's just law enforcement and national security coming together and saying, wait a minute, you know, these technological innovations and these tools can be used very negatively. I think the federal government's known that for a while now, but I think just recent international activities and whatnot have maybe prompted a little bit more concern.
1: And the FAA and the FCC seem like really different sides of the drone issue. How do their roles fit together here?
20: Well, that's a great question and a great observation. You're right. FAA and FCC both very much have a role in drone regulation. And the reason for that is because the FAA is authorized and responsible for ensuring safety in the national airspace system, the entire national airspace system. The management of that system and the safety oversight of it belongs to the FAA, unquestionably. Whereas the FCC oversees the spectrum and communication side of radio frequency devices. And of course, I'm using a lot of terms here and somewhat boiling it down, but please just be assured that anytime a radio frequency device wants to operate or wants to, or the objective is to import it or use it or market it, in the U.S., that radio frequency device is going to need an equipment authorization, and the operation of it will need to occur on an appropriate spectrum. And there are two types, licensed or unlicensed. And so in that regard, FCC really oversees the communication side, which is very important, whereas the FAA oversees airspace safety. The two very much converge when it comes to drones. And the FAA and the FCC work very well together in ensuring that both of the agencies are really, you know, getting to their best of their responsibilities and they're delivering on their objectives here and not contradicting one another. Because the roles are so different, you know, we see, you know, an absence of contradiction, of course, we see them working very well together in my experience.
1: And Katie, some of these authorities that are being captured in this new rulemaking have been sitting there for years. Why are they really just now coming together?
20: Oh, thank you. Yes, I believe we are discussing the Section 2209 rulemaking from the 2016 statute called the FAA Extension Safety and Security Act. You're right. That's been a long time coming. You know, the president mentioned it in his last year's executive order. And then, of course, folks have been talking about it for quite some time. I don't know exactly what the holdup was. You know, in my experience at the FAA, I know that it was very much an objective and a goal that the agency was trying to deliver on. And, you know, as with anything, you can see challenges that can come up. But here, what that Section 2209 did was require the FAA to issue rules to establish a process for restricting drone flights over critical infrastructure. So the definition of critical infrastructure really posed a lot of challenges for the FAA. And in this proposed rule, the comments for which are due July 6th, the FAA seeks to define critical infrastructure using an existing statute and then proposing a process for folks to say, hey, I think I have critical infrastructure here. I fit within one of 16 sectors that's in the FAA's proposed rule, and I'm going to go through the process and try to get my critical infrastructure site named to be part of a UAFR, which is Unmanned Aircraft Flight Restricted Area.
1: Katie Inman is a partner at Holland & Knight. Katie, something that you said really triggered an image in my mind that you talked about a no trespassing sign, and I'm imagining that in the air and thinking about how that would actually play out. If you take all of those rules together, what does that really change for operations, drone operators, and what they might do with these and how they might use them in practice?
20: Oh, thank you, Terry. That's a great question, because in practical terms, what should people do to address the changing landscape that we have here with drones? And my number one recommendation would be just know what you're doing. Check before you go. Don't just fly a drone up there thinking, you know, this is no big deal, I'm just having fun. No, there are many rules that apply to that drone operation, whether it's Part 107, whether you're recreational, what have you. The drone needs to be registered unless it's extremely lightweight, you know, at a minimum, and other capabilities need to be on it normally, such as remote identification, which would allow the FAA to obtain information from that drone as it's operating. and know who the drone is registered to. So that's an additional security measure. But oh, and then of course, checking for the temporary flight restrictions and those zones. The wonderful thing about drone operations right now is that a number of apps are available, and the FAA keeps a very great website on this called Before You Fly. And so just checking that website and educating yourself, making sure you know what you're doing before you get out there is, I just can't emphasize that enough. And then, of course, if you're a drone operator who wants to make your voice heard, there are a number of ways to do that, making sure that you know what rules are being proposed and commenting on them. That's the beauty of the Administrative Procedure Act. So folks can really get involved in the conversation very easily. But overall, in practical terms, when it comes to operating, I would suggest just staying very much involved and on top of things like the Before You Fly website that FAA puts out, and just tracking as many updates as you can, especially before you operate.
1: And as you've described it, the universe that's concerned about these is everything from the individual recreational drone pilot to commercial drone operators to the owners and operators of this critical infrastructure. What pulls them all together sort of into a unified communication space?
20: If they have all common goals, such as making sure that drone operations can occur, making sure that, you know, innovation is not curtailed, but at the same time, drones are able to safely and securely operate, I think almost everybody can get behind that mission. Of course, you're going to have some bad actors out there, and the federal government appears to be doing a great job on making sure that they're halting any sorts of concerns in that regard. But for those of us who are drone operators or care about, you know, drone development here, regardless of whether they're a critical infrastructure owner or a drone operator themselves or a manufacturer, I think we can all get around the one common goal of making sure drones are safe. They're not posing a threat to other aircraft in the national airspace system. That common mission will bring everyone together.
1: Katie Inman is a partner at Holland & Knight. Katie, thanks so much for joining me today.
20: Thank you, Terry. It's been my pleasure.
1: We'll post this interview at federalnewsnetwork.com/Federal Drive. 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Up next, electric aircraft are coming. The rules that will allow them to fly are not. This is the Federal Drive with Terry Girton on Federal News Network.
2: I'm Michelle Sandiford, and here are your top headlines from Federal News Network. Agencies are again proposing rules for how contractors must protect controlled unclassified information. Under a long-awaited proposed federal acquisition regulation published this week, contractors would have to follow CUI protection standards and report any data incidents. Top Democratic lawmakers are pushing back against firings at the Office of the Director of National Intelligence. Federal News Network's Justin Doubleday has more.
3: Senate Intelligence Committee ranking member Mark Warner and his counterpart in the House, Representative Jim Himes, are warning Acting Director of National Intelligence Bill Pulte to hold off on making major changes at ODNI. In a letter to Pulte this week, the Democrat duo said he shouldn't make any major workforce cuts or organizational changes while in an acting role. Their letter comes as CNN and other news outlets have reported Pulte started firing staff at ODNI in his first day on the job. Justin Doubleday, Federal News Network.
2: The wait is finally over. NASA's Soup Programs Office awarded spots on the sixth iteration of the government-wide acquisition contract for technology products and services. In all, NASA chose 1,490 vendors and made 2,115 awards across three categories for its Soup 6 program. NASA expects Soup 6 to be available for agencies to start using by November 1st. For more on these stories, visit federalnewsnetwork.com.
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0: to The Federal Drive with Terry Girton on Federal News Network. It's not just drones pushing aviation into new territory. Electric aircraft are edging closer to commercial use, but certification is still the gatekeeper. The FAA is trying to adapt existing rules while building a longer-term framework that can scale with new designs and risks. Joining me to explain that tension is Derek Collins, Director of GAO's Physical Infrastructure Team. Mr. Collins, it's great to have you back. Thanks for joining me.
1: Happy to be here.
0: You have put out a new report with GAO looking at how the FAA is planning to certify and regulate electric aircraft. To be clear, this is not drones. This is planes that are powered by batteries, right?
1: Correct. So electric aircraft differ from conventional aircraft in that they use battery-powered electric motors rather than fuel combustion engines to fully drive or partially drive the aircraft's propellers or turbines. And so aviation manufacturers are currently developing fully electric and hybrid electric aircraft, mostly for short-range and medium-range distances. They vary widely in design. Some require a runway for takeoff. Others take off vertically, for example, from the top of a building. And there's a wide variety of potential uses for these aircraft, including air taxis, regional and rural air service, pilot training, and medical transport.
0: Feels like we're finally at our Jetson moment with flying taxis. But what makes these different for FAA to certify and regulate?
1: So, you know, one of the key challenges is getting the aircraft certified. And given their design, which includes features of fixed-wing aircraft and helicopters, the aircraft must pass multiple airworthiness standards, which is why FAA is certifying designs on a case-by-case basis. And another key point is electric propulsion is a new technology, so it isn't an explicit part of the current airworthiness standards. And so FAA has to do this on a case-by-case basis and develop special conditions, which are projects specific alternatives to confirm that the new technology will provide the same level of safety as a conventional product.
0: How urgent is this need? How close is industry to being able to say, hey, we have fleets that are ready to fly. Can you get the regulations ready?
1: So in brief, it may be a while. You know, as of March, FAA was evaluating electric aircraft and engine designs, as I said, on a case-by-case basis. And the agency is yet to certify a crewed electric aircraft. And it's unclear when these aircraft will actually be able to operate commercially. Now, to help streamline reviews, FAA is considering some regulatory changes to help standardize its approach to evaluating these products in the long term.
0: What does that interim approach, where they're using current certification processes on a case-by-case and trying to stretch and figure out where what they currently have fits these, how is that working and where does that break down? What does it not cover?
1: So I think the challenge for FAA, at least from the perspective of the manufacturers, is having the available expertise. And so what we heard from manufacturers and industry is that FAA continually needs to ensure that it has the expertise in-house to help manage the certification process and address the new technologies.
0: When you say expertise, what are the most challenging areas to get that? Is it around batteries? Is it propulsion? Is it integration of the whole system?
1: It's hiring engineers in disciplines like propulsion. And so FAA has acknowledged that additional staff are needed, and they've been taking steps to hire engineers in those disciplines. Now, you know, taking a step back, we've provided recommendations in the past to FAA on how to help ensure that its workforce has the skills to best respond to changing technology.
0: Is this a place where there might be industry-government exchange or collaboration, and recognizing that this is still such an emerging technology?
1: We do see staff move from industry to government, and more broadly, in terms of research, there's a lot of research out there that is funded by the government but carried out by others in this space.
0: Derek Collins is a director in the Physical Infrastructure Team at GAO. So, Mr. Collins, beyond workforce, the need also points to some infrastructure challenges in terms of broadening the capacity to actually deploy fleets of aircraft. Where does FAA get involved, say, in charging stations or those kinds of support structures?
1: Well, first of all, infrastructure is a key challenge that we found in our work. And according to FAA, only 47 airports had actually planned for charging stations for electric aircraft as of the end of 2025. Now, airports face several challenges with installing the infrastructure needed, including high startup costs for charging infrastructure, uncertainty about demand, and availability of reliable electricity. So, for example, airports may need dedicated electric transformers or large-scale battery energy storage systems in order to support electric aircraft.
0: Electric aircraft feel like electric cars. It's not a matter of if, but when. And so as FAA is thinking about this, we've talked so far about just sort of getting the planes up in the air. What do you have to do to certify that they're flight worthy? But longer term, there's got to be a regulatory regime around this category of aircraft and how it integrates with what we already fly. So how is FAA approaching the long-term regulatory challenges?
1: So that's the third key challenge here, is that FAA ultimately will need to develop guidance to safely integrate the aircraft into the national airspace system. And so one step that they're taking is through a pilot program. So in March, they selected 8 pilot projects across 26 states. And so through this pilot project, they hope to gather data and information that can help them in the development of guidance to help safely integrate electric aircraft into the national airspace system.
0: What are the big open questions that a regulatory framework is going to have to address?
1: Well, I think one of the key things is, as you noted, airspace is already congested. And so really making sure that the aircraft can be integrated in a seamless way and maintain safety for, you know, passengers, cargo, and overall maintain the safety of the national airspace system.
0: The report talks about the potential utility for electric aircraft, especially in rural areas where they can make short hops and address communities that aren't served by a major metropolitan airport. That makes me think of, you know, folks who fly little two-prop private planes or something like that. And there's always challenges there. How would that regulatory framework address sort of regional deployment?
1: So regional deployment is one of the significant potential benefits for electric aircraft and can be a game changer for regional and rural airports and being able to connect citizens to the national aviation system. And regional and general aviation airports also may be some of the most desirable locations for early integration of electric aircraft because these airports have less congested airspace and more land available for ground infrastructure. And so any guidance that FAA would put out would have similar safety guidance as it would for any other airport.
0: Derek Collins is a director in the physical infrastructure team at GAO. Thanks so much for joining me today.
1: Thank you for having me, Terry.
0: We'll post this interview and a link to the report at federalnewsnetwork.com/Federal Drive. 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Our web editor is Stephanie Wright. For the latest updates,
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10: From ABC News, I'm Sherry Preston. President Trump heads to Capitol Hill today to huddle with congressional Republicans. The main topic of discussion, the war with Iran. That visit coming amid more confusion over when nuclear inspectors will be looking over Iran's nuclear sites or even whether they will be allowed in without a formal peace deal in place. All of it happening as both houses of Congress pass a war powers resolution that requires congressional approval for any more fighting.
11: The vote is largely symbolic and is unlikely to force any change in policy, but reflects a growing concern within the Republican Party, 4 months into a war that's unpopular with the American people. The president was in Pennsylvania as that vote went down, praising negotiations amid conflicting messages between the U.S. and Iran.
12: Iran's been great. I mean, you know, if Iran's reasonable, if they're smart, otherwise we'll have to finish the job.
11: The Trump administration says a deal has been reached to allow inspections of Iran's nuclear facilities, but Iran flat out denies it.
10: That's ABC's Rachel Scott on Capitol Hill. New details about Bill Gates' relationship with Jeffrey Epstein. ABC's Aaron Katursky has that.
13: A newly released transcript shows Bill Gates expressed regret about his years-long relationship with Epstein and told the House Oversight Committee when he tried to cut ties, Epstein wouldn't have it and plotted to use Gates' sex life against him. I was not blackmailed, Gates told the committee, but, you know, it looks like Mr. Epstein's brainstorming was going in that direction.
10: Europe's life-threatening heat wave continues smothering much of the continent.
14: Experts warn of a dangerous heat dome looming over continental Europe, trapping hot air and allowing temperatures to build. Spain, Italy, and the UK all sweltering. Rome, one of 15 Italian cities under a red warning, the highest weather alert possible. And in London, the changing of the guard has been cancelled for the rest of the week.
10: ABC's James Longman in London, where it could top 100 degrees this week. Dow futures down 31 points. 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

0: Surfside collapse.
1: On the fifth anniversary of the collapse of the 12-story beachfront condo near Miami, families remembering loved ones lost. Martin Langsfeld's sister Nikki and her husband died in the collapse.
2: It's extremely disappointing to get the update that we received today. They moved into what they called their dream home, their dream apartment, to start their life. And exactly that is what took their life from them.
1: And where the building once stood, the names of the 98 victims are now part of a memorial.
3: Michelle Franzen, ABC News.
4: Investigators say the columns inside the condo actually began failing 3 weeks before the catastrophic collapse. President Trump kicks off America's 250th at a rally on the National Mall that was supposed to feature several musical acts. Most of them dropped out, citing the partisan nature of the event. Sherry Preston, ABC News.
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6: Michelle Sandiford, and here are your top headlines from Federal News Network. The Department of Defense civilian employees could get another option for their grocery runs, their local commissary. Senators suggest that the defense secretary launch a pilot program that lets civilian staffers shop at commissaries as part of the 2027 defense policy bill. Commissaries offer groceries at lower prices than public stores. The U.S. Army Corps of Engineers is reorganizing its longstanding value engineering program. Federal News Network's Anastasia Obis has more.
7: The Corps of Engineers is shifting the program from a separate activity and folding it into existing project delivery processes. The transition is already underway, and the new structure is expected to achieve its full operational capability by September 30th. The Corps says the program is being reorganized and modernized, not eliminated, but program employees are being actively retrained and integrated into critical project delivery, engineering, and centers of expertise roles. Anastasia Obis, Federal News Network.
6: The Marine Corps said Monday it's creating an online portal to make it easier to submit nominations for civilian awards. The portal will replace the old process of emailing in submissions for consideration. The new system can be used for civilian honorary awards, retirement awards, and career service awards. For more on these stories, visit federalnewsnetwork.com.
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9: Welcome to the Federal Drive on Federal News Network. It's Wednesday, June 24th. I'm your host, Terry Gerton, and I'm glad you're here. Coming up on this hour of the Federal Drive, for years, commercial drones have been limited by how far operators can actually see them. That is about to change. And as drones take on a bigger role in the airspace, the rules around them are getting more complicated, but also more coordinated than you might expect. Those stories and much more ahead during this hour of the Federal Drive. We begin with this. As the summer wildfire season gets underway, federal wildland firefighters are facing an increasingly difficult situation on the job. 3 out of 4 respondents to a recent survey say they have considered quitting within the past 12 months. That comes as frontline workers face increasing burnout and low morale. Here with more is Federal News Network's Drew Friedman. Drew, thanks for joining me today.
10: Nice to be with you, Terry.
9: Who conducted this survey and what were some of the big headlines?
10: This survey comes from an organization called Grassroots Wildland Firefighters, and they developed the survey in partnership with the National Federation of Federal Employees, which is one of the big unions that represents federal wildland firefighters. Some of the findings from this survey, which had about 800 responses, show that work-life balance, burnout, and low pay are common concerns among a lot of wildland firefighters and driving some to, as you mentioned, consider quitting their jobs. About 11% of survey respondents said they would recommend a career as a wildland firefighter. And just about 22% said that they would not recommend the job at all. So these survey results show a workforce that is struggling to some extent. And of course, this comes as we're seeing wildfire season get underway and intensify in

0: the coming months. I spoke recently with Reva Duncan, who is president of Grassroots Wildland Firefighters and a retired firefighter herself. She gave her reaction to some of the responses here.
1: We were really surprised at how many people responded to the survey. We did not expect that number of people to respond to the survey. People want to be heard. They want their voices to be heard. They want to speak up. They want to talk about the issues they're facing. I think that's indicative of a workforce that is struggling.
2: Drew, these issues have been going on for a while, if anybody's been following the issue of wildland firefighters. Kind of what has been the trend here?
0: These issues, it's true, have been concerns for wildland firefighters for a long time. Concerns like excessive overtime hours, understaffing, inadequate pay and benefits, and that often leads to stress, burnout, difficulties with recruitment and retention, and just generally low workforce morale. If you look back to a 2022 report from the Government Accountability Office, they talked about a lot of consistent barriers to recruitment and retention. Some of those things that I just mentioned, like poor work-life balance, issues with mental health, limited opportunities to advance in a career for wildland firefighting. But Grassroots Wildland Firefighters, and as well as the federal union here, are saying that uncertainty from recent workforce reductions and also agency reorganization efforts are making those long-time challenges much more heightened and much more difficult for firefighters. So even though the 2025 workforce reductions didn't directly impact federal wildland firefighters, Reva Duncan from the organization pointed out that separations in support roles for those agencies are still affecting the frontline workforce.
1: It still is a massive machine working behind the scenes that a lot of the public doesn't see. The logistics support, the mapping, the financial tracking, you know, all of those things that support the wildland firefighters doing the tough and hazardous job, of course they're impacted by the losses of the workforce in the other positions.
2: And a lot of the firefighters are themselves seasonal workers, so they are hired on a recurring basis. What's the current staffing status there?
0: Well, I heard from the Department of Agriculture that they have 11,550 above that number seasonal staff members who have been hired and who are ready to deploy for the 2026 fire season. They say that that is surpassing the agency's staffing target earlier in the time frame than any past year since 2022. So they are staffing up in preparation for what's going to be an intense wildfire season this summer. But at the same time, many survey respondents are still reporting workforce shortages within their units. Survey results show that about two-thirds say that their units are operating below full-strength staffing levels. Many discussed that there was inadequate staffing in certain fire activities, such as prescribed burns, which are done to prevent wildfires from being as intense during the summer season. So I think that there are ongoing difficulties with staffing levels, despite it being so staffed up and really ahead of schedule at this point in time.
2: The survey was done by an organization outside government. Have USDA or Interior said anything about the findings?
0: We did hear back from both agencies, and they both said that they do not comment on external surveys that are conducted of their workforce, but they generally said that they are committed to supporting the workforce. They're, you know, working to offer increased pay and compensation and benefits to the firefighters, mental health services for those who might need them, and then also pointing out that the staffing levels that they're trying to achieve here would allow for requested time off to be granted to firefighters as they need it. So they were really emphasizing here that they are providing the resources, leadership, and support that the firefighters are going to need as fire season really gets underway.
2: Well, then it sounds like they're acknowledging that regardless of who conducted the survey, there are some real problems in managing this workforce. How are they addressing it in the longer term, and what might still be ahead?
0: Well, one thing that is important to point out here is there are some reorganization efforts going on both for the Interior Department and for the Forest Service, which between the two of them are the top federal government employers of wildland firefighters. So at the Forest Service, there are some reorganizations and relocations going on of mostly DC located staff kind of those back office functions who are going to be relocated. And although that's not directly impacting the wildland firefighters, it's this idea, again, that there are concerns of that having indirect impacts on firefighters. And then at the same time, within the Interior Department, they are looking to consolidate all of their wildland firefighting programs into one organization. And that's causing some concerns from outside organizations. But at the same time, the agency says that that's meant to streamline and, make more efficient the wildfire response from the agency. But ultimately, especially looking at the Forest Service relocations, Reva Duncan, when I spoke with her, talked about concerns that those reorganization efforts are going to cause further exodus of at least some agency staff.
1: Now, I know they've said they're not going to get rid of positions, but they're going to relocate people. But a lot of those people aren't going to be able to relocate. We saw that with the last Trump administration when they moved the BLM headquarters to Colorado. People just can't always pick up and move. Their spouses have careers, their children are in school. So I think we're going to see a further reduction in the support personnel, the support folks on the ground.
2: It sounds like the theory will actually be tested when fire season really gets underway.
0: Absolutely. There's a lot to come and very soon here too.
2: That's Federal News Network's Drew Friedman. Drew, thanks for joining me.
0: Absolutely. Thank you.
2: You can find her story at federalnewsnetwork.com. Up next, for years, commercial drones have been limited by how far operators can actually see them. That is about to change. This is The Federal Drive with Terry Girton on Federal News Network.
3: I'm Michelle Sandiford, and here are your top headlines from Federal News Network. Agencies are again proposing rules for how contractors must protect controlled unclassified information. Under a long-awaited proposed federal acquisition regulation published this week, contractors would have to follow CUI protection standards and report any data incidents. Top Democratic lawmakers are pushing back against firings at the Office of the Director of National Intelligence. Federal News Network's Justin Doubleday has more.
4: Senate Intelligence Committee ranking member Mark Warner and his counterpart in the House, Representative Jim Himes, are warning Acting Director of National Intelligence Bill Pulte to hold off on making major changes at ODNI. In a letter to Pulte this week, the Democrat duo said he shouldn't make any major workforce cuts or organizational changes while in an acting role. Their letter comes as CNN and other news outlets have reported Pulte started firing staff at ODNI in his first day on the job. Justin Doubleday, Federal News Network.
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2: Welcome back to The Federal Drive with Terry Girton on Federal News Network. A new FAA framework could allow drone operators to fly beyond visual line of sight, opening the door to expanded use in infrastructure inspection, agriculture, and emergency response. The shift would move drone operations closer to routine use across the national airspace. Joining me to explain the impact and the integration challenge is former senior executive in the FAA's National Security Division, Jose Martinez. Mr. Martinez, thank you so much for joining me today.
13: Terry, thank you for having me today.
2: We're going to talk about drones. We've been talking about drones a lot, but you have some particular expertise that we want to explore about the change to the limitation on drones around line of sight. They have been historically limited by the line of sight rules, but now the FAA has a new framework to allow them to fly beyond a visual line of sight. First of all, tell us about what motivated that change, and second of all, how the FAA is approaching it.
13: Well, thank you again. I've spent the better part of three decades inside the federal military systems, including running crisis response at the FAA's National Security Division. So what beyond visual line of sight really means, it's a multifaceted effort and multifaceted story. It's a technology story. It's a government capability story and an industry story. What it is not a Part 107 commercial friends with benefits. It is a completely new framework. So we have to level set our perspective and stop looking backward at Part 107 because it is our closest point of reference and look forward actually to the future of advanced air mobility. That is actually where the framework is moving towards.
2: You're describing a really significant shift in concept, and sometimes the government does not make those kind of shifts very smoothly. What have you seen in how the FAA is planning for this new mode?
13: The inflection point that we are at is almost akin to when helicopters were introduced after World War II, where they came up as a military resource and then got segmented into regular aviation. So what we're looking at is the FAA is using this rule to draw the boundaries of what advanced air mobility will be, giving enough buffer within it to accommodate things like commercial drones up to a certain weight, air taxis that are coming in the next couple of years that are prototype flying right now. And so everyone is zoomed in to Part 108 as it relates to small drones, smallish drones, but the FAA is zoomed out into what the ecosystem is going to be.
2: You mentioned a couple of things there, including air taxis. When you think about real-world applications of the Beyond Visual Line of Sight framework, where does it begin to make the biggest difference? Can you give us a couple of examples?
13: Sure. The biggest immediate gain will be to the federal government, and that will be in several forms. the federal government and federal government agencies have capabilities now where they pilot drones. And so the immediate kind of overnight will be implementing operational capabilities that will remove the necessity to have that pilot and then bring on more resources at a lower cost, covered under less paperwork, and streamlined for efficiency. It will also create, as we've seen in government, that there will be in-house capability and then there will be outside capability where they will bring in private industry. So this is set to drive competition, open up the door for competition that will breed innovation in this space. And then it will kind of loop around and keep moving things progressively upward.
2: Jose Martinez is a former senior executive of the Federal Aviation Administration's National Security Division. So, Mr. Martinez, this is not just about letting drones fly farther. It's really about integrating them into shared airspace. And so what has to be in place for that to work safely at scale?
13: Well, at scale, there are two things at play right now. And very smartly, the FAA has realized it needed to modernize its national airspace system. That is in the works right now, and it will drastically change for the better how air traffic is managed well into the future. What they're doing with the management of the drones is establishing a mechanism by having providers. They will be internal and external, depending on whether the government is using them or a private industry is using them, to help tie in the management of the routes and what the drones are doing. And so for the drones specifically, it mandating that the drones pump out their remote ID, that they receive anyone that has the technology for what's called automatic dependent surveillance broadcast, ADS-B. So it knows what's going on and can operate in the space. I think in closing here is we need to move away from the fact, from the thought that these Part 108 drone activities will be somehow intermingled with the commercial air and all these others. Think of it as a layer cake. And, you know, at the very lowest level, you'll have these drones operating. And then above them, first responders and law enforcement, above them, it will increase until you reach commercial air traffic. These drones will not operate within those spaces.
2: One of the things we've been talking about as we think about drones and new aviation technology is that oftentimes the technology moves faster than the FAA's ability to regulate and the infrastructure's ability to respond. How do you see that showing up for drones right now?
13: Well, I think it's expected. And I think it's one of the reasons why the FAA has taken its time to receive as much comments as possible on this proposed rule change. I think the folks that have a dog in the fight would like it to move a little bit quicker and maybe want some mandates that help them out. But the FAA has learned from its past, right? So they are not trying to be the Wright brothers that can stifle innovation by holding the reins too tightly. And so, rightly so, they have pushed out, they have crowdsourced the technology and the data ahead and made projections. And so they've had, luckily for us, there's thousands of drone flights per day. The FAA has gathered all that information and has used what it knows about safety and it using what it knows about traditional aviation and is now saying, okay, we are not trying to replace one with the other. This is a completely new class of aviation. Do not think of it as Part 107. Do not think of it as a plane or a helicopter. It's its own thing.
2: And as the FAA is opening up this beyond visual line of sight operation for drones, it's also proposing new restrictions around critical infrastructure and where drones can be around sites that are designated as critical infrastructure. How do you see these two pieces fitting together?
13: Well, I think they did the right thing by reopening this portion for commentary. There was a lot of pushback on it because I think on the front end, the folks that are in the space of critical infrastructure would like to dictate what can and cannot be done. And that might not always work. So the FAA initially put out language that was designed to get commentary. It did. And now it will weigh the future, again, the future of this capability with the concerns and the needs of the government and industry and how it operates. And so I think they're doing the right thing. I believe the balance will be struck there. I think you're going to see, instead of a black and white yes or no, I think you'll see maybe some requirements being put there. Yes, you can do it. Maybe not a whole lot of red tape and bureaucracy in order to do it, so that the streamlined vision of Part 108 can continue to move forward.
2: Jose Martinez is a former senior executive of the Federal Aviation Administration's National Security Division. Really appreciate you joining me today. Thank you.
13: Well, thank you, Terry. It's been a pleasure.
2: We'll post this interview at federalnewsnetwork.com/Federal Drive. 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Still to come, electric aircraft are coming, but the rules that allow them to fly are not. But first, as drones take on a bigger role in the airspace, the rules around them are getting more complicated, but also more coordinated than you might expect. 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
3: I'm Michelle Sandiford, and here are your top headlines from Federal News Network. Thrift Savings Plan participants are showing continuing high satisfaction as the TSP board reports a 95 overall satisfaction rate with the plan. The vast majority of participants, close to 90%, are also contributing enough to their TSP accounts to receive a full government match of 5%. All but one of the Education Department's 17 offices have been affected by workforce reductions. Federal News Network's Drew Friedman has more.
0: A new report from the Education Department's Inspector General Office finds that recent staffing losses and contract terminations are impacting at least some statutory functions. The IG found that the Education Department has experienced an overall staffing reduction of about 40%. Close to 80% of those staffing losses were due to reduction in force actions. Drew Friedman, Federal News Network.
3: Senate lawmakers want to give the Defense Department new tools to recruit and retain cyber talent, limit the department's ability to carry out workforce reductions, and establish a program to retain high-performing supervisors and managers. The Senate Armed Services Committee's version of the fiscal 2027 defense policy bill also includes congressional oversight of workforce reductions. You can find these stories and more when you visit our website, federalnewsnetwork.com.
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2: Welcome back to the Federal Drive with Terry Girton on Federal News Network. As drone operations expand, regulation could easily fragment across the FAA, the Department of Homeland Security, Defense, and others. Instead, there's growing coordination to manage both safety and security across that system. Katie Inman, a partner at Holland & Knight, walks us through how that's taking shape. Katie, it's great to have you on the show. Thanks so much for joining me.
28: Thank you. Thank you, Terry, for having me.
2: There's some interesting regulation happening right now around drones, both from the FAA and the FCC. What's driving the urgency at this particular moment?
28: Yes. Great question. I think a number of things. We saw roughly a year ago the president issue a couple of executive orders that really prompted some momentum. And we've seen that momentum throughout this past year. And we will continue to see it, I think, in the upcoming months. From the FAA side and the FCC side, we're seeing a common theme, and that's security, national security. We're seeing concerns, and the federal government's very, you know, forthright with that, saying, you know, hey, we're concerned and we want to be sure that we've got the appropriate risk mitigations in place.
2: Drones have typically been treated as commercial technology. What has changed in the environment that is now bringing that security concern front and center?
28: Well, there's still very much commercial technology and, you know, just wonderful innovative solutions. We've seen over the years drones being used for avalanche control and for weather research and a search and rescue, just a number of wonderful tools that, you know, a number of wonderful uses and law enforcement using them as a tool as well. But I think that really it's just law enforcement and national security coming together and saying, wait a minute, you know, these technological innovations and these tools can be used very negatively. I think the federal government's known that for a while now, but I think just recent international activities and whatnot have maybe prompted a little bit more concern.
2: And the FAA and the FCC seem like really different sides of the drone issue. How do their roles fit together here?
28: Well, that's a great question and a great observation. You're right. FAA and FCC both very much have a role in drone regulation. And the reason for that is because the FAA is authorized and responsible for ensuring safety in the national airspace system, the entire national airspace system. The management of that system and the safety oversight of it belongs to the FAA, unquestionably. Whereas the FCC oversees the spectrum and communication side of radio frequency devices. And of course, I'm using a lot of terms here and somewhat boiling it down, but please just be assured that anytime a radio frequency device wants to operate or wants to, or the objective is to import it or use it or market it in the U.S., that radio frequency device is going to need an equipment authorization, and the operation of it will need to occur on an appropriate spectrum. And there are two types, licensed or unlicensed. And so in that regard, FCC really oversees the communication side, which is very important, whereas the FAA oversees airspace safety. The two very much converge when it comes to drones. And the FAA and the FCC work very well together in ensuring that both of the agencies are really, you know, getting to their best of their responsibilities, and they're delivering on their objectives here, and not contradicting one another. Because the roles are so different, you know, we see, you know, an absence of contradiction, of course, we see them working very well together in my experience.
2: And Katie, some of these authorities that are being captured in this new rulemaking have been sitting there for years. Why are they really just now coming together?
28: Oh, thank you. Yes, I believe we are discussing the Section 2209 rulemaking from the 2016 statute called the FAA Extension Safety and Security Act. You're right. That's been a long time coming. You know, the president mentioned it in his last year's executive order. And then, of course, folks have been talking about it for quite some time. I don't know exactly what the holdup was. You know, in my experience at the FAA, I know that it was very much an objective and a goal that the agency was trying to deliver on. And, you know, as with anything, you can see challenges that can come up. But here, what that Section 2209 did was require the FAA to issue rules to establish a process for restricting drone flights over critical infrastructure. So the definition of critical infrastructure really posed a lot of challenges for the FAA. And in this proposed rule, the comments for which are due July 6th, the FAA seeks to define critical infrastructure using an existing statute and then proposing a process for folks to say, hey, I think I have critical infrastructure here. I fit within one of 16 sectors that's in the FAA's proposed rule, and I'm going to go through the process and try to get my critical infrastructure site named to be part of a UAFR, which is Unmanned Aircraft Flight Restricted Area.
2: Katie Inman is a partner at Holland & Knight. Katie, something that you said really triggered an image in my mind, that you talked about a no trespassing sign, and I'm imagining that in the air and thinking about how that would actually play out. If you take all of those rules together, what does that really change for operations, drone operators, and what they might do with these and how they might use them in practice?
28: Oh, thank you, Terry. That's a great question, because in practical terms, what should people do to address the changing landscape that we have here with drones? And my number one recommendation would be just know what you're doing. Check before you go. Don't just fly a drone up there thinking, you know, this is no big deal, I'm just having fun. No, there are many rules that apply to that drone operation, whether it's Part 107, whether you're recreational, what have you. The drone needs to be registered unless it's extremely lightweight, you know, at a minimum, and other capabilities need to be on it normally, such as remote identification, which would allow the FAA to obtain information from that drone as it's operating and know who the drone is registered to. So that's an additional security measure. But, oh, and then, of course, checking for the temporary flight restrictions and those zones. The wonderful thing about drone operations right now is that a number of apps are available, and the FAA keeps a very great website on this called Before You Fly. And so just checking that website and educating yourself, making sure you know what you're doing before you get out there, is I just can't emphasize that enough. And then, of course, if you're a drone operator who wants to make your voice heard, there are a number of ways to do that, making sure that you know what rules are being proposed and commenting on them. That's the beauty of the Administrative Procedure Act. So folks can really get involved in the conversation very easily. But overall, in practical terms, when it comes to operating, I would suggest just staying very much involved and on top of things like the Before You Fly website that FAA puts out, and just tracking as many updates as you can, especially before you operate.
2: And as you've described it, the universe that's concerned about these is everything from the individual recreational drone pilot to commercial drone operators to the owners and operators of this critical infrastructure. What pulls them all together sort of into a unified communication space?
28: If they have all common goals, such as making sure that drone operations can occur, making sure that, you know, innovation is not curtailed, but at the same time, drones are able to safely and securely operate, I think almost everybody can get behind that mission. Of course, you're going to have some bad actors out there, and the federal government appears to be doing a great job on making sure that they're halting any sorts of concerns in that regard. But for those of us who are drone operators or care about, you know, drone development here, regardless of whether they're a critical infrastructure owner or a drone operator themselves or a manufacturer, I think we can all get around the one common goal of making sure drones are safe. They're not posing a threat to other aircraft in the national airspace system. That common mission will bring everyone together.
2: Katie Inman is a partner at Holland & Knight. Katie, thanks so much for joining me today.
28: Thank you, Terry. It's been my pleasure.
2: We'll post this interview at federalnewsnetwork.com/Federal Drive. 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Up next, electric aircraft are coming. The rules that will allow them to fly are not. This is the Federal Drive with Terry Girton on Federal News Network.
3: I'm Michelle Sandford, and here are your top headlines from Federal News Network. Agencies are again proposing rules for how contractors must protect controlled unclassified information. Under a long-awaited proposed federal acquisition regulation published this week, contractors would have to follow CUI protection standards and report any data incidents. Top Democratic lawmakers are pushing back against firings at the Office of the Director of National Intelligence. Federal News Network's Justin Doubleday has more.
1: Senate Intelligence Committee ranking member Mark Warner and his counterpart in the House, Representative Jim Himes, are warning Acting Director of National Intelligence Bill Pulte to hold off on making major changes at ODNI. In a letter to Pulte this week, the Democrat duo said he shouldn't make any major workforce cuts or organizational changes while in an acting role. Their letter comes as CNN and other news outlets have reported Pulte started firing staff at ODNI in his first day on the job. Justin Doubleday, Federal News Network.
3: The wait is finally over. NASA's Soup Program's office awarded spots on the sixth iteration of the government-wide acquisition contract for technology products and services. In all, NASA chose 1,490 vendors and made 2,115 awards across three categories for its Soup 6 program. NASA expects Soup 6 to be available for agencies to start using by November 1st. For more on these stories, visit federalnewsnetwork.com.
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0: Welcome back to the Federal Drive with Terry Girton on Federal News Network. It's not just drones pushing aviation into new territory. Electric aircraft are edging closer to commercial use, but certification is still the gatekeeper. The FAA is trying to adapt existing rules while building a longer-term framework that can scale with new designs and risks. Joining me to explain that tension is Derek Collins, director of GAO's physical infrastructure team. Mr. Collins, it's great to have you back. Thanks for joining me.
1: Happy to be here.
0: You have put out a new report with GAO looking at how the FAA is planning to certify and regulate electric aircraft. To be clear, this is not drones. This is planes that are powered by batteries, right?
1: Correct. So electric aircraft differ from conventional aircraft in that they use battery-powered electric motors rather than fuel combustion engines to fully drive or partially drive the aircraft's propellers or turbines. And so aviation manufacturers are currently developing fully electric and hybrid electric aircraft, mostly for short range and medium range distances. They vary widely in design. Some require a runway for takeoff. Others take off vertically, for example, from the top of a building. And there's a wide variety of potential uses for these aircraft, including air taxis, regional and rural air service, pilot training, and medical transport.
0: Feels like we're finally at our Jetson moment with flying taxis. But what makes these different for FAA to certify and regulate?
1: So, you know, one of the key challenges is getting the aircraft certified. And given their design, which includes features of fixed-wing aircraft and helicopters, the aircraft must pass multiple airworthiness standards, which is why FAA is certifying designs on a case-by-case basis. And another key point is electric propulsion is a new technology, so it isn't an explicit part of the current airworthiness standards. And so FAA has to do this on a case-by-case basis and develop special conditions, which are projects specific alternatives to confirm that the new technology will provide the same level of safety as a conventional product.
0: How urgent is this need? How close is industry to being able to say, hey, we have fleets that are ready to fly. Can you get the regulations ready?
1: So in brief, it may be a while. You know, as of March, FAA was evaluating electric aircraft and engine designs, as I said, on a case-by-case basis. And the agency is yet to certify a crewed electric aircraft. And it's unclear when these aircraft will actually be able to operate commercially. Now, to help streamline reviews, FAA is considering some regulatory changes to help standardize its approach to evaluating these products in the long term.
0: What does that interim approach, where they're using current certification processes on a case-by-case and trying to stretch and figure out where what they currently have fits these, how is that working and where does that break down? What does it not cover?
1: So I think the challenge for FAA, at least from the perspective of the manufacturers, is having the available expertise. And so what we heard from manufacturers and industry is that FAA continually needs to ensure that it has the expertise in-house to help manage the certification process and address the new technologies.
0: When you say expertise, what are the most challenging areas to get that? Is it around batteries? Is it propulsion? Is it integration of the whole system?
1: It's hiring engineers in disciplines like propulsion. And so FAA has acknowledged that additional staff are needed, and they've been taking steps to hire engineers in those disciplines. Now, you know, taking a step back, we've provided recommendations in the past to FAA on how to help ensure that its workforce has the skills to best respond to changing technology.
0: Is this a place where there might be industry-government exchange or collaboration, and recognizing that this is still such an emerging technology?
1: We do see staff move from industry to government, and more broadly, in terms of research, there's a lot of research out there that is funded by the government but carried out by others in this space.
0: Derek Collins is a director in the physical infrastructure team at GAO. So, Mr. Collins, beyond workforce, the need also points to some infrastructure challenges in terms of broadening the capacity to actually deploy fleets of aircraft. Where does FAA get involved, say, in charging stations or those kinds of support structures?
1: Well, first of all, infrastructure is a key challenge that we found in our work. And according to FAA, only 47 airports had actually planned for charging stations for electric aircraft as of the end of 2025. Now, airports face several challenges with installing the infrastructure needed, including high startup costs for charging infrastructure, uncertainty about demand, and availability of reliable electricity. So, for example, airports may need dedicated electric transformers or large-scale battery energy storage systems in order to support electric aircraft.
0: Electric aircraft feel like electric cars. It's not a matter of if, but when. And so as FAA is thinking about this, we've talked so far about just sort of getting the planes up in the air. What do you have to do to certify that they're flight worthy? But longer term, there's got to be a regulatory regime around this category of aircraft and how it integrates with what we already fly. So how is FAA approaching the long-term regulatory challenges?
1: So that's the third key challenge here, is that FAA ultimately will need to develop guidance to safely integrate the aircraft into the national airspace system. And so one step that they're taking is through a pilot program. So in March, they selected 8 pilot projects across 26 states. And so through this pilot project, they hope to gather data and information that can help them in the development of guidance to help safely integrate electric aircraft into the national airspace system.
0: What are the big open questions that a regulatory framework is going to have to address?
1: Well, I think one of the key things is, as you noted, airspace is already congested. And so really making sure that the aircraft can be integrated in a seamless way and maintain safety for, you know, passengers, cargo, and overall maintain the safety of the national airspace system.
0: The report talks about the potential utility for electric aircraft, especially in rural areas where they can make short hops and address communities that aren't served by a major metropolitan airport. That makes me think of, you know, folks who fly little two-prop private planes or something like that. And there's always challenges there. How would that regulatory framework address sort of regional deployment?
1: So regional deployment is one of the significant potential benefits for electric aircraft and can be a game changer for regional and rural airports and being able to connect citizens to the national aviation system. And regional and general aviation airports also may be some of the most desirable locations for early integration of electric aircraft because these airports have less congested airspace and more land available for ground infrastructure. And so any guidance that FAA would put out would have similar safety guidance as it would for any other airport.
0: Derek Collins is a director in the physical infrastructure team at GAO. Thanks so much for joining me today.
1: Thank you for having me, Terry.
0: 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I'm Terry Gerton. 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
9: From ABC News, I'm Sherry Preston. As President Trump prepares to head to Capitol Hill for lunch with congressional Republicans, there's some confusion on where things stand in the memorandum of understanding with Iran. The head of Iran's nuclear watchdog, Rafael Grossi, said that his inspectors today would be going into the country. The regime says nothing will happen until a final deal has been signed. Grossi earlier today saying,
10: "There's a war of words here. Some say yes, the others say no."
9: Mick Mulroy is a security and military consultant for ABC News.
11: Iran can see the popularity or the unpopularity of the war. So they know that, and they know the economic consequences of their shutting down of the Strait of Hormuz. It was really the only leverage they had, but they played it, you know, from their perspective very well. It's 21% of the world's energy supply, and it has dramatic impacts on the cost of everything.
9: Camp Mystic, the Texas Christian camp where 25 girls and two counselors died in flash flooding last summer, has filed for Chapter 11 bankruptcy. Families of the victims filed a lawsuit in November saying camp operators failed to take the steps necessary to protect the girls as floodwaters rose on the 4th of July. A wildfire east of the Utah-Nevada border has exploded in size over the past 24 hours. Here's ABC's Jim Ryan.
12: 50 miles outside Salt Lake City, the Iron Fire has consumed more than 24,000 acres. South of that, the Cottonwood Fire is scorching the earth and darkening the sky.
13: We always knew going in that it was going to be a mess if we ever got a fire in this location.
12: Kaylee Guild of the Utah Division of Forestry, Fires, and State Land says an intense drought is depleting the lakes and reservoirs used by firefighting aircraft.
13: It sucks, but this is where we are at this point of the game.
12: Jim Ryan, ABC News.
9: The Eiffel Tower and the Louvre in Paris closing early. The changing of the guard in London canceled this week, all because of the intense heat wave in Europe. This is ABC News.
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9: Are mice getting smarter? Researchers at Rutgers University recently found that mice are genetically evolving to become resistant to the poisons designed to kill them. Up to 70% of the mice the scientists tested were indeed mutating. ABC's Elizabeth Worthington.
16: Experts say as the rodents evolve, we need to evolve as well, decreasing our usage of pesticides, focusing on prevention and sanitation, while chemists work to create stronger formulas, something that can take a long time and a lot of money.
9: A very big night for candidates endorsed by New York City Mayor Zoran Mamdani. A not-so-big night for candidates backed by establishment

0: bribery scheme. There is also an ongoing investigation into members of the New York Police Department. That one involves current and former members of the police force, according to Commissioner Jessica Tisch. I'm Sherry Preston, ABC News.
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2: 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The Marine Corps said Monday it's creating an online portal to make it easier to submit nominations for civilian awards. The portal will replace the old process of emailing in submissions for consideration. The new system can be used for civilian honorary awards, retirement awards, and career service awards. The U.S. Army Corps of Engineers is reorganizing its long-standing value engineering program. Federal News Network's Anastasia Obis has more.
3: The Corps of Engineers is shifting the program from a separate activity and folding it into existing project delivery processes. The transition is already underway, and the new structure is expected to achieve its full operational capability by September 30th. Program employees are being actively retrained and integrated into critical project delivery, engineering, and centers of expertise roles. Anastasia Obis, Federal News Network.
2: 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I'm Michelle Sandiford.
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6: The following program is produced and furnished in conjunction with Roger Waldron of the Coalition for Government Procurement, which is entirely responsible for its content.
0: Welcome to Off the Shelf with Roger Waldron of the Coalition for Government Procurement on Federal News Network. Off the Shelf gives a voice to commercial service and product companies selling in the federal market. 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
7: Today my guest on Off the Shelf is Soraya Correa. Soraya is the President and Chief Executive Officer for the National Industries of the Blind, and someone I've known for like, how many? It's like 30 years, maybe? We're aging ourselves here, Soraya. but great to see you. Welcome to the show. Thanks for joining us.
8: Oh, thank you for having me. It's such a pleasure to see you again, Roger, and to have the opportunity to chat with you today.
7: All right, great. Thanks. And what I wanted to do, in prep for the show is just to give some context to NIB, but also Ability One. I mean, I know lots of people in the procurement world hear the term Ability One. You know, they know that it has something to do with certain, like essentially the same items or, you know, those kind of things, but they don't really know what the mission is. So I thought we could start the show by just talking about Ability One, its mission, a little bit of its history, and then, you know, transition into NIB and your role there, but also its mission. So Soraya, with that long introduction, please, what is Ability One?
8: Well, thank you, Roger, and thank you again for this great opportunity to talk a little bit about our program. So Ability One is a program that's been around since 1938, and the purpose of the program is really to create jobs and provide opportunities for individuals who are blind or have significant disabilities. The program was originally started, like I said, in 1938 with the passage of the Javis-Wagner-O'Day Act, and that's all I'm going to say about regulatory stuff.
7: Okay. And then that's good. It's good.
8: And it was modified.

0: 1971 to include other disabilities. So we originally started out, you know, with blind and visually impaired, and then it grew into significant disabilities. The Ability One program is all about employment. It really is. It's a procurement program that's designed to create employment opportunities for individuals who are blind or visually impaired through procurements or government contracts that we enter into with federal agencies. We produce products, services, and I'll talk a little bit more about that later. But the mission is all about creating employment. And that's what I love about this program, that is really about giving an opportunity to people who might not otherwise get opportunities to enter the workforce and create that, have that independence, that dignity of having a job and the ability to work. And, you know, I have to share with you, it is about American workers and domestic products and services that we produce.
1: Yeah. The program too, as I understand it, sort of like it trains folks, it gives them these opportunities. And then folks do transition to other employment opportunities in the private sector, you want to create success for people. And also, don't you all use new technologies and things almost cutting edge things that to support the visually impaired and help them do their job and be very efficient, comparable to any, worker in any job. Is that something else you do?
0: Yeah, let me tell you a little bit about the structure of the program. So how Ability One program is structured, there's a small federal government office at Office of Management and Budget, which is the Ability One program office. It is led by a commission that consists of private sector individuals as well as federal government officers. And the way the program is structured, you have this Ability One program office, and then there are two what we call central nonprofit agencies. National Industries for the Blind is one, and Source America is the other one. Source America deals with other disabilities. National Industries for the Blind deals with individuals who are blind or visually impaired. Between the two of us, we provide products and services to the federal government. Source America does primarily services. They're a little bit larger. They have approximately 350 associated nonprofit agencies. Those are the organizations that actually do the work under the contracts. We have about 100, of which 58 are what we call producing agencies, meaning they have manufacturing facilities and hold federal contracts working with the federal government. So this is the two-tiered structure that we have. Okay. We're called central nonprofit agencies. So that's kind of how we're structured. Both of us provide all manners of services for individuals who are blind or visually impaired or have disabilities, but also to support our nonprofit agencies, because many of our nonprofit agencies have been around forever. They're folks that provide services within their community to support people with disabilities. So I'm going to focus now on the nonprofit agencies that support us. They provide all manner of services, community services, to help people in their community who are blind or visually impaired. That's for people from infancy till death, let's say it that way, right? Because a lot of times people become blind later in life due to diseases or other problems, and so they have to learn to adapt to blindness. They provide these kinds of services, and how they support those services is through the work that they do for the federal government. So we use all manner, we do manufacturing like anybody else, believe it or not. Just that we have people on the line working alongside sighted people who are blind, and we create tools and we use technology and we provide engineering services to design the jobs so when a person who is blind or visually impaired can do it. So I'm going to give you the best example I can give you. I can't sew worth a damn, okay? I have people making uniforms for our military. They actually sew those uniforms. They cut the cloth. They put the buttons and the zippers and all that good stuff on it. People who are completely blind can do that work through technology and through the tools and aids that we provide.
1: That's amazing. As you're describing that, at some point, because everybody talks about AI, right? At some point, AI will probably play a role in assisting the visually impaired and in these type of situations.
0: It does already. Yeah. Oh, yeah. There are a lot of tools that have been developed and are continually being enhanced where AI gives you the opportunity to kind of give vision to the people who are visually impaired. It can tell them, what the equipment is doing, how the equipment is operating. I've seen individuals who are visually impaired operating huge machinery because the system talks to them. It gives them information back. That's AI. That's the technologies that are being used. So I think it's a game changer. I mean, I think AI is a game changer all across the board. Yes, there are risks associated with AI, and we have to manage those risks. And I can get into a whole discussion about that from the procurement side. But I think AI is a real game changer. And, you know, as technologies advance, we keep creating opportunities, and it gets better. And we just have to educate people that blindness and disability doesn't mean inability. I think that's extremely important, because sometimes people misunderstand that. They think that because you're blind or visually impaired, you can't do certain things, or because you have a disability, you can't do certain things. And that's really not the case, as has been proven through this program.
1: And, you know, you touched on all the number of different organizations out there that do the manufacturing. Can you sort of describe, they're located like all over the country.
0: Let me give you some number. The Ability One program as a whole employs about 41,000 people nationwide. We're located, when you look at our nonprofit agencies, both Ability One, both Source America and National Industries for the Blind, we're at about 1,000 locations. We have over 400 nonprofit agencies, the two of us combined, and we support over 40 federal agencies. At NIB, we're the smaller group, okay, because we do primarily manufacturing. We're probably about 80% product, 20% service. We are located, again, across the country. We employ about 4,800 people at any given time, including 435 veterans. We pay about $174 million in wages and benefits, and we provide rehabilitation services to more than 92,000 people. We are, like I said, we're located probably about 40 states across the country, if you look at us. And we work in partnership, by the way. Source America and NIB also partners on several contracts.
1: Yeah, and so, and Soraya, we're up on the break. And that's this is a good place to stop. And in the next segment, we'll continue to talk about the National Industries for the Blind, the role it plays, its mission, and and in particular, I'd be interested to see how, you know, we can talk how you work with contractors and, you know, as who serve as your distributor in many cases and providing product, and just how that all works as well in the context of federal procurement. My guest today is Soraya Correa. She is the president and chief executive officer for the National Industries for the Blind. I'm Roger Waldron, and you're listening to Off the Shelf on Federal News Network.
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1: Welcome back to Off the Shelf on Federal News Network. I'm Roger Waldron. My guest today is Soraya Correa. She is the President and Chief Executive Officer for the National Industries for the Blind. We're talking about the NIB mission, how it supports the visually impaired and its role in procurement. And I think, but the first place, you know, one of the things that caught my attention when, you know, we talked about, you know, the organization, Ability One and NIB, in the first segment, you talk a lot about manufacturing and producing products that are purchased by the federal customer. Can you expand on that a little bit? What are you doing there? You know, are these things made in America? I'd just be interested in that.
0: So we manufacture all forms of products. We make office products. If you remember the U.S. government pen, you know, the ballpoint
1: yes.
0: pen?
1: Oh, I had many of those.
0: The Skillcraft brand is our brand. That's our brand for our products and our services that we sell. We produce, like I said, all kinds of office products from paper, pens, tape, post-it notes, you name it, we make those things. We also do non-chemical janitorial sanitation products like brooms and mops. In fact, that's how the program actually started. Today, we build machinery, equipment, we make aircraft parts, we do all kinds of machining, and we do a little bit of IT as well. And then we provide services as well. Contract management support is a large area of services for us. We also do document destruction, etc. But on the manufacturing side, which is the predominance of our business, our manufacturing facilities look like any other manufacturing facilities. The difference is that we have blind people on the line. We have individuals on the line who may be blind, visually impaired, or have other disabilities. That's really the only difference between us and other manufacturers. We produce American products. We're very focused on making sure that we have domestic supply chains wherever feasible. We make PPE, for example. We are making sure that we make PPE in America. So our goal is always to meet the needs of the federal government through the products and services that we make and sell. And we sell in all forms. We have contracts direct with the federal government. We partner with companies out there. So sometimes we're a subcontractor or they're a subcontractor to us to fulfill a government contract. We sell through distribution, through mass distributors. We sell through wholesalers. Anybody can buy our products. We also sell commercially, by the way. I do want to point that out, that our products are sold both commercially and through the federal government, as well as through state and local governments.
1: All right. So is your biggest channel, in the context of, let's talk about manufacturing again a little bit first, and just in terms of that, you know, I assume you guys are partnering with other companies who either provide you product components in some cases, perhaps, like they're domestically made or whatever. And so you have a series of business relationships across the country. Like you mentioned, all the different states you're in. So that's part of the contribution to, you know, the economy that your organization makes as well. Is that Is that fair?
0: That is correct. That is correct. Our work is not just us selling directly to the government. We partner with other organizations and companies to support the government, whether federal, state, or local, also to support commercial entities. We will, like, as I mentioned before, we will either be a subcontractor or they can be a subcontractor to us. It just depends on the nature of the work. Sometimes they're just suppliers to us. And sometimes there are distributors or wholesalers. So we have all forms of relationships, just like any other manufacturing organization out there. The only difference between us and others is that we make it a point to try to employ people who are either blind, visually impaired, or have other disabilities.
1: Yeah. And with regard to the channels, is it fair? Is the Schedules program, the GSA's programs, is that your biggest channel, or how diversified? You mentioned several different channels. You go direct in some cases. You go through resellers or distributors, and you do sell commercially. You know, it sounds like a pretty diversified, supply chain or just set of channels, which makes sense. It's good business sense. Can you talk about how that sort of who's on first and, which ones are, maybe which ones are the most, I don't want to get, challenging, in the context of the regulatory environment and that sort of thing.
0: Sure. So it's always challenging when you're selling to the government through different channels. So you want to make sure that, you're in all the right channels, because especially today, government buying is much more diverse than perhaps when you and I first started, right? You'd have to purchase and kinds of programs. So we try to engage in all the programs. So to give you an example, GSA has the Commercial Platforms Program. We're a part of that channel, right? We supply products and services to the companies that are on there. Many of them sell our products. You have the multiple award schedules. We have multiple award schedules. Our NPAs, our nonprofit agencies, have multiple award schedules, but we also sell to people that are on the multiple award schedules to supply products. So we try to be as flexible and open as we can and use all the channels that are available, because again, our goal is to get our products out there, especially our Skillcraft products, and make sure that we're selling as much product as possible, because products translate to jobs. That's the most important message that I can give to people. A lot of people think about sales and revenue and stuff like that, and we think about those things as well. But for us, it's about making products, because those create jobs. They create opportunities for people to work, people who might not otherwise have a job.
1: Yeah. You're investing back in the organization and the people.
0: Can I share a statistic with you? There was a study done back fiscal year 23, Source America and NIB participated. Mathematica, I think, did the study, and you can actually look it up online. For every dollar spent in our program, we're saving the government $2.66, because if folks are working in our program, then they're not totally relying on government benefits, and they're contributing back. They become taxpayers, right? They buy homes. They send their kids to school. So this is a program that really pays for itself when you think about it.
1: Yeah, that's a great point. I hadn't thought of that. That is a great point. So is the Department of War your biggest customer through all these channels? Yeah, I would think so.
0: Yeah. The Department of War is our largest. GSA, VA. We sell across, numerous federal agencies, but I would say that when you think about the largest customers that we have, really it's GSA, Department of War, and I'm going to say third is probably VA, but I would have to double check myself on that one.
1: Yeah. So in the Department of War, are you going through GSA contracts or DLA contracts or both, or how does it work?
0: See all of the above. Yeah, we work through DLA. DLA is a huge customer of ours. We have an excellent relationship with them. Great organization, very supportive of the program. So we work through DLA, but we do sell through GSA to the Department of War, and we have contracts direct. Another part of our program that we have for the Department of War, we have what are called base supply centers. These are like stores that you can go in and buy the products and services that we sell, the products that we sell. So whether it's uniforms, office equipment, et cetera, these are stores that are typically set up at bases, government locations. There are a few of them in civilian locations as well. But it helps for people, they can actually go to the store if they're on base and just go buy there, so they don't have to necessarily, enter into a contract or what have you. And the other thing that does, it helps for consistency and uniformity of the buy, obviously, because we're stocking in the store what that base wants us to have stocked in the store.
1: Right. Yeah. And that's an interesting. So how many of those stores do you have?
0: We have about 165, if I'm not mistaken, nationwide.
1: Mm-hmm. Okay. And I assume the folks working at them are blind or visually impaired as well.
0: They're blind or visually impaired. Typically we have staff at the store that are blind or visually impaired, and they are at the front, you know, in the front of the store helping customers, sure. But also sometimes stocking the warehouse. And then we have blind and visually impaired working in the background, the folks that actually order the products and services to stock the shelves. And we buy from each other, right? Source America buys from us. We buy from our nonprofit agencies to stock those stores, as well as sometimes selling other products. If they're not, you know, if we don't make it, we can sell other products there.
1: Sure. So, Soraya, we're up on the break. When we come back, I want to finish up our conversation on Ability One and National Industries for the Blind. I was asking you some sort of personal questions, like what drew you to the organization, how you got there, and your initial impression, just what you've learned about it's in the 2 years, a little over 2 years you've been there. My guest today is Soraya Correa. She is the President and Chief Executive Officer for the National Industries for the Blind. I'm Roger Waldron, and you're listening to Off the Shelf on Federal News Network.
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1: Welcome back to Off the Shelf on Federal News Network. I'm Roger Waldron. My guest today is Soraya Correa. She is the President and Chief Executive Officer for the National Industries for the Blind. Soraya, I want to finish up, you know, our discussion on your organization and Ability One as a whole by just, you know, I guess getting a little personal and just, you know, clearly from our discussion, the enthusiasm that you bring to the job, you know, and your knowledge and the information, all that you impart, there's a passion there. I just kind of like, what attracted you to, you know, to take the reins of NIB? And you could talk about that a little bit. And then I want to turn to some policy issues because I know you love policy and procurement. We talked about the Revolutionary FAR overhaul. But first, just, you know, what brought you, what attracted you to NIB, and what are some of your, you know, impressions or what you've gotten out of it and learned about yourself and about the organization since joining? It's like a little over 2 years ago, right? March of 2024. Yeah.
0: Yeah. So first of all, thank you. That's like such a great question because, you know, I retired from federal service July 2021, over 40 years of service. My passion has always been about service, about helping others, about contributing, if you will, to our society, making our government better. I was certainly familiar with this program, and I was actually working at the National Contract Management Association, and it was a headhunter that called me and told me about this position and asked me if I would be interested. And, you know, at first, I wasn't sure that I really wanted to do it, you know, take on more work. I just retired. But as soon as I went to the interview and started talking to the people and really got to learn about the program from the other side, right? I knew the government side of this program. I really didn't know how the inner workings of the program. And as soon as I started learning and just meeting the folks involved, their passion, their commitment, it really sold me. And I, you know, when they offered me the job, I could not resist. And I will tell you, I feel like it's an honor and a privilege every day to walk into the office. I'm surrounded by people who are very passionate about this program, who really care about supporting individuals who are blind or visually impaired. It is about the partnerships that we create and seeing that satisfaction in people's faces. And I mentioned earlier that we have approximately 58 producing nonprofit agencies across the country. These are our manufacturing and services organizations. I've visited probably about 36 of them in the 2 years that I've been here. And every one of them is similar, but yet very different. And I get to talk to the employees. And I'm going to tell you, when you hear their personal stories, it tells me I'm doing the right thing, that this is the right place to be. And if I can infuse this passion and enthusiasm in others, in the people who are, you know, buying and selling for the government, God, boy, my job will have been done. Because I just think it's so good to help others. So, you know, that's my passion.
1: Yeah. So I have to ask you, too, I think, you know, like, you know, this age, like I said, I mentioned, we've known each other for like 30, at least 30 years. You had 40 years of government service. You worked at GSA. That's where we met. NASA, DHS, you know, you were the chief procurement officer at DHS for many years, like 2011, I think you started until your retirement. So I would imagine that all that experience, all those connections mm-hmm. and people are important, have served you well in this role.
0: Oh, yeah, they have. And my knowledge and understanding of how the federal government works is beneficial in this role because I understand what are the right things to pursue, what are good approaches to pursue. And look, our world has changed quite a bit, you know, from when I was in there. I mean, I left shortly after the pandemic. And the pandemic changed our lives in federal government. And then certainly, you know, two presidential elections later, you know, the world is very different. But that knowledge, that understanding of how the institutions work, what they think about, you know, I look at the world from where I sat as a chief procurement officer and also as a former contracting officer. And so I can help navigate what I call the landmines, right? You know, where the the regulations can kind of trip you up and those kinds of things. So yeah, it has served me well. Like I said, this is a procurement program, but the way I think of it is really, you know, because it's in the FAR, in the Federal Acquisition Regulation Part 8, it's considered a procurement program, but this is really an employment program that relies on procurement to achieve its mission.
1: Yeah. Wow. So, and like, as I mentioned, like we know each other forever, so it also helps to know people. Right.
0: Yes.
1: I mean, that's the way the world works, and it's not inappropriate in any manner or way, but it's like if you work with someone, you build that trust and you can talk about the issues or the opportunities together.
0: In today's environment, that's extremely important because the workforce has changed, right? It's changing.
1: Sure.
0: A lot of, like, you and I have come out and newer people are coming in, and, you know, they may not have the opportunities to understand programs like this the way we got to understand them when we were working as buyers, right? How we could use these programs to support our agencies, et cetera. So part of what I try to do is reach out to some of those folks, those newer folks that are coming in, and help them understand the program from their perspective, right? Seeing something, but helping them understand how this program can benefit their work, enable them to do a better job and support their organizations, as well as support a mission that is about American jobs and American products and services.
1: Yeah, that's great. That's a great place to transition to talk about some policy stuff, which I know you love to do. And, you know, we've had a remarkable, you know, revolution, the Revolutionary FAR overhaul over the 2025. And it was remarkable that it was accomplished in 6 months using the deviations. You know, I'm just going to start the conversation. Just give me your 500 foot sort of what you think of how it's gone, your assessment of it, and we can maybe dive into some details too. We got about 3 minutes left in this segment. We can continue it into the next segment. So please.
0: So I'm all for anything that simplifies and improves our regulatory process. I do think that there is a lot of complexity, or was a lot of complexity, in the federal acquisition regulation. But I'm going to make a comment that might upset a few people out there, but I have to say it, and you'll probably agree with me on this. I spent 40 years in this business, and whether it was needed in an hour, a day, a week, or a month, I was able to accomplish it under the FAR. So the FAR was not what stopped us from getting things done. It was really how people interpreted the FAR. It was about risk aversion. And so these are the factors that have to be addressed. As we reform, it's always great to rewrite it, make it plain English, simplify, improve, get rid of the superfluous nonsense that's in there, because there is a lot of superfluous nonsense in there. Get rid of all that good stuff. I'm fine with that. But it's not just about that piece of paper, that document. It is really about how people use the document, how people read it, interpret it, and apply it. The ability to really think about the risks associated with the procurement, how you mitigate those risks, how you manage those risks, but not being afraid of taking certain risks given the missions that we serve and the work that we're trying to do. So that's my opinion. So happy with the great work that they're doing on the Revolutionary FAR overhaul. I know a lot of the folks that are working on it, people that I just love and admire. Some of them actually worked for me. Very proud of the great work that they're doing. I think this is a great thing, but it's implementation that matters, right? How people use it, how people adapt to it. And you and I both know that that's what's going to make it or break it, so to speak.
1: Yeah. Do you think, you know, listening to the discussion of risk aversion and that, and I tend to think that part of the contribution of the overhaul, the rewrite, is to create a baseline that sort of from a written perspective tries to address that risk. So it's a little less check the box or checklist kind of approach to use your head, think, you know, be willing to try some different things as well. It's an interesting approach, and you know, we're up on the break, but when you come back and we can talk about some of the key features of it, like a lot of stuff has moved to guidance yeah. versus regulation, and that's an interesting approach as well. Yeah. But anyway, we can talk about more of that when we come back for our last segment. My guest today is Soraya Correa. She is the President and Chief Executive Officer for the National Industries for the Blind. I'm Roger Waldron. 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
26: 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On Wednesday's Federal Drive, aviation is changing quickly, and regulators are working hard to keep up with what's now possible. Drones are starting to move beyond line of sight. Different agencies are stepping in to manage that airspace, and entirely new aircraft are pushing the limits of how FAA certifies what's safe to fly. Can the system keep pace as those pressures build? 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
1: Welcome back to Off the Shelf on Federal News Network. I'm Roger Waldron. My guest today is Soraya Correa. She is the President and Chief Executive Officer for the National Industries for the Blind. We have transitioned to talking a little about the Revolutionary FAR overhaul. And you made some great points in the last segment about risk aversion and, you know, being managing risks, but willing to take risks. That's what we want, especially as the world is changing and the pace of change just increases. And in the context of the rewrite, you know, during the break, we were discussing, you know, like there's a move to more contracting officer discretion, less regulatory check the box stuff. I think part of that too also is try to design to reduce protests, because it's much easier to say you didn't do something you're required to do than say, well, your judgment wasn't good. And the government gets the benefit of the doubt in that case. But a lot of that also, you know, that, you know, how to do things and giving people sort of approaches and ideas, it's been moved to the FAR companion, the buying guides and things like that. How do you feel about that approach where you kind of tried to strip it down to more bare bones? You know, it's still, you know, a lot of pages, like it's still like a couple thousand or whatever, but But moving stuff to guidance, again, that also reduces protest. I mean, at least that's part of the goal, I think. But it also reflects an idea, yeah, we want to give you discretion. It's guidance. Your thoughts on that?
0: Sure. So I think that's a great approach. I'm all for it. I mean, I used to always tell people the FAR is not a cookbook. It doesn't tell you how to do things, right? It's really there to kind of tell you, here are the things that are within the confines of the rules, and here are the things that are not, hopefully. That's what it's there to tell you. But it's not really there to tell you how to bake the cake. That's things that we have to come up with as the intelligent contracting officers, business people, working with in partnership with our program. The way I like to describe the contracting officer's role has always been, they're the nexus between mission, need, program, and industry. That's the role of a contracting officer, to bring all those things together to provide solutions, to provide options for solutions. I will say that as we move these things to the guide, I'm really excited about that, because I think we can continue to add to the guides as people perfect processes, learn new processes, try new things. But I also become concerned that the guides don't become a cookbook and people go, oh, well, the guide said do it this way, therefore I'm going to do it this way. The guide is there to help you think about, this is how you could do this. This is an approach. This is a tactic that you can use. But people have to put on their thinking caps. And that also means that their leaders, the people that lead these individuals, have to help them understand that, have to help them feel comfortable with taking certain risks. I'm going to talk a little bit about my role as Chief Procurement Officer at DHS, if you'll permit me. When I stood up the Procurement Innovation Lab, everybody heard about the pill. If acquisition gives you a headache, take a pill. No, just kidding. My Procurement Innovation Lab, I stood it up because I had been a contracting officer. And I can remember so many great ideas that I had about how we could simplify something or how we could do something differently. And I got stopped because somebody said, well, the FAR doesn't say you can do that. whenever I become in charge, I'm going to teach people what the FAR says. One of my favorite lines was, the FAR is an inanimate object that doesn't talk to you. So if it's talking to you, you got a problem. But I used to tell people, the FAR is not there to tell you how to do things. It's really to give you your parameters, if you will, that you have to work within. And you have to come up with the idea and the approach, and you can try new things. And one of the things that I always harped on was this mental thing that we put COs through, that they can't talk to industry once the solicitation's out. Not true. FAR doesn't say anything about that, right? So what I've tried to do always is encourage creativity, innovation. Let's go find an easier way to do it. Because if my program office needs something, if that first responder, that law enforcement official, that warfighter needs something, we need to get it there. And we need to get it there as quickly and as effectively as possible. And it better be a damn good product when it gets in their hands. And the only way we do that is through the partnerships we build with industry, the conversations that we have with them, learning from the experts, and putting forth solicitations that make sense, that people can respond to, and then knowing what we're evaluating. We have to understand what we're evaluating. And all too often, we put ourselves in a position of being the expert about a product or service, and we don't know anything about it because it's the contractor that knows it, right? So I'm very big on, let's go talk to industry. Let's do proposals and phases and pieces and, bring industry in early at the concept phase, right? That's the world that I really was trying to evolve. So I'm excited by what the FAR is doing, what they're doing with the Revolutionary FAR Overhaul. But it doesn't stop there. It's change management. It's leadership. It's training. And it's training that is practical. It's hands-on. And it's delivered in time, right? You don't teach me how to write a construction contract today when I'm probably not going to buy construction services for 20 years. That ain't going to work, right? Teach me in moment in time. Teach me how things are changing. Help me learn and keep growing with the regulations. And teach me about the markets, right? All too often, we don't know the markets we're operating in. We really don't understand them. And I think that's critically important. So I think it's about expanding the thinking and the knowledge of the COs, but also expanding the thinking and the knowledge of the leaders and the organizations that support them. Procurement is a team sport, as I used to always tell folks, right? It's the CIO, it's the CFO, it's the chief resources officer, or whatever you call the logistics guy, your security officer, right? It's that entire team. You don't build a procurement all by yourself. You got to bring the whole team to help that program think through the solution, because you got to think about that solution, not just from when you buy it, but all the way to when you're going to put it to bed. Really, yeah. You have to think the entire life cycle.
1: Yeah. So, you know, what the things too you talk about is, and I know you believe this fundamentally, but as a manager or leader, you have to have the CEO if you want them to exercise their judgment. You know, nothing's perfect, right? You can't be afraid to fail. You exactly. Some of your best lessons come out of failure. You get better, right? You have and as management, it can't be a second guess. You're not a Monday morning quarterback. I mean, you have to do a lessons learned. Things like exactly. that, but you're not, but you, people who are taking, you know, reasonable, let's say, risks to accomplish a goal, you got to embrace that if you want to get the change and the evolution you want to get to make things better over time. Do you?
0: Exactly. You have to encourage it. You have to actually encourage it, and you have to demonstrate the support. The way I always demonstrated the support to people was through the conversations that I had with them. And also through understanding when something wasn't going to go right and saying, hey, if we're going to try this and it doesn't work, what's our alternative? How are we going to pivot from that? Let's think that through. Let's paint that scenario. And I always engaged in the conversation in the form of let's discuss it. You know, tell me what you're thinking. Tell me how you're looking at it. Not trying to give them the answer, but trying to, you know, pull the answer from them. And then in that conversation, sharing thoughts. And then the most important thing that a leader can do is when someone fails, encourage them, support them, talk to them. We had a big procurement that failed. And people thought, oh my God, the world's coming to an end. And you see my head still attached to my body. I said, no, the world's not going to come to an end. We made a mistake. Now we're going to regroup and we're going to fix it and we're going to move forward. And one of the reasons that the world didn't come to an end is, number one, we had communicated to all the parties that were involved, we're experimenting here. We're going to try something new. We're going to do something different.
1: Yeah.
0: And when the contracting officer came to me with concerns, I said, well, okay, we tried this, we tried that. You know what? Maybe we don't need to be doing this way. But the point was, I didn't penalize them. Quite the opposite. I gave them an award for trying to do something different. And you know what? People were freaking out that I was rewarding failure. And I went, I'm rewarding learning here, guys. I'm rewarding the fact that someone tried something new and different to make our world better. And because of that, we have lessons learned. And we know what to do in the future and what not to do in the future.
1: Right.
0: And please don't let me forget to say industry, industry, industry, industry. We in government have got to continue the conversation with industry. We have to bring our industry partners in as early as possible in the process, keep them engaged throughout the process. That is what's going to minimize protests. That's what's going to get us better solutions. And ultimately, by the way, they're our partners. We don't do this without them. That's why it's connecting, right? So I think getting that embedded, ingrained in our heads that we have a business relationship and we have to maintain that relationship and we have to protect it and respect it and make sure that we do it beyond reproach. But that doesn't mean we can't talk to industry, that we can't engage them.
1: Yeah.
0: Extremely important. It's something I've harped on throughout my career.
1: Right. That's a great place to finish up the show, Soraya. So thank you so much. It's great to see you. Thanks for doing the show.
0: Thank you again. And thank you for the opportunity to talk a little bit about our program.
1: Yeah, I want to thank my guest, Soraya Correa. She is the president of the National Industries for the Blind. I'm Roger Waldron, and you've been listening to Off the Shelf on Federal News Network.
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0: Jonathan Gines, a staff enterprise solutions architect at Splunk, on why successful cloud migration requires an accurate data inventory and strategy.
1: The struggles that I see is finding out their actual inventory of data sources. Where does the data actually come from? And also, how's the data actually being used? When I ask them, like, well, have you identified what sources of data sources you'd like to actually bring in and do some searches? And oftentimes, they say everything.
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7: ABC News. I'm Sherry Preston. President Trump has canceled the signing of a rare piece of bipartisan agreement, the bill designed to make housing more affordable for Americans. ABC's Karen Travers is at the White House with more.
8: President Trump wrote on social media Wednesday morning he would not sign the housing bill passed by Congress until lawmakers passed the Save America Act, which he says he considers to be, quote, a national emergency. The president has been demanding this since March. The Save America Act requires proof of citizenship before registering to vote. Earlier today, the president criticized the housing bill as being of, quote, minor importance. The legislation's key goal is to increase the supply of homes for sale. It restricts Wall Street investors from buying single-family homes and cuts red tape to make it easier to build new homes. Karen Travers, ABC News, the White House.
7: The president will be on Capitol Hill today to meet with Republican lawmakers, four of whom cross party lines to pass the War Powers Act, a symbolic move that requires approval from Congress before any more military action can be taken in Iran. There's continued confusion over when nuclear inspectors will begin going to Iran. The head of the International Nuclear Watchdog says it'll be soon. Iran says not until after a final peace deal is signed. Intense criticism and mounting lawsuits have pushed a central Texas summer camp over the financial edge.
9: Camp Mystic had been in operation for nearly a century when severe flash flooding last year took the lives of 25 children, two counselors, and Dick Eastland, the co-owner of the facility. This morning in Houston, Eastland's son and camp manager Edward Eastland filed for Chapter 11 bankruptcy protection, saying Camp Mystic's debts exceed $10 million.
7: ABC's Jim Ryan in Dallas. The International Olympic Committee has today created a potential $100 million fund that'll go toward paying every athlete competing in the Games $10,000 grants. Chief of staff to former New York City Mayor Eric Adams has been arrested as part of an investigation into an alleged bribery scheme. This is ABC News.
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7: We're learning more about what Bill Gates told the House Oversight Committee about his relationship with Jeffrey Epstein.
12: Gates said he knew Epstein was a sex offender, but hoped he would introduce him to wealthy people who could help the Gates Foundation. Gates said he met Tom Pritzker, Mort Zuckerman, and Leon Black. None donated, and Gates told the committee the Epstein brokered meetings were a dead end.
7: That's ABC's Aaron Katursky. Bill Gates also said Jeffrey Epstein was trying to blackmail him about extramarital affairs he had had. Western Europe's life-threatening heat wave continues blanketing cities like Paris, London, Madrid, and Rome. ABC's James Longman has more from the Foreign Desk.
13: In France, it was the hottest day on record. Icons of Paris, the Eiffel Tower, and the Louvre had to close early to keep tourists safe. With hundreds of schools closed and trains cancelled, crowds are flocking to lakes and rivers to beat the heat. But that's caused a surge in drowning deaths. And in Europe, AC is not that common.
14: I haven't stopped sweating since the second I woke up this morning.
15: You're just living on fans.
13: Experts warn of a dangerous heat dome looming over continental Europe.
7: They've also canceled the changing of the guard outside Buckingham Palace because it's too hot for the guards.

0: That's 866-200-8670 or windownation.com to book a
1: 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The Marine Corps said Monday it's creating an online portal to make it easier to submit nominations for civilian awards. The portal will replace the old process of emailing in submissions for consideration. The new system can be used for civilian honorary awards, retirement awards, and career service awards. The U.S. Army Corps of Engineers is reorganizing its long-standing value engineering program. Federal News Network's Anastasia Obis has more.
2: The Corps of Engineers is shifting the program from a separate activity and folding it into existing project delivery processes. The transition is already underway, and the new structure is expected to achieve its full operational capability by September 30th. Program employees are being actively retrained and integrated into critical project delivery, engineering, and centers of expertise roles. Anastasia Obis, Federal News Network.
1: 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I'm Michelle Sandiford.
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7: Thanks, Mark. Happy to be here.
6: And I'm very happy to have you. So for those of you who, or those of people out there who don't know who you are, fill in the blanks a little bit on your background and FedSubK and what you do.
7: Sure. Well, my background is that I have just shy of 36 years of federal service, most of that in acquisition as a contracting officer, chief of contracting, acquisition project manager, and procurement analyst working with the FAR. And I've worked with Department of Army, DOD, U.S. Army Corps of Engineers, FAA, and GSA. So with a sprinkling and smattering of HR and budget manpower all in there too, a little bit in the early years. But I brought all that information forward and experience forward into FedSubK after I retired in December of 2022 because I just felt there was a need for somebody to help small businesses provide consolidated, comprehensive, and affordable resources to help people kind of navigate this thing we call the GovCon landscape, federal marketplace. And so I do a lot of coaching and mentoring and posting on LinkedIn, as you know, Mark. So specialize in just helping out businesses kind of figure this thing out that we call GovCon.
6: Yeah, so you do what I call providing adult supervision for those less sophisticated in the market.
7: Yeah, actually, I was at a conference last week and somebody said, you're kind of a one-woman kind of quasi-apex accelerator. I was like, yeah, that's kind of maybe a good way to look at it too. So,
6: well, yeah, we won't get into the apex today. a good resource for some and an underutilized resource for others. But that aside, let's talk about what's happening right now that impacts the smaller businesses in GovCon. So that's an open-ended question, so just take it.
7: Well,

0: Yeah, that's very open-ended right now. We have, several things driving the train right now when it comes to small businesses in this space. So, and it ranges from one end of the spectrum to the other. So, like the first thing we can talk about is like there's a lot of scrutiny going on. If you're in this arena and you've just even entered the arena, you may be hearing about a lot of scrutiny on some of our socioeconomic programs, the federal contracting assistance programs that SBA has run. So we're seeing a lot of review of ownership and control, performance, compliance, things like that, trying to prevent pass-through type contracts. So we're seeing that as one of the things that are impacting this space right now. Another one is political influences, obviously. I mean, we've had a change in administrations. We always see that when administrations change. This time we are seeing more in terms of the executive orders, a lot on merit-based principles, and we're seeing legislation even being introduced that could effectively end some of the programs as we've seen them in their past forms, their current forms, such as the Small Disadvantaged or 8A program, and maybe even the Women-Owned Small Business program. A couple of bills in the House and the Senate that are identical to what they call end discrimination in government contracting. So there's a change of foot there. We're seeing changes in federal policy. We're seeing a change to, especially in the 8A program, a movement away from sole source as a method of procurement and moving into more competition as a default within that program. And contracts that have always been with the 8A program, maybe not staying with the 8A program anymore. And also some lagging in the certification of new 8As in that program as we go through that. And then there's last, I think there's some emphasis that we're seeing in the regulatory field. We've heard about the federal acquisition regulation being rewritten and streamlined, taking us back to its statutory roots. And we're seeing a push there in terms of innovation and streamlining competition methods and things like that.
1: Okay. So let's take the programs one at a time. So the 8A program, look into your crystal ball. Is STARS going to die?
0: I don't know if stars will die. I think there could be maybe a change to, it's going to be competition based. I mean, we have a stars program, but will all task orders be competitive going forward, right? We will not see maybe 8A sole sources. We're seeing agencies already move away from 8A sole source awards at the agency levels as a result of some of this regulatory change. So I think we're going to see 8A competitive be the game in the 8A program going forward.
1: What about other vehicles that have the small business component segmented by the type of set aside?
0: Well, we have Oasis Plus, right? That's one of the big ones. And we still have separate competition pools there for socioeconomic, federal contracting assistance programs with the Women-Owned, the Hub Zone, the 8A, and small business. So I think, and service-disabled veteran-owned small business, by the way. So we're going to see those last, and we'll see competition within those pools, I'm sure. And that's a really good sign that we do have those pools available and there are limited, competition there for those businesses. That helps those businesses in terms of getting, in the door and staying in the market. We also see that with Polaris and, GSA schedules did do away with their small business pools in many of the SINs, but it doesn't mean that the contracting officers can't choose to set aside a task order within the GSA schedules realm either. So I think there's some at least some good news there that we have those available, especially with the push toward existing government-wide contracts.
1: Are you seeing a falling of the awards overall for smalls?
0: Well, it's hard to say because we haven't really seen the SBA procurement scorecard come out, right? So
1: That's true, yeah.
0: usually we have that as kind of an indicator from year to year. We didn't see anything from 2024 or 2025. So, you know, what we know is what we can pull in the data. We do know that these awards don't make up much more than, you know, 3 to 5% total of all the money that goes out, right? It's a pretty small amount in terms of that. You know, small business has the largest portion of the small business program component, obviously, without any of those other factors, woman-owned or whatever. But we are seeing, you know, the gains that are made in the programs in terms of the primary awards, let's say in 8A or Woman-Owned Small Business, HUBZone, Service Disabled Veteran-Owned Small Business, we are seeing that those people are winning in the small business category, and those awards are counted then toward those program wins. I'm just curious to see SBA scorecard. I've been calling around to the House and the Senate and everybody I can talk to figure out where is the scorecard? Why aren't we seeing this data from SBA? And to me, that's really something we need to see in order to know where we stand in terms of businesses entering the market, leaving the market, and who's really getting the awards.
1: Okay. You mentioned something in there that I think we need to ask a little bit about. What about a small business with no set-aside designations? Are they now competing on a more level field with set-asides?
0: Yes, because what we're seeing, I would say, is there's always, you know, kind of, I hate to bring up the rule of two because it's kind of complicated for some people, but outside of the rule of two, which meaning if you have at least two small businesses within one of those categories, let's say 8A, women-owned, small, et cetera, that can be considered eligible and responsible for maybe that work, you are supposed to set it aside. What we're seeing now is that's supposed to set it aside. It's the contracting officer is supposed to consider setting it aside and explain why they don't. It doesn't mean it must be set aside always. And so we are seeing some of that bump back into the small business category, where small businesses without maybe one of these other certifications or designations may be getting more of a chance at those than maybe they have in the past. It's still kind of, I would say, open-ended this fiscal year because there's been so much change with changes in contracting officers, changes with the FAR overhaul, and just people trying to figure out how to get it done, you know, this end of fiscal year, that I think we're still kind of on shaky ground. I think it'll shake out by next fiscal year that we'll see that small businesses are getting a good portion of opportunities to compete, maybe more than they have in the past.
1: We're going to take a break. 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I'm here with Shauna Weatherly of Fed Sub K, and we'll return right after this.
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10: 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I suggest you do so because she's been posting some great stuff that'll help not just smalls, but companies partnering with smalls and pretty much anybody who needs continuing education on the government contracting market. So when we were between takes here, you mentioned an organization called 8AFACTS.org. Tell me who this is, what they do, and what's going on here.
0: Well, yeah, 8AFACTS.org has been keeping track of what's been going on with the 8A program since we've started having the audits, the suspensions that we were seeing, the 100% audits, and they've been tracking what's been going on with the 8A application process. And I think, you know, I've been very frustrated because I've had clients who have submitted 8A applications, and we've been waiting and waiting and waiting to hear back. And when I found this 8AFACTS.org website, they have a tracker as to how many days it's been since SBA has last processed an 8A application. And, you know, Mark, I checked it today before we talked, and it's been 298 days since the SBA has last processed an 8A application into the program. And that's incredible to me, knowing what we had in the previous administration where we were trying to push 8As into the program as fast as they were leaving over their program period.
10: Well, there's, correct me if I'm wrong, there's only mid four figures of 8As anyway, currently?
0: Yes. Mm-hmm. Yes.
10: So somewhere around 5,000?
0: Or less. Mm-hmm.
10: Yeah, well,
0: I believe it's less now, right? Because we've had so many withdraw over the audits. Just, you know, the documentation level was difficult, and you know, some self-removed themselves. So,
10: yeah, didn't mean they stopped playing in the market. Just means that they gave up their designation.
0: Right, and the other thing we have to worry about here too is that, you know, SBA has this combined certification platform where if you apply for one certification, you can apply for several at the same time. And people who may have combined an 8A application with a woman-owned small business application or an SDVOSB application are caught up in this suspension of the 8A application processing as well. So many are needing to withdraw their application and reapply for, let's say, the WASB separate from the 8A. It's really, you know, mind-boggling to me that we tried to combine these for, streamlining and speed to market, and now we're, you know, delaying that.
10: Okay, so all certifications are running through SBA now?
0: Yes.
10: Mm-hmm. Okay, so even the veterans, no more VA involvement. That's
0: no, SBA took over that certification program. I believe it was in late 2023, 2024. And yeah, the only outside entities we have certifying is there are approved third-party certifiers for the woman-owned small business program.
10: Okay. So I want to stay here for a second. Do you happen to know the size standards for a generic small business? It's going to be dependent on NAICS and then dollar and body count.
0: Yes. So it's going to be dependent on the NAICS code, the SBA small business size standard that's established and updated usually every 5 years based on inflation. We had a few moments in here the last few years where we've had updates in between that five-year period because of COVID and, you know, inflation and things like that. And then for those industries that have a size standard that are based on employees versus dollars, it could be number of employees.
10: Okay. So let's talk a little bit about what these companies can do. If the advantage of having a set-aside designation is starting to dissipate, evaporate, whatever, you have a flip your perspective approach to this. Explain, please.
0: Yeah, well, a lot of businesses, when the certification programs were very robust and the regulations and agencies were supporting those, you know, it was really, you could walk in the door, you could say, hey, I know you're behind on your woman-owned small business goals or whatever, and you could play up the fact that you had that certification and then talk about what you could do for the government. That has been like the traditional approach. I don't think that's ever been the best approach, however, and it is an approach that people sell online to you in the GovCon space, is that, you know, if you're a service-disabled veteran or you're an 8A, you know, just play on that and you can get a win. Really, all those status certifications do is get you an opportunity maybe to play in a smaller competition pool, but that's it. In terms of the insider's perspective, the contracting officer's perspective, the requiring activities, really those certifications have always been icing on the cake. So walking in and going with a status-driven approach to marketing yourself with an agency is really not where you want to be right now, because we have these changes and shifts in this certification landscape. So I would say right now you really need to kind of flip that over and start thinking about your advantages, what sets you apart, what you can do that others cannot or cannot recreate, and realize that that is really the primary discriminator that government acquisition folks are going to use for building strategy and planning going forward. They want to know what you can do in terms of outcomes, not what you are in terms of status. Status, again, would be the icing on the cake. So, for example, you're not going to want to walk in and say, we're an 8A, so you should buy from us, right? That's, you know, that's not the approach. Really, you want to go in and say, hey, we provide a certain mission solution, you know, whatever that is, and our status can make it easier for you to get to us through set-asides. So you see how that's the secondary. It's not the primary.
10: Right. So. Yeah. I've been coaching companies. So the Government Procurement Conference, for example, is pending right now. By the time this airs, it may be over. But that's in its 35th year. For several years, I did a prep session for them, like a week out. And I basically the same advice. Do not lead with your status. Lead with your strength. What is your technical capability? What do you bring to the party as a government contractor, not as an 8A, not as a woman-owned, not as a veteran-owned? Right. And invariably, 90% of the people who'd attend my training went in and said, hey, I'm an 8A. Give me some money.
0: Yeah, well, I was just at a conference last week, and this is what I heard from the agencies, because I made a point of going to the agency booths and saying, what are you seeing and what do you need to see from agencies that are coming in? And they say, we need to see what sets them apart. We need to see something other than the certification as the lead. So
10: yeah, and we are going to take a deep dive into that before this show is over. How successful have you been in convincing companies that you've worked with to adopt this approach?
0: Well, I think once they realize that if you walk in and say, I'm an 8A or I'm a service disabled veteran, yeah, there's thousands of others that can say that same thing. But yep. When you walk in and say, this is what I'm really good at, or this is what I can help you with, that makes people think differently. They when you're looking at what you can solve for their mission, that makes people kind of perk up and say, okay, I want to hear more. You know, and this is where I train people also about capability statements, you know, trying to get those advantage-driven statements into those documents that you're using as your first touch point, your first conversation with an agency. It's really important to have that be your lead, that be the first thing you do. You don't want to wait for an RFP or an RFQ to tell people what you can do and why you do it so well and what sets you apart. Too many people are waiting for that to happen, that RFP or that RFQ to fall in their lap before they say what they do and how they can solve problems. You have to say that up front. Anybody can say, well, I have these capabilities. It doesn't mean that they can do these things. But if you say you can do something, it means you bring those capabilities to the table. So it's an inference there that gives you more credibility.
10: Okay, we're going to take a break. You're listening to AmTower Off-Center on the Federal News Network. Shauna and I will return right after this.
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10: Welcome back to AmTower Off-Center on the Federal News Network. I'm here today with Shauna Weatherly. Follow her or connect with her on LinkedIn. Again, she writes some great stuff, and it continues my education in the market. If you think your education's over in the federal market, you're wrong, because it's constantly changing. And even in quieter times, there's stuff below the surface that you have to know. So we're going to kind of pick that up right now. So what are some things that contractors, particularly smalls, need to pay attention to right now in the areas of compliance?
0: Well, in compliance, for sure, we've got, the whole CMMC landscape that's building in DOD, right? It's been around for a long time, but people are just now really paying attention to it because it's coming home to roost. And we're seeing a lot of small businesses be behind the power curve, getting ready to be CMMC certified. It can be a money thing. It can be a not planning thing. It could be a I stuck my head in the sand thing. If you've done any of those things right now, now's the time to just you know, start eating the elephant one bite at a time and get yourself CMMC certified if you are going to be doing business with DOD or a DOD prime contractor for that matter, because we have seen the prime starting to send small business suppliers and subs letters saying they must meet a certain CMMC certification level, usually level 2, before they will consider putting them on teams going forward for opportunities.
10: So is that primarily in the tech arena and professional services arena?
0: Yes, primarily.
10: But not necessarily exclusively.
0: Not exclusively. I mean, we could see it maybe slip over into engineering construction. We could maybe see it slip over into other areas. I'm a big proponent of people being educated on it so that if somebody wants to give them something that is CMMC covered, that they're aware of how they have to handle it just in case. I think we're going to see a rash of people, including the government and suppliers, who will say, well, instead of giving you only the portion of the scope that maybe doesn't have a CMMC component to it that you have to, you know, be compliant with and certified for, we're just going to kind of throw you everything, and that way we're covered just in case, you know, and you're covered just in case because you have the certification. I've done some training on portion marking of documents and things like that that I'd love to see happen at the government level, but I just don't think we're there yet in terms of the education of the acquisition workforce to make that happen.
10: I don't want to go there.
0: I don't either.
10: Not today and not online.
0: Not today. There's a lot of that. Yeah.
10: Yeah. Yeah. So before I forget, go to fedsubk.com and look at the resources, because you're going to need advice and guidance and handholding and C-3PAO, not the Star Wars one. help in this. And Shauna has a page on her site of vetted resources out there. I'm assuming you have at least one company that is capable of providing some CMMC guidance.
0: Yes, and I will be adding one or two more very soon.
10: Yeah, I mean, so here's the deal on the CMMC guidance. Some are really, really good. Some are okay. Some suck. And there is no price disparity between the three, but there are some more cost efficient ones that are every bit as good as the more expensive good ones. So vet your sources, start by checking out Shauna's website, and as she writes on CMMC, read it.
0: Yeah, I have a section in my knowledge library about CMMC with a lot of great free resources there too.
10: Cool. Other actions to take now. I mean, what other things do they need to be compliant with other than, well, let's start. As long as the set-asides are here, we saw the 8As go through a meat grinder last year. Talk about that a little bit.
0: Yeah, well, you have to make sure you've got your ducks in a row, right, with your 8A, your woman-owned, all those certifications. Anything that you had to submit to get that certification, you need to keep up. You need to keep on top of that. That includes your tax documentation, your monthly and your quarterly statements on your, you know, business books. It's your annual statements. It's how are you tracking, or would you track your operations and controls of your company? How are you doing that? Should you get a contract and you're using other subcontractors? How are you determining who's a similarly situated entity and therefore counts towards your, you know, performance requirements, let's say on a woman-owned small business or SDVOSB set-aside versus another business that wouldn't, to ensure that you're compliant there? It's all sorts of things like that that you have to keep on top of in terms of making sure you can prove that you're not playing the middleman game, as we call it, passing through to other people without a benefit, direct benefit of your entity to the government.
10: Okay, yeah. I mean, for years, I mean, you were inside for decades. I've been doing this for 40 years. Both of us have seen abuses of all of the set-aside programs,
0: yes,
10: which has caused much angst. from my perspective, it has been a small, very, very small percentage of companies that have abused the program. And they've just given the entire set-aside universe a terribly bad name. That minor editorial there. So
0: I would agree.
10: Yeah. But let's move on to your value prop and leading with advantages.
0: Yeah, well, just kind of reiterating what I mentioned a little bit before, I mean, your value proposition is really going to be the superpower going forward here when you're talking to agencies. So learning to create that credibility by approaching your conversations from that perspective that you would bring as a valued mission team member is really important. Always having that conversation from the perspective of the problems you can solve, the things you can do. And I always tell people, it's not always about what you want to give the government. You need to be listening to what the government needs, because there may be things that you can offer that the government is telling you that you're not paying attention to because you're kind of getting into your own way with what you want to give the government versus what you can give the government, right? So, and a perfect example of that is I've had a company who, you know, used to visit me all the time, 8A, and they would say, you know, we want to do environmental services. We want to do environmental services. And they happened to be in my office one day, and my estimator came in and said, I need some help doing environmental estimates for projects. And this 8A looked at me and popped up and said, you know, we could do estimating. We want to do the work, but we can help you with the estimating. And that's how they got in the door, was doing something that they hadn't even realized was something that might be a need. But they took advantage of it and got that award. And now they're, you know, they're a mid-sized firm in the government space. So,
10: yeah, well, luck is predicated on being in the right place at the right time.
0: Yeah.
10: So they happen to be in the right office at the right time. You have a thought about build a specific mission, build your strengths around a specific mission need, chasing the problems, not the naics. So too many companies say, well, we have XYZ service that provides us all of the bids coming out in our naics codes. What's right. wrong with this?
0: Well, you're chasing what is traditionally, you know, maybe a follow-on work or something that's there. You're not really chasing the problem that needs to be solved for a government agency. That, you know, everything they're buying is to solve a problem, right? Or to provide a service, which in turn would become a problem if they didn't have it. So it's really important, again, listening to that customer, asking questions, and doing, I always tell people, do less talking and more listening when you're meeting, and ask more questions rather than, you know, be excited to sell yourself, because you will find the problems in those discussions and you will then know how you can fit in and meet those problems, regardless of the NAICS code you sit in. You will find a way to chase those problems, either yourself or with a team you can bring together.
10: Cool. We're going to take our last break. 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Shauna and I will wrap up right after this.
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20: 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On Wednesday's Federal Drive, aviation is changing quickly, and regulators are working hard to keep up with what's now possible. Drones are starting to move beyond line of sight. Different agencies are stepping in to manage that airspace, and entirely new aircraft are pushing the limits of how FAA certifies what's safe to fly. Can the system keep pace as those pressures build? 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
10: Welcome back to Amtower Off Center on the Federal News Network. It's a shame you can't hear us when we're chatting offline, but you can't, so I'm not going to reconstruct it. So we're going to talk about creating a growth strategy outside of set-aside. So give us, I mean, we've touched on this in a couple of different ways, but let's take it a little deeper dive and figure out what companies need to do.
0: Yeah, well, this is key if you're going to survive in the marketplace, especially now. So, because we're going to see ebbs and flows in these programs, set aside programs. So, you know, from my perspective, the first thing you have to do is you have to do the homework with the agencies and the players involved, you know, the ones that are making the decisions, the ones that are involved in the acquisition planning and strategy, the evaluations, the post-award phases. And there's two people who typically are involved in that all the way through. It's the requiring activity, which is the area of the government that really is, you know, pulling together those requirements and deciding what that scope is going to be and how it's going to look, and the contracting officer. And so between those two players, typically you want to know who they are and what they're doing. And if you don't know who they are, start asking around. Great place to ask, the small business office. They love to help you find the players and connect, but they can give you those names and help you do that. It's not always the contracting officer. And then you might have an end user in there that you can go after too. Contracting offices buy, and agencies buy for other agencies. I don't think people realize that too, is that we have a lot of agencies that do buying for other agencies. So having that picture of what that looks like is really, really important to then execute a growth strategy and outside of set-aside so that you can build your reputation and your contacts.
10: Okay. Is the requirement activity going to be the house for the program manager as well?
0: Typically, yes.
10: Okay. So that would be an extremely important person to identify once you figure out what's what going forward. So what would the next phase here be?
0: Well, if you're not testing the waters outside of your set-aside pool right now, you may want to start doing that so that you know how you stack up. You really need to start figuring out where you fit. Is that going to still be in a prime role, or is it better if you work in a teaming arrangement, things like that? But knowing how you can stack up outside of your program, specifically 8As, really important for survival after graduation of the 8A program.
10: Yeah, the survival rate of 8As back in, you know, the early 2000s was probably only around 60% or so, because they had a plan. The rest of them, maybe it was a lifestyle gig, but, you know, they may have tried to sell their businesses very unsuccessfully for the most part. But without that plan, you're pretty much toast. The 8A doesn't last forever.
0: No, it doesn't. And if you're not taking advantage of those, you know, the structure of the 8A program in terms of when you start, you know, pushing yourself into these other areas like small business or even unrestricted competitions, you're doing yourself a disservice in that program. You really need to follow that structure.
10: Okay. You also in our pre-show notes made a point about past performance.
0: Yeah, past performance is more valuable than your certification status as a small business, in my mind. You know, if you don't bring past performance to the table, it doesn't hurt you in an evaluation, but it doesn't help you in an evaluation, because we must evaluate past performance in every contract action. And so it's a key area of that whole evaluation component. If you don't have experience in a federal agency, you know, you should really be pushing yourself to try and obtain it any way you can, either as a subcontractor in a role, you know, micro purchases, you know, with a government wide purchase card, simplified acquisitions under that $350,000 threshold. You know, you need to work toward those. Everybody wants that, you know, $1 million contract, $10 million contract, but it's going to be very difficult to get if you don't have that past performance. And the other thing is, once you have it, are you keeping it up to date, you know, in terms of having your clients' point of contact information so that you can stay in touch? Because, you know, the government is going to be coming to you, you know, 2, 3, 4 years after you've completed maybe a project, and, you know, you're looking at the next opportunity and saying, we need you to complete this past performance questionnaire or performance survey, and it needs to be filled out by your client from that similar same project that you're going to use as, you know, your experience here. Can you get a hold of those people? Are you staying in touch? You know, have you won a recompete since, and, you know, kept that relationship going? That's really important. And I think it's even more important now, because we saw in last year's NDAA that was passed in December, there was a section in there, section 824, where DOD has a mandate specifically to increase competition. And part of that is going to be accepting past performance on a wider range of projects, so that they can try to increase competition by including like commercial projects and non-government projects as part of the relevant past performance to supplement even just the federal past performance. So, you know, making sure you have that past performance commercially, non-government, government is really important, especially for that DOD work going forward. Keeping that all together and having that all in a place where you can grab it and go when you need it.
10: Yeah, and that's part of where LinkedIn could come into play too. If you're not connecting with the people you're working with now on LinkedIn, shame on you, because I track a little better than 2.7 million feds on LinkedIn, predicated on finding 820 some odd company pages for federal entities on LinkedIn. So they're there. And if you're working with them, they're going to be more inclined to connect with you. If you reach out blind, maybe not. But if you've done work with them before, reach out now. You mentioned pursuing a you know, GWACS or best in class.
0: Yeah, I mean, there's some role there that everyone can play, whether, you know, prime is difficult on some of these larger vehicles like OASIS Plus because of the number of NAICS codes and the way the domains are set up and things like that. You really have to bring a team to the table most of the time. But even if you can't be a prime, looking at team member or subcontractor opportunities, get involved now, because we're going to see, you know, this push in contract consolidation again is pushing to consolidate on existing government-wide contracts and best-in-class vehicles. The OMB is supposed to be putting together a list of what they consider those best in class to be. There are some out there already, but there are going to be maybe some mandatory vehicles. They're looking at inventories now, from what I understand, and you know, making some decisions on that. But a good way to kind of get that foot in the door is, you know, you may say, well, as a team member or sub, I've tried. You know, maybe not going to them and saying, here's, you know, I'm a great subcontractor, here's why, you know, in general terms, but, you know, do they have a technical niche that they need? You know, look at what they've won in the past and look at some of their statements of work, and is there a technical niche you can fill? Do you have an agency access or a point of contact that they would like to have? You know, maybe you've got connections at an agency that they're not involved in yet, and you can kind of be that bridge to build toward expanding that. That's a great way to become a team member as well. Or, like I said, workforce access. You have access to people that maybe maybe that company doesn't have. So just trying to find some way to get a role in one of those vehicles is really something to try to do right now as well.
10: Cool. What about focusing on not just your strengths, but on the places where you've done business before? So the agency-based marketing approach.
0: Mm-hmm. Yeah, absolutely. I think there's still a lot of positive things to say about that, because not everything is going to go to these large existing contracts, right? Not everything's going to go to GSA or of Oasis. So yeah, definitely marketing for agency approach type contracts as well is really important. There's always going to be teams needed at that level too, and agencies are going to be keeping the buying that is most you know, in their lane in terms of expertise. They're not going to be handing that over to some of these GBACs or GSA, excuse me. We are hearing that a lot of agencies, though, however, are looking at maybe not procuring their own agency contracts and shifting some of that work to GWAC. So, you know, that's where the concern is about really seeing if you can get a role on a GWAC. I have several clients who have been told that, you know, hey, you've got an agency level contract, and while we love working with you here in our mandate to consolidate, we are now going to be shifting this work onto a GWAC instead. So I have several clients who are, you know, scuttling around figuring out where they're going to find a role on the GWAC, whether that's a prime or a sub.
10: I can understand the nervousness that must cause.
0: Yeah,
10: Shauna, I greatly appreciate you joining me today. We will do this again because there's a bunch of topics that I think we could turn into, you know, a couple of shows. So thanks so much.
0: Thank you.
10: Podcasting isn't my day job. 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
15: This is the Business of Government Hour, a conversation about leadership and management with government executives and thought leaders who are truly changing the way government does business. Welcome to a special edition of the Business of Government Hour, a conversation with authors. I'm Michael Keegan, your host and leadership fellow at the IBM Center for the Business of Government. For more than a quarter of a century, the IBM Center for the Business of Government has sought to connect research to practice, engaging authors and academics who in their research and studies contribute in some form or fashion to changing the way government does business. How is Gen AI altering how we work? What can federal agency leaders do to strategically integrate generative AI into their workforce planning? And how can Gen AI serve as a collaborative partner, enhancing human capabilities and driving efficiency without displacing the critical human judgment? I'll explore these questions and so much more with Professor Bill Resch from the Andrew Young School of Policy Studies at Georgia State University and lead author of the IBM Center report, Gen AI and the Future of Government Work. Bill, welcome to the show. It's great to have you.
16: It's great to be here, Michael. Thank you for having me.
15: So your report, Bill, that you did for the IBM Center, Gen AI and the Future of Government Work, analyzes the impact of Gen AI, generative AI, on over 2 million federal civilian employees, the roles thereof, across hundreds of, you know, the agencies that we're dealing with here. What motivated you and your team, your co-contributors, to undertake this comprehensive study? And why is this analysis critical for government leaders right now?
16: Yeah, so I would say two forces made this the right moment. And one was the scale of the federal government. And also two was the timing. So I was in the midst of doing a major data infrastructure design on federal labor markets, that is occupational labor markets in the federal government. Your listeners probably know, but for any general listener out there, you know, there are millions of positions in the federal government, and 85% of our federal workforce works outside of the Maryland, Virginia, D.C. area. And so the labor market dynamics of the federal civil service were of interest to me. At the same time, this large labor market and across hundreds of occupations, I realized that this offered a standardized setting for us to observe how generative AI changes various task bundles that accompany these occupations in different positions across the federal government, but also that we could use the federal government as a case study on assessing the general impact of these technologies in generic occupational labor markets. And I came to the realization of the importance of these emerging technologies through discussions with my students and my fellow collaborators. So at that time, I had a student in my doctoral seminar, Nisa Gerboz, who is doing some great work on artificial intelligence and its impact on governments down to the local level. And I had the opportunity at USC to partner with a lot of data science students who were using AI tools for various analytic purposes, and was able to partner with them to actually use those tools to make these assessments, that is, to devise a way to use AI to help develop predictive analytics around the impact of the very technology we're using for the analytics. So our studies operationalize a map so that leaders can target training, hiring, and technology investments

large language models to scale expert-style judgments. And so, to put simply, this retrieval-augmented approach is known as RAG. And what it does is it provides a way for us to chunk these textual components of data. That is, if you think of phrases that contain meaning as chunks of data, right? And that you can organize that data according to its semantic meaning, and that the various chunks of data can then be organized in large batches semantically. And you can extract the key knowledge, skills, abilities, that is, competencies for hundreds upon hundreds of occupations across millions of positions from authoritative sources. And in this case, this was coming from the Office of Personnel Management, from the Bureau of Labor Statistics, and also from the Office of Management and Budget. And then take these large texts, whether it's an occupational handbook from OPM or it's using ONET from BLS, and BLS being the Bureau of Labor Statistics, then the model scores the extent after it takes that textual data, chunks it into this vector database that's easily accessible so that you can, so that the model can easily access a specific chunk of semantically related text to make sense of that text in a way that provides that text as a unit of analysis for then to be fed to your predictive model, and where you're prompting that predictive model powered by ChatGPT, powered by a large language model, a foundational model. And it's prompted in a way to take that unit of analysis, that one knowledge, that one skill, that one ability, and put it in the context of the larger job, and then make an assessment based off of a body of knowledge that the AI has been trained on, to understand what is the latest literature around, or latest scholarship, latest literature around the concept of generative AI and its impact on labor markets, and pulling from that literature then to make an assessment on the unit of analysis as to what is this impact and how much will this given unit of analysis be impacted as a function of these emerging technologies. So then what the model does is it makes an assessment based off of the training that you've used of the literature and scholarship around this topic, makes that assessment on that granular unit of analysis, but then reorganizes that back to the position level so that all of these KSAs, these various competencies that come together to form, the basis of a given occupation, can then be each of those units of analysis are independently analyzed and then aggregated back up to that position level. And the beauty of the large language model is that it not only makes the assessment, but it provides, as we've trained the model, it provides an output along with that assessment that is a two-sentence. Usually we structured it so that it would be fairly short, so that it's digestible and that we can access it quickly. But it provides an explanation as to why it rated a given impact the score that it gave it. And so by giving it that relative score, then you're able to, say, oh, okay, this is going to be highly impacted, but why? And then reference back to the large language model's output of why it scored a given competency at a level five versus a level one, and gives us some face validity, some construct validity in terms of its output. And what we found is that it yielded very high construct validity. That is, what you're reading in terms of the reasoning behind the score makes a lot of sense, at least on its on a face basis. And so this lets us cover 300 plus job families in a consistent way while grounding the outputs in the public job data
that we had available, the competency data that we had available, but also relative to the

0: latest findings in scholarship that are out there, whether it's from, your most recent Nobel Prize winner, Acemoğlu and his colleagues, or it's from the general literature that's out there in economics, sociology, and others that study these phenomena.
1: I want to switch a little bit and maybe go a little deeper on the core framework you guys use. And I was particularly struck by the three dimensions of AI impact, how you presented them. And in a sense, in plain language, does AI complement, does it augment, or does it substitute the particular work and tasks of a particular category? And I was hoping you could explain these dimensions and these terms and why this three-part framework is really sort of more nuanced than simply asking the inevitable question, will AI replace workers?
0: Yeah, thanks for asking the question because I think that's something that distinguishes our work from some of the work that might be out there otherwise. Because one dissatisfaction, relative dissatisfaction that we had, and I'm speaking, very generally right now, and so I don't mean to offend anyone who's contributed to this literature, because we are indeed standing on the shoulders of giants, and not to belittle anything that came before us or anything that's out there right now. But one kind of limitation that we saw and dissatisfaction that we had with what we were reading is that there were these very kind of generic conceptualizations of impact that it seemed to focus most heavily on the idea of replacement, right? How is a job going to be replaced by AI? And it seemed as if it was putting the cart before the horse. It was fashioning an outcome that frankly wasn't seriously thought about. That is, the outcome was always assumed to be the extent of replacement. Sometimes augmentation, but not thinking of it as conceptually distinct forms of impact. That is, that generative AI, specifically that technology, but AI technologies generally, are going to have an impact, right? The extent of that impact is going to manifest in different ways. It could complement what is already being done. That is, when we think of complementarity, we think of how AI helps perform the job as it's currently defined, right? And augmentation, on the other hand, would be a relative change of the job. That is, that the job evolves as people integrate new AI-enabled methods or workflows. And then substitutivity gets more to that replacement, right? That AI can perform the task end to end with minimal human input in the process. And the truth is that most occupations blend all three of these impacts across different competencies. And so a simple replace or not replace frame really obscures where to redesign processes, where to retrain individuals who are in these occupations, such that that we can think more strategically in terms of workforce development, regardless if it's the federal government or beyond. Again, these occupations in the federal government overlap generic occupational labor markets. That is, the same occupations are in the private sector, the same occupations are in local and state government. And so the idea that we can use this federal government and the many occupations that are in the federal government as a case study, OPM, through its work, has provided us a basis to understand what are the underlying competencies within each of these occupations in a structured way and in a clear and transparent way, that we can use those competencies as our unit of analysis and aggregate up to the position, as opposed to just treating it as a job, as a whole unitary job that can either be replaced or not. That each of these competencies are going to be impacted according to any of these three dimensions, whether it's, one competency might be complemented, another competency might be changed fundamentally or augmented. And another competency that's typically applied within this job might be substituted, but that doesn't mean the job's going to be substituted. It means that you can shift your resources as an individual more towards those areas that are less directly impacted.
1: That's great. I want to go a little deeper in this if we could, because you kind of hinted at it, Bill, but your findings, at least as I read them, show that most of the federal roles score high on the complementarity and the augmentation, but low on the substitution. What does this pattern tell us about the future of work? And maybe you could pick up on a little bit more. You hinted earlier, how does it differ from the private sector predictions, or are there any differences?
0: Well, we're not comparing our predictions to existing predictions in terms of a tit for tat, right? But what I can say is that generally I have seen most predictive models focused more on, the percentage of jobs that will be replaced, as opposed to thinking about how we can more carefully integrate these technologies and more strategically integrate these technologies on a job-to-job basis, a job-by-job basis. And then how can we retrain change our strategic hiring plans around a more careful job-by-job within-job analysis? That is, when I say within-job, meaning accounting for the fact that many different competencies come to play for any given occupation. And it's very rare that you'll find an occupation in which all competencies that contribute to the delivery of that given occupation in terms of its performance are substitutable, that there will be some competencies that could be substitutable by these technologies. But for the most part, there are several different types of competencies that are at play in any given profession. And it's a question of where can we emphasize integration of these technologies, and where can we emphasize the importance of a human in the loop, so to speak, or not just in the loop, but where it's primarily the domain of human discretion, of ethical decision making, of experiential on the ground knowledge that is necessary for the delivery of a given output from a job. And that becomes, I think, even more important in the context of government, because in many respects, government work is people work. It is interfacing with publics. It is acting on behalf of the public. And so therefore, it's hard to automate many of these functions. And I think what our analysis does is it provides a bit of a pause on grandiose conjectures of, we don't need X percentage of this workforce because they can simply be replaced by this technology. This provides an approach that thinks about every person's job a little bit more carefully, unpacks those jobs on a competency by competency basis, and thinks about the concept of impact in a more careful way than just simply substitution.
1: What can federal agency leaders do to strategically integrate Gen AI into their workforce planning? We'll explore this question and so much more when our conversation continues on this special edition of the Business of Government Hour.
2: If the 21st century has provided any lessons so far, it is the power of the unexpected. What has been starkly revealed is how systems in place to meet anticipated problems failed when the unanticipated happened. Now more than ever, government leaders need practical, actionable insights on how to best manage and lead through uncertain and disruptive periods. That's why the IBM Center for the Business of Government has published Transforming the Business of Government: Insights on Resiliency, Innovation, and Performance. 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The cascade of catastrophic events and the constancy of uncertainty raises fundamental questions about how governments can anticipate, prepare for, and respond to these and other shocks yet to come. That's why the IBM Center for the Business of Government has published Transforming the Business of Government: Insights on Resiliency, Innovation, and Performance. Edited by Dan Chenock and Michael Keegan, the book offers leaders practical, actionable insights on how best to manage and lead through uncertain, disruptive periods. 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
1: Welcome back to a special edition of the Business of Government Hour, a conversation with authors, with Professor Bill Resch from the Andrew Young School of Policy Studies at Georgia State University and lead author of the IBM Center report, Gen AI and the Future of Government Work. You know, Bill, is it fair to say that the report reveals significant differences between, say, white collar and trade craft labor occupations? And if so, what I understand from reading the report is that the white collar roles, you found high complementarity, which we mentioned earlier, those scores were high, but noted that certain administrative functions underneath those roles are at risk of higher substitution. I'm hoping you can kind of maybe explore that distinction.
0: Yeah, so, you know, there are white collar work for your listeners means, you know, less, more of your office work, right? Things that have, you know, a lot to do with knowledge intensive jobs, right? Things like policy analysis, engineering, scientific jobs, medical jobs, even IT jobs, all of these are considered kind of white collar occupations, right? And they do, you're right. In our analysis, they show strong complementarity and augmentation. And generative AI is an incredible tool to complement those types of positions, right? Because it accelerates things like analysis. It helps you draft memos, helps you draft, you know, letters. It helps you draft your analyses in many respects. And so therefore it can simulate a lot of what humans do, but humans still retain judgment and judgment, critical judgment, where Gen AI is not positioned, I think, ethically, but also, you know, just in terms of its own, the competence of the technology itself is not positioned to substitute that judgment. Whereas when you get into maybe more clerical roles in the office, right, more administrative roles that face, you know, a lot more rules-based repetitive tasks, it could be something such as processing some type of application or something that is more routine in its orientation, right? That type of position faces higher substitutivity because of the rote, repetitive nature of the tasks that they face on a day-to-day basis because they're more ripe for automation. However, it doesn't mean that those staff are necessarily substitutable or completely substitutable. That is that you might consider upskilling those staff into other types of roles or aspects of their current roles that are underemphasized, such as, you know, customer contact and exercising, you know, more emotional intelligence as a function of that contact, these types of things, right? Whereas, you know, the non-white collar jobs, you know, that are typically known as like trade, craft and labor positions or TCL positions, right? These are more hands-on roles. These are mechanics, electricians, and they remain, I think, more resistant, or our analysis shows that they remain more resistant to full automation, particularly from generative AI, the generative AI being what you interface with in terms of large language models, those chat GPTs of the world, right? This is not an analysis of robotics. We do not make these assessments on the basis of other types of technology or other types of artificial intelligence. However, Gen AI tends to be integrated into a lot of those other technologies. And so there's still, in our analysis, we're still finding, you know, some impacts where there's an integration of Gen AI into other technologies, but this more hands-on work, more skilled labor that requires those hands-on roles, that you're thinking more in terms of smarter power tools, for instance, but not really worker replacement. And so some examples maybe are you know, why some jobs might resist AI substitution is that there are jobs that hinge on contextual judgment, ethical trade-offs, interpersonal skills, and whatever the conditions might be that they're facing in the field, right? For instance, mediators or, you know, wildlife refuge managers, right? They're going to score low on substitutivity. And AI can surface information for them, but it can't credibly stand in for that expertise and particularly for the trust that humans are able to develop with citizens, most importantly, but also with other organizations or other representatives from other institutions. But then, you know, on the other hand, there could be, you know, software roles, for instance, that score high on things like augmentation or on the impact as measured by augmentation, because you can generate a lot of code easily. You can test out different scaffolding. You can refactor, you know, various types of analytics and speed up different cycles. You know, while the humans are staying there in the loop again as architects and as reviewers and to make sure things are secure. But in this sense, then you invest in, you know, how the technology assists developers, right? You invest in where the developer is more in charge of securing guardrails of these technologies from important information and making those important decisions. Or you recruit for more AI literate, you know, people in those roles, you know, for instance, engineers who can pair the purposes of their position with these existing models in a more able way. But you can't replace for the most part in those roles.
1: So, Bill, I'd like to go from the workforce planning issue and dig a little deeper into the knowledge, skills, and abilities analysis. Your report breaks down the impact on KSAs. And I understand that you found that knowledge elements show high scores across all three dimensions we talked about earlier, while human capabilities like judgment, empathy, remain resistant to substitution. I was hoping, Bill, you would explain, what does this mean for government leaders in terms of their approach to training and development?
0: So in terms of how they should train and develop more, you should think of where is the emphasis, right? Where exactly should we be emphasizing particular competencies as a function of where there are going to be impacts from these emerging technologies, right? So if you're thinking of knowledge as in, you know, what is the knowledge base that I had to work with or that I had to bring to the job in order to perform this job, right? So in that sense, you know, that is a source of information that is shareable. Sometimes it's shared tacitly, and that requires more on-the-job understanding, experiential understanding that generative AI cannot duplicate, cannot substitute. Other times, much of the knowledge that we share is explicit knowledge, not tacit knowledge, right? And so what I mean in the difference is, right, so Michael, I can write you a report and you can read that report, and that's an explicit exchange of knowledge, right? But if you and I have experience together in the same institution, And over that time, we've been able to distill very complex situations into fairly efficient heuristics or shortcuts. That is, nobody wants another Bill Resch incident, right? And you and I, being in the organization together for a long time, can say, oh, there was so much that went on in terms of understanding, implicit understanding, when you say the Bill Resch incident, right? So that you and I can share so many complexities that are encapsulated within that heuristic, right? That's a tacit exchange of information that you can really only get with experience in the institution, experience in the occupation, right? But explicit knowledge exchange is what generative AI is really good at, And that's where, when you think of competencies and splitting them out in terms of knowledge, skills, and abilities, right? Knowledge, explicit knowledge, can be highly complemented from the abilities of foundational large language models and their, you know, language processing abilities, right? That they could even, you know, provide substitutable knowledge to what you'd need from a human, right? In terms of that explicit knowledge that's available out there. So you should train everyone on AI-supported research and analysis, for instance, right? In terms of training and development, if you were to take it away, take away something from the three different types of competencies. But with skills, right? You know, think of skills in terms of, you know, what's routine, what's procedural, right? But what are more complex, analytical, creative skills that are out there, right? And your more routine and procedural skills, they can be automatable in some respects, right? But those more analytical, critical thinking skills, creative skills, they're going to change, and they're going to change in the respect that they may become much more important in the delivery of outputs from these occupations. And then finally, abilities. That would be the third kind of element of competencies that we cover, which this is, you know, more related to judgment and empathy and leadership. And they're probably the most substitution resistant. You know, and so our advice then is to double down on those in terms of thinking about how these emerging technologies impact, you know, jobs on a competency by competency basis. It may be the abilities that you're going to find the most purchase in terms of relying on the human elements of your organization as opposed to the technological elements.
1: You know, Bill, I know when you're putting the report together, I was fascinated by the visualization you had in there. In particular, I think it was the U.S. Department of Agriculture sub-agencies and showing how varying AI impact scores, which I found fascinating. And one thing did come up in our conversations was how can agency leaders use this type of granular analysis for workforce planning? And I was hoping you could share a little bit of your insight with respect to that part of the question, but also what patterns, when you were doing your research and you were writing the report, surprised you most that you saw?
0: So, thanks for pointing that out. I want to give credit where credit is due to actually across my previous answers as well. You know, we had a really good team of folks. And so we had, for instance, Yi Ming is one of our collaborators and co-authors. He was a data science student at USC. He's now a PhD student at the Andrew Young School of Policy Studies, where I'm at currently, and followed me here to Atlanta to work on these issues. He should be credited for creating that graphic. But we were working on a separate project in which we were, again, following the federal labor market. And we had, you know, access to the same public data that everybody does or had access to from OPM in terms of what they call their data cube. And that data cube provides existing workforce statistics. It tells you, you know, how many people in a given occupation are employed at a given office or in a given agency, right? And so after we produced our predictive analytics that were assessing, you know, the relative impact of these technologies on these given occupations, well, we said, oh, hey, well, we can go back to the data of the existing workforce, and we can say, hey, how many people do we have in this given occupation in a given office? And we realized that this would be the perfect way for someone to more carefully think about their existing workforce and where needs might be to upskill in particular areas, to emphasize these technologies with more intent in other areas, and where hiring needs might be emerging as a function of these technologies. And so what we did is we did a simple match of our scores to who was in what office by what occupation. And that provided us an opportunity to basically heat map the entire U.S. Department of Agriculture in terms of who were in these existing occupations and where someone, the Secretary of the Department of Agriculture, or someone thinking more carefully in terms of the management side of the department. For instance, a good friend of ours, Bernie Kluger, was assistant to the Secretary of the Department of Agriculture as an advisor for management. And we could provide him a heat map. Says, hey, here are the offices, here are the sub-agencies, here are the bureaus that you might be paying attention to in terms of where upskilling might be necessary around these technologies. But also then you can do even more granular analysis, not just look at, you know, how many of a given occupation are in there, but also, you know, where are they in terms of their life cycle, in terms of their work life cycle? That is, are they soon headed for retirement? Or do we have more younger people in these positions? Is there an opportunity and time to upskill in particular dimensions of the work? Or should we be looking towards some type of fundamental shift in our hiring strategy?
1: How can Gen AI serve as a collaborative partner? I'll explore this question and so much more when our conversation continues on the Business of Government Hour.
2: If the 21st century has provided any lesson so far, it is the power of the unexpected. What has been starkly revealed is how systems in place to meet anticipated problems failed when the unanticipated happened. Now more than ever, government leaders need practical, actionable insights on how to best manage and lead through uncertain and disruptive periods. That's why the IBM Center for the Business of Government has published Transforming the Business of Government: Insights on Resiliency, Innovation, and Performance. 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The cascade of catastrophic events and the constancy of uncertainty raises fundamental questions about how governments can anticipate, prepare for, and respond to these and other shocks yet to come. That's why the IBM Center for the Business of Government has published Transforming the Business of Government: Insights on Resiliency, Innovation, and Performance. Edited by Dan Chenock and Michael Keegan, the book offers leaders practical, actionable insights on how best to manage and lead through uncertain, disruptive periods. 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
1: Welcome back to a special edition of the Business of Government Hour, a conversation with authors, with Professor Bill Resch from the Andrew Young School of Policy Studies at Georgia State University and lead author of the IBM Center report, Gen AI and the Future of Government Work. Bill, I'd like to maybe talk about some of the, go from the conversation around workforce planning and implications of your insights and recommendations and go straight into some of the recommendations. And I know you talked about it earlier about, you know, the emphasis on proactive retraining for employees in the highly automatable roles. Given, you know, Bill, given government's traditional challenges when it comes to workforce development and change management, which we all know, I was hoping you could share with us in the audience, what does your team see as the biggest obstacles to implementing some of these recommendations around retraining?
0: I am someone who is a huge supporter of our public service, right, and our public servants. And the subsidy that these individuals provide us on a day-to-day basis in terms, particularly at the highest skill levels, right? They are fundamentally, in many respects, and this is supported from data by the Federal Salary Council and others, that they are fundamentally underpaid relative to their private counterparts. When you're talking about some people with PhDs and the most professionalized and highly professionalized folks across occupations and have chosen a career in public service, that is important. for us to recognize, right? And it's very hard to find that talent. It's hard to retain that talent. And so I don't want to pretend as if the system was broken completely, or is broken. It is always in need of constant improvement. And one of the areas that has been on a high risk list by the GAO since they started the high risk list is, you know, the legacy HR processes that we have in place across government are not agile enough to attend to these shocks to the system, such as, you know, these huge, shocks from emerging technologies that we're seeing now, right? This fourth industrial revolution, as they call it, right? They weren't agile enough to attend to incremental changes in the technological environment, let alone these huge shocks, right? And so the legacy HR processes were always in need of improvement, and that is plain to see now. There's also fragmented training budgets across government. Some agencies are blessed with, you know, more attention from Congress to provide, a budget for training, and others are relatively starved. And of course, there's uneven AI literacy across agencies that the technologies have simply not been attended to as they should be, or haven't been attended to as they should be. And many times that's a function of leadership on an agency by agency basis. And then, of course, you know, the federal government and those who work in the federal government are fairly fatigued by change management. There is always a proposal for some type of new change management, right? And so, you know, when you're talking about an obstacle to a retraining agenda, well, that's yet another change. And we haven't even cycled out the last change that we were supposed to be, you know, attending to. And so the antidote to this is to have visible executive sponsorship for reforming in a constructive way, how to change legacy HR processes, how to even out, you know, the fragmentation of training budgets across government, how to encourage AI literacy across government, and also to make commitments to this change management that will persist and last past the next election cycle, frankly. And also think of, you know, how you can fund, you know, these learning pathways tied to career ladders and early internal kind of champion teams who can be recognized to co-design workflows with staff. The most effective innovations in government tend to emerge from the technical core of the organizations. That is, the people that are from the staff is where innovations tend to stick. When the impetus comes from the staff, then the innovations stick. When the innovations are imposed on staff, they have a far less likelihood of success. And so we need to think from the bottom up in terms of how we can develop champion teams within government to co-design these workflows. And then in terms of hiring, right, I would think of, you know, how, you know, you think of the hybridity of professionals these days, right? So rewrite job ads that value AI literacy, and but also, and most importantly, domain judgment. You have experience, you know, using these tools, but how ably can you integrate these tools into an operations of a given organization? So create roles like human AI teaming managers or AI integration specialists, and you know, assess adaptability as, you know, an outcome. Assess, you know, based off of scenario questions about using AI safely and effectively and ethically, and using critical thinking and the application of critical thinking skills towards those ends. And then, balancing high impact AI investments with displacement. And we are very clear in our report and in the impetus for our research, and it turns out the implications of our research, that this should not be a displacement agenda. that, you know, you need to sequence, you know, deployments where augmentation is, you know, you're going to get gains from augmentation where those are the largest, right? But that you sequence that in a way that's responsible, not just cut a large swath of the federal government as a function of your gut instinct as to how much AI will replace these jobs, and earmark funds for administrative retraining and internal mobility within the organization so that you're maintaining that institutional knowledge, and tie those tech dollars to workforce plans. No tool without a training pathway is going to be successful. And so how do you maintain that institutional competence while introducing these technologies?
1: That's wonderful. I'd like to switch gears a little bit there, Bill, and go to some future considerations, if we can. Your methodology focuses, I believe it's fair to say, specifically on Gen AI rather than the broader AI applications or even, you know, future agentic AI systems. I was wondering how, maybe you could explain to us, how might your findings change as AI capabilities continue to evolve? Did you think about that when you were preparing your report? Did you see that in your research?
0: I want to thank my collaborators, Michael Overton at the University of Idaho, Brandon DeBruhl, who is a doctoral student at USC, but he's also an analyst with the RAND Corporation, for helping us think carefully about how we scoped this. And we scoped this to generative AI because that's where capability leaps and adoption are occurring. So our framework is really technology agnostic in many respects. And of course, it can extend to emerging agentic systems, right? As I said previously in our interview here, you know, many of those agentic systems have generative AI integrated into it. So it's hard to just separate these things with a clean knife, right? But as autonomy improves, some augmentation zones might tilt towards, you know, substitutivity. And so we need continuous reassessment of our model. And then this gives me an opportunity to shout out to two of the other collaborators, Yi Ming again, but also Andy Zia, who were both data science students at USC and really were, you know, the brains of the outfit in terms of designing the RAG system that is at the core of our model. But they've set it up in a way that provides us the opportunity to continuously update the knowledge base at each level of our RAG system. So the knowledge base is, you know, at the front of our RAG system, we're pulling from a knowledge base of these competencies. Well, competencies are updated as a function of the introduction of these technologies. So as I was talking about different AI roles that might be developed within the federal government. Well, as those roles are developed, well, that's new competencies for us to put into the front end of our model, then to use as units of analysis towards the back end of our model, which is the predictive analytics. And the predictive analytics are informed by a knowledge base of emerging scholarship and observations in the field. That we have an entire knowledge library for that aspect of our RAG model that is informing the predictive analytics. And so as more findings emerge, we update the model accordingly. And so the idea that, you know, that this is just about Gen AI is, you know, just for what we scope to begin with. But, you know, where there are going to be new adoptions, new integrations of other technologies, we feel that the model that we've developed and using the methodology that we developed provides us an opportunity for continuous evaluation. So we can stand up annual AI workforce impact reviews as a function of our model and instrument, you know, different pilot workflows. It really depends on, you know, our capacity really to, you know, to continuously update this. And so you should take our findings as a cross-sectional analysis that it's just at this point in time, where we believe that we've produced something that has, again, high construct validity, that it seems to be telling us the reality that we see, right? But that this reality that we see now will need updated in the near future. And therefore, we run the model as it's updated again, and we continuously use good old social scientific best practices, that is, ensure validity from various validity approaches. That is, you know, we might have some face validity, construct validity, but is there internal validity? That is it continuously telling us, you know, a consistent story? Is there external validity? So if we take, you know, what we're seeing here with our analysis of the federal government and apply it to another institution, would we see similar outcomes as predicted by the model? And then also measurement validity. So this model was using ChatGPT, but there are other foundational models that we could employ using the same system, but using the power of another LLM as opposed to ChatGPT, whether it's Claude or, you know, Anthropic or you know, on down the line of all the other foundational models that are out there. And in doing so, will they produce similar results as well? Again, we're very confident in the construct validity, and so that's why we're offering it to the public now in terms of our findings. But, you know, we're also open to critique. We're open to, you know, continuous update on our model as well.
1: That's great, Bill. You know, before we close, Bill, I was hoping for government leaders listening today who might want to begin applying your research findings. What are the three, say, most critical first steps they should take?
0: Well, you know, I would say if you have the capability to use a similar model, thinking of heat mapping your occupations to target pilots and training, right? Thinking more carefully about how these technologies can impact occupations on a competency by competency basis, as opposed to treating those occupations as some, you know, whole cloth affair. Think of your workforce, not just on a job by job basis, but the whole portfolio of competencies that each of those jobs brings with it. Then fund, you know, a role-based upskilling tied to career ladders. Make sure that, you know, you're incentivizing your workforce from within to upskill in the areas that are most important and least substitutive by these emerging technologies. Incentivize your workers, your employees, to upskill themselves in the areas where these technologies simply are not going to take the place of what they're doing. Because, again, we talked about the importance of tacit knowledge exchange and institutional competence and institutional memory and things like emotional intelligence, right? Upskill in those areas so that you can retain all these other ancillary talents, such as institutional competence, such as, you know, the retention of tacit knowledge. And then finally, you know, adopt a governance bundle, right? Like use policy, audit plans, vendor clauses, you know, how your workers engage with one another. You know, think of those in a bundle before you scale, you know, according to these technologies.
1: That's wonderful. So, Bill, you did allude to it, but are you planning to update this report as time goes by?
0: Yeah, absolutely. And so, you know, we're in the middle of a transition. You know, I lead the CLEAR initiative. The CLEAR initiative stands for Civic Leadership, Education, and Research. You know, we love an acronym. So the CLEAR initiative. And we have several students, several of my partner researchers and collaborators who are highlighted in that paper, but that go beyond just this specific paper that are going to be dedicated to a research agenda around this exact topic. And we are in the midst of putting together our internal capacity here at the Andrew Young School to be able to run these models on simultaneously across different foundational models, to tweak the RAG system in different ways to make sure that it is not susceptible to, you know, minor changes leading to major outcome differences, right? And continuously updating, you know, the knowledge base that we use to fuel this model. And so, yes, we will be doing many different iterations of this in the future, and hopefully also educating our students here at the Andrew Young School, educating the general public in ways to more carefully and more humanely and more ethically integrate these technologies in a way that makes your organizations more productive, but maintains accountability, maintains responsiveness, and still values the notion of public service and the expertise that comes with that from a human level.
1: Okay, Bill, that's a great way to end our conversation. I want to thank you for taking time out of your busy schedule and joining me. I really did enjoy working with you on getting this report out there, and the center really appreciates it.
0: Vice versa, Michael. You know, the center has been great. Very happy to share this work with my collaborators and contributors. Gul Nisa Gurbuz is a PhD student in technology management at the University of California, Santa Barbara. Yi Ming is a PhD student in the joint public management and policy program at Georgia State University and Georgia Tech, our joint program that we share with Georgia Tech here in Atlanta. Andy Zia is a master's student in applied data science at the University of Southern California. And Michael Overton is an associate professor of public administration, and he's also the associate director of the Institute for Interdisciplinary Data Sciences at the University of Idaho. And then finally, Brandon DeBrule is a senior technical analyst at RAND, professor of policy analysis at the RAND School, and he's a USC Price School doctoral student.
1: This has been the Business of Government Hour, a conversation with Professor Bill Resch from the Andrew Young School of Policy Studies at Georgia State University and lead author of the IBM Center report, Gen AI and the Future of Government Work. 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
4: 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Nights and weekends, we air Washington Nationals, Capitals, and Wizards, and the Navy Midshipmen. 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
5: From ABC News, I'm Chuck Sievertson. Canceled by President Trump, signing a bipartisan affordable housing bill. President, on his Truth Social page, said he'll sign it only if Congress passes the Save America Act. Trump says compared to the election-related bill, the housing measure is of minor importance. ABC News White House correspondent Karen Travers.
6: There was great fanfare expected today for this signing, but the president now has a choice. Does he veto this legislation, or does he do nothing and just not sign it? And that's important there. One, it passed with veto-proof majority, so if he does veto it, Congress could take it up again and pass it again. Or if he doesn't sign it, they have then 10 days where then nothing happens and it would become law.
5: The federal judge today barred Trump from implementing a proof of citizenship requirement to vote. It's a day after Congress passed a war powers resolution, largely symbolic, but prohibiting President Trump from further military action in Iran. It's an indication of this, says ABC News contributor and former Defense Department official Mick Mulroy.
7: Iran can see the popularity or the unpopularity of the war, so they know that, and they know the economic consequences of their shutting down of the Strait of Hormuz. It was really the only leverage they have, but they played it, you know, from their perspective very well. It's 21% of the world's energy supply, and it has dramatic impacts on the cost of everything.
5: Intense public criticism and mounting lawsuits push a Houston summer camp into insolvency. ABC's Jim Ryan.
8: Camp Mystic had been in operation for nearly a century when severe flash flooding last year took the lives of 25 children, two counselors, and Dick Eastland, the co-owner of the facility. This morning in Houston, Eastland's son and camp manager Edward Eastland filed for Chapter 11 bankruptcy protection, saying Camp Mystic's debts exceed $10 million.
5: A life-threatening heat wave is smothering much of Western and Southern Europe. 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
13: Hello and welcome to the show. I'm Federal News Network reporter Drew Friedman. After upheavals across the federal workforce and hundreds of thousands of public servants leaving their jobs, grassroots organizations have been rising to meet the moment. One of those organizations is Feds Forward, a group that's been building tech-enabled tools to help civil servants navigate career change. For more, I caught up with one of the co-founders of Feds Forward, Karen Lee.
14: So what we started seeing in January was the beginning of what we saw unfold through last year, which was kind of a federal workforce departure crisis, right? And that's what everyone started talking about. Feds losing their jobs, people in transition. Factually, that is absolutely true. But the framing, I'd like to push back a little bit on it because it's not the crisis framing is very accurate because of this point in time. In fact, what we are seeing now is just an acute version of an evergreen problem where feds leave government every year, about 150,000 of them every year separate from government, not retire. And every single time people leave the federal service, the question is, what am I good for and what do I do? And what's happening right now is just an amplification of a foundational problem which is a lack of an infrastructure that enables people to not only translate what they've done in a very unique sector and industry and identify what they could do after that also carries the mission, but also on the other side of the ledger, enable employers to legibly see what people from a completely different sector, how they could nestle into their organization, their industry. We have two groups of people who so desperately want to find each other, but they don't have the language, they don't have the understanding contextually, and they don't have a clarity of what they want to be able to find each other. It's a recognition that on each side of the ledger, there needs to be a translation, a curation,

0: to say, here are all the things that I've done, and here's what I could do outside of government. And so we knew the basic requirement was translation, being able to take what we've done in government and be able to align it to the same kinds of functions, activities outside of government, just called something different. What we have also come to realize systematically is that that translation has to have layered on top of it an understanding of what the receiving organization does and how they do it. We can get feds to a place where they can do all of those things and know what they want to target on the outside. But if employers on the other side of the ledger don't recognize that feds would make any sense, those applicants will never get through the door. And this is where what we've learned is that there needs to be a translation on the employer side of the house as well. What we've learned through this Feds Forward work over this first year is not that we need to create something new in terms of the approach, but instead blend together all the approaches that have existed and never been finally appointed with the talent in mind of those from the federal sector.
1: In your experience approaching this from that angle, have you found a difference in the success rate of connecting former federal employees with these opportunities? I mean, what's been the outcome of this kind of approach to the problem?
0: Yeah, and I would define Drew's success from a couple different lenses. Success one as did they get a job? Success two of did the person, the job seeker, feel satisfied this job was the right job for them? Success three is the employer happy that they got that candidate? And the answer is yes, and I'll tell you why. Those who are currently looking for a transition, many of us, when we leave the federal government, wonder if there's a job that could ever be as good as what we just had. Because candidly, working in the federal government is an extraordinary experience and unmatched in what we get to do, the scale of what we do, and the impact. And so there's always this nagging question, is there anything that could be as good? And what we found is that through this approach, what this next job could be is might not be higher paying. It might not be objectively of the same status as working in the secretary's office or in the White House complex, but could be equally, if not more so, fulfilling in a different dimension that enables us as public servants to see how we can serve and make an impact just in a different way. And so, what we want to change the game in Feds Forward is bring together two deeply mission-driven people, one who's seeking a next role and one who's trying to fill one, and have them realize that the uniqueness of what they want is not unreasonable to find. It's just that no one has bothered to unearth it and use technology to enable the match.
1: Have you found that on top of trying to, accomplish this idea of, transitioning skills or translating skills really between public service and other employers outside of government, is there a need for mental health resources or other kind of like full picture aspects of supporting employees? I mean, you make a good point that if you're leaving public service in some of these really big, really impactful, mission-driven agencies to move to something, like you said, that's maybe on a smaller scale. Have you found that there's a need to support employees and help them, figure out how to just kind of mentally or emotionally tackle that?
0: There is absolutely a mental health and cognitive area of work that we all need to grapple with. But really, it is an evolution of identity. For some people, the belief is, gosh, I'm no longer a public servant because I'm not working in government. And that's been taken. And that is a very valid and reasonable conclusion to draw. With, I think, some support in our community, what we want to create from a Feds Forward perspective is a different way to think of your identity. That instead, your public service identity can never be taken. No employer could ever take the depth of what that means to you, but instead, you carry it forward. And the employment, the job, the volunteer activity, whatever it is simply a manifestation of that identity. And the reason why this is so important is,

0: One of the other kind of outcomes of Feds Forward is we deeply believe that this talent and this public service orientation must carry to every single sector. If we have decided the federal government has a monopoly on public servants, our country will never be what we know its potential is to be. But if instead we adopt the mindset that a workforce that's dedicated to serving the public good has motion and can circulate across the sectors and bring that public good, regardless of whether they sit in a government, a nonprofit, a gigantic company, or otherwise, then we can breed this innovation to solve our national and international problems in a way that 100x's kind of our capacity, because we're no longer just hoping for one sector to do it. It is the combination of all.
1: Pivoting a little bit to, Feds Forward and the sort of resources that you guys offer specifically, can you talk about how your organization has grown over time and where do you see this going next?
0: So we started, and we still are, an all-volunteer group of people. And we started in the very beginning with a website and a PDF document. From there, we evolved, and we knew that we needed to create some kind of technology stack because nobody wants to cut and paste from a PDF into an AI agent. And so, in the fall of 2025, last year, we stood up the first version of our platform that effectively takes both somebody's resume and their kind of professional origin story that you can talk into your device or type in and translates that into skills, hard and soft, offers back to the individual some insights about their work style, and frames up some career pathways if outside of government, outside of government, by sector of what they're interested in. We also created at that point a resume translation tool and laid out steps that are part of a cross-sector career transition that would be important to follow. Where we are now is we need an infrastructure that enables not only the translation of skills and identification of career pathways, but a technology stack that will also do the other side of the ledger of doing that same thing for employers and then matching. The ultimate kind of where we want to get to is to enable the federal government or any other employer who wants to access and find highly skilled, sophisticated, driven for the public good, and so therefore loyal to the mission. If employers are looking for that talent, that we can find with precision options for those employers and for people who are looking to move to their next stage in their career, that they don't have to wonder and create their own system and approach, that they should be able to focus on what they want to do and that will enable them to get there.
1: Well, Karen, thank you so much for your time today. I really appreciated hearing more about what you and Feds Forward are up to and just how you're looking at this this challenge in a different way. So thank you so much for your time.
0: No, I appreciate it, Drew, and for those who are interested, we're at fedsforward.org. We stand as a nonprofit and would love to hear from those who are looking for their next thing or from employers who feel like they can't find the talent they need. The hidden talent is right under their nose, those who've worked in the federal sector.
1: That's Karen Lee, a co-founder of Feds Forward. We're going to take a short break now, and when we return, we hear from another organization that's been fueling and feeding former public servants. 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I'm Drew Friedman.
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1: Welcome back to Your Federal Life here on Federal News Network. I'm Drew Friedman. As former public servants grapple with changes in their careers and their identities, organizations like WellFed have been stepping up. The group hosts events and offers resources and support to those going through major life transitions. I recently spoke with Rebecca Ferguson Andre, a co-founder of WellFed.
7: We were part of the Valentine's Day massacre back on February 14th. 2025, and we fell into this gap. First of all, it was devastating, and we fell into this gap where there really was nothing for us. Everyone was in such shock, right? Even though we had been anticipating it, there were rumors, there were news articles about what was coming, and that probationary federal workers would be targeted first. It was still such a shock, but we recognized really quickly that we weren't alone, that there were other people going through the exact same experience. And we decided just after 2 days of being fired that we were going to pull together as many of those people as we could and provide sort of like a landing spot for us all to gather and begin sharing our experience in our roles for the federal government and even in private industry and in nonprofit sector. Drew and I had each had experiences, you know, leading and training people and providing retreats. We facilitated retreats for our agency, the Administration for Children and Families. And so I think in response to devastation, we just kicked into high gear and began planning this event. We began charting this path based on our own experience of how challenging it was navigating an uncertain job market, updating our resumes, you know, navigating insurance. And that experience helped us chart this path forward that we wanted to share with other people who were in the same boat. Fast forward a year later, what started as a singular event for 20 people has grown into a community of more than 5,000 people, predominantly former federal workers, some current, and many Fed adjacent folks.
1: Thinking back to the early days or months of WellFed and that first event that you mentioned, what was the response or the feeling from federal employees or former feds who started participating and connecting with you guys? You know, what was the feeling, the emotional response? What were some of those initial reactions?
7: I think when you're in free fall professionally and personally, when there's like this shock to your system or your life, this unexpected loss, it can feel very much like there's nothing, there's no solid ground beneath your feet. And I think what we began to provide for folks with this was this landing spot or a net to catch people. People began to feel safe and seen, supported in ways that other people around them couldn't quite understand, right? There was this lack of understanding around what was happening. And I think we provided that space and bringing in this incredible network of professionals to really lift people up and provide them with the information they simply were not getting from their agencies. They were trying to distill information from Reddit and from news stories. And so we began to provide people with information to help them stabilize and find their way forward. It was a space that was so warm and welcoming and meaningful that it just kept growing and growing, and our online presence grew, and we hosted more than 100 virtual sessions that were free for people to attend last year, focused on mental health and wellness, focused on how to navigate insurance, financial triage, and the kind of career services that feds really needed about translating the resume, right? How to apply and frame their professional experience for a completely different sector or industry.
1: I love that it's both a community effort, but then also offering these more tangible resources to federal employees, and you have sort of both aspects here. I'm wondering, you know, what have been some of the outcomes in offering the career resources, the mental health resources, mm-hmm. and that sort of support? Have you been able to help these former employees find new jobs or maybe move forward from what was a difficult time for them?
7: Some of the impact that we have seen and heard from folks who have attended and been a part of our community is it is helping people find their way forward professionally, that there is a growing number of folks, closer to 30% now, of our members who have now landed new jobs. Some of them ended up returning to federal government, but more ended up in private industry or starting their own businesses, or they work in the nonprofit sector, or they've joined state, local, or county government. And they have credited, you know, their experience of, you know, obtaining a new job to our WellFed team and the support that we provided them with. We've also heard consistently from many folks that the mental health resources that we provide every Monday, either meditation, or bringing in mental health practitioners and therapists to lead workshops and programming and providing consistent mental health support in a world where some folks have lost insurance, right, or if they've lost the ability to pay for therapy, this has been very much like a lighthouse for them.
1: From those who maybe have reached out, who you've worked with previously or currently, what are some of the common challenges that you hear from these former employees? You mentioned that about 30% have been able to find jobs, but I'm just wondering about the ones who maybe haven't had as much luck there. You know, what are some of the issues that they're currently facing?
7: We continue to hear consistently that the impact on folks is deeply human, right? It's beyond the financial realities. People are grappling with the loss of identity, mission, burnout, diminished confidence, and this sense of prolonged uncertainty about the future. In this region in particularly, that's, you know, where employment is so heavily tied to the federal government, entire communities are really feeling the ripple effects. We're hearing frustration from individuals whose expertise and leadership experience is really misunderstood or undervalued outside of the government. I think, too, there's this spectrum of where people fall in terms of hardship, right? For some people, their financial runway is longer than others. I think we're learning how many people are living paycheck to paycheck and are struggling deeply. Many have entered long-term unemployment, which means that they've been unemployed for more than a year. Where I think there are some real bright spots, it's communities like ours. There are other organizations that former federal workers or former Fed-adjacent contractors have stood up in response to this disaster, and it is so heartening to see people come together and lift other people up.
1: Absolutely. And I think it is important to point out, too, that, you know, almost a year and a half out from when a lot of these firings or terminations took place, there are people who are still struggling. It's not in the headlines anymore, but there are people who are still, it sounds like, struggling on the job market. So I think that's important to highlight that. Rebecca, from your personal experience, since you were part of this wave over the federal government last year, I'm wondering, through that and then your experience starting up WellFed and connecting and creating this community, what have been some of your takeaways? What have you learned from this experience?
7: I have learned that it doesn't take much to destroy something, right? It takes a long time to build up systems, to build credibility and trust. And it takes virtually no time at all to destroy something. I've also learned that, you know, a lot of systems in place that are designed typically to support workforce development, they're ill-equipped to manage the level of crisis that this region is now facing. I'm learning so much about collaboration. I'm learning so much about the good in so many people and so many organizations and companies that are truly who they say they are and are reaching out to support in so many different ways. Because look, these are neighbors. These are friends and fellow parents, right, at school. These are folks that we want to keep in our communities. And their struggle is also our struggle.
1: And you've mentioned there's been a significant amount of growth with WellFed over the last year, and you have thousands of people that have reached out and become part of this community. I'm wondering, what are the next steps for WellFed? Where do you see this going from here?
7: What WellFed has evolved into is an organization that is ensuring that people are cared for, not just as workers, but as human beings who are navigating profound change. I see us growing into a force that's going to continue to lift other people up and help them chart a course through, you know, really treacherous waters. Experiencing the level of disruption personally was really emotionally significant for me. It's one thing to know a model and to teach and train. It's an entirely different thing to have to apply it to your own life. And at the same time, it clarified something for me, and I think for our entire WellFed team, that, you know, these sort of disruptions and transitions are not simply economic events, right? But rather they're deeply human events. And WellFed has grown directly from that. People weren't only searching for employment resources, but they're also searching for dignity and connection and a sense of hope in the midst of uncertainty.
1: Great. Well, Rebecca, it's so great to hear more about this community and this initiative that you have going on, and I'm excited to see where it goes next. But thank you so much for your time today. I appreciate it.
7: Thank you, Drew. Thanks for having me.
1: That's Rebecca Ferguson-Andre, co-founder of WellFed. And that's all we have for today's episode of Your Federal Life. Until next time, I'm Drew Friedman.
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0: My name is Luis Fonsi. A lot of people don't know enough about Alzheimer's and dementias. We've seen it in movies, we all know somebody, but there's a lot of information that people still don't know. 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I would say to those people who have loved ones who are going through it, don't be afraid to ask questions. Don't be afraid to get help. Don't be afraid to put it out in the open, because it will be better for them and for their loved ones.
1: Con la certeza que respiro, te amaré.
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5: So for a four-day week, it was still exhausting.
3: Yeah, you know, we've talked about this before. Four-day weeks, I used to think when I was younger, I was like, oh, that's the best. I think it's worse now. You got to cram everything. Nobody likes doing that. You feel overwhelmed.
5: A couple of things. Looks like we got a bipartisan, bicameral deal on housing reform.
3: Yes, which is exciting. It's better than not getting an agreement.
5: I think the bipartisanship is a universal understanding of housing shortages across the country. And the government is getting in the way of supplying housing units to those who need them.
3: Yep.
5: So it really takes a broad view. It covers permitting reform. It covers who can buy housing units. It covers federal lending.
3: Yeah. Caps the number of single family homes that any entity can own at 350.
5: And it covers digital currency.
3: It does cover digital currency. They slipped that one in there.
5: Kind of weird, but worth noting that Federal Reserve's hands are tied as far as issuing its own digital currency in the near future.
3: Well, and we were at an event last week going away for a friend and making jokes about just leaving some crypto on the bar, not needing to pay. So I think those days are farther away than we thought they were last week.
5: How do you leave crypto at the bar?
3: I feel like there's got to be, take something out of Star Wars, have some little banner,
5: you know.
3: Right? You know, and just like, you know, yeah, exactly. Han shot first, okay? Everyone knows.
5: I also saw that labor is following the lead of our boy Gus Chiarello at HHS.
3: Yeah.
5: 50 shots over the bows of states issuing unemployment insurance, and they need to get their fraud prevention efforts up to snuff.
3: Yeah, and similar to what HHS is doing with the Single Audit Act, we haven't seen agencies playing this role much in this way until the Trump administration, and sort of saying it's okay that we keep losing hundreds of billions of dollars to fraudsters over and over and over, I think is not okay. So I think a little bit of pushing from the federal government here to have programs clean up their act, I think is a good thing.
5: Look at you. The do-gooder comes around.
3: I mean, we don't want to cut off necessary aid, but we've talked about state UI systems on this show a lot. We had Jen Palka on a while ago. She mentioned it. She talks about it in her book. Senator Wyden has a bill to federalize essentially the UI program so that it's not 50 separate programs and IT investments, but one portal that the federal government could have where you could come and apply. There's a lot of reasons why that's a good idea. When people move across state lines, it complicates it. When they're getting unemployment insurance, when they get a job in another state and they have to move, it complicates it. So there's a lot of reforms I think that could be helpful in UI especially. But just saying like, oh, well, I guess we're just going to have to deal with this level of fraud, I think is also unacceptable. So be interesting to see how states react to this.
5: The jig is up.
3: The jig is up, exactly. Yes.
5: So one thing we haven't talked about is the move in media around government management. And
3: yeah.
5: Notice, News of the United States, a new news source following things in our orbit, they put out a report on GAO's relationship with the executive branch. And I don't want to steal their thunder, but it's not good.
3: I feel like there's always been tension between GAO and agencies and the oversight that GAO does. So do you think this is different? Is it worse? Is it intensified?
5: So it's a very good question. I know during the Bush administration, they were kind of upset that then Comptroller General David Walker sued the vice president. Our general counsel happened to be the vice president's son-in-law. So that was awkward.
3: Yeah, I think so. Dinner table conversations must have been stressful.
5: I don't think it bled across to other agencies. According to this report, we're talking about OMB, HUD, Commerce, Education, and SBA as being particularly non-cooperative.
3: Well, when I was in the Obama administration, Tony Scott was the CIO for a little while. And when he first started, he said, we've got 128 open recommendations from GAO across federal IT. He's like, I want a dashboard and I want to know how we're making progress on closing them, which I think was great. And honestly, everyone looked around like, wait, seriously? You want us to do that? So I think there are some pockets from time to time about why don't we listen to what GAO is saying? I think when they're poking and prodding, looking in the couch cushions at agencies, that's not always appreciated, but they do fantastic work. And I think making sure we're paying attention to what they're saying is important doesn't mean you're going to like it.
5: Yeah, we launched a process for getting agencies and GAO together to talk about high-risk issues, which they appreciated. And that went into the Obama administration, but I think it's been discontinued.
3: Yeah, I don't remember if we actually created the dashboard and made any progress on the recommendations. I just know that he thought it was important that we focus on those things and not just say, oh, that's GAO, we don't need to listen to them.
5: Is this one of those times where you waited for the third time for him to bring it up?
3: The Gary Bass rule of three. Exactly. Until he says it three times, he's not serious. So we're not moving out on that initiative yet.
5: We'll have to put that in the show notes. All right.
3: Well, speaking of people who move out on the first ask, in the first instance, I'm excited to talk to our guest this week. Robert, really, the entire point of this podcast is to talk about how people are working hard to make government work better.
5: Right.
3: And most of the time, we have folks on from the government, and we hear about their initiatives and what they're doing. And I think we have a pretty unique opportunity today to talk about people who have left government and are still trying to do this every day. So with us today are Maureen Clovers and April Harding, the co-founders of We the Doers. Thank you both so much for joining us.
6: Thank you. Thanks for having us.
3: So before we get to We the Doers, can each of you give us your 30-second elevator pitch? Tell us about your career, what you did, and what kind of got you to what you're doing now with We the Doers. Maureen, you want to go first?
6: Sure. Okay. Well, I have 14 years of federal experience. I've been a little bit in and out of the private sector, but I started as an intelligence analyst. Later, I was a presidential management fellow for Commerce, where I got really into managing grants. Went from there, was the second employee of a brand new program called the State Small Business Credit Initiative at Treasury. So really exciting opportunity to be entrepreneurial in the government and start a new program from scratch and really look at outcomes measurement and data collection.
3: I mean, we could spend an entire episode just talking about that. That sounds incredibly fascinating. Let's start. Yeah. Keep going.
5: I'm in.
6: For a fintech startup, came back to government as the director of Treasury's Restore Act programs, which was to take the money from the Deepwater Horizon oil spill and make grants to Gulf Coast states. Got really deep into operations there to figure out why it took us 233 days to make a grant. Mm-hmm. Got us down to 75 days by really focusing on IT operations, HR. And then lastly, went to USDA Rural Development, where I was the chief enterprise officer and the deputy chief operating officer. And maybe we'll get to in a minute how April and I met. But April, you want to talk about your background? Sure. So I spent 20 years in the private sector building things on the internet for a variety of different companies, startups, e-commerce, big agencies and corporations and nonprofits. I built and shipped over 100 different products. And along the way, I got a master's degree in public policy, which I know Maureen has also, because I've always been fascinated by the intersection of technology and government service delivery. So I made a very intentional pivot a few years ago to find a role in public service. And I had the incredible privilege of being able to come into the IRS as a senior executive to create and lead their first in-house user experience services team. And it was a really incredible opportunity to see how, from the perspective of someone with direct reports, with responsibility for legacy technology products and platforms and processes, and a lot of skin in the game immediately being responsible for those things, how I could try to thread that needle of introducing private sector best practices and a lot of the product model and technology development stuff that we talk about in civic tech within the bureaucratic machine. And I essentially spent my time at IRS trying to answer the question of, why can't we build things inside this institution the way I built them outside? And that's the focus that I continue to have.
5: Okay. So I love a guest who asks their own question. Why can't we?
6: So it turns out there's lots of reasons. And the reasons are things that are not new. So, you know, the things that Maureen and I and we the doers are talking about are not big epiphanies that I arrived at independently that no one's ever thought of. It is culture. It is people, process, tools. It is the constraints that produce the bureaucratic behavior and the incentives that shape the choices that people make. And those are the root cause things. And there's a lot of conversation about how it makes it hard to get work done. And I think our perspective on that is that some of the constraints and the incentives that for a very long time have been considered immovable are in fact, in this moment, quite movable.
3: Yeah.
6: And we moved. That's where we're coming at it from.
3: I'm assuming that you reached your level of frustration and went to the bar and that's where you met. And you're like, we're just going to do this. We're going to figure out how to do this better. And we're going to launch our own organization, right? That's how it happened.
6: It started over a cup of coffee. Well, actually, if we back up a little bit.
5: That's boring. Go ahead.
6: Well, it was certainly a leap of faith to go into sort of business with someone after meeting her for an hour, but it's turned out to be really fortuitous.
5: I knew Adam for 20 years and had a hard time with it.
6: We both took the DRP because we felt we did not have a choice. We kind of started down our own job search paths, and then we also participated in the Popbox Foundation's Departure Dialogues project. So they attempted to do kind of written and oral exit interviews with feds who were leaving the government. So we both participated. I provided 10 pages of single-spaced commentary, so much so that they offered me a copy of the report when they had a draft to see if I was comfortable how I was quoted in excerpts. And I could see everyone else's comments, and I could see that April was the other super commenter. And I thought, I have to meet the other super commenter who cares enough as I do to spend hours and hours without being paid providing this. So we met downtown in November. People say feds can act quickly. We proved that you can. We met in November. We had a cup of coffee for an hour. By the end of an hour, we launched the idea for We the Doers. We convened our first workshop with other former feds, SES and GS-15s in December, and we issued our first report in January. So I think that's pretty fast.
5: I should say so. One of your principal conclusions is that we need to do a better job of figuring out what the citizens want and then how to measure that. I've spent a considerable amount of my career trying to remind people we're not just measuring activity. We should be performing these activities with an end in mind that serves the taxpayer, the American citizen. And that, am I right, is central to your mission?
6: Yes, absolutely.
5: Say more.
6: Well, we both have experience trying to implement GPRA. So GPRA is the Government Performance and Results Act, very well-intentioned, and it works well in a couple agencies. I worked at the U.S. Economic Development Administration, and they measured jobs and private investment for every grant, which I thought was excellent. It was standardized. They even had a data quality assurance team that would sample some of the reports from grantees to make sure they were measuring it consistently. So you could actually aggregate up and say for the $250 million budget that EDA got, this is the number of jobs they created and the number of private investment. And then Congress could make an informed decision about, does it make sense to continue to invest in these programs or is that ROI not high enough, right? But at most agencies, it has devolved into a practice where agency leadership just devolves it down to offices and they devolve it down to program managers to just say, what do you want to measure? And usually it's what will make the program manager look good and is easy to measure and doesn't require any investment in new data collection and doesn't increase the burden on grantees. So what you have is mostly data that is not that useful, data that definitely the average American doesn't know how to access and doesn't necessarily care about, data that Congress does not seem to use to exercise meaningful oversight and decisions about funding. And even where you do have individual agencies that do it well, they don't do it consistently. So you're measuring apples to oranges and you can't tell if this agency is creating jobs with a better ROI than that one. You've got a plethora of workforce development programs across the government, but they don't consistently measure the same thing, which in our mind should be, well, how many people enroll? How many people graduate? How many people get jobs in the target industries? And do they make more after the program than they did before, right? That's what people should know about workforce development programs, but that is not standard. There's no standard methodology, and Congress then can't effectively provide oversight.
3: Okay, and you're going to fix that how? Say more a little about what you've done since November, right? And give our listeners a little background. So Maureen, you gave a broad stroke of what you've done, but say more about why you think that what you're doing is different and why you think it's going to help.
7: There's so much to talk about there. In the specific focus of measuring what matters and how we're going to achieve that differently than it has been done before, it starts with defining what the bottom line is, defining what matters to people, what those real world outcomes look like. And because of what Maureen just described as a sort of bottom-up approach to metrics and output and activity measures that's happened so far, we think the big shift is making that more of a top-down directive that comes from the people through their elected representatives to say, this is what we expect our government to deliver and at what level, and then making that the thing that is required to be measured. And a key part of that is illuminating the gaps where data to measure those things don't currently exist today, because a lot of them are very tricky to measure and require a combination of pieces of data that aren't being produced right now in any standardized way. So our hope is to, or our plan is to build a dashboard that shows what those real world outcomes would be across at least the core CFO Act agencies of federal government, and then look at public data that's available right now across all the existing reporting structures and frameworks to identify of the data that exists. And we know government is drowning in data, that there's lots of numbers. That's the thing that exists. Which of those are useful in answering these questions of, is this program or this policy goal being met by federal agencies, and define where those data don't currently exist and aren't being reported. And then because we have so much knowledge of and experience with the way that federal agencies work, we hope to be able to finally be that connective tissue that connects all the way down through implementation where the numbers don't exist, to be able to work with agencies to say, here's how you could go about measuring that. That's something I did at IRS. We didn't have a digital behavioral data pipeline, and I hired a team of data scientists that created, designed, and built that and deployed it end to end. We know it can be done. It's been done in some places. But sort of defining that top-down idea of what good looks like and quantifying it, and then working on how we would be able to produce those data and standardize them and make all of that transparent in terms of methodology, that's how we think it'll be different this time.
6: Yeah. But to answer your question, we have been really busy on some other projects, so we have not made as much progress on this as we would have hoped. Again, since January, it's only been a couple of months.
3: Yeah.
6: But we've been having some really good conversations with potential community partners like individual chapters of National League of Women Voters and family foundations about co-sponsoring workshops with voters to start defining that.
7: And the technical infrastructure for that analysis of what is the inventory of federal programs that exist, what are the missions of those things. We're working on defining that and standing up that sort of data framework as well, but nothing public yet.
3: There's rumors floating around that have been for years that there is a program inventory list somewhere in the bowels of OMB. We get a shout out Dustin Brown. Maybe he knows where it is.
7: I would love to see it. My understanding is that there is no such thing.
3: Many, many, many people would love to see it. Technically, it's required by law.
7: Yeah.
5: So many things I want to say. But April, something you said stuck with me, that things, I should roll back the tape, but there are things we can do today that weren't possible in the past, right? If there's a upside of what's happening in government, it's that all the systems that restrained us have been blown up. Not all of them, many of them. There's going to be a huge momentum to go back to the way things were. How are we, all of us, going to ensure that we create systems that are actually continually rethought, that are agile, and that are actually delivering.
7: So I think the framework for measurement that we were just talking about is the core of that. Because if we can agree on what government is supposed to be doing, and we can start to measure and be transparent about whether it's achieving those goals, then every change that we make, there's a vector point on that sort of moves the needle or doesn't. And that will help everyone who's interested in the functioning of government understand what interventions matter or which ones don't and what impact these things have. So I think it continues to be built on that foundation of measuring what actually matters. We're also hoping that we can tackle the way that reform is defined in terms of statutory language and the breadth of things that are attempted at any given time in a way that makes those changes sustainable. I'll let Maureen kind of weigh in a little bit more on that. But at the highest level, because so many government reform attempts have happened in the past and the scene was different, the constraints were different, and yet we still find ourselves in this position today of needing to make major changes, we think that points to the way that reform attempts have happened, both in the way they've been defined and also the way that they've been implemented, that is part of the point of failure. And we think our approach that's very operational reality-based and implementation-focused is going to be something that helps close the gap on that. But Maureen, do you want to add to that?
6: Yeah, well, just to give an example, one thing we've been really focused on in the last 2 months is a project we're tentatively calling Fast But Fair Firing, because it really stood out to us at our first workshop where we brought people together around the general question, what would actually make the government more effective and efficient, is a lot of the folks, and these were all people who pretty much lost their jobs because of DOGE, said, I actually support the goals of DOGE. I was actually excited about DOGE. Mm-hmm. If DOGE had only asked me, I have all these ideas. So we pretty much took those ideas that if DOGE had asked them, what would they be? And so the first report kind of lays out a whole laundry list of proposals, of ideas to change both the statutes and the regulations and the culture of government across the board. It's a great read, and it's on our website. But then for our first kind of in-depth report, we decided to tackle one of the hardest questions of all, because one of our core values is we tackle the hard questions and we're not afraid to be controversial. And that's Fast But Fair Firing. Because what people said is, you know, the way DOGE did it did not work because they were just focused on who had the least protection so we could get rid of them regardless of merit. And we got rid of some great people that the American people need to deliver what matters, you know, the results that matters. But the flip side is everyone said pre-2025, and these people are managers, by the way, it was far too hard to remove someone from federal service. And we don't want to go back to that. So how do you balance the need for speed with due process? So that's the whole focus of what we're doing right now. Mm. And again, it's practitioner based. So what we did is create a giant flowchart. In order to read it, you have to print it out. It's 3 feet wide and 10 feet long. It covers a whole conference table of the actual employee removal process as experienced by the managers that we got in the room. And it's totally different from the tiny process that the OPM website shows.
3: I'm literally sweating. I'm sweating just thinking about this.
5: I'm not. We need some artwork for the GovNavigators.
3: Put it up on the wall.
5: Yeah. Right. Yeah. I know exactly where to put it.
6: Yeah. Well, we're hoping to put out a beta version in a couple weeks, because every time we think we have every box on this flowchart, someone comes up with a new step. So it's evolving. So we want to put out a beta version because another one of our core values is don't wait for the perfect because the conversation will pass you by. We're going to put out something good enough. And we know that we don't know everything. We know there are a lot of known unknowns and unknown unknowns. Yeah. And we're going to put it out there and have other feds who weren't able to come to the workshop or didn't want to dedicate that much time to say, hey, you missed a step. What about this? Yeah. And then we hope to put out the whole report in July. But I think the number one finding from that workshop, because we brought together people from all these agencies, is there is no one process, that there is a huge gap between what OPM thinks the process is and the real process that was actually experienced because of all these interactions with all these other processes like equal employment offices, FMLA, reasonable accommodation, right? There are all these other factors that get mixed in. And so everyone's experience was different depending on their agency, their bureau, their individual office, the individual HR person who got assigned, and whether the employee was in a collective bargaining agreement. So that was probably the number one finding, is that it's never as simple as it seemed, and it varies so much by individual experience.
5: You know, I'm sure the mechanics of what you're doing are unimpeachable, but my favorite thing is that you haven't called it some euphemism like holding poor performers accountable.
3: Yeah.
5: It's firing.
3: Fast and fair fire. I mean, I love the framing of it. I think it's beautiful. Yeah.
5: I mean, we're empathetic people, just say the right thing. But let's call it what it is. This is what we've been unable to do. Anybody who says it can be done probably took 2 years to do it, and you've set the stage for a different way of looking at it. So that's great.
6: Yeah. I did it myself, and it took 2 years.
3: And having been involved in it, you know, when I was at GSA in 2016, where before we got to the point where people were like, oh, no, we can actually break some things and the world will keep spinning. People always used to say, well, that's just how we've always done it. And anytime anyone said that, I would just be like, I have to leave the meeting for a minute. I don't want to yell at anyone. Like, this is back when I was trying to be completely professional all the time.
5: Which is in the rearview mirror.
3: You're at GovNavigators. So, Maureen, I want to go back to something you said, because it also made me remember what April was talking about earlier. So all those things, that flow chart that you did for fast but fair firing, it was probably all the pieces were put in place at one point in time, and it might have made sense, or there might have been a rationale for why it should happen, right? And then it creates this patchwork that you literally can't escape from. And it's what you were talking about earlier too, April. It's the same sort of thing, right? You have these multitudes of well-intentioned things over and over, and it creates an unworkable process or system. So I say that leading into the question, which is, you all have also talked about Congress and congressional reform. And that also reminds me of unescapable patchworks is Congress. So just say a little bit about why you think that's important and why that's a central aspect of kind of the work that you're doing, that you're trying to do with We the Doers.
6: Yeah, well, you know, we just published a blog about this, that everyone tells us we're tilting a windmill, but we're not giving up, because we really think you can't fix the federal government until you fix the body that is legislating and funding and overseeing the federal government, right? One thing that came up over and over again at the first workshop was, because there are constant government shutdowns, and then you get these short-term drip, drip, drip CRs, and then the money's only good for a year, you really only have 9 months to spend the money, but we've designed a procurement system that for full and open competition takes 18 months. And IT timelines are also longer. And so you can never invest and modernize. That's why it doesn't ever happen, right? And then we can't deliver what we need to. So one of the answers we came up with is biennial budgeting and appropriations. Why doesn't a new Congress give agencies 2-year funding? I had 2-year funding for a niche program, and it made all the difference. I was able to scrap our IT system that was horrible and build Salesforce, because I had the flexibility to spend more money up front and then less the second year. So that, and then we also need to create a feedback loop between Congress and civil servants, because Congress typically goes to legislative affairs offices to ask for feedback. They get very, very sanitized and not very useful feedback, often only from political appointees. They don't get the real deal.
5: Politely put.
6: We talked to one former Fed who said, someone asked me to mark up an energy bill, and he's an actual energy expert. He marked it up, red pen everywhere, right? Like someone had been murdered. Gave it back to his boss to give to Ledge Affairs, and his boss said, are you crazy? You're just supposed to say it's fine and move on.
5: Oh, Jesus.
6: But that's totally backwards, right?
3: Yeah,
6: that's crazy. And so we need to end the crazy and restore sanity. And that's going to involve tackling Congress. And trust in Congress is 10%, right? It's never been lower. So this is the time to really engage people in transformational once-in-a-generation change. And we also have on board with us part-time Max Spitzer, who's the former assistant parliamentarian of the U.S. House. And he's got some great ideas, too, about House rules changes that would make it easier to enact these sort of bipartisan big picture reforms. So we're looking to delve into that.
3: Max was actually a guest on the Governor Navigator show just a few weeks ago, in fact. So yeah, that's brilliant. I love it.
5: I think we have our tagline for the show: stop the crazy, restore sanity. We're out of time, but this was fantastic, and we're rooting for you all and happy to help you in any way we can. But getting the message out is the first step, so we're very glad to do that in a very engaging way.
6: Thank you. Well, if anyone's interested, just go to wethedoers.org and you can find out more.
3: Great. Well, thank you both. Really enjoyed it.
7: Thanks. Have a good day.
3: Thanks for listening to another episode of the GovNavigators show, brought to you by GovNavigators.
5: We sure hope you enjoyed it and learned something in the process.
3: And didn't get seasick.
5: Right, of course.
3: If you want to know more about us and what we're up to, please follow us on social media or visit govnavigators.com.
5: Ahoy!

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2: 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One-on-one interviews with the people who've left a lasting imprint on the government and the nation. 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
3: Today I'm delighted and honored, actually, to have Jen Sabata, a leader for guiding innovative and emerging technologies to high growth and for helping mission-focused organizations adopt capabilities that strengthen national security and public sector. Jen has earned a reputation for bridging worlds that don't always move at the same speed emerging technology and government missions needs, while staying grounded and having a people-first leadership approach. Jen, first off, it's wonderful to have you here. Thank you for joining us.
4: Thank you so much for the invitation. I'm really looking forward to our conversation today.
3: So, Jen, you know, you began your career in the military. An environment where mission clarity and teamwork are definitely essential. What drew you to serve? What made you? What was the call that gave you the passion to join the military and then stay in for several years?
4: You know, it's a story that most people don't believe or understand because I did spend 25 years in the military, but it actually started with high school sports. And the reason why I start there is that I wanted to play sports in college. And I knew I wanted to play sports in college, but I wasn't quite sure where I wanted to play. And the service academies, West Point and the Air Force Academy, were two universities out of the several universities that offered me a scholarship. And I went and visited both of them. I thought they were both really interesting, but I had no experience with the military at all. My grandfathers were both doctors in World War II. I had an uncle that was in Vietnam. And other than that, I had no one else in my family that had ever been in the military. And so when I was trying to make my decision of where I was going to go, my dad and I sat at the kitchen table. And he laid all of my opportunities out, all of my scholarships out on the table. And he looked at me and he said, Jen, if you don't go to a service academy, you'll never know what you missed. And you can never go back. But if you don't like it, you can always leave and take one of your other scholarships or go to a different school and pick up another opportunity. And so to me, at the time, I said, you know what? It's a free education. If I don't want to play basketball after a year, I don't lose my scholarship. If I get hurt, I don't lose my scholarship. If it's just not for me, I don't lose my scholarship. So yeah, I think this is where I want to go. So I went to the Air Force Academy, and it was not easy. It was the first time that I had been challenged physically, emotionally, mentally, spiritually. And to me, it instilled something in me that made me think beyond myself. And, you know, as a high school kid and as a teenager, oftentimes we're very focused on ourselves. And so it opened up an entire new environment for me and a different way of living, believing, thinking, and serving. And so I thought, well, you know what? I really enjoy this. I want to serve, but I thought I was going to serve for 5 years and be done once my commitment was up. But over time, that desire to continue to do better and to continue to make a difference and to be able to enable others to make a difference just continued to grow. And that's what led me to where I am today, you know, 25 years in the military and then an additional almost 7 years in the private sector, still supporting the public sector. And it's because of my desire to make our government even better and the nation and the world even a better place to live.
3: Military leadership teaches you to prioritize both the mission success and the well-being of your people, especially on the battlefield. How do those lessons continue to influence you, how you lead today in private sector?
4: You know, it's always interesting when people try to make a comparison between being in the military and being in the private sector and how different they are. How vastly different they are is how often people put it. And oftentimes people have a stigma that people don't transition well from the military into the private sector because of the nuances of being in the government. I, on the other hand, would say, like you say, it said, it is not that different, that you still are driven by the same basic principles

0: of leadership, people first, treating people with kindness, but also understanding their need, understanding how they need to grow, being able to talk to them about growth, having the hard conversations. Those are all skills that I learned in the military and that I apply to today. A leader, a manager, they're very similar. A manager may be, doing a little bit more button pushing or pencil pushing numbers, but in reality, if you add that personal feeling and that personal connection to it and understanding where people come from, you now have turned a manager into a leader. And that is where I like to reside, in understanding where people are coming from, trying to empower them to be the best that they can be, and then enable them to do that with minimal oversight and guidance from me.
1: Something that is a little bit unique, though, Jen, is that you, when after you left the military service, you built a career around helping innovative small startup companies succeed in public sector and the national security space. There's very few people with your background that have the leadership position that you own. What did you learn about translating mission need to these new innovative technology solutions and change in government in general sometimes happens slow, but your, technology, the clock speed of technology is much faster now than it ever has been before. So
0: Yeah,
1: how do you
0: I think we're seeing accelerate even as we're speaking. Things are moving faster and faster and faster. I think the hard part is that some people who are in these innovative companies don't know how to match the speed of government. And so teaching them about outcomes, and that it's not about forcing your technology into their organization, it's about how you solve their problems and how you get to the outcomes that the government wants. And lo and behold, when you're able to show the value that you bring, not just that a technology that you want to sell, the government is so much faster at adoption. They will take chances. They will do proofs of value. They'll give you research money. They will do all sorts of things to bend over backwards before you even get to a contract or get to a program of record, which so many people think is the key, the golden key to success. And so starting from that use case, the problem, and how you add value are really what makes the difference and sets those young, emerging technology companies apart.
1: So you do it by creating a vision, telling a story. I mean, what's the that was a very vivid answer. So there must be a trick to this.
0: So one of the things that I usually do is when you come to a new company is you ask them like, what do you do here? And then they start in the ones and the zeros. They say, no, what is it that you actually do? How do you do it? And what drives you? Like, what is your heart's desire? Is your heart's desire to code a program? No, your heart's desire is to solve acquisition problems, or your heart's desire is to save lives on battlefields, or your heart's desire is to make data processing faster so that we can get to decisions faster. And so you need to make sure that you are couching and describing what you do based on why you are driven to run this company and be in this company, as opposed to the thing that you're actually building and trying to solve. And so when you start from that place of value and that drive, you can create all sorts of stories, and then you ask questions. It's all about asking your customer, and that's usually the government customer, questions. What are your pain points? What is your biggest challenge? What frustrates you on a day-to-day basis? What do you wish you have? What are the things that drive you crazy about people who are selling to you in the government? So there's a list of questions, and many of them that continue to grow as you get answers, and then you build the next question. It's sort of like the five whys. Why are you doing this? Why are you doing this? Why are you doing this? Why are, five times over and over and over again to get to the point where you get to the true meat of the reason for what they are doing and what they need.
1: So you've on the other side of the equation, you also have really developed a reputation where you've identified really up and coming technologies. Matter of fact, I should buy stock based on where you're going. From an AI-enabled analytics to autonomous capabilities that can support national security missions. Those are trajectories that normally don't naturally come together, but you seem to have a really a good signal that tells you where and where this innovation is needed and how it can be applied. So tell me a little bit about how you identify technologies to help in these kind of circumstances.
0: So I have sort of two different things that go on. One is I love science fiction and I love to read. And so sometimes your brain starts to get a little excited when you read something in a story and you think to yourself, huh, how could that be applied in the real world today? So, for example, there's a book called Burn In, and it is written by two very well-known defense tech storytellers. And when you read their book, it talks about robots and how they help society and sort of what happens when things happen in the book. I won't tell you exactly what happens in the book. But when you start to think about it, you start to think about, well, how could that actually help change the world? And now we look at today and we have companies that like Figure and others that are building humanoid robots that are actually able to do things. And so when you shift science fiction, or I'll say sort of, you know, ficant is what they call it, like fictional intelligence, when you shift that to use cases that are talked about in the government, you put a different spin on the technology. I think the same thing when you look at quantum is another example. Quantum technology is something that people are like, oh, it is never going to get here, or it's like 30 years away. But when you bring it down to its smallest levels and you look at what are the problems you're trying to solve, hey, I'm trying to solve for GPS denied environments. Like, how do we navigate? We have the Ukraine, we've got Israel and Iran, and GPS denial and spoofing and jamming going all over the place. How do you solve for a very small problem with a technology that doesn't have to have a huge capability, but a very narrow scope? And start with that narrow scope and gently over time build on that capability to get you to an enterprise type of capability. And so you don't have to solve it all at one time, but you have to think about how can you use things differently.
1: I'm speaking with Jen Suvada. After break, we'll talk about leading through change and innovation in a high-stakes environment. 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I'm Aileen Black.
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1: Welcome back to Leaders and Legend in Government on Federal News Network. I'm Aileen Black, and today I'm talking with Jen Sabata. Jen, government agencies are especially under pressure right now to modernize while maintaining security and reliability. The push for AI is, over the top right now, in particular with this administration, which, I might want to add for some good reasons. But how do you help organizations adopt AI and autonomous capabilities without losing trust, accountability, or mission assurance?
0: This is something that everybody is facing right now because AI is everywhere and everybody thinks you can put AI in anything. One of the things that has come out of the World Economic Forum this year was Julie Sweet, who is the CEO of Accenture. And she talked about human in the lead. Rather than human in the loop, human in the lead. And I think it's a really good example of how we should be thinking about artificial intelligence, especially as we build strategies and we're trying to minimize risk and increase trust. And the idea is that if you modernize and you shift to this idea that humans are in the lead and are really putting the foundation down for AI, then AI will be built and developed with the processes in place in order to have that risk mitigation, the trust factors involved, and understanding that it's not about the human being in that loop, and every once in a while it comes around in the loop, but it's always there doing the push and pull with AI. If we don't have trust in AI, then the technologies that we're building become meaningless. If we are unable to accept risk, then those technologies also become meaningless. And so we have to have the balance between the trust and that risk in order to be able to drive the innovation forward.
1: You know, when I look at AI tools, I look at them that they're a tool that needs to be leveraged. They're not necessarily the answer. Like Julie said, the human in the lead. Do you find that most people are thinking that AI is the answer versus how to leverage? And if you do agree with that, how do you help guide them to understand that, AI is a tool, it can make mistakes. It's the human that needs to use it correctly.
0: I think there's two camps. I think there's the camp that says AI is the answer to everything. And then there's the camp that says AI can't be trusted and should be used for nothing, especially in government. I think we have sort of the entire spectrum for what that is. And when we're looking at the camp that says, hey, AI should be used for everything, I would say, I don't agree. Like, do we want machines to make those decisions that are based on values, morals, and ethics? Probably not, especially when you're talking about doing bombing or having cyber attacks. Do you want a cyber attack to happen just because an AI determined that one small intrusion warranted an entire takedown of a country's power grid? Probably not. But on the other side, you have those that say, no way, no how. I don't want AI involved in anything. And you have to tell them that without AI, we lose knowledge because AI has the ability to pull knowledge together. It has the ability to assess. We have the ability to really evaluate based on that assessment. And that's where we come into place. But why should we be the ones doing the assessments and pulling all the information together and doing that quantitative work when we should be doing the qualitative work? So we need to move away from the what is happening to the why it's happening and what's next.
1: I've read several reports that showed, especially in battlefield decisions, the leverage that was very positive about using an AI tool was its ability to be able to do a broad search and be able to do it in a very speedy manner and provide the information that's needed for that analysis. How do you explain to users as they're looking at adopting this, how to put that equation in, that risk assessment on when you use that AI and when you rely on it?
0: What I would tell people or ask people is, have you done a Google search lately or a Bing search or whatever your search tool is? And they'll say, of course, I do it every day. And you say, well, have you noticed that your responses have changed as to what you get in your search results? And they'll say, well, you know, sometimes I notice they're better. Sometimes there's like a paragraph or information at the beginning that might be a little bit longer. I said, that's all AI. You use AI in everyday environment. You use AI to help you with the decisions that you make day to day, like what restaurant you're going to go to, or how you should repair your toilet that the plumbing is broken. It's all based on AI. And as you said, it pulls the information together. It helps to you so that you don't have to know the exact words. How many of us remember when you had to put quotes around your search engine when you were doing initial searches on the internet in order to get a Boolean versus serial versus, you know, all the different types of logical searches that were out there? And so for people to be able to understand the risk, they also have to understand how it's already used in day-to-day living and how they think about risk for their day-to-day lives. And when they start to think about it in that perspective, they have a different view of AI in their work environment. And they now see it as something that enables them to be better at what they're doing and enables them, like you said, to have more information and to have a better way to evaluate what is going on.
1: You've worked across startups, across different government and mission communities. Sometimes it's difficult, especially in the government, to be able to evaluate and get started on risk just because of the nature of the beast. How do you align both stakeholders and other people in the community that have to lean into that adoption and to apply it? How do you, you know, evaluate that and execute?
0: I think the first thing you need to know is what the role is of every stakeholder that is out there. If I use what I do today in operational technology is a very complex type of technology. It's protecting all of those cyber physical systems, all your valves, your knobs, making sure that the chlorine in your water, that the chlorine valve opens long enough so that your water is safe enough to drink and that it closes when it shouldn't so you don't get chlorine burns, or that your power grid stays on. But when you think about who actually runs an OT network, there's the OT specialist who is like a cybersecurity specialist. There's a plant manager who makes sure that the lights stay on and that all the things are running. You have usually IT people who are different from OT because IT cares about reliability. Then you have leadership. And oh, by the way, you may even have like safety people. So for example, if you're looking at somebody who runs a port system or a bridges and tunnel system, they are concerned about the safety of the people on the roads and in those environments. And so understanding first what those roles are and then understanding what they care about helps you to identify what risks matter to them and how you describe what you can do to mitigate the risks across the board with your technology for each of those individual use cases, responsibilities, and drive them together to understand what the ultimate mission is that they're trying to work towards. And once you're able to bring them together, then you're able to identify how to mitigate the risks across the board.
1: And I'm going to pull this back a little bit. And I want to look at leaders today. And it's a very complex time to be a leader, especially when you're applying new technology. But leaders need to be decisive and make a decision quickly because things are moving so quick. But at the same time, extremely empathetic. How do you maintain that balance when the stakes are so high and timelines are so compressed?
0: It's a really hard thing to do. Sometimes you have to go with your gut. You know, there's the leadership gut that's always out there is the, oh, does this feel right? I'm not sure. If it doesn't feel right, it's probably not the right decision. The other thing is that leaders don't make a decision based on the information that they just received 2 minutes ago. There's been a collective of information that they have been gathering. Maybe they've acknowledged that they were gathering it, or maybe they don't acknowledge they were gathering it because they didn't realize it was important at the time. But as you are a leader, you start to put things together that help you to create a rubric for how you make decisions, but then also enables you to know who you can trust, who you can rely on. And as I always say, is you always have the option to phone a friend, whether it's the person that you work with or somebody that is a mentor of yours. And making a decision doesn't happen in a vacuum. It happens through information, data, and data gathering. It happens through conversations with people. It happens with what's happened historically and what the outcomes are. And then finally, what are the consequences when you look at all of the different ways that this could end up, and putting that all together to create the decision that you make.
1: I'm speaking with Jen Sabata. After the break, we'll explore resilience, culture, and how personal experiences shape leadership. 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I'm Aileen Black.
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1: 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I'm Aileen Black, and today my guest is Jen Sabata. Jen, leadership roles in national security and emerging technology are extremely demanding, never more than today. As a mom, as well as a leader, how has parenthood shaped the way you think about priorities and perspective? I know it's changed the way that I lead people. Not that I treat them like kids, but it's given me a greater appreciation. What about you?
0: Yeah, there's a couple different things. I would agree with you that it's changed my perspective. My kids are older now. They're both in high school, but I still feel an obligation to be a mother and to be present. I think that the idea of work-life balance is a fallacy. It doesn't exist. We in reality make choices. What's important in the moment? It could be what's important this year, this month, this week, this minute. But you decide at that time what is more important. You set boundaries on both your kids and on your work, because your kids have to have boundaries just as much as work has to have boundaries. And sometimes I think people forget that. They let their kids run all over them, when in reality, kids have to have boundaries too. And they like boundaries, just like work likes a boundary. You know, the CEO that calls you at 4 o'clock on a Sunday afternoon just because they want to talk, you have to tell them, like, sorry, I'm with my kids today. I can talk to you in 3 or 4 hours. And guess what? They don't actually call you because they just picked up the phone because they didn't have anything else to do. So that's one thing, is that you have to figure out where the mix is based on the time and day. The other one is, I think it's made me more empathetic. It's made me more empathetic for the people who work for me, who have kids, and who don't have kids. Because we often forget about the people that are single or that are, you know, married without kids, that they have challenges just like the rest of us. It may be a pet, it may be a parent, or it may be just that they've got other things going on in their lives that are just as challenging. So we have to be able to look at everyone, treat them as unique, treat them as people who matter and that are a part of your team, just like your family's a part of your team.
1: Have you already had any leaders in your past that really either taught you how not to behave or how not to set boundaries, or, you know, vice versa, that really have set, you know, the kind of leader that you are today?
0: I think that there's a couple. On the good side, there are the people that listen. And I find that sometimes listening and active listening is a very challenging thing to do. And I talk to a lot of young people that I mentor, people that work for me, about listening. They go into a meeting and they think they have to talk in order to feel like they're smart. And I use the acronym WAIT. Why am I talking? And I say, sometimes you have to wait, and it has to be an uncomfortable wait in order to get to the meat of what you're saying. And so having leaders that have taught me that has been very valuable. The other thing I would say is that people who don't respect your time. I've had leaders who don't respect your time. They show up late to meetings, or they don't show up at all, and they don't cancel. They call you at all hours of the day or night, regardless of whether or not the world is on fire. I mean, after being in the military and actually supporting combat operations and being in intelligence and protecting people's lives, when somebody calls me just because they want to know if I've worked on the briefing that's due in 5 days, is not important to me. And they need to be able to discern when there's a life issue and when there's just a nice to have. And so that's given me perspective on how to lead, and showing both sides of where leaders that I've worked with are good and bad.
1: You brought up mentorship a few moments ago. You know, I think as a woman leader, it's extremely important to be a mentor. How do you choose, or how do you work with mentors, or do you have a mentor program that you work with? Tell us a little bit about that.
0: So for me and people who mentor me, I will say that I haven't had a lot of what I would call traditional mentors, where we have a set agreement where we meet once a month and we have a conversation. But I will reach out to people and ask for advice. And I typically personally seek out people who are experts in the things that I'm having a challenge with, whether it's a challenge over a period of a month, whether it's, hey, I'm going into command, and so who should I be talking to in a command position, or I'm going to go run a new business unit. How do you run a business unit? No, wait, how do I work on this issue? On the flip side, as a mentor instead of a mentee, I look for people who often approach me because they want to have a relationship. And then I ask for them, like, what's your goal? What are your goals for this relationship? Because I just don't want it to be a free-for-all. I usually also have a set start and stop based on those goals, because if you are mentoring somebody, there has to be an outcome that you're trying to achieve. And I know I've talked about outcomes before, and outcomes are really important in many things. And so having a mentorship relationship that way. And then if I see people that are out there in the wild, as I call them, who I think are just really great people that might need a little bit of support, I'll ask them if they're interested in a call, and we'll offer time and we'll go from there. But I think it is important. It's something that we all need to do. And especially in national security, is as you transition, I actually mentor a lot of people as they transition out of the military, and I'll help them for the 3 or 4 months while they're in that process. And then I may not hear from them again until they're changing jobs, or they might come back to me and say, wow, your guidance was horrible, or your guidance was great. But it's something that we should do and should give back for.
1: Something you said earlier really resonated with me. You talked about realizing that everybody has their own kind of sometimes a poo show going on, right? And that you need to understand that it's not just your world of what life balance is about, but it might be, you know, a parent or a dog or, you know, other types of issues, health issues. Burnout in work in the workforce today has never been higher. Some really serious challenges, especially with the world as it's changing so quickly as it is today. What role do you believe as a leader you need to build in your culture where people feel that safety of being able to ask for support or trusted, you know, to be able to say these things are an issue and are motivated to reach out?
0: I think the first and foremost, you have to set the example. So on the 3-day weekend, actually take the Monday off. And if you're not taking the Monday off, fake that you're taking the Monday off and schedule all your emails for 10 a.m. on Tuesday morning. Don't bother your team. Take PTO. Take your paid time off. Take your leave if you're in the military. Don't be the martyr that has 200 days saved up because you're just too busy and too important. Also remind them that they need to take time off. It's not just an example-based system. It's a, hey, I noticed that you haven't taken any time off lately. What are your plans for the summer to take some PTO? How long are you going to take off? You're going to take a week off? I hope you are, because that's what I would love to see you do. The other thing is I often tell people, like, there is no clock watching in my organization. I expect you to get done what needs to get done when you can do it in that time. So if it needs to get done in the next week, but you have a really bad day tomorrow because you've got 5 doctor's appointments and your dog threw up, okay, fine. Take the day tomorrow, do what you have to do, as long as you get done what you need to get done. I'm going to treat you like an adult because you can make decisions and you know how to prioritize. And it's not my time to question unless you miss a deadline or if the quality of your work is not what it should be.
1: I'm speaking with Jen Savada. After the break, we'll reflect on leadership lessons and the advice to the next generation. 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
1: Welcome back to Leaders and Legend in Government on Federal News Network. I'm Aileen Black, and today I'm joined by Jen Savada. Jen, as we talked before, you were in the military at the beginning of your career. You've led the military and helped advance emerging technologies in supporting defense and national security missions. How do you see leadership evolving as AI and autonomy reshape the future of missions to execute, especially, you know, some of the missions around drones and some of the things that are happening? the clock speed of technology is happening so quick. This is really a big challenge.
0: It's a huge challenge. And I think that leaders need to understand technology, not be afraid of it, and be able to use it. I'll give you an example. When I was a young major, I worked for a one-star general. This one star, we all had email. We'd had email for probably 10 years. We had all sorts of other technology. I was working in intelligence, and so we had collection systems. We had all sorts of crazy things. But this general officer wanted his emails printed out because he didn't know how to, quote, work email well enough. And so he would have his hundreds of emails printed out every day. He would handwrite his responses, and his executive officer would type them in every day and send them off as replies. I don't understand how somebody can lead when you can't access and use the technology that's given to you that enables you to be more efficient, effective, and overall just understand what your current workforce is dealing with. So that's the thing I would say first and foremost is understand the technology, use the technology, and then last but not least, be able to evaluate the technology so that you know whether or not you're being hoodwinked by what people say it can do versus what it can do, and then being able to weed out all of the chaff that's in there.
1: Everybody has an aha moment in their career where you look back and you realize that was a defining moment for me. Good or bad, right? Sometimes the most biggest learning opportunities is where you make a mistake. Sometimes the biggest learning opportunities is when something breaks free and you're successful. Do you have any aha moments like that in your career that just stand out?
0: I think there are probably two moments. One is when I came to the Pentagon in 2016, I was working for Lieutenant General Dash Jameson. She was the Air Force A26. And I was responsible for helping to bring small to medium businesses into government, but also working with think tanks, universities, and nonprofits to try to figure out what information they had that the government wasn't accessing and using. What I realized at that point in time is that there was such a wide range of information that nobody even considered as valuable because it wasn't produced internally in the government. To me, that was a huge aha moment. It's where I got into design thinking. It's where I got into understanding and learning about agile software development methodologies, really started to dig into new technologies and how they could apply in government use cases. That has led to me where I am today. Really, that's sort of the start of that journey. I think as a corollary to that is my last job in the Air Force, I was in talent management. And I was trying to help build a new talent management framework for all of Air Force intelligence. What started happening is I had people reaching out to me because they knew I was possibly towards the end of my career saying, hey, we want you to come run our talent operations organization, or we want you to be our CHRO, or we want you to run talent acquisition. And I realized deep down inside, I did not want to do talent. I didn't want to be an HR. That was not my passion. It wasn't my calling. I was doing this job because I was passionate about the specific use case and the specific guidelines that we were creating, and that I needed to get out of talent very quickly, or otherwise I was going to be pigeonholed in it, possibly for the rest of my life. And so that's when I decided to retire and join my first early stage startup, which was working in the intelligence community, helping with software development and running sprints and cloud migrations and doing all sorts of other things. And if I wouldn't have made that pivot when I did, I might not be here today because I might be doing talent acquisition or something else. And so I think, towards the end of my career, those would probably be the two biggest ones that influenced where I am at this moment.
1: Let's take a moment and talk about that, because there's so many people out looking for jobs right now. The job market is pretty tough, but it's even tougher on a lot of veterans. So what would be your advice to somebody, especially wanting to get into technology? I mean, the market that doesn't seem to be suffering as much, though I think it is suffering. But What advice would you give somebody, especially in their latter part of their career, the more senior military veterans that are out there? Because I know several that have been looking for a while that are amazing people. Mm-hmm. What advice would you have for them?
0: The first thing I would say is be a doer. There's a lot of misconceptions that people who retire at senior ranks are not doers. They're leaders only, which also means you have to change your narrative. You can't go into an interview and say, I like to lead people and I'm a really good manager and I can build strategy. It's a, I love to get my hands dirty and be a doer. That's first and foremost, because you don't need a leader. You need understands and can do and lead at the same time. The second thing I would say is start to dabble in different types of technology and figure out what you like. I think that there's enough free courses out there in AI, in cloud, in cyber, in pick a thing, quantum, and do them. Go to LinkedIn Learning, go into some other platform, Coursera, whatever it may be, and do some classes. And then once you start to get the itch, maybe do some formal certifications. Take an AWS certification, a Google Cloud, an Azure, an Oracle certification. Get your CISSP. Look at other types of things that are out there that will enable you to show that you still like to learn, that you're able to learn new concepts, and that you are invested in you as a person and in helping the company that you want to go to.
1: So I'm going to take a step back. You have kids that are in high school. I have four kids, and my youngest is going to graduate from college this year. What advice would you give somebody starting to enter that job market? A lot of kids believe everything should be lined up. And let's face it, none of our careers were straight lines, right? Mm-hmm. So what would be the advice you'd give that next generation?
0: Yeah, so I'll tell you a little story. So I am going to Abu Dhabi in about a week to go to the Forbes 30-50 women event. So they bring the 30 under 30 women together and the 50 over 50 women together. And there's a week-long event where there's speakers and activities and other things just talking about issues, topics, whatever it may be. I'm actually taking my 16-year-old daughter with me. And the reason why I am is because I want her to see that at 30 or under 30 and over 50, that there's people who still don't have it figured out. And they've still been successful and they've still done pivots and they still have a life that is meaningful and fulfilling. And I think that's the biggest thing I would tell people who are just graduating or are in struggles in life right now, is that you don't have to have it figured out. That life will continue to change. You as a human continue to change. You develop, you grow, your preferences change. And so what's more important is that you feel fulfilled, and it's not about what everybody else thinks you should be doing. It's about what makes you happy and what enables you to live the life that you want to live.
1: Final question. You are at a trajectory over the last couple of years and a point where you get to see a lot of different technology companies. Where do you think the hottest area is?
0: So I think there's two. I think quantum is really going to accelerate here, especially quantum computing. I think quantum sensing is already on its way up, because the capabilities and technology are there. Quantum computers, on the other hand, because error correction is getting better and better, and the qubit numbers are getting higher and higher for logical and physical qubits. So the two are going to intersect at some point in time in the near future, and we're going to have quantum computers that can actually do a lot of work. The misnomer is that quantum computers do all the work. That's not true. They're actually built for certain types of problems. They can't solve everything. They still can't add 2 + 2 faster than a classical computer. The other one, I think, is robotics and autonomous robotics. We are building software with all of this AI that we have that is becoming more and more reliable, secure, trusted, and having less concern, I think. I think it's just because it's becoming more adaptable, that whether it's an autonomous vehicle or an autonomous robot, that both of those are going to continue to accelerate, and accelerate in defense use cases in particular.
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0: Thank you very much. 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
1: 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I'm Eileen Black.
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29: From ABC News, I'm Chuck Severson. Kill the fanfare and smiling faces. They were expected at the White House today, where President Trump was to sign an affordable housing bill into law. Both parties voted for it by veto-proof majorities, a political win-win. But the president slammed the brakes on it, saying he won't sign it unless Congress first passes the Save America Act, an election-related measure not getting wide support. When asked about the housing bill at the White House, Trump ignored the issue, saying instead,
30: "The war is going very well. As you know, we're winning by a lot."
29: And about the Save America Act and Democrats,
30: "The people that they're pushing are communists."
29: Congressman Ted Lieu, California Democrat.
31: "Why is that? Did he wake up on the wrong side of the bed? Is he unable to stay awake today? What's causing him to chicken out again? Is it Taco Wednesday?"
29: The federal judge today barred Trump from implementing a proof of citizenship requirement to vote, which is in that election bill. About today's Capitol Hill lunch with the president and Republican lawmakers, ABC's Jay O'Brien is there.
32: President Trump does not have the grip on congressional Republicans that he began this term with. And so we were looking to read the tea leaves out of this lunch to see what are their priorities going forward. Are they more unified emerging from this lunch, having heard from the president, than they were potentially before they went in? So that's always been the question hanging over this. But now this housing issue has thrown a wrench into all of that.
29: After the lunch, the president.
30: "I think we had a really great meeting. And we're very proud of the party. We like our leader. We like everybody really in the room. I don't like a few people, but that's okay. I think you know who they are.
29: Analysts expected today's latest census report on new home sales to show an increase, but instead, the opposite. An unusually blistering and deadly heat wave is spreading across Western and Southern Europe. You're listening to ABC News.
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29: The head of the UN's nuclear agency says Iranian nuclear enrichment sites would be visited by his inspectors, a key component in the interim U.S.-Iran deal. But an Iranian diplomat insisted only after a final deal. Secretary of State Marco Rubio in Kuwait was asked if the war in Lebanon will derail negotiations.
4: I think the Israelis have been clear. They don't have any quarrels with the Lebanese people. They don't have any claims on the territory of Lebanon. The reason why they're involved there is because the territory of Lebanon is being used to launch drones and missiles against Israel.
29: The Texas summer camp where 25 children and two counselors died in flash flooding a year ago has filed for bankruptcy protection.
5: In documents filed with the U.S. Bankruptcy Court in Houston, the owners of Camp Mystic list assets of about $500,000 and debts that top $10 million. The facility is also named in lawsuits filed by families of the flood victims. The filing comes less than a week after state investigators found deficiencies in the camp's emergency and evacuation plans before catastrophic flooding struck last July 4th. Jim Ryan, ABC News.
29: Trying to apply brakes to tech time, ABC's Rena Roy.
6: Public schools in Los Angeles, the nation's second largest school district, have now adopted one of the strictest policies restricting screen time in class. The policy passed by the Board of Education will ban screen use before second grade and limit screen time for older students.
29: Rena Roy, Chuck Sievertson, ABC News.
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7: Sandiford and hear your top headlines from Federal News Network. The Department of Defense civilian employees could get another option for their grocery runs, their local commissary. Senators suggest that the defense secretary launch a pilot program that lets civilian staffers shop at commissaries as part of the 2027 defense policy bill. Commissaries offer groceries at lower prices than public stores. The U.S. Army Corps of Engineers is reorganizing its longstanding value engineering program. Federal News Network's Anastasia Obis has more.
8: The Corps of Engineers is shifting the program from a separate activity and folding it into existing project delivery processes. The transition is already underway, and the new structure is expected to achieve its full operational capability by September 30th. The Corps says the program is being reorganized and modernized, not eliminated, but program employees are being actively retrained and integrated into critical project delivery, engineering, and centers of expertise roles. Anastasia Obis, Federal News Network.
7: The Marine Corps said Monday it's creating an online portal to make it easier to submit nominations for civilian awards. The portal will replace the old process of emailing in submissions for consideration. The new system can be used for civilian honorary awards, retirement awards, and career service awards. For more on these stories, visit federalnewsnetwork.com.
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1: Welcome to the Federal Drive on Federal News Network. It's Wednesday, June 24th. I'm your host, Terry Girton, and I'm glad you're here.

0: For more on the Soup 6 Awards, Federal News Network's executive editor, Jason Miller, joins me now. Jason, you've brought details on a fascinating topic. Thanks for being here.
1: Oh, my pleasure, Terry.
0: All right. Before we start, though, let's remind folks what the Soup program provides to agencies and how Soup 6 is different from previous versions.
1: So Soup has been around since the late 90s. It was one of the first government-wide acquisition contracts for technology. And specifically, when NASA launched this, it was very focused on scientific and engineering problems. And a lot of IT hardware, early 90s, and early iterations of Soup were very kind of NASA-only. And then over time, it grew and grew and grew. And today, it's one of the most popular contracts across the entire government. It has a low fee. It's easy to use. And, you know, Joanne Wojtek, the program director at Soup, will tell you they're doing everything they can to kind of continue to iterate and evolve. And Soup 6 is another iteration of this government-wide acquisition contract. And what's different about Soup 6 than previous versions is they're actually going into the services arena. Previously, it was very much product focus with some services. This is very much products and services. And that's a big difference because in the past, a lot of the services type contracts for especially government-wide acquisition type contracts were really focused only at GSA and, of course, an NIH NITAC contract with CIOSP-3 and previously. So if you will, NASA Soup is going into an area that's different for them. The second big change is you said at the top more than 2,100 awards. Just for comparison, Soup 5, when it was awarded in May 2015, 197 awards. I don't do math, you know that, Terry, but that's a lot more for Soup 6 than Soup 5.
0: When you think about those 2,100 awards, Jason, how did they break down by category across the contract?
1: The way they released the RFP was three separate categories, and you could bid on more than one category for sure. So I'll go through them real quickly. Category A, as they called it. Now, this is more traditional Soup, what you've seen with products, IT and communications, audiovisual services, products, cloud-based services, installation, integration, testing, training, maintenance, and like. They made 364 awards under Category A. Category B, this is what they called enterprise-wide strategic solutions to improve and enhance that same IT category capabilities and AV infrastructure. Again, does include some products and services, cloud computing, managed services such as for printer computer services, including agency-wide help desk ticketing systems. For Category B, they made 692 awards. I know you're doing math in your head, Terry. I can see it. And then for finally, Category C. Now, this is the big change. They made more than 1,000 awards, 1,059. And this is for what they called mission-based services, a full range of technology services, anything from computer programming services to telecom to network operations to data processing and analysis services, hosting, consulting services, digital government services, and of course, cybersecurity and system security services. So in all, they made about 1,059 awards for Category C. Now, when you break that down even further and you go across all the different awards they made about 80% of those in Category A were small businesses and 88% in Category B were small businesses. And of course, they break down through the socioeconomic categories as well. So as you can tell, the thing about NASA Soup over the years was very supportive of small businesses, and they continue that just with a lot more awards, probably the biggest awards they've ever made for NASA.
0: Jason, one of the things we've been watching under the Trump administration is GSA's effort to centralize service contracts. How does that compare with Category C here?
1: There's been a lot of discussion about whether or not NASA Soup will move to GSA or not. And about a year ago, there's a big hubbub. Everyone was like, yeah, it's going to move. And then it was like, well, maybe it won't move. Well, maybe it will move later. Maybe it won't move at all. We're still in that. We don't know whether it's going to move, but Soup has for a long time been a best in class contract as categorized by the Office of Management Budget. I think there will continue to be a best in class contract, so a preferred source. We're also waiting on some more information from the Office of Federal Procurement Policy about what does mandatory sources of supply look like these days and whether or not things like NASA Soup, like the GSA schedules, like Alliant 3, so on and so forth, will become part of that. Hey, you must start here and then work down versus make your own contract. So I think this bodes well for having a big contract with lots of different areas to provide services and products for the agency. So I would assume NASA Soup will continue down its path, and whether they move to GSA or not, we don't know yet.
0: Well, given that assumption then, what's the timeline to get Soup 6 open for business?
1: What Joanne Wojtek told me was the goal is November 1st. We want to make this open for business. Now, at the same time, Soup 5, they're going to extend this through January of 2027. So, right.

0: Now, Soup 5 is supposed to end in the end of September. They're going to extend it another several months, so there's going to be some overlap. And also, it's a way for agencies to get through the end of the fiscal year, so fiscal year 2026, and begin fiscal 2027. And meanwhile, they have time to ramp up Soup 6, get the vendors ready, get the ordering ready. It's a much bigger lift for 2,100 awards, almost 1,500 contractors, than the initial Soup 5, which was only about 140 contractors and 197 awards.
1: That sounds so rational, but I have to ask, are protests possible here?
0: I guess protests are always possible, so let's start there. But I think, you know, NASA is fairly confident that it has made through the gauntlet of protests. And the reason why is the way NASA set up the evaluations of bids, and they got several thousand bids, and it's been an ongoing program for, you know, the solicitation has been ongoing for about 2 years or more, is they've gone through several iterations of protests through the Government Accountability Office already. And of the 16 protests they've gotten for Soup 6, six have been denied, nine have been dismissed, which means that they've made corrective action in some way or shape or form. And there's still one protest that is outstanding that should be decided no later than July 22nd. Could there be more protests? Possibly. But I would say that I think NASA is fairly confident that they have crossed their T's, dotted their I's, done everything they could. And for the most part, they believe that a lot of the protests were taken care of as each vendor had to go through gate one, gate two, gate three to get to this final award phase.
1: So what will the vendors be watching for over the next couple of months?
0: NASA's still got to go through the final sets of award phases, right? Make sure that you said you're in NAICS code XYZ. Yes, you are in XYZ. You said you're a small business. Yes, you qualify for a small business. So that is all the pieces and parts that's going to lead up to this November 1st effort. Joan Wojtek told me, you know, she spent the last day and a half just looking at emails, making sure everyone's email was correct as they sent out these award notices. For having this many awards, there's a lot of work that has to get done to get to that November 1st date of launch. You know, this has been a long process. Over 2 years, they've had 14 different amendments. They had protests and concerns, over 6,700 questions on the RFP. These things are never easy. So to get to this point where they're at today, took a huge Herculean effort. To NASA's point, they've always ran a very tight program, and I think having a low number of awards for the thousands of bids that they got is a pretty good sign.
1: That's Federal News Network's executive editor, Jason Miller. Jason, thanks for the story.
0: Always a pleasure.
1: You can find all the details at federalnewsnetwork.com. Up next, for years, commercial drones have been limited by how far operators can actually see them, but that is about to change. This is The Federal Drive with Terry Girton on Federal News Network.
2: I'm Michelle Sandford, and here are your top headlines from Federal News Network. Agencies are again proposing rules for how contractors must protect controlled unclassified information. Under a long-awaited proposed federal acquisition regulation published this week, contractors would have to follow CUI protection standards and report any data incidents. Top Democratic lawmakers are pushing back against firings at the Office of the Director of National Intelligence. Federal News Network's Justin Doubleday has more.
3: Senate Intelligence Committee ranking member Mark Warner and his counterpart in the House, Representative Jim Himes, are warning Acting Director of National Intelligence Bill Pulte to hold off on making major changes at ODNI. In a letter to Pulte this week, the Democrat duo said he shouldn't make any major workforce cuts or organizational changes while in an acting role. Their letter comes as CNN and other news outlets have reported Pulte started firing staff at ODNI in his first day on the job. Justin Doubleday, Federal News Network.
2: The wait is finally over. NASA's Soup Programs Office awarded spots on the sixth iteration of the government-wide acquisition contract for technology products and services. In all, NASA chose 1,490 vendors and made 2,115 awards across three categories for its Soup 6 program. NASA expects Soup 6 to be available for agencies to start using by November 1st. 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
1: Welcome back to The Federal Drive with Terry Girton on Federal News Network. A new FAA framework could allow drone operators to fly beyond visual line of sight, opening the door to expanded use in infrastructure inspection, agriculture, and emergency response. The shift would move drone operations closer to routine use across the national airspace. Joining me to explain the impact and the integration challenge is former senior executive in the FAA's National Security Division, Jose Martinez. Mr. Martinez, thank you so much for joining me today.
11: Terry, thank you for having me today.
1: We're going to talk about drones. We've been talking about drones a lot, but you have some particular expertise that we want to explore about the change to the limitation on drones around line of sight. They have been historically limited by the line of sight rules, but now the FAA has a new framework to allow them to fly beyond a visual line of sight. First of all, tell us about what motivated that change, and second of all, how the FAA is approaching it.
11: Well, thank you again. I've spent the better part of three decades inside the federal military systems, including running crisis response at the FAA's National Security Division. So what beyond visual line of sight really means, it's a multifaceted effort and multifaceted story. It's a technology story. It's a government capability story and an industry story. What it is not a Part 107 commercial friends with benefits. It is a completely new framework. So we have to level set our perspective and stop looking backward at Part 107, because it is our closest point of reference, and look forward actually to the future of advanced air mobility. That is actually where the framework is moving towards.
1: You're describing a really significant shift in concept. And sometimes the government does not make those kind of shifts very smoothly. What have you seen in how the FAA is planning for this new mode?
11: The inflection point that we are at is almost akin to when helicopters were introduced after World War II, where they came up as a military resource and then got segmented into regular aviation. So what we're looking at is the FAA is using this rule to draw the boundaries of what advanced air mobility will be, giving enough buffer within it to accommodate things like commercial drones up to a certain weight, air taxis that are coming in the next couple of years that are prototype flying right now. And so everyone is zoomed in to Part 108 as it relates to small drones, smallish drones, but the FAA is zoomed out into what the ecosystem is going to be.
1: You mentioned a couple of things there, including air taxis. When you think about real-world applications of the Beyond Visual Line of Sight framework, where does it begin to make the biggest difference? Can you give us a couple of examples?
11: Sure. The biggest immediate gain will be to the federal government, and that will be in several forms. The federal government and federal government agencies have capabilities now where they pilot drones. And so the immediate kind of overnight will be implementing operational capabilities that will remove the necessity to have that pilot and then bring on more resources at a lower cost, covered under less paperwork, and streamlined for efficiency. It will also create, as we've seen in government, that there will be in-house capability and then there will be outside capability where they will bring in private industry. So this is set to drive competition, open up the door for competition that will breed innovation in this space. And then it will kind of loop around and keep moving things progressively upward.
1: Jose Martinez is a former senior executive of the Federal Aviation Administration's National Security Division. So, Mr. Martinez, this is not just about letting drones fly farther. It's really about integrating them into shared airspace. And so what has to be in place for that to work safely at scale?
11: Well, at scale, there are two things at play right now. And very smartly, the FAA has realized it needed to modernize its national airspace system. That is in the works right now, and it will drastically change, for the better, how air traffic is managed well into the future. What they're doing with the management of the drones is establishing a mechanism by having providers. They will be internal and external, depending on whether the government is using them or a private industry is using them, to help tie in the management of the routes and what the drones are doing. And so for the drones specifically, it mandating that the drones pump out their remote ID, that they receive anyone that has the technology for what's called automatic dependent surveillance broadcast, ADS-B. So it knows what's going on and can operate in the space. I think in closing here is we need to move away from the fact, from the thought that these Part 108 drone activities will be somehow intermingled with the commercial air and all these others. Think of it as a layer cake. And, you know, at the very lowest level, you'll have these drones operating. And then above them, first responders and law enforcement, above them, it will increase until you reach commercial air traffic. These drones will not operate within those spaces.
1: One of the things we've been talking about as we think about drones and new aviation technology is that oftentimes, the technology moves faster than the FAA's ability to regulate and the infrastructure's ability to respond. How do you see that showing up for drones right now?
11: Well, I think it's expected. And I think it's one of the reasons why the FAA has taken its time to receive as much comments as possible on this proposed rule change. I think the folks that have a dog in the fight would like it to move a little bit quicker and maybe want some mandates that help them out. But the FAA has learned from its past, right? So they are not trying to be the Wright brothers that can stifle innovation by holding the reins too tightly. And so, rightly so, they have pushed out, they have crowdsourced the technology and the data ahead and made projections. And so they've had, luckily for us, there's thousands of drone flights per day. The FAA has gathered all that information and has used what it knows about safety and it using what it knows about traditional aviation and is now saying, okay, we are not trying to replace one with the other. This is a completely new class of aviation. Do not think of it as Part 107. Do not think of it as a plane or a helicopter. It's its own thing.
1: And as the FAA is opening up this beyond visual line of sight operation for drones, it's also proposing new restrictions around critical infrastructure and where drones can be around sites that are designated as critical infrastructure. How do you see these two pieces fitting together?
11: Well, I think they did the right thing by reopening this portion for commentary. There was a lot of pushback on it because I think on the front end, the folks that are in the space of critical infrastructure would like to dictate what can and cannot be done. And that might not always work. So the FAA initially put out language that was designed to get commentary. It did. And now it will weigh the future, again, the future of this capability with the concerns and the needs of the government and industry and how it operates. And so I think they're doing the right thing. I believe the balance will be struck there. I think you're going to see, instead of a black and white yes or no, I think you'll see maybe some requirements being put there. Yes, you can do it. Maybe not a whole lot of red tape and bureaucracy in order to do it, so that the streamlined vision of Part 108 can continue to move forward.
1: Jose Martinez is a former senior executive of the Federal Aviation Administration's National Security Division. Really appreciate you joining me today. Thank you.
11: Well, thank you, Terry. It's been a pleasure.
1: We'll post this interview at federalnewsnetwork.com/Federal Drive. 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Still to come, electric aircraft are coming, but the rules that allow them to fly are not. But first, as drones take on a bigger role in the airspace, the rules around them are getting more complicated, but also more coordinated than you might expect. 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
2: I'm Michelle Sandiford, and here are your top headlines from Federal News Network. Thrift Savings Plan participants are showing continuing high satisfaction as the TSP board reports a 95 overall satisfaction rate with the plan. The vast majority of participants, close to 90%, are also contributing enough to their TSP accounts to receive a full government match of 5%. All but one of the Education Department's 17 offices have been affected by workforce reductions. Federal News Network's Drew Friedman has more.
12: A new report from the Education Department's Inspector General Office finds that recent staffing losses and contract terminations are impacting at least some statutory functions. The IG found that the Education Department has experienced an overall staffing reduction of about 40%. Close to 80% of those staffing losses were due to reduction in force actions. Drew Friedman, Federal News Network.
2: Senate lawmakers want to give the Defense Department new tools to recruit and retain cyber talent, limit the department's ability to carry out workforce reductions, and establish a program to retain high-performing supervisors and managers. The Senate Armed Services Committee's version of the fiscal 2027 defense policy bill also includes congressional oversight of workforce reductions. You can find these stories and more when you visit our website, federalnewsnetwork.com.
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1: Welcome back to the Federal Drive with Terry Girton on Federal News Network. As drone operations expand, regulation could easily fragment across the FAA, the Department of Homeland Security, Defense, and others. Instead, there's growing coordination to manage both safety and security across that system. Katie Inman, a partner at Holland & Knight, walks us through how that's taking shape. Katie, it's great to have you on the show. Thanks so much for joining me.
23: Thank you. Thank you, Terry, for having me.
1: There's some interesting regulation happening right now around drones, both from the FAA and the FCC. What's driving the urgency at this particular moment?
23: Yes. Yes. Great question. I think a number of things. We saw roughly a year ago, the president issue a couple of executive orders that really prompted some momentum. And we've seen that momentum throughout this past year. And we will continue to see it, I think, in the upcoming months. From the FAA side and the FCC side, we're seeing a common theme, and that's security, national security. We're seeing concerns, and the federal government's very, you know, forthright with that, saying, you know, hey, we're concerned and we want to be sure that we've got the appropriate risk mitigations in place.
1: Drones have typically been treated as commercial technology. What has changed in the environment that is now bringing that security concern front and center?
23: Well, there's still very much commercial technology and, you know, just wonderful innovative solutions. We've seen over the years drones being used for avalanche control and for weather research and a search and rescue, just a number of wonderful tools that, you know, a number of wonderful uses and law enforcement using them as a tool as well. But I think that really it's just law enforcement and national security coming together and saying, wait a minute, you know, these technological innovations and these tools can be used very negatively. I think the federal government's known that for a while now, but I think just recent international activities and whatnot have maybe prompted a little bit more concern.
1: And the FAA and the FCC seem like really different sides of the drone issue. How do their roles fit together here?
23: Well, that's a great question and a great observation. You're right. FAA and FCC both very much have a role in drone regulation. And the reason for that is because the FAA is authorized and responsible for ensuring safety in the national airspace system, the entire national airspace system. The management of that system and the safety oversight of it belongs to the FAA, unquestionably. Whereas the FCC oversees the spectrum and communication side of radio frequency devices. And of course, I'm using a lot of terms here and somewhat boiling it down, but please just be assured that anytime a radio frequency device wants to operate or wants to, or the objective is to import it or use it or market it, in the U.S., that radio frequency device is going to need an equipment authorization, and the operation of it will need to occur on an appropriate spectrum. And there are two types, licensed or unlicensed. And so in that regard, FCC really oversees the communication side, which is very important, whereas the FAA oversees airspace safety. The two very much converge when it comes to drones. And the FAA and the FCC work very well together in ensuring that both of the agencies are really, you know, getting to their best of their responsibilities and they're delivering on their objectives here and not contradicting one another. Because the roles are so different, you know, we see, you know, an absence of contradiction, of course, we see them working very well together in my experience.
1: And Katie, some of these authorities that are being captured in this new rulemaking have been sitting there for years. Why are they really just now coming together?
23: Oh, thank you. Yes, I believe we are discussing the Section 2209 rulemaking from the 2016 statute called the FAA Extension Safety and Security Act. You're right. That's been a long time coming. You know, the president mentioned it in his last year's executive order. And then, of course, folks have been talking about it for quite some time. I don't know exactly what the holdup was. You know, in my experience at the FAA, I know that it was very much an objective and a goal that the agency was trying to deliver on. And, you know, as with anything, you can see challenges that can come up. But here, what that Section 2209 did was require the FAA to issue rules to establish a process for restricting drone flights over critical infrastructure. So the definition of critical infrastructure really posed a lot of challenges for the FAA. And in this proposed rule, the comments for which are due July 6th, the FAA seeks to define critical infrastructure using an existing statute and then proposing a process for folks to say, hey, I think I have critical infrastructure here. I fit within one of 16 sectors that's in the FAA's proposed rule, and I'm going to go through the process and try to get my critical infrastructure site named to be part of a UAFR, which is Unmanned Aircraft Flight Restricted Area.
1: Katie Inman is a partner at Holland & Knight. Katie, something that you said really triggered an image in my mind that you talked about a no trespassing sign, and I'm imagining that in the air and thinking about how that would actually play out. If you take all of those rules together, what does that really change for operations, drone operators, and what they might do with these and how they might use them in practice?
23: Oh, thank you, Terry. That's a great question, because in practical terms, what should people do to address the changing landscape that we have here with drones? And my number one recommendation would be just know what you're doing. Check before you go. Don't just fly a drone up there thinking, you know, this is no big deal, I'm just having fun. No, there are many rules that apply to that drone operation, whether it's Part 107, whether you're recreational, what have you. The drone needs to be registered unless it's extremely lightweight, you know, at a minimum, and other capabilities need to be on it normally, such as remote identification, which would allow the FAA to obtain information from that drone as it's operating and know who the drone is registered to. So that's an additional security measure. But, oh, and then, of course, checking for the temporary flight restrictions and those zones. The wonderful thing about drone operations right now is that a number of apps are available, and the FAA keeps a very great website on this called Before You Fly. And so just checking that website and educating yourself, making sure you know what you're doing before you get out there is, I just can't emphasize that enough. And then, of course, if you're a drone operator who wants to make your voice heard, there are a number of ways to do that, making sure that you know what rules are being proposed and commenting on them. That's the beauty of the Administrative Procedure Act. So folks can really get involved in the conversation very easily. But overall, in practical terms, when it comes to operating, I would suggest just staying very much involved and on top of things like the Before You Fly website that FAA puts out, and just tracking as many updates as you can, especially before you operate.
1: And as you've described it, the universe that's concerned about these is everything from the individual recreational drone pilot to commercial drone operators to the owners and operators of this critical infrastructure. What pulls them all together sort of into a unified communication space?
23: If they have all common goals, such as making sure that drone operations can occur, making sure that, you know, innovation is not curtailed, but at the same time, drones are able to safely and securely operate, I think almost everybody can get behind that mission. Of course, you're going to have some bad actors out there, and the federal government appears to be doing a great job on making sure that they're halting any sorts of concerns in that regard. But for those of us who are drone operators or care about, you know, drone development here, regardless of whether they're a critical infrastructure owner or a drone operator themselves or a manufacturer, I think we can all get around the one common goal of making sure drones are safe, they're not posing a threat to other aircraft in the national airspace system. That common mission will bring everyone together.
1: Katie Inman is a partner at Holland & Knight. Katie, thanks so much for joining me today.
23: Thank you, Terry. It's been my pleasure.
1: 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Up next, electric aircraft are coming. The rules that will allow them to fly are not. This is the Federal Drive with Terry Girton on Federal News Network.
2: I'm Michelle Sandiford, and here are your top headlines from Federal News Network. Agencies are again proposing rules for how contractors must protect controlled unclassified information. Under a long-awaited proposed federal acquisition regulation published this week, contractors would have to follow CUI protection standards and report any data incidents. Top Democratic lawmakers are pushing back against firings at the Office of the Director of National Intelligence. Federal News Network's Justin Doubleday has more.
0: Senate Intelligence Committee ranking member Mark Warner and his counterpart in the House, Representative Jim Himes, are warning Acting Director of National Intelligence Bill Pulte to hold off on making major changes at ODNI. In a letter to Pulte this week, the Democrat duo said he shouldn't make any major workforce cuts or organizational changes while in an acting role. Their letter comes as CNN and other news outlets have reported Pulte started firing staff at ODNI in his first day on the job. Justin Doubleday, Federal News Network.
2: The wait is finally over. NASA's Soup Programs Office awarded spots on the sixth iteration of the government-wide acquisition contract for technology products and services. In all, NASA chose 1,490 vendors and made 2,115 awards across three categories for its Soup 6 program. NASA expects Soup 6 to be available for agencies to start using by November 1st. For more on these stories, visit federalnewsnetwork.com.
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0: Welcome back to the Federal Drive with Terry Girton on Federal News Network. It's not just drones pushing aviation into new territory. Electric aircraft are edging closer to commercial use, but certification is still the gatekeeper. The FAA is trying to adapt existing rules while building a longer-term framework that can scale with new designs and risks. Joining me to explain that tension is Derek Collins, director of GAO's physical infrastructure team. Mr. Collins, it's great to have you back. Thanks for joining me.
1: Happy to be here.
0: You have put out a new report with GAO looking at how the FAA is planning to certify and regulate electric aircraft. To be clear, this is not drones. This is planes that are powered by batteries, right?
1: Correct. So electric aircraft differ from conventional aircraft in that they use battery-powered electric motors rather than fuel combustion engines to fully drive or partially drive the aircraft's propellers or turbines. And so aviation manufacturers are currently developing fully electric and hybrid electric aircraft, mostly for short range and medium range distances. They vary widely in design. Some require a runway for takeoff. Others take off vertically, for example, from the top of a building. And there's a wide variety of potential uses for these aircraft, including air taxis, regional and rural air service, pilot training, and medical transport.
0: Feels like we're finally at our Jetson moment with flying taxis. But what makes these different for FAA to certify and regulate?
1: So, you know, one of the key challenges is getting the aircraft certified. And given their design, which includes features of fixed-wing aircraft and helicopters, the aircraft must pass multiple airworthiness standards, which is why FAA is certifying designs on a case-by-case basis. And another key point is electric propulsion is a new technology, so it isn't an explicit part of the current airworthiness standards. And so FAA has to do this on a case-by-case basis and develop special conditions, which are projects specific alternatives to confirm that the new technology will provide the same level of safety as a conventional product.
0: How urgent is this need? How close is industry to being able to say, hey, we have fleets that are ready to fly. Can you get the regulations ready?
1: So in brief, it may be a while. You know, as of March, FAA was evaluating electric aircraft and engine designs, as I said, on a case-by-case basis. And the agency has yet to certify a crewed electric aircraft. And it's unclear when these aircraft will actually be able to operate commercially. Now, to help streamline reviews, FAA is considering some regulatory changes to help standardize its approach to evaluating these products in the long term.
0: What does that interim approach, where they're using current certification processes on a case-by-case and trying to stretch and figure out where what they currently have fits these, how is that working and where does that break down? What does it not cover?
1: So I think the challenge for FAA, at least from the perspective of the manufacturers, is having the available expertise. And so what we heard from manufacturers and industry is that FAA continually needs to ensure that it has the expertise in-house to help manage the certification process and address the new technologies.
0: When you say expertise, what are the most challenging areas to get that? Is it around batteries? Is it propulsion? Is it integration of the whole system?
1: It's hiring engineers in disciplines like propulsion. And so FAA has acknowledged that additional staff are needed, and they've been taking steps to hire engineers in those disciplines. Now, you know, taking a step back, we've provided recommendations in the past to FAA on how to help ensure that its workforce has the skills to best respond to changing technology.
0: Is this a place where there might be industry-government exchange or collaboration, and recognizing that this is still such an emerging technology?
1: We do see staff move from industry to government, and more broadly, in terms of research, there's a lot of research out there that is funded by the government but carried out by others in this space.
0: Derek Collins is a director of in the physical infrastructure team at GAO. So, Mr. Collins, beyond workforce, the need also points to some infrastructure challenges in terms of broadening the capacity to actually deploy fleets of aircraft. Where does FAA get involved, say, in charging stations or those kinds of support structures?
1: Well, first of all, infrastructure is a key challenge that we found in our work. And according to FAA, only 47 airports had actually planned for charging stations for electric aircraft as of the end of 2025. Now, airports face several challenges with installing the infrastructure needed, including high startup costs for charging infrastructure, uncertainty about demand, and availability of reliable electricity. So, for example, airports may need dedicated electric transformers or large-scale battery energy storage systems in order to support electric aircraft.
0: Electric aircraft feel like electric cars. It's not a matter of if, but when. And so as FAA is thinking about this, we've talked so far about just sort of getting the planes up in the air. What do you have to do to certify that they're flight worthy? But longer term, there's got to be a regulatory regime around this category of aircraft and how it integrates with what we already fly. So how is FAA approaching the long-term regulatory challenges?
1: So that's the third key challenge here, is that FAA ultimately will need to develop guidance to safely integrate the aircraft into the national airspace system. And so one step that they're taking is through a pilot program. So in March, they selected 8 pilot projects across 26 states. And so through this pilot project, they hope to gather data and information that can help them in the development of guidance to help safely integrate electric aircraft into the national airspace system.
0: What are the big open questions that a regulatory framework is going to have to address?
1: Well, I think one of the key things is, as you noted, airspace is already congested. And so really making sure that the aircraft can be integrated in a seamless way and maintain safety for, you know, passengers, cargo, and overall maintain the safety of the national airspace system.
0: The report talks about the potential utility for electric aircraft, especially in rural areas where they can make short hops and address communities that aren't served by a major metropolitan airport. That makes me think of, you know, folks who fly little two-prop private planes or something like that. And there's always challenges there. How would that regulatory framework address sort of regional deployment?
1: So regional deployment is one of the significant potential benefits for electric aircraft and can be a game changer for regional and rural airports and being able to connect citizens to the national aviation system. And regional and general aviation airports also may be some of the most desirable locations for early integration of electric aircraft because these airports have less congested airspace and more land available for ground infrastructure. And so any guidance that FAA would put out would have similar safety guidance as it would for any other airport.
0: Derek Collins is a director in the physical infrastructure team at GAO. Thanks so much for joining me today.
1: Thank you for having me, Terry.
0: We'll post this interview and a link to the report at federalnewsnetwork.com/Federal Drive. 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
8: From ABC News, I'm Chuck Sievertson. There apparently was no food fight, but lunch didn't go down so well for some of the Republican lawmakers meeting with President Trump on Capitol Hill for a midday meal today. It's a day after a War Powers Act bill passed banning further military action against Iran. And after many of those lawmakers expected a political win-win in an election year, with the president signing a bipartisan affordable housing bill, Trump canceled the ceremony, insisting Congress first pass his Save America Act, an election-related measure. Congressman Pete Aguilar, Texas Democrat.
9: It's clear he doesn't care about the American public. It's clear he doesn't care about the cost that people are facing. This is a significant piece of housing legislation. Every House Democrat voted for it, as you mentioned. Every Senate Democrat voted for it. The only no votes were from House and Senate Republicans.
8: After the lunch on Capitol Hill with Republican lawmakers, the president.
10: I think we had a really great meeting, and we're very proud of the party. We like our leader. We like everybody really in the room. I don't like a few people, but that's okay. I think you know who they are.
8: One of those might be Louisiana Senator Bill Cassidy. Sources tell ABC News the meeting was tense, with the president frustrated over the War Powers resolution vote. Sources say he and Senator Cassidy got into a shouting match. Senate Majority Leader Thune and others tried to calm them down. Cassidy says he is not sorry he stood up to Trump, saying the president was trying to bully him. A federal judge today barred Trump from implementing a proof of citizenship requirement to vote and a demand that mail-in ballots be received by Election Day. ABC's Peter Harlambous.
11: Judge Denise Casper wrote that the Constitution, quote, does not grant the president any specific powers over elections. Separate from today's ruling, Trump earlier this year signed a second executive order on voting to create a national list of verified voters. That policy is still being challenged in court.
8: At the close, Wall Street indexes are mixed. You're listening to ABC News.
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8: Analysts expected today's latest census report on new home sales to show an increase, but instead they're lower. disagreement between the U.S., U.N., and Iran over resuming nuclear inspections in Iran. The head of the U.N. Nuclear Agency says his inspectors will be allowed in under the interim U.S.-Iran agreement. Iran says no, only under a final deal. Civil society organizations in South Africa say that adolescent girls and women are among the first groups to feel the pinch of U.S. foreign aid cuts to the country's HIV programs. Before dawn on June 24, 2021, the Champlain Towers condominium complex near Miami collapsed, killing nearly 100 people. Today, a ceremony remembering.
14: Gonzalo Torre, David Epstein.
15: The names of the 98 people who died when their home crumbled around them were read aloud as residents and first responders came together again.
16: No one really expected something like this to happen, and the most that we can do is focus on the future, on things that we can do so that nothing like this ever happens again.
15: Devin Gonzalez lived in the Champlain Towers and survived the collapse. Her father did not. Jim Ryan, ABC News.
8: We're hearing from a paddleboarder followed by a great white shark off the coast of Santa Barbara, California, Father's Day weekend. Robert Kagan says his niece Kayla paddled nearby.
17: The feeling is a mix of adrenaline and just this excitement mixed with this. It's a big deal. Like, probably shouldn't be doing that.
8: Chuck Sievertson, ABC News.
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18: Sandiford in here, your top headlines from Federal News Network. The Department of Defense civilian employees could get another option for their grocery runs, their local commissary. Senators suggest that the defense secretary launch a pilot program that lets civilian staffers shop at commissaries as part of the 2027 defense policy bill. Commissaries offer groceries at lower prices than public stores. The U.S. Army Corps of Engineers is reorganizing its longstanding value engineering program. Federal News Network's Anastasia Obis has more.
19: The Corps of Engineers is shifting the program from a separate activity and folding it into existing project delivery processes. The transition is already underway, and the new structure is expected to achieve its full operational capability by September 30th. The Corps says the program is being reorganized and modernized, not eliminated, but program employees are being actively retrained and integrated into critical project delivery, engineering, and centers of expertise roles. Anastasia Obis, Federal News Network.
18: The Marine Corps said Monday it's creating an online portal to make it easier to submit nominations for civilian awards. The portal will replace the old process of emailing in submissions for consideration. The new system can be used for civilian honorary awards, retirement awards, and career service awards. For more on these stories, visit federalnewsnetwork.com.
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0: Welcome to the Federal Drive on Federal News Network. It's Wednesday, June 24th. I'm your host, Terry Gerton, and I'm glad you're here. Coming up on this hour of the Federal Drive, for years, commercial drones have been limited by how far operators can actually see them. That is about to change. And as drones take on a bigger role in the airspace, the rules around them are getting more complicated, but also more coordinated than you might expect. Those stories and much more ahead during this hour of the Federal Drive. We begin with this. As the summer wildfire season gets underway, federal wildland firefighters are facing an increasingly difficult situation on the job. 3 out of 4 respondents to a recent survey say they have considered quitting within the past 12 months.

0: had about 800 responses show that work-life balance, burnout, and low pay are common concerns among a lot of wildland firefighters and driving some to, as you mentioned, consider quitting their jobs. About 11% of survey respondents said they would recommend a career as a wildland firefighter, and just about 22% said that they would not recommend the job at all. So these survey results show a workforce that is struggling to some extent. And of course, this comes as we're seeing wildfire season get underway and intensify in the coming months. I spoke recently with Reva Duncan, who is president of Grassroots Wildland Firefighters and a retired firefighter herself. She gave her reaction to some of the responses here.
1: We were really surprised at how many people responded to the survey. We did not expect that number of people to respond to the survey. People want to be heard. They want their voices to be heard. They want to speak up. They want to talk about the issues they're facing. I think that's indicative of a workforce that is struggling.
2: Drew, these issues have been going on for a while, if anybody's been following the issue of wildland firefighters. Kind of what has been the trend here?
0: These issues, it's true, have been concerns for wildland firefighters for a long time. Concerns like excessive overtime hours, understaffing, inadequate pay and benefits, and that often leads to stress, burnout, difficulties with recruitment and retention, and just generally low workforce morale. If you look back to a 2022 report from the Government Accountability Office, they talked about a lot of consistent barriers to recruitment and retention. Some of those things that I just mentioned, like poor work-life balance, issues with mental health, limited opportunities to advance in a career for wildland firefighting. But Grassroots Wildland Firefighters and as well as the federal union here are saying that uncertainty from recent workforce reductions and also agency reorganization efforts are making those long-time challenges much more heightened and much more difficult for firefighters. So even though the 2025 workforce reductions didn't directly impact federal wildland firefighters, Reva Duncan from the organization pointed out that separations in support roles for those agencies are still affecting the frontline workforce.
1: It still is a massive machine working behind the scenes that a lot of the public doesn't see. The logistics support, the mapping, the financial tracking, you know, all of those things that support the wildland firefighters doing the tough and hazardous job, of course they're impacted by the losses of the workforce in the other positions.
2: And a lot of the firefighters are themselves seasonal workers, so they are hired on a recurring basis. What's the current staffing status there?
0: Well, I heard from the Department of Agriculture that they have 11,550 above that number seasonal staff members who have been hired and who are ready to deploy for the 2026 fire season. They say that that is surpassing the agency's staffing target earlier in the time frame than any past year since 2022. So they are staffing up in preparation for what's going to be an intense wildfire season this summer. But at the same time, many survey respondents are still reporting workforce shortages within their units. Survey results show that about two-thirds say that their units are operating below full strength staffing levels. Many discussed that there was inadequate staffing in certain fire activities, such as prescribed burns, which are done to prevent wildfires from being as intense during the summer season. So I think that there are ongoing difficulties with staffing levels, despite it being so staffed up and really ahead of schedule at this point in time.
2: The survey was done by an organization outside government. Have USDA or Interior said anything about the findings?
0: We did hear back from both agencies, and they both said that they do not comment on external surveys that are conducted of their workforce, but they generally said that they are committed to supporting the workforce. They're, you know, working to offer increased pay and compensation and benefits to the firefighters, mental health services for those who might need them, and then also pointing out that the staffing levels that they're trying to achieve here would allow for requested time off to be granted to firefighters as they need it. So they were really emphasizing here that they are providing the resources, leadership, and support that the firefighters are going to need as fire season really

0: really gets underway.
1: Well, then it sounds like they're acknowledging that regardless of who conducted the survey, there are some real problems in managing this workforce. How are they addressing it in the longer term and what might still be ahead?
0: Well, one thing that is important to point out here is there are some reorganization efforts going on both for the Interior Department and for the Forest Service, which between the two of them are the top federal government employers of wildland firefighters. So at the Forest Service, there are some reorganizations and relocations going on of mostly DC located staff, kind of those back office functions who are going to be relocated. And although that's not directly impacting the wildland firefighters, it's this idea, again, that there are concerns of that having indirect impacts on firefighters. And then at the same time, within the Interior Department, they are looking to consolidate all of their wildland firefighting programs into one organization. And that's causing some concerns from outside organizations. But at the same time, the agency says that that's meant to streamline and, make more efficient the wildfire response from the agency. But ultimately, especially looking at the Forest Service relocations, Reva Duncan, when I spoke with her, talked about concerns that those reorganization efforts are going to cause further exodus of at least some agency staff.
2: Now, I know they've said they're not going to get rid of positions, but they're going to relocate people. But a lot of those people aren't going to be able to relocate. We saw that with the last Trump administration when they moved the BLM headquarters to Colorado. People just can't always pick up and move. Their spouses have careers, you know, their children are in school. So I think we're going to see a further reduction in the support personnel, the support folks on the ground.
1: It sounds like the theory will actually be tested when fire season really gets underway.
0: Absolutely. There's a lot to come and very soon here, too.
1: That's Federal News Network's Drew Friedman. Drew, thanks for joining me.
0: Absolutely. Thank you.
1: You can find her story at federalnewsnetwork.com. Up next, for years, commercial drones have been limited by how far operators can actually see them. That is about to change. This is The Federal Drive with Terry Girton on Federal News Network.
3: I'm Michelle Sandford, and here are your top headlines from Federal News Network. Agencies are again proposing rules for how contractors must protect controlled unclassified information. Under a long-awaited proposed federal acquisition regulation published this week, contractors would have to follow CUI protection standards and report any data incidents. Top Democratic lawmakers are pushing back against firings at the Office of the Director of National Intelligence. Federal News Network's Justin Doubleday has more.
4: Senate Intelligence Committee ranking member Mark Warner and his counterpart in the House, Representative Jim Himes, are warning Acting Director of National Intelligence Bill Pulte to hold off on making major changes at ODNI. In a letter to Pulte this week, the Democrat duo said he shouldn't make any major workforce cuts or organizational changes while in an acting role. Their letter comes as CNN and other news outlets have reported Pulte started firing staff at ODNI in his first day on the job. Justin Doubleday, Federal News Network.
3: The wait is finally over. NASA's Soup Programs Office awarded spots on the sixth iteration of the government-wide acquisition contract for technology products and services. In all, NASA chose 1,490 vendors and made 2,115 awards across three categories for its Soup 6 program. NASA expects Soup 6 to be available for agencies to start using by November 1st. For more on these stories, visit federalnewsnetwork.com.
5: Brent Hansen, the Chief Technology Officer at Optiv ClearShark, says on the discussion, Defense Reimagined, Cybersecurity in the Age of Intelligent Adversaries, that with AI-fueled cyber attacks, agencies either need a sharper sword or a more solid shield.
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5: 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Search Optiv ClearShark. Federal agencies are in a race to deploy AI, but moving too fast creates risk. The real problem isn't AI, it's data. 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
1: Welcome back to the Federal Drive with Terry Girton on Federal News Network. A new FAA framework could allow drone operators to fly beyond visual line of sight, opening the door to expanded use in infrastructure inspection, agriculture, and emergency response. The shift would move drone operations closer to routine use across the national airspace. Joining me to explain the impact and the integration challenge is former senior executive in the FAA's National Security Division, Jose Martinez. Mr. Martinez, thank you so much for joining me today.
18: Terry, thank you for having me today.
1: We're going to talk about drones. We've been talking about drones a lot, but you have some particular expertise that we want to explore about the change to the limitation on drones around line of sight. They have been historically limited by the line of sight rules, but now the FAA has a new framework to allow them to fly beyond visual line of sight. First of all, tell us about what motivated that change. And second of all, how the FAA is approaching it.
18: Well, thank you again. I've spent the better part of three decades inside the federal military systems, including running crisis response at the FAA's National Security Division. So what beyond visual line of sight really means, it's a multifaceted effort and multifaceted story. It's a technology story. It's a government capability story and an industry story. What it is not a Part 107 commercial friends with benefits. It is a completely new framework. So we have to level set our perspective and stop looking backward at Part 107 because it is our closest point of reference and look forward actually to the future of advanced air mobility. That is actually where the framework is moving towards.
1: You're describing a really significant shift in concept, and sometimes the government does not make those kind of shifts very smoothly. What have you seen in how the FAA is planning for this new mode?
18: The inflection point that we are at is almost akin to when helicopters were introduced after World War II, where they came up as a military resource and then got segmented in into regular aviation. So what we're looking at is the FAA is using this rule to draw the boundaries of what advanced air mobility will be, giving enough buffer within it to accommodate things like commercial drones up to a certain weight, air taxis that are coming in the next couple of years that are prototype flying right now. And so everyone is zoomed in to Part 108 as it relates to small drones, smallish drones, but the FAA is zoomed out into what the ecosystem is going to be.
1: You mentioned a couple of things there, including air taxis. When you think about real-world applications of the Beyond Visual Line of Sight framework, where does it begin to make the biggest difference? Can you give us a couple of examples?
18: Sure. The biggest immediate gain will be to the federal government, and that will be in several forms. The federal government and federal government agencies have capabilities now where they pilot drones. And so the immediate kind of overnight will be implementing operational capabilities that will remove the necessity to have that pilot and then bring on more resources at a lower cost, covered under less paperwork, and streamlined for efficiency. It will also create, as we've seen in government, that there will be in-house capability and then there will be outside capability where they will bring in private industry. So this is set to drive competition, open up the door for competition that will breed innovation in this space. And then it will kind of loop around and keep moving things progressively upward.
1: Jose Martinez is a former senior executive of the Federal Aviation Administration's National Security Division. So, Mr. Martinez, this is not just about letting drones fly farther. It's really about integrating them into shared airspace. And so what has to be in place for that to work safely at scale?
18: Well, at scale, there are two things at play right now. And very smartly, the FAA has realized it needed to modernize its national airspace system. That is in the works right now, and it will drastically change for the better how air traffic is managed well into the future. What they're doing with the management of the drones is establishing a mechanism by having providers. They will be internal and external, depending on whether the government is using them or a private industry is using them, to help tie in the management of the routes and what the drones are doing. And so for the drones specifically, it mandating that the drones pump out their remote ID, that they receive anyone that has the technology for what's called automatic dependent surveillance broadcast, ADS-B. So it knows what's going on and can operate in this space. I think in closing here is we need to move away from the fact, from the thought that these Part 108 drone activities will be somehow intermingled with the commercial air and all these others. Think of it as a layer cake. And, you know, at the very lowest level, you'll have these drones operating. And then above them, first responders and law enforcement, above them, it will increase until you reach commercial air traffic. These drones will not operate within those spaces.
1: One of the things we've been talking about as we think about drones and new aviation technology is that oftentimes, the technology moves faster than the FAA's ability to regulate and the infrastructure's ability to respond. How do you see that showing up for drones right now?
18: Well, I think it's expected. And I think it's one of the reasons why the FAA has taken its time to receive as much comments as possible on this proposed rule change. I think the folks that have a dog in the fight would like it to move a little bit quicker and maybe want some mandates that help them out. But the FAA has learned from its past, right? So they are not trying to be the Wright brothers that can stifle innovation by holding the reins too tightly. And so, rightly so, they have pushed out. They have crowdsourced the technology and the data ahead and made projections. And so they've had, luckily for us, there's thousands of drone flights per day. The FAA has gathered all that information and has used what it knows about safety and it using what it knows about traditional aviation and is now saying, okay, we are not trying to replace one with the other. This is a completely new class of aviation. Do not think of it as Part 107. Do not think of it as a plane or a helicopter. It's its own thing.
1: And as the FAA is opening up this beyond visual line of sight operation for drones, it's also proposing new restrictions around critical infrastructure and where drones can be around sites that are designated as critical infrastructure. How do you see these two pieces fitting together?
18: Well, I think they did the right thing by reopening this portion for commentary. There was a lot of pushback on it because I think on the front end, the folks that are in the space of critical infrastructure would like to dictate what can and cannot be done. And that might not always work. So the FAA initially put out language that was designed to get commentary. It did. And now it will weigh the future, again, the future of this capability with the concerns and the needs of the government and industry and how it operates. And so I think they're doing the right thing. I believe the balance will be struck there. I think you're going to see, instead of a black and white yes or no, I think you'll see maybe some requirements being put there. Yes, you can do it. Maybe not a whole lot of red tape and bureaucracy in order to do it, so that the streamlined vision of Part 108 can continue to move forward.
1: Jose Martinez is a former senior executive of the Federal Aviation Administration's National Security Division. Really appreciate you joining me today. Thank you.
18: Well, thank you, Terry. It's been a pleasure.
1: We'll post this interview at federalnewsnetwork.com/Federal Drive. 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Still to come, electric aircraft are coming, but the rules that allow them to fly are not. But first, as drones take on a bigger role in the airspace, the rules around them are getting more complicated, but also more coordinated than you might expect. 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
3: I'm Michelle Sandiford, and here are your top headlines from Federal News Network. Thrift Savings Plan participants are showing continuing high satisfaction as the TSP board reports a 95 overall satisfaction rate with the plan. The vast majority of participants, close to 90%, are also contributing enough to their TSP accounts to receive a full government match of 5%. All but one of the Education Department's 17 offices have been affected by workforce reductions. Federal News Network's Drew Friedman has more.
0: A new report from the Education Department's Inspector General Office finds that recent staffing losses and contract terminations are impacting at least some statutory functions. The IG found that the Education Department has experienced an overall staffing reduction of about 40%. Close to 80% of those staffing losses were due to reduction in force actions. Drew Friedman, Federal News Network.
3: Senate lawmakers want to give the Defense Department new tools to recruit and retain cyber talent, limit the department's ability to carry out workforce reductions, and establish a program to retain high-performing supervisors and managers. The Senate Armed Services Committee's version of the fiscal 2027 defense policy bill also includes congressional oversight of workforce reductions. You can find these stories and more when you visit our website, federalnewsnetwork.com.
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20: Defense policymakers are mulling the possibility of creating a new military service dedicated to cyber warfare, even as the Pentagon builds a new workforce model called Cyber Command 2.0.
21: And we've been very careful as we've built that model that it's agnostic to the organizational model, and that it would support both the current model as well as other organizational models, such as the establishment of a cyber force.
20: Catherine Sutton, the Assistant Secretary of Defense for Cyber Policy. If a sixth DoD service does come into being, it would be the third time in the past century, following the Air Force in 1947 and the Space Force in 2019. In those cases, as in the prospective cyber force, backers argued they were needed to confront new and emerging warfare domains. Jared Serbu, Federal News Network.
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1: Welcome back to the Federal Drive with Terry Girton on Federal News Network. As drone operations expand, regulation could easily fragment across the FAA, the Department of Homeland Security, Defense, and others. Instead, there's growing coordination to manage both safety and security across that system. Katie Inman, a partner at Holland & Knight, walks us through how that's taking shape. Katie, it's great to have you on the show. Thanks so much for joining me.
24: Thank you. Thank you, Terry, for having me.
1: There's some interesting regulation happening right now around drones, both from the FAA and the FCC. What's driving the urgency at this particular moment?
24: Yes. Great question. I think a number of things. We saw roughly a year ago the president issue a couple of executive orders that really prompted some momentum. And we've seen that momentum throughout this past year. And we will continue to see it, I think, in the upcoming months. From the FAA side and the FCC side, we're seeing a common theme, and that's security, national security. We're seeing concerns, and the federal government's very, you know, forthright with that, saying, you know, hey, we're concerned and we want to be sure that we've got the appropriate risk mitigations in place.
1: Drones have typically been treated as commercial technology. What has changed in the environment that is now bringing that security concern front and center?
24: Well, there's still very much commercial technology and, you know, just wonderful innovative solutions. We've seen over the years drones being used for avalanche control and for weather research and search and rescue, just a number of wonderful tools that, you know, a number of wonderful uses, and law enforcement using them as a tool as well. But I think that really it's just law enforcement and national security coming together and saying, wait a minute, you know, these technological innovations and these tools can be used very negatively. I think the federal government's known that for a while now, but I think just recent international activities and whatnot have maybe prompted a little bit more concern.
1: And the FAA and the FCC seem like really different sides of the drone issue. How do their roles fit together here?
24: Well, that's a great question and a great observation. You're right. FAA and FCC both very much have a role in drone regulation. And the reason for that is because the FAA is authorized and responsible for ensuring safety in the national airspace system, the entire national airspace system. The management of that system and the safety oversight of it belongs to the FAA, unquestionably. Whereas the FCC oversees the spectrum and communication side of radio frequency devices. And of course, I'm using a lot of terms here and somewhat boiling it down, but please just be assured that anytime a radio frequency device wants to operate or wants to, or the objective is to import it or use it or market it, in the U.S., that radio frequency device is going to need an equipment authorization, and the operation of it will need to occur on an appropriate spectrum. And there are two types, licensed or unlicensed. And so in that regard, FCC really oversees the communication side, which is very important, whereas the FAA oversees airspace safety. The two very much converge when it comes to drones. And the FAA and the FCC work very well together in ensuring that both of the agencies are really, you know, getting to their best of their responsibilities and they're delivering on their objectives here and not contradicting one another. Because the roles are so different, you know, we see, you know, an absence of contradiction, of course, we see them working very well together in my experience.
1: And Katie, some of these authorities that are being captured in this new rulemaking have been sitting there for years. Why are they really just now coming together?
24: Oh, thank you. Yes, I believe we are discussing the Section 2209 rulemaking from the 2016 statute called the FAA Extension Safety and Security Act. You're right. That's been a long time coming. You know, the president mentioned it in his last year's executive order. And then, of course, folks have been talking about it for quite some time. I don't know exactly what the holdup was. You know, in my experience at the FAA, I know that it was very much an objective and a goal that the agency was trying to deliver on. And, you know, as with anything, you can see challenges that can come up. But here, what that Section 2209 did was require the FAA to issue rules to establish a process for restricting drone flights over critical infrastructure. So the definition of critical infrastructure really posed a lot of challenges for the FAA. And in this proposed rule, the comments for which are due July 6th, the FAA seeks to define critical infrastructure using an existing statute and then proposing a process for folks to say, hey, I think I have critical infrastructure here. I fit within one of 16 sectors that's in the FAA's proposed rule, and I'm going to go through the process and try to get my critical infrastructure site named to be part of a UAFR, which is Unmanned Aircraft Flight Restricted Area.
1: Katie Inman is a partner at Holland & Knight. Katie, something that you said really triggered an image in my mind, that you talked about a no trespassing sign, and I'm imagining that in the air and thinking about how that would actually play out. If you take all of those rules together, what does that really change for operations, drone operators, and what they might do with these and how they might use them in practice?
24: Oh, thank you, Terry. That's a great question, because in practical terms, what should people do to address the changing landscape that we have here with drones? And my number one recommendation would be just know what you're doing. Check before you go. Don't just fly a drone up there thinking, you know, this is no big deal, I'm just having fun. No, there are many rules that apply to that drone operation, whether it's Part 107, whether you're recreational, what have you. The drone needs to be registered unless it's extremely lightweight, you know, at a minimum, and other capabilities need to be on it normally, such as remote identification, which would allow the FAA to obtain information from that drone as it's operating. and know who the drone is registered to. So that's an additional security measure. But, oh, and then of course, checking for the temporary flight restrictions and those zones. The wonderful thing about drone operations right now is that a number of apps are available, and the FAA keeps a very great website on this called Before You Fly. And so just checking that website and educating yourself, making sure you know what you're doing before you get out there is, I just can't emphasize that enough. And then, of course, if you're a drone operator who wants to make your voice heard, there are a number of ways to do that, making sure that you know what rules are being proposed and commenting on them. That's the beauty of the Administrative Procedure Act. So folks can really get involved in the conversation very easily. But overall, in practical terms, when it comes to operating, I would suggest just staying very much involved and on top of things like the Before You Fly website that FAA puts out, and just tracking as many updates as you can, especially before you operate.
1: And as you've described it, the universe that's concerned about these is everything from the individual recreational drone pilot to commercial drone operators to the owners and operators of this critical infrastructure. What pulls them all together sort of into a unified communication space?
24: If they have all common goals, such as making sure that drone operations can occur, making sure that, you know, innovation is not curtailed, but at the same time, drones are able to safely and securely operate, I think almost everybody can get behind that mission. Of course, you're going to have some bad actors out there, and the federal government appears to be doing a great job on making sure that they're halting any sorts of concerns in that regard. But for those of us who are drone operators or care about, you know, drone development here, regardless of whether they're a critical infrastructure owner or a drone operator themselves or a manufacturer, I think we can all get around the one common goal of making sure drones are safe. They're not posing a threat to other aircraft in the national airspace system. That common mission will bring everyone together.
1: Katie Inman is a partner at Holland & Knight. Katie, thanks so much for joining me today.
24: Thank you, Terry. It's been my pleasure.
1: 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Up next, electric aircraft are coming. The rules that will allow them to fly are not. This is the Federal Drive with Terry Girton on Federal News Network.
3: I'm Michelle Sandford, and here are your top headlines from Federal News Network. Agencies are again proposing rules for how contractors must protect controlled unclassified information. Under a long-awaited proposed federal acquisition regulation published this week, contractors would have to follow CUI protection standards and report any data incidents. Top Democratic lawmakers are pushing back against firings at the Office of the Director of National Intelligence. Federal News Network's Justin Doubleday has more.
2: Senate Intelligence Committee ranking member Mark Warner and his counterpart in the House, Representative Jim Himes, are warning Acting Director of National Intelligence Bill Pulte to hold off on making major changes at ODNI. In a letter to Pulte this week, the Democrat duo said he shouldn't make any major workforce cuts or organizational changes while in an acting role. Their letter comes as CNN and other news outlets have reported Pulte started firing staff at ODNI in his first day on the job. Justin Doubleday, Federal News Network.
3: 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NASA's Soup Programs Office awarded spots on the sixth iteration of the government-wide acquisition contract for technology products and services. In all, NASA chose 1,490 vendors and made 2,115 awards across three categories for its Soup 6 program. NASA expects Soup 6 to be available for agencies to start using by November 1st. 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

0: Welcome back to the Federal Drive with Terry Girton on Federal News Network. It's not just drones pushing aviation into new territory. Electric aircraft are edging closer to commercial use, but certification is still the gatekeeper. The FAA is trying to adapt existing rules while building a longer-term framework that can scale with new designs and risks. Joining me to explain that tension is Derek Collins, Director of GAO's Physical Infrastructure Team. Mr. Collins, it's great to have you back. Thanks for joining me.
1: Happy to be here.
0: You have put out a new report with GAO looking at how the FAA is planning to certify and regulate electric aircraft. To be clear, this is not drones. This is planes that are powered by batteries, right?
1: Correct. So electric aircraft differ from conventional aircraft in that they use battery-powered electric motors rather than fuel combustion engines to fully drive or partially drive the aircraft's propellers or turbines. And so aviation manufacturers are currently developing fully electric and hybrid electric aircraft, mostly for short-range and medium-range distances. They vary widely in design. Some require a runway for takeoff. Others take off vertically, for example, from the top of a building. And there's a wide variety of potential uses for these aircraft, including air taxis, regional and rural air service, pilot training, and medical transport.
0: Feels like we're finally at our Jetson moment with flying taxis. But what makes these different for FAA to certify and regulate?
1: So, you know, one of the key challenges is getting the aircraft certified. And given their design, which includes features of fixed-wing aircraft and helicopters, the aircraft must pass multiple airworthiness standards, which is why FAA is certifying designs on a case-by-case basis. And another key point is electric propulsion is a new technology, so it isn't an explicit part of the current airworthiness standards. And so FAA has to do this on a case-by-case basis and develop special conditions, which are projects specific alternatives to confirm that the new technology will provide the same level of safety as a conventional product.
0: How urgent is this need? How close is industry to being able to say, hey, we have fleets that are ready to fly. Can you get the regulations ready?
1: So in brief, it may be a while. You know, as of March, FAA was evaluating electric aircraft and engine designs, as I said, on a case-by-case basis. And the agency is yet to certify a crewed electric aircraft. And it's unclear when these aircraft will actually be able to operate commercially. Now, to help streamline reviews, FAA is considering some regulatory changes to help standardize its approach to evaluating these products in the long term.
0: What does that interim approach, where they're using current certification processes on a case-by-case and trying to stretch and figure out where what they currently have fits these, how is that working and where does that break down? What does it not cover?
1: So I think the challenge for FAA, at least from the perspective of the manufacturers, is having the available expertise. And so what we heard from manufacturers and industry is that FAA continually needs to ensure that it has the expertise in-house to help manage the certification process and address the new technologies.
0: When you say expertise, what are the most challenging areas to get that? Is it around batteries? Is it propulsion? Is it integration of the whole system?
1: It's hiring engineers in disciplines like propulsion. And so FAA has acknowledged that additional staff are needed, and they've been taking steps to hire engineers in those disciplines. Now, you know, taking a step back, we've provided recommendations in the past to FAA on how to help ensure that its workforce has the skills to best respond to changing technology.
0: Is this a place where there might be industry-government exchange or collaboration and recognizing that this is still such an emerging technology?
1: We do see staff move from industry to government. And more broadly, in terms of research, there's a lot of research out there that is funded by the government but carried out by others in this space.
0: Derek Collins is a director in the physical infrastructure team at GAO. So, Mr. Collins, beyond workforce, the need also points to some infrastructure challenges in terms of broadening the capacity to actually deploy fleets of aircraft. Where does FAA get involved, say, in charging stations or those kinds of support structures?
1: Well, first of all, infrastructure is a key challenge that we found in our work. And according to FAA, only 47 airports had actually planned for charging stations for electric aircraft as of the end of 2025. Now, airports face several challenges with installing the infrastructure needed, including high startup costs for charging infrastructure, uncertainty about demand, and availability of reliable electricity. So, for example, airports may need dedicated electric transformers or large-scale battery energy storage systems in order to support electric aircraft.
0: Electric aircraft feel like electric cars. It's not a matter of if, but when. And so as FAA is thinking about this, we've talked so far about just sort of getting the planes up in the air. What do you have to do to certify that they're flight worthy? But longer term, there's got to be a regulatory regime around this category of aircraft and how it integrates with what we already fly. So how is FAA approaching the long-term regulatory challenges?
1: So that's the third key challenge here, is that FAA ultimately will need to develop guidance to safely integrate the aircraft into the national airspace system. And so one step that they're taking is through a pilot program. So in March, they selected 8 pilot projects across 26 states. And so through this pilot project, they hope to gather data and information that can help them in the development of guidance to help safely integrate electric aircraft into the national airspace system.
0: What are the big open questions that a regulatory framework is going to have to address?
1: Well, I think one of the key things is, as you noted, airspace is already congested. And so really making sure that the aircraft can be integrated in a seamless way and maintain safety for, you know, passengers, cargo, and overall the safe, maintaining the safety of the national airspace system.
0: The report talks about the potential utility for electric aircraft, especially in rural areas where they can make short hops and address communities that aren't served by a major metropolitan airport. That makes me think of, you know, folks who fly little two-prop private planes or something like that. And there's always challenges there. How would that regulatory framework address sort of regional deployment?
1: So regional deployment is one of the significant potential benefits for electric aircraft and can be a game changer for regional and rural airports and being able to connect citizens to the national aviation system. And regional and general aviation airports also may be some of the most desirable locations for early integration of electric aircraft because these airports have less congested airspace and more land available for ground infrastructure. And so any guidance that FAA would put out would have similar safety guidance as it would for any other airport.
0: Derek Collins is a director in the physical infrastructure team at GAO. Thanks so much for joining me today.
1: Thank you for having me, Terry.
0: We'll post this interview and a link to the report at federalnewsnetwork.com/Federal Drive. 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Up next, the top national headlines from ABC News and the Federal Newscast. 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
10: From ABC News, I'm Lindsay Davis, anchor of Prime, streaming weeknights on ABC News Live. Disappointed Republican lawmakers who had lunch on Capitol Hill with President Trump today had a surprise serving of tension and shouting. Many had expected a political win-win in an election year with the president signing a bipartisan affordable housing bill, but he canceled it, insisting Congress first pass his Save America Act, an election-related measure. After the lunch, the president:
11: I think we had a really great meeting. And we're very proud of the party. We like our leader. We like everybody really in the room. I don't like a few people, but that's okay. I think you know who they are.
10: One of those might be Louisiana Senator Bill Cassidy. He indicates that what sources tell ABC News is correct, that the meeting was tense with the president frustrated over yesterday's war powers resolution vote. Cassidy says that he and the president raised their voices. Cassidy says he asked Trump about the Iran war.
12: You have not told the American people what's going on. It was supposed to last 4 weeks. It's lasted 4 months. Our original objectives have not been achieved. And I want to know what's going on.
10: Cassidy says he makes no apologies. A federal judge today permanently barred Trump's executive order implementing a proof of citizenship requirement to vote. ABC's Peter Haralambos.
13: Judge Denise Casper wrote that the Constitution, quote, does not grant the president any specific powers over elections. Separate from today's ruling, Trump earlier this year signed a second executive order on voting to create a national list of verified voters. That policy is still being challenged in court.
10: A life-threatening heat wave is smothering much of Western and Southern Europe. ABC's James Longman reports in London.
14: Spain, Italy, and the UK all sweltering. Rome, one of 15 Italian cities under a red warning, the highest weather alert possible. And in London, the changing of the guard has been cancelled for the rest of the week.
10: Wall Street major indexes closed the day mixed. The Dow higher, the S&P and NASDAQ lower. 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
16: Analysts expected today's latest census report on new home sales to show that they went up, but instead, they're lower. Civil society organizations in South Africa say that adolescent girls and women are among the first vulnerable groups to feel the pinch of U.S. foreign aid cuts to the country's HIV programs. The U.S. aid for the last 20 years is widely credited with saving more than 20 million lives over that period. Public schools in Los Angeles, the nation's second largest school district, have banned screen use before second grade and limited it for older students. ABC's Rena Roy.
17: Parents and teachers have raised concern about an over-reliance on technology in school, worrying that digital instruction is replacing hands-on learning and social interaction. Doctors say encouraging too much screen time can lead to a number of health problems. But not everyone supports the change. Critics argue some students rely on classroom technology because they don't have regular access to computers at home.
16: Arena Roy, Utah and Alabama have passed laws aimed at limiting screen use in class. 3 years after filing for bankruptcy, Bed Bath & Beyond is making a comeback. The chain says it will still honor its old coupons. And the older the better, the company is looking for the oldest surviving coupon as part of a new contest. Chuck Sievertson, ABC News.
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18: Sandiford and hear your top headlines from Federal News Network. The Department of Defense civilian employees could get another option for their grocery runs, their local commissary. Senators suggest that the defense secretary launch a pilot program that lets civilian staffers shop at commissaries as part of the 2027 defense policy bill. Commissaries offer groceries at lower prices than public stores. The U.S. Army Corps of Engineers is reorganizing its longstanding value engineering program. Federal News Network's Anastasia Obis has more.
19: The Corps of Engineers is shifting the program from a separate activity and folding it into existing project delivery processes. The transition is already underway, and the new structure is expected to achieve its full operational capability by September 30th. The Corps says the program is being reorganized and modernized, not eliminated, but program employees are being actively retrained and integrated into critical project delivery, engineering, and centers of expertise roles. Anastasia Obis, Federal News Network.
18: The Marine Corps said Monday it's creating an online portal to make it easier to submit nominations for civilian awards. The portal will replace the old process of emailing in submissions for consideration. The new system can be used for civilian honorary awards, retirement awards, and career service awards. For more on these stories, visit federalnewsnetwork.com.
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0: Welcome to the Federal Drive on Federal News Network. It's Wednesday, June 24th. I'm your host, Terry Gerton, and I'm glad you're here. Coming up on this hour of the Federal Drive, for years, commercial drones have been limited by how far operators can actually see them. That is about to change. And as drones take on a bigger role in the airspace, the rules around them are getting more complicated, but also more coordinated than you might expect. Those stories and much more ahead during this hour of the Federal Drive. We begin with this. The wait is over for more than 1,400 vendors. NASA's SEWP program office awarded spots on its sixth iteration of its government-wide technology contract. In all, NASA made more than 2,100 awards under this government-wide acquisition contract for IT products and services. For more on the SEWP 6 awards, Federal News Network's executive editor, Jason Miller, joins me now. Jason, you've brought details on a fascinating topic. Thanks for being here.
1: Oh, my pleasure, Terry.
0: All right, before we start, though, let's remind folks what the SOUP program provides to agencies and how SOUP 6 is different from previous versions.
1: So SOUP has been around since the late 90s. It was one of the first government-wide acquisition contracts for technology. And specifically, when NASA launched this, it was very focused on scientific and engineering problems and a lot of IT hardware.

0: Because in the past, a lot of the services type contracts for especially government-wide acquisition type contracts were really focused only at GSA and, of course, an NIH NITAC contract with CIOSP 3 and previously. So if you will, NASA Soup is going into an area that's different for them. The second big change is you said at the top more than 2,100 awards. Just for comparison, Soup 5, when it was awarded in May 2015, 197 awards. I don't do math, you know that, Terry, but that's a lot more for Soup 6 than Soup 5.
1: When you think about those 2,100 awards, Jason, how did they break down by category across the contract?
0: The way they released the RFP was three separate categories, and you could bid on more than one category for sure. So I'll go through them real quickly. Category A, as they called it. Now, this is more traditional soup, what you've seen with products, IT and communications, audiovisual services, products, cloud-based services, installation, integration, testing, training, maintenance, and like. They made 364 awards under Category A. Category B, this is what they called enterprise-wide strategic solutions to improve and enhance that same IT category capabilities and AV infrastructure. Again, does include some products and services, cloud computing, managed services such as for printer computer services, including agency-wide help desk ticketing systems. For category B, they made 692 awards. I know you're doing math in your head, Terry. I can see it. And then for finally, category C. Now, this is the big change. They made more than 1,000 awards, 1,059. And this is for what they called mission-based services, a full range of technology services, anything from computer programming services to telecom to network operations to data processing and analysis services, hosting, consulting services, digital government services, and of course, cybersecurity and system security services. So in all, they made about 1,059 awards for category C. Now, when you break that down even further and you go across all the different awards they made about 80% of those in category A were small businesses and 88% in category B were small businesses. And of course, they break down through the socioeconomic categories as well. So as you can tell, the thing about NASA Soup over the years was very supportive of small businesses, and they continue that just with a lot more awards, probably the biggest awards they've ever made for NASA.
1: Jason, one of the things we've been watching under the Trump administration is GSA's effort to centralize service contracts. How does that compare with Category C here?
0: There's been a lot of discussion about whether or not NASA Soup will move to GSA or not. And about a year ago, there's a big hubbub. Everyone was like, yeah, it's going to move. And then it was like, well, maybe it won't move. Well, maybe it will move later. Maybe it won't move at all. We're still in that. We don't know whether it's going to move. But Soup has for a long time been a best-in-class contract as categorized by the Office of Management and Budget. I think there will continue to be a best-in-class contract, so a preferred source. We're also waiting on some more information from the Office of Federal Procurement Policy about what does mandatory sources of supply look like these days and whether or not things like NASA Soup, like the GSA schedules, like Alliant 3, so on and so forth, will become part of that. Hey, you must start here and then work down versus make your own contract. So I think this bodes well for having a big contract with lots of different areas to provide services and products for the agency. So I would assume NASA Soup will continue down its path, and whether they move to GSA or not, we don't know yet.
1: Well, given that assumption then, what's the timeline to get Soup 6 open for business?
0: What Joanne Wojcik told me was the goal is November 1st. We want to make this open for business. Now, at the same time, Soup 5, they're going to extend this through January of 2027. So right now, Soup 5 is supposed to end in the end of September. They're going to extend it another several months. So there's going to be some overlap. And also, it's a way for agencies to get through the end of the fiscal year. So fiscal year 2026 and begin fiscal 2027. And meanwhile, they have time to ramp up Soup 6, get the vendors ready, get the ordering ready. It's a much bigger lift for 2,100 awards, almost 1,500 contractors than the initial Soup 5, which was only about 140 contractors and 197 awards.
1: That sounds so rational, but I have to ask, are protests possible here?
0: I guess protests are always possible, so let's start there. But I think, you know, NASA is fairly confident that it has made through the gauntlet of protests. And the reason why is the way NASA set up the evaluations of bids, and they got several thousand bids, and it's been an ongoing program for, you know, the solicitation has been ongoing for about 2 years or more, is they've gone through several iterations of protests through the Government Accountability Office already. And of the 16 protests they've gotten for Soup 6, 6 have been denied, 9 have been dismissed, which means that they've made correct

0: of action in some way or shape or form. And there's still one protest that is outstanding that should be decided no later than July 22nd. Could there be more protests? Possibly. But I would say that I think NASA is fairly confident that they have crossed their T's, dotted their I's, done everything they could. And for the most part, they believe that a lot of the protests were taken care of as each vendor had to go through gate one, gate two, gate three to get to this final award phase.
1: So what will the vendors be watching for over the next couple of months?
0: NASA's still got to go through the final sets of award phases, right? Make sure that you said you're a NAICS code XYZ. Yes, you are an XYZ. You said you're a small business. Yes, you qualify for a small business. So that is all the pieces and parts that's going to lead up to this November 1st effort. Joan Wojtek told me, you know, she spent the last day and a half just looking at emails, making sure everyone's email was correct as they sent out these award notices. For having this many awards, there's a lot of work that has to get done to get to that November 1st date of launch. You know, this has been a long process. Over 2 years, they've had 14 different amendments. They had protests and concerns, over 6,700 questions on the RFP. These things are never easy. So to get to this point where they're at today took a huge Herculean effort. To NASA's point, they've always ran a very tight program. And I think having a low number of awards for the thousands of bids that they got is a pretty good sign.
1: That's Federal News Network's executive editor, Jason Miller. Jason, thanks for the story.
0: Always a pleasure.
1: You can find all the details at federalnewsnetwork.com. Up next, for years, commercial drones have been limited by how far operators can actually see them. But that is about to change. This is The Federal Drive with Terry Girton on Federal News Network.
2: I'm Michelle Sandiford, and here are your top headlines from Federal News Network. Agencies are again proposing rules for how contractors must protect controlled unclassified information. Under a long-awaited proposed federal acquisition regulation published this week, contractors would have to follow CUI protection standards and report any data incidents. Top Democratic lawmakers are pushing back against firings at the Office of the Director of National Intelligence. Federal News Network's Justin Doubleday has more.
3: Senate Intelligence Committee ranking member Mark Warner and his counterpart in the House, Representative Jim Himes, are warning Acting Director of National Intelligence Bill Pulte to hold off on making major changes at ODNI. In a letter to Pulte this week, the Democrat duo said he shouldn't make any major workforce cuts or organizational changes while in an acting role. Their letter comes as CNN and other news outlets have reported Pulte started firing staff at ODNI in his first day on the job. Justin Doubleday, Federal News Network.
2: The wait is finally over. NASA's Soup Programs Office awarded spots on the sixth iteration of the government-wide acquisition contract for technology products and services. In all, NASA chose 1,490 vendors and made 2,115 awards across three categories for its Soup 6 program. NASA expects Soup 6 to be available for agencies to start using by November 1st. For more on these stories, visit federalnewsnetwork.com.
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12: Welcome back to the Federal Drive with Terry Girton on Federal News Network. A new FAA framework could allow drone operators to fly beyond visual line of sight, opening the door to expanded use in infrastructure inspection, agriculture, and emergency response. The shift would move drone operations closer to routine use across the national airspace. Joining me to explain the impact and the integration challenge is former senior executive in the FAA's National Security Division, Jose Martinez. Mr. Martinez, thank you so much for joining me today.
13: Terry, thank you for having me today.
12: We're going to talk about drones. We've been talking about drones a lot, but you have some particular expertise that we want to explore about the change to the limitation on drones around line of sight. They have been historically limited by the line of sight rules, but now the FAA has a new framework to allow them to fly beyond visual line of sight. First of all, tell us about what motivated that change, and second of all, how the FAA is approaching it.
13: Well, thank you again. I've spent the better part of three decades inside the federal military systems, including running crisis response at the FAA's National Security Division. So what beyond visual line of sight really means, it's a multifaceted effort and multifaceted story. It's a technology story. It's a government capability story and an industry story. What it is not a Part 107 commercial friends with benefits. It is a completely new framework. So we have to level set our perspective and stop looking backward at Part 107 because it is our closest point of reference, and look forward actually to the future of advanced air mobility. That is actually where the framework is moving towards.
12: You're describing a really significant shift in concept, and sometimes the government does not make those kind of shifts very smoothly. What have you seen in how the FAA is planning for this new mode?
13: The inflection point that we are at is almost akin to when helicopters were introduced after World War II, where they came up as a military resource and then got segmented into regular aviation. So what we're looking at is the FAA is using this rule to draw the boundaries of what advanced air mobility will be, giving enough buffer within it to accommodate things like commercial drones up to a certain weight, air taxis that are coming in the next couple of years that are prototype flying right now. And so everyone is zoomed in to Part 108 as it relates to small drones, smallish drones, but the FAA is zoomed out into what the ecosystem is going to be.
12: You mentioned a couple of things there, including air taxis. When you think about real-world applications of the Beyond Visual Line of Sight framework, where does it begin to make the biggest difference? Can you give us a couple of examples?
13: Sure. The biggest immediate gain will be to the federal government, and that will be in several forms. The federal government and federal government agencies have capabilities now where they pilot drones. And so the immediate kind of overnight will be implementing operational capabilities that will remove the necessity to have that pilot and then bring on more resources at a lower cost, covered under less paperwork, and streamlined for efficiency. It will also create, as we've seen in government, that there will be in-house capability and then there will be outside capability where they will bring in private industry. So this is set to drive competition, open up the door for competition that will breed innovation in this space. And then it will kind of loop around and keep moving things progressively upward.
1: Jose Martinez is a former senior executive of the Federal Aviation Administration's National Security Division. So, Mr. Martinez, this is not just about letting drones fly farther. It's really about integrating them into shared airspace. And so what has to be in place for that to work safely at scale?
13: Well, at scale, there are two things at play right now. And very smartly, the FAA has realized it needed to modernize its national airspace system. That is in the works right now, and it will drastically change for the better how air traffic is managed well into the future. What they're doing with the management of the drones is establishing a mechanism by having providers. They will be internal and external, depending on whether the government is using them or a private industry is using them, to help tie in the management of the routes and what the drones are doing. And so for the drones specifically, it mandating that the drones pump out their remote ID, that they receive anyone that has the technology for what's called automatic dependent surveillance broadcast, ADS-B. So it knows what's going on and can operate in this space. I think in closing here is we need to move away from the fact, from the thought that these Part 108 drone activities will be somehow intermingled with the commercial air and all these others. Think of it as a layer cake. And, you know, at the very lowest level, you'll have these drones operating. And then above them, first responders and law enforcement. Above them, it will increase until you reach commercial air traffic. These drones will not operate within those spaces.
1: One of the things we've been talking about as we think about drones and new aviation technology is that oftentimes the technology moves faster than the FAA's ability to regulate and the infrastructure's ability to respond. How do you see that showing up for drones right now?
13: Well, I think it's expected. And I think it's one of the reasons why the FAA has taken its time to receive as much comments as possible on this proposed rule change. I think the folks that have a dog in the fight would like it to move a little bit quicker and maybe want some mandates that help them out. But the FAA has learned from its past, right? So they are not trying to be the Wright brothers that can stifle innovation by holding the reins too tightly. And so, rightly so, they have pushed out, they have crowdsourced the technology and the data ahead and made projections. And so they've had, luckily for us, there's thousands of drone flights per day. The FAA has gathered all that information and has used what it knows about safety and it using what it knows about traditional aviation and is now saying, okay, we are not trying to replace one with the other. This is a completely new class of aviation. Do not think of it as Part 107. Do not think of it as a plane or a helicopter. It's its own thing.
1: And as the FAA is opening up this beyond visual line of sight operation for drones, it's also proposing new restrictions around critical infrastructure and where drones can be around sites that are designated as critical infrastructure. How do you see these two pieces fitting together?
13: Well, I think they did the right thing by reopening this portion for commentary. There was a lot of pushback on it because I think on the front end, the folks that are in the space of critical infrastructure would like to dictate what can and cannot be done. And that might not always work. So the FAA initially put out language that was designed to get commentary. It did. And now it will weigh the future, again, the future of this capability with the concerns and the needs of the government and industry and how it operates. And so I think they're doing the right thing. I believe the balance will be struck there. I think you're going to see, instead of a black and white yes or no, I think you'll see maybe some requirements being put there. Yes, you can do it. Maybe not a whole lot of red tape and bureaucracy in order to do it, so that the streamlined vision of Part 108 can continue to move forward.
1: Jose Martinez is a former senior executive of the Federal Aviation Administration's National Security Division. Really appreciate you joining me today. Thank you.
13: Well, thank you, Terry. It's been a pleasure.
1: We'll post this interview at federalnewsnetwork.com/Federal Drive. 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Still to come, electric aircraft are coming, but the rules that allow them to fly are not. But first, as drones take on a bigger role in the airspace, the rules around them are getting more complicated, but also more coordinated than you might expect. 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
2: I'm Michelle Sandiford, and here are your top headlines from Federal News Network. Thrift Savings Plan participants are showing continuing high satisfaction as the TSP board reports a 95 overall satisfaction rate with the plan. The vast majority of participants, close to 90%, are also contributing enough to their TSP accounts to receive a full government match of 5%. All but one of the Education Department's 17 offices have been affected by workforce reductions. Federal News Network's Drew Friedman has more.
14: A new report from the Education Department's Inspector General Office finds that recent staffing losses and contract terminations are impacting at least some statutory functions. The IG found that the Education Department has experienced an overall staffing reduction of about 40%. Close to 80% of those staffing losses were due to reduction in force actions. Drew Friedman, Federal News Network.
2: Senate lawmakers want to give the Defense Department new tools to recruit and retain cyber talent, limit the department's ability to carry out workforce reductions, and establish a program to retain high-performing supervisors and managers. The Senate Armed Services Committee's version of the fiscal 2027 defense policy bill also includes congressional oversight of workforce reductions. You can find these stories and more when you visit our website, federalnewsnetwork.com.
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18: Defense policymakers are mulling the possibility of creating a new military service dedicated to cyber warfare, even as the Pentagon builds a new workforce model called Cyber Command 2.0.
19: And we've been very careful as we've built that model that it's agnostic to the organizational model and that it would support both the current model as well as other organizational models such as the establishment of a cyber force.
18: Catherine Sutton, the Assistant Secretary of Defense for Cyber Policy. If a sixth DoD service does come into being, it would be the third time in the the past century, following the Air Force in 1947 and the Space Force in 2019. In those cases, as in the prospective cyber force, backers argued they were needed to confront new and emerging warfare domains. Jared Serbu, Federal News Network.
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12: Welcome back to the Federal Drive with Terry Gertin on Federal News Network. As drone operations expand, regulation could easily fragment across the FAA, the Department of Homeland Security, Defense, and others. Instead, there's growing coordination to manage both safety and security across that system. Katie Inman, a partner at Holland & Knight, walks us through how that's taking shape. Katie, it's great to have you on the show. Thanks so much for joining me.
23: Thank you. Thank you, Terry, for having me.
12: There's some interesting regulation happening right now around drones, both from the FAA and the FCC. What's driving the urgency at this particular moment?
23: Yes. Great question. I think a number of things. We saw roughly a year ago, the president issue a couple of executive orders that really prompted some momentum. And we've seen that momentum throughout this past year. And we will continue to see it, I think, in the upcoming months. From the FAA side and the FCC side, we're seeing a common theme, and that's security, national security. We're seeing concerns, and the federal government's very, you know, forthright with that, saying, you know, hey, we're concerned and we want to be sure that we've got the appropriate risk mitigations in place.
12: Drones have typically been treated as commercial technology. What has changed in the environment that is now bringing that security concern front and center?
23: Well, there's still very much commercial technology and, you know, just wonderful innovative solutions. We've seen over the years drones being used for avalanche control and for weather research and a search and rescue, just a number of wonderful tools that, you know, a number of wonderful uses and law enforcement using them as a tool as well. But I think that really it's just law enforcement and national security coming together and saying, wait a minute, you know, these technological innovations and these tools can be used very negatively. I think the federal government's known that for a while now, but I think just recent international activities and whatnot have maybe prompted a little bit more concern.
12: And the FAA and the FCC seem like really different sides of the drone issue. How do their roles fit together here?
23: Well, that's a great question and a great observation. You're right. FAA and FCC both very much have a role in drone regulation. And the reason for that is because the FAA is authorized and responsible for ensuring safety in the national airspace system, the entire national airspace system. The management of that system and the safety oversight of it belongs to the FAA, unquestionably. Whereas the FCC oversees the spectrum and communication side of radio frequency devices. And of course, I'm using a lot of terms here and somewhat boiling it down, but please please just be assured that anytime a radio frequency device wants to operate or wants to, or the objective is to import it or use it or market it in the U.S., that radio frequency device is going to need an equipment authorization, and the operation of it will need to occur on an appropriate spectrum. And there are two types, licensed or unlicensed. And so in that regard, FCC really oversees the communication side, which is very important, whereas the FAA oversees airspace safety. The two very much converge when it comes to drones. And the FAA and the FCC work very well together in ensuring that both of the agencies are really, you know, getting to their best of their responsibilities, and they're delivering on their objectives here, and not contradicting one another. Because the roles are so different, you know, we see, you know, an absence of contradiction, of course, we see them working very well together, in my experience.
12: And Katie, some of these authorities that are being captured in this new rulemaking have been sitting there for years. Why are they really just now coming together?
23: Oh, thank you. Yes, I believe we are discussing the Section 2209 rulemaking from the 2016 statute called the FAA Extension Safety and Security Act. You're right. That's been a long time coming. You know, the president mentioned it in his last year's executive order. And then, of course, folks have been talking about it for quite some time. I don't know exactly what the holdup was. You know, in my experience at the FAA, I know that it was very much an objective and a goal that the agency was trying to deliver on. And, you know, as with anything, you can see challenges that can come up. But here, what that Section 2209 did was require the FAA to issue rules to establish a process for restricting drone flights over critical infrastructure. So the definition of critical infrastructure really posed a lot of challenges for the FAA. And in this proposed rule, the comments for which are due July 6th, the FAA seeks to define critical infrastructure using an existing statute and then proposing a process for folks to say, hey, I think I have critical infrastructure here. I fit within one of 16 sectors that's in the FAA's proposed rule, and I'm going to go through the process and try to get my critical infrastructure site named to be part of a UAFR, which is Unmanned Aircraft Flight Restricted Area.
12: Katie Inman is a partner at Holland & Knight. Katie, something that you said really triggered an image in my mind that you talked about, a no trespassing sign. And I'm imagining that in the air and thinking about how that would actually play out. If you take all of those rules together, what does that really change for operations, drone operators, and what they might do with these and how they might use them in practice?
23: Oh, thank you, Terry. That's a great question, because in practical terms, what should people do to address the changing landscape that we have here with drones? And my number one recommendation would be just know what you're doing. Check before you go. Don't just fly a drone up there thinking, you know, this is no big deal, I'm just having fun. No, there are many rules that apply to that drone operation, whether it's Part 107, whether you're recreational, what have you. The drone needs to be registered unless it's extremely lightweight, you know, at a minimum, and other capabilities need to be on it normally, such as remote identification, which would allow the FAA to obtain information from that drone as it's operating and know who the drone is registered to. So that's an additional security measure. But, oh, and then, of course, checking for the temporary flight restrictions and those zones. The wonderful thing about drone operations right now is that a number of apps are available, and the FAA keeps a very great website on this called Before You Fly. And so just checking that website and educating yourself, making sure you know what you're doing before you get out there is, I just can't emphasize that enough. And then, of course, if you're a drone operator who wants to make your voice heard, there are a number of ways to do that, making sure that you know what rules are being proposed and commenting on them. That's the beauty of the Administrative Procedure Act. So folks can really get involved in the conversation very easily. But overall, in practical terms, when it comes to operating, I would suggest just staying very much involved and on top of things like the Before You Fly website that FAA puts out, and just tracking as many updates as you can, especially before you operate.
12: And as you've described it, the universe that's concerned about these is everything from the individual recreational drone pilot to commercial drone operators to the owners and operators of this critical infrastructure. What pulls them all together sort of into a unified communication space?
23: If they have all common goals, such as making sure that drone operations can occur, making sure that, you know, innovation is not curtailed, but at the same time, drones are able to safely and securely operate, I think almost everybody can get behind that mission. Of course, you're going to have some bad actors out there, and the federal government appears to be doing a great job on making sure that they're halting any sorts of concerns in that regard. But for those of us who are drone operators or care about, you know, drone development here, regardless of whether they're a critical infrastructure owner or a drone operator themselves or a manufacturer, I think we can all get around the one common goal of making sure drones are safe. They're not posing a threat to other aircraft in the national airspace system. That common mission will bring everyone together.
12: Katie Inman is a partner at Holland & Knight. Katie, thanks so much for joining me today.
23: Thank you, Terry. It's been my pleasure.
12: We'll post this interview at federalnewsnetwork.com/Federal Drive. 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Up next, electric aircraft are coming. The rules that will allow them to fly are not. This is the Federal Drive with Terry Girton on Federal News Network.
2: I'm Michelle Sandiford, and here are your top headlines from Federal News Network. Agencies are again proposing rules for how contractors must protect controlled unclassified information. Under a long-awaited proposed federal acquisition regulation published this week, contractors would have to follow CUI protection standards and report any data incidents. Top Democratic lawmakers are pushing back against firings at the Office of the Director of National Intelligence. Federal News Network's Justin Doubleday has more.
0: Senate Intelligence Committee ranking member Mark Warner and his counterpart in the House, Representative Jim Himes, are warning Acting Director of National Intelligence Bill Pulte to hold off on making major changes at ODNI. In a letter to Pulte this week, the Democrat duo said he shouldn't make any major workforce cuts or organizational changes while in an acting role. Their letter comes as CNN and other news outlets have reported Pulte started firing staff at ODNI in his first day on the job. Justin Doubleday, Federal News Network.
2: The wait is finally over. NASA's Soup Program's office awarded spots on the sixth iteration of the government-wide acquisition contract for technology products and services. In all, NASA chose 1,490 vendors and made 2,115 awards across three categories for its Soup 6 program. NASA expects Soup 6 to be available for agencies to start using by November 1st. For more on these stories, visit federalnewsnetwork.com.
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0: to The Federal Drive with Terry Girton on Federal News Network. It's not just drones pushing aviation into new territory. Electric aircraft are edging closer to commercial use, but certification is still the gatekeeper. The FAA is trying to adapt existing rules while building a longer-term framework that can scale with new designs and risks. Joining me to explain that tension is Derek Collins, director of GAO's physical infrastructure team. Mr. Collins, it's great to have you back. Thanks for joining me.
1: Happy to be here.
0: You have put out a new report with GAO looking at how the FAA is planning to certify and regulate electric aircraft. To be clear, this is not drones. This is planes that are powered by batteries, right?
1: Correct. So electric aircraft differ from conventional aircraft in that they use battery-powered electric motors rather than fuel combustion engines to fully drive or partially drive the aircraft's propellers or turbines. And so aviation manufacturers are currently developing fully electric and hybrid electric aircraft, mostly for short-range and medium-range distances. They vary widely in design. Some require a runway for takeoff. Others take off vertically, for example, from the top of a building. And there's a wide variety of potential uses for these aircraft, including air taxis, regional and rural air service, pilot training, and medical transport.
0: Feels like we're finally at our Jetson moment with flying taxis. But what makes these different for FAA to certify and regulate?
1: So, you know, one of the key challenges is getting the aircraft certified. And given their design, which includes features of fixed-wing aircraft and helicopters, the aircraft must pass multiple airworthiness standards, which is why FAA is certifying designs on a case-by-case basis. And another key point is electric propulsion is a new technology, so it isn't an explicit part of the current airworthiness standards. And so FAA has to do this on a case-by-case basis and develop special conditions, which are projects specific alternatives to confirm that the new technology will provide the same level of safety as a conventional product.
0: How urgent is this need? How close is industry to being able to say, hey, we have fleets that are ready to fly. Can you get the regulations ready?
1: So in brief, it may be a while. You know, as of March, FAA was evaluating electric aircraft and engine designs, as I said, on a case-by-case basis. And the agency has yet to certify a crewed electric aircraft. And it's unclear when these aircraft will actually be able to operate commercially. Now, to help streamline reviews, FAA is considering some regulatory changes to help standardize its approach to evaluating these products in the long term.
0: What does that interim approach, where they're using current certification processes on a case-by-case and trying to stretch and figure out where what they currently have fits these, how is that working and where does that break down? What does it not cover?
1: So I think the challenge for FAA, at least from the perspective of the manufacturers, is having the available expertise. And so what we heard from manufacturers and industry is that FAA continually needs to ensure that it has the expertise in-house to help manage the certification process and address the new technologies.
0: When you say expertise, what are the most challenging areas to get that? Is it around batteries? Is it propulsion? Is it integration of the whole system?
1: Yeah, it's hiring engineers in disciplines like propulsion. And so FAA has acknowledged that additional staff are needed, and they've been taking steps to hire engineers in those disciplines. Now, you know, taking a step back, we've provided recommendations in the past to FAA on how to help ensure that its workforce has the skills to best respond to changing technology.
0: Is this a place where there might be industry-government exchange or collaboration, and recognizing that this is still such an emerging technology?
1: We do see staff move from industry to government, and more broadly, in terms of research, there's a lot of research out there that is funded by the government but carried out by others in this space.
0: Derek Collins is a director in the physical infrastructure team at GAO. So, Mr. Collins, beyond workforce, the need also points to some infrastructure challenges in terms of broadening the capacity to actually deploy fleets of aircraft. Where does FAA get involved, say, in charging stations or those kinds of support structures?
1: Well, first of all, infrastructure is a key challenge that we found in our work. And according to FAA, only 47 airports had actually planned for charging stations for electric aircraft as of the end of 2025. Now, airports face several challenges with installing the infrastructure needed, including high startup costs for charging infrastructure, uncertainty about demand, and availability of reliable electricity. So, for example, airports may need dedicated electric transformers or large-scale battery energy storage systems in order to support electric aircraft.
0: Electric aircraft feel like electric cars. It's not a matter of if, but when. And so as FAA is thinking about this, we've talked so far about just sort of getting the planes up in the air. What do you have to do to certify that they're flight worthy? But longer term, there's got to be a regulatory regime around this category of aircraft and how it integrates with what we already fly. So how is FAA approaching the long-term regulatory challenges?
1: So that's the third key challenge here, is that FAA ultimately will need to develop guidance to safely integrate the aircraft into the national airspace system. And so one step that they're taking is through a pilot program. So in March, they selected 8 pilot projects across 26 states. And so through this pilot project, they hope to gather data and information that can help them in the development of guidance to help safely integrate electric aircraft into the national airspace system.
0: What are the big open questions that a regulatory framework is going to have to address?
1: Well, I think one of the key things is, as you noted, airspace is already congested. And so really making sure that the aircraft can be integrated in a seamless way and maintain safety for, you know, passengers, cargo, and overall maintaining the safety of the national airspace system.
0: The report talks about the potential utility for electric aircraft, especially in rural areas where they can make short hops and address communities that aren't served by a major metropolitan airport. That makes me think of, you know, folks who fly little two-prop private planes or something like that. And there's always challenges there. How would that regulatory framework address sort of regional deployment?
1: So regional deployment is one of the significant potential benefits for electric aircraft and can be a game changer for regional and rural airports and being able to connect citizens to the national aviation system. And regional and general aviation airports also may be some of the most desirable locations for early integration of electric aircraft because these airports have less congested airspace and more land available for ground infrastructure. And so any guidance that FAA would put out would have similar safety guidance as it would for any other airport.
0: Derek Collins is a director in the physical infrastructure team at GAO. Thanks so much for joining me today.
1: Thank you for having me, Terry.
0: 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Up next, the top national headlines from ABC News and the Federal Newscast. I'm Terry Girton. 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
2: What does it take to manage the most operationally complex department in the federal government? 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
10: From ABC News, I'm Chuck Severson. A day many Republican lawmakers wanted to be a bipartisan political win-win in an election year was torpedoed before lunch. And it sounds like some couldn't stomach the midday meal on Capitol Hill with the torpedoer, President Trump. The president canceled the signing of a bipartisan affordable housing bill. He insists Congress first pass his Save America Act, an election-related measure. At lunch with Republican lawmakers, the president said he was frustrated at yesterday's passing by Congress of a war powers resolution banning further military action against Iran. After the lunch, the president said it was a great meeting.
11: We like our leader. We like everybody really in the room. I don't like a few people, but that's okay. I think you know who they are.
10: Louisiana Senator Bill Cassidy indicates what sources to ABC News said was correct, that the meeting was tense, with he and Trump getting into a shouting match. Cassidy saying he asked Trump about the Iran war.
12: It does not appear, although I don't know for sure, that the course of this is going the way that we were told.
10: Specifically?
12: You have not told the American people what's going on. It was supposed to last 4 weeks, it's lasted 4 months. Our original objectives have not been achieved. And I want to know what's going on.
10: Senate Majority Leader Thune and others tried to calm them all down. Cassidy says he makes no apologies, saying Trump was trying to bully him. A federal judge today barred President Trump from implementing a proof of citizenship requirement to vote and a demand that mail-in ballots be received by Election Day. Judge Denise Casper wrote that the Constitution does not grant the president any powers over elections. Praising President Trump's ordering of military attacks in Iran, NATO Secretary General Mark Rutte in the White House Oval Office.
13: This is the leader of the free world taking responsibility beyond the shores of the United States for the rest of the world. And this is what you did.
10: Trump criticized NATO members for their lack of support for the war. 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
10: As part of a federal bribery investigation, sources familiar with it tell ABC News the former chief of staff to ex-New York Mayor Eric Adams, Frank Carone, his brother, and two others were arrested today. Carone's case involves allegedly exploiting the city's migrant crisis for profit, steering emergency funds to a specific hotel, according to an indictment. The FBI and NYPD conducted searches today at various locations in the city in an investigation into corruption at the nation's largest police department. Bill Gates says Jeffrey Epstein tried to use his sex life against him in a transcript newly released by the House investigation into the accused sex offender. ABC's Aaron Katursky.
16: Gates acknowledged he had three extramarital affairs, and when Epstein learned about two of them from a mutual acquaintance, he said Epstein began working to use information about my infidelities. The committee asked Gates about photos from the Epstein files showing him with women. Gates responded he did not know them. He said Epstein asked me to take a photo with one of his assistants, which I did.
10: Mice are getting smarter, says ABC's Elizabeth Worthington.
17: A recent Rutgers University study found that mice are genetically evolving to become resistant to the poisons designed to kill them, also called rodenticides. The researchers looked at samples from New York City, Washington, D.C., New Jersey, and Philadelphia and its surrounding suburbs.
10: Recent study showed 70% of mice sampled were mutating. Chuck Sievertson, ABC News.
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18: Sandiford, and hear your top headlines from Federal News Network. The Department of Defense civilian employees could get another option for their grocery runs, their local commissary. Senators suggest that the defense secretary launch a pilot program that lets civilian staffers shop at commissaries as part of the 2027 defense policy bill. Commissaries offer groceries at lower prices than public stores. The U.S. Army Corps of Engineers is reorganizing its longstanding value engineering program. Federal News Network's Anastasia Obis has more.
19: The Corps of Engineers is shifting the program from a separate activity and folding it into existing project delivery processes. The transition is already underway, and the new structure is expected to achieve its full operational capability by September 30th. The Corps says the program is being reorganized and modernized, not eliminated, but program employees are being actively retrained and integrated into critical project delivery, engineering, and centers of expertise roles. Anastasia Obis, Federal News Network.
18: The Marine Corps said Monday it's creating an online portal to make it easier to submit nominations for civilian awards. The portal will replace the old process of emailing in submissions for consideration. The new system can be used for civilian honorary awards, retirement awards, and career service awards. For more on these stories, visit federalnewsnetwork.com.
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0: Welcome to the Federal Drive on Federal News Network. It's Wednesday, June 24th. I'm your host, Terry Gerton, and I'm glad you're here. Coming up on this hour of the Federal Drive, for years, commercial drones have been limited by how far operators can actually see them. That is about to change. And as drones take on a bigger role in the airspace, the rules around them are getting more complicated, but also more coordinated than you might expect. Those stories and much more ahead during this hour of the Federal Drive. We begin with this. As the summer wildfire season gets underway, federal wildland firefighters are facing an increasingly difficult situation on the job. 3 out of 4 respondents to a recent survey say they have considered quitting within the past 12 months. That comes as frontline workers face increasing burnout and low morale. Here with more is Federal News Network's Drew Friedman. Drew, thanks for joining me today.
21: Nice to be with you, Terry.
0: Who conducted this survey and what were some of the big headlines?
21: This survey comes from an organization called Grassroots Wildland Firefighters, and they developed the survey in partnership with the National Federation of Federal Employees, which is one of the big unions that represents federal wildland firefighters. Some of the findings from this survey, which had about 800 responses, show that work-life balance, burnout, and low pay are common concerns among a lot of wildland firefighters, and driving some to, as you mentioned, consider quitting their jobs. About 11% of survey respondents said they would recommend a career as a wildland firefighter, and just about 22% said that they would not recommend the job at all. So these survey results show a workforce that is struggling to some extent. And of course, this comes as we're seeing wildfire season get underway and intensify.

0: here.
1: These issues, it's true, have been concerns for wildland firefighters for a long time. Concerns like excessive overtime hours, understaffing, inadequate pay and benefits, and that often leads to stress, burnout, difficulties with recruitment and retention, and just generally low workforce morale. If you look back to a 2022 report from the Government Accountability Office, they talked about a lot of consistent barriers to recruitment and retention. Some of those things that I just mentioned, like poor work-life balance, issues with mental health, limited opportunities to advance in a career for wildland firefighting. But grassroots wildland firefighters, and as well as the federal union here, are saying that uncertainty from recent workforce reductions and also agency reorganization efforts are making those long-time challenges much more heightened and much more difficult for firefighters. So even though the 2025 workforce reductions didn't directly impact federal wildland firefighters, Reva Duncan from the organization pointed out that separations in support roles for those agencies are still affecting the frontline workforce.
2: It still is a massive machine working behind the scenes that a lot of the public doesn't see. The logistics support, the mapping, the financial tracking, you know, all of those things that support the wildland firefighters doing the tough and hazardous job, of course they're impacted by the losses of the workforce and the other positions.
0: And a lot of the firefighters are themselves seasonal workers, so they are hired on a recurring basis. What's the current staffing status there?
1: Well, I heard from the Department of Agriculture that they have 11,550 above that number seasonal staff members who have been hired and who are ready to deploy for the 2026 fire season. They say that that is surpassing the agency's staffing target earlier in the time frame than any past year since 2022. So they are staffing up in preparation for what's going to be an intense wildfire season this summer. But at the same time, many survey respondents are still reporting workforce shortages within their units. Survey results show that about two-thirds say that their units are operating below full strength staffing levels. Many discussed that there was inadequate staffing in certain fire activities, such as prescribed burns, which are done to prevent wildfires from being as intense during the summer season. So I think that there are ongoing difficulties with staffing levels, despite it being so staffed up and really ahead of schedule at this point in time.
0: The survey was done by an organization outside government. Have USDA or Interior said anything about the findings?
1: We did hear back from both agencies, and they both said that they do not comment on external surveys that are conducted of their workforce, but they generally said that they are committed to supporting the workforce. They're, you know, working to offer increased pay and compensation and benefits to the firefighters, mental health services for those who might need them, and then also pointing out that the staffing levels that they're trying to achieve here would allow for requested time off to be granted to firefighters as they need it. So they were really emphasizing here that they are providing the resources, leadership, and support that the firefighters are going to need as fire season really gets underway.
0: Well, then it sounds like they're acknowledging that regardless of who conducted the survey, there are some real problems in managing this workforce. How are they addressing it in the longer term and what might still be ahead?
1: Well, one thing that is important to point out here is there are some reorganization efforts going on both for the Interior Department and for the Forest Service, which between the two of them are the top federal government employers of wildland firefighters. So at the Forest Service, there are some reorganizations and relocations going on of mostly DC located staff, kind of those back office functions who are going to be relocated. And although that's not directly impacting the wildland firefighters, it's this idea, again, that there are concerns of that having indirect impacts on firefighters. And then at the same time, within the Interior Department, they are looking to consolidate all of their wildland firefighting programs into one organization. And that's causing some concerns from outside organizations. But at the same time, the agency says that that's meant to streamline and make more efficient the wildfire response from the agency.

0: see. But ultimately, especially looking at the Forest Service relocations, Reva Duncan, when I spoke with her, talked about concerns that those reorganization efforts are going to cause further exodus of at least some agency staff.
1: Now, I know they've said they're not going to get rid of positions, but they're going to relocate people. But a lot of those people aren't going to be able to relocate. We saw that with the last Trump administration when they moved the BLM headquarters to Colorado. People just can't always pick up and move. Their spouses have careers, you know, their children are in school. So I think we're going to see a further reduction in the support personnel, the support folks on the ground.
2: It sounds like the theory will actually be tested when fire season really gets underway.
0: Absolutely. There's a lot to come and very soon here, too.
2: That's Federal News Network's Drew Friedman. Drew, thanks for joining me.
0: Absolutely. Thank you.
2: You can find her story at federalnewsnetwork.com. Up next, for years, commercial drones have been limited by how far operators can actually see them. That is about to change. This is The Federal Drive with Terry Girton on Federal News Network.
3: I'm Michelle Sandford, and here are your top headlines from Federal News Network. Agencies are again proposing rules for how contractors must protect controlled unclassified information. Under a long-awaited proposed federal acquisition regulation published this week, contractors would have to follow CUI protection standards and report any data incidents. Top Democratic lawmakers are pushing back against firings at the Office of the Director of National Intelligence. Federal News Network's Justin Doubleday has more.
4: Senate Intelligence Committee ranking member Mark Warner and his counterpart in the House, Representative Jim Himes, are warning Acting Director of National Intelligence Bill Pulte to hold off on making major changes at ODNI. In a letter to Pulte this week, the Democrat duo said he shouldn't make any major workforce cuts or organizational changes while in an acting role. Their letter comes as CNN and other news outlets have reported Pulte started firing staff at ODNI in his first day on the job. Justin Doubleday, Federal News Network.
3: The wait is finally over. NASA's Soup Program's office awarded spots on the sixth iteration of the government-wide acquisition contract for technology products and services. In all, NASA chose 1,490 vendors and made 2,115 awards across three categories for its Soup 6 program. NASA expects Soup 6 to be available for agencies to start using by November 1st. For more on these stories, visit federalnewsnetwork.com.
5: Today's Innovation in Government report highlights the government's IT modernization opportunities. Nate Fitzgerald, the head of product management for the Enterprise Security Group at Broadcom, says agencies will have to rethink their approach to cybersecurity for two main reasons.
6: Budget pressure and staff reduction pressure. Primarily, I see this being targeted for FY26. So this is what we're anticipating. I think this means that niche vendors are going to be kind of in the spotlight in a negative way. And I think there's going to be sort of a trend towards buying suites. So vendors that specialize in multiple functional areas, multiple control points offered within a single suite or bundle. And that those are opportunities, I think, that the industry has. And that I think the pressure will be there to kind of get away from niche vendors, because those tend to be the most expensive vendors, even though, yes, they often are the best of breed.
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0: Mary Gertin on Federal News Network. A new FAA framework could allow drone operators to fly beyond visual line of sight, opening the door to expanded use in infrastructure inspection, agriculture, and emergency response. The shift would move drone operations closer to routine use across the national airspace. Joining me to explain the impact and the integration challenge is former senior executive in the FAA's National Security Division, Jose Martinez. Mr. Martinez, thank you so much for joining me today.
1: Terry, thank you for having me today.
0: We're going to talk about drones. We've been talking about drones a lot, but you have some particular expertise that we want to explore about the change to the limitation on drones around line of sight. They have been historically limited by the line of sight rules, but now the FAA has a new framework to allow them to fly beyond a visual line of sight. First of all, tell us about what motivated that change, and second of all, how the FAA is approaching it.
1: Well, thank you again. I've spent the better part of three decades inside the federal military systems, including running crisis response at the FAA's National Security Division. So what beyond visual line of sight really means, it's a multifaceted effort and multifaceted story. It's a technology story. It's a government capability story and an industry story. What it is not a Part 107 commercial friends with benefits. It is a completely new framework. So we have to level set our perspective and stop looking backward at Part 107 because it is our closest point of reference, and look forward actually to the future of advanced air mobility. That is actually where the framework is moving towards.
0: You're describing a really significant shift in concept, and sometimes the government does not make those kind of shifts very smoothly. What have you seen in how the FAA is planning for this new mode?
1: The inflection point that we are at is almost akin to when helicopters were introduced after World War II, where they came up as a military resource and then got segmented into regular aviation. So what we're looking at is the FAA is using this rule to draw the boundaries of what advanced air mobility will be, giving enough buffer within it to accommodate things like commercial drones up to a certain weight, air taxis that are coming in the next couple of years that are prototype flying right now. And so everyone is zoomed in to Part 108 as it relates to small drones, smallish drones, but the FAA is zoomed out into what the ecosystem is going to be.
0: You mentioned a couple of things there, including air taxis. When you think about real-world applications of the Beyond Visual Line of Sight framework, where does it begin to make the biggest difference? Can you give us a couple of examples?
1: Sure. The biggest immediate gain will be to the federal government, and that will be in several forms. The federal government and federal government agencies have capabilities now where they pilot drones. And so the immediate kind of overnight will be implementing operational capabilities that will remove the necessity to have that pilot and then bring on more resources at a lower cost, covered under less paperwork, and streamlined for efficiency. It will also create, as we've seen in government, that there will be in-house capability and then there will be outside capability where they will bring in private industry. So this is set to drive competition, open up the door for competition that will breed innovation in this space. And then it will kind of loop around and keep moving things progressively upward.
0: Jose Martinez is a former senior executive of the Federal Aviation Administration's National Security Division. So, Mr. Martinez, this is not just about letting drones fly farther. It's really about integrating them into shared airspace. And so what has to be in place for that to work safely at scale?
1: Well, at scale, there are two things at play right now. And very smartly, the FAA has realized it needed to modernize its national airspace system. That is in the works right now, and it will drastically change for the better how air traffic is managed well into the future. What they're doing with the management of the drones is establishing a mechanism by having providers. They will be internal and external, depending on whether the government is using them or a private industry is using them, to help tie in the management of the routes and what the drones are doing. And so for the drones specifically, it mandating that the drones pump out their remote ID, that they receive anyone that has the technology for what's called automatic dependent surveillance broadcast, ADS-B. So it knows what's going on and can operate in this space. I think in closing here is we need to move away from the fact, from the thought that these Part 108 drone activities will be somehow intermingled with the commercial air and all these others. Think of it as a layer cake. And, you know, at the very lowest level, you'll have these drones operating. And then above them, first responders and law enforcement. Above them, it will increase until you reach commercial air traffic. These drones will not operate within those spaces.
0: One of the things we've been talking about as we think about drones and new aviation technology is that oftentimes, the technology moves faster than the FAA's ability to regulate and the infrastructure's ability to respond. How do you see that showing up for drones right now?
1: Well, I think it's expected. And I think it's one of the reasons why the FAA has taken its time to receive as much comments as possible on this proposed rule change. I think the folks that have a dog in the fight would like it to move a little bit quicker and maybe want some mandates that help them out. But the FAA has learned from its past, right? So they are not trying to be the Wright brothers that can stifle innovation by holding the reins too tightly. And so, rightly so, they have pushed out. They have crowdsourced the technology and the data ahead and made projections. And so they've had, luckily for us, there's thousands of drone flights per day. The FAA has gathered all that information and has used what it knows about safety and it using what it knows about traditional aviation and is now saying, okay, we are not trying to replace one with the other. This is a completely new class of aviation. Do not think of it as Part 107. Do not think of it as a plane or a helicopter. It's its own thing.
0: And as the FAA is opening up this beyond visual line of sight operation for drones, it's also proposing new restrictions around critical infrastructure and where drones can be around sites that are designated as critical infrastructure. How do you see these two pieces fitting together?
1: Well, I think they did the right thing by reopening this portion for commentary. There was a lot of pushback on it because I think on the front end, the folks that are in the space of critical infrastructure would like to dictate what can and cannot be done. And that might not always work. So the FAA initially put out language that was designed to get commentary. It did. And now it will weigh the future, again, the future of this capability with the concerns and the needs of the government and industry and how it operates. And so I think they're doing the right thing. I believe the balance will be struck there. I think you're going to see, instead of a black and white yes or no, I think you'll see maybe some requirements being put there. Yes, you can do it. maybe not a whole lot of red tape and bureaucracy in order to do it, so that the streamlined vision of Part 108 can continue to move forward.
0: Jose Martinez is a former senior executive of the Federal Aviation Administration's National Security Division. Really appreciate you joining me today. Thank you.
1: Well, thank you, Terry. It's been a pleasure.
0: We'll post this interview at federalnewsnetwork.com/Federal Drive. 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Still to come, electric aircraft are coming, but the rules that allow them to fly are not. But first, as drones take on a bigger role in the airspace, the rules around them are getting more complicated, but also more coordinated than you might expect. 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
2: I'm Michelle Sandiford, and here are your top headlines from Federal News Network. Thrift Savings Plan participants are showing continuing high satisfaction as the TSP board reports a 95 overall satisfaction rate with the plan. The vast majority of participants, close to 90%, are also contributing enough to their TSP accounts to receive a full government match of 5%. All but one of the Education Department's 17 offices have been affected by workforce reductions. Federal News Network's Drew Friedman has more.
3: A new report from the Education Department's Inspector General Office finds that recent staffing losses and contract terminations are impacting at least some statutory functions. The IG found that the Education Department has experienced an overall staffing reduction of about 40%. Close to 80% of those staffing losses were due to reduction in force actions. Drew Friedman, Federal News Network.
2: Senate lawmakers want to give the Defense Department new tools to recruit and retain cyber talent, limit the department's ability to carry out workforce reductions, and establish a program to retain high-performing supervisors and managers. The Senate Armed Services Committee's version of the fiscal 2027 defense policy bill also includes congressional oversight of workforce reductions. You can find these stories and more when you visit our website, federalnewsnetwork.com.
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0: Welcome back to the Federal Drive with Terry Girton on Federal News Network. As drone operations expand, regulation could easily fragment across the FAA, the Department of Homeland Security, Defense, and others. Instead, there's growing coordination to manage both safety and security across that system. Katie Inman, a partner at Holland & Knight, walks us through how that's taking shape. Katie, it's great to have you on the show. Thanks so much for joining me.
11: Thank you. Thank you, Terry, for having me.
0: There's some interesting regulation happening right now around drones, both from the FAA and the FCC. What's driving the urgency at this particular moment?
11: Yes. Great question. I think a number of things. We saw roughly a year ago the president issue a couple of executive orders that really prompted some momentum. And we've seen that momentum throughout this past year. And we will continue to see it, I think, in the upcoming months. From the FAA side and the FCC side, we're seeing a common theme, and that's security, national security. We're seeing concerns, and the federal government's very, you know, forthright with that, saying, you know, hey, we're concerned and we want to be sure that we've got the appropriate risk mitigations in place.
0: Drones have typically been treated as commercial technology. What has changed in the environment that is now bringing that security concern front and center?
11: Well, there's still very much commercial technology and, you know, just wonderful innovative solutions. We've seen over the years drones being used for avalanche control and for weather research and a search and rescue, just a number of wonderful tools that, you know, a number of wonderful uses and law enforcement using them as a tool as well. But I think that really it's just law enforcement and national security coming together and saying, wait a minute, you know, these technological innovations and these tools can be used very negatively. I think the federal government's known that for a while now, but I think just recent international activities and whatnot have maybe prompted a little bit more concern.
0: And the FAA and the FCC seem like really different sides of the drone issue. How do their roles fit together here?
11: Well, that's a great question and a great observation. You're right. FAA and FCC both very much have a role in drone regulation. And the reason for that is because the FAA is authorized and responsible for ensuring safety in the national airspace system, the entire national airspace system. The management of that system and the safety oversight of it belongs to the FAA, unquestionably. Whereas the FCC oversees the spectrum and communication side of radio frequency devices. And of course, I'm using a lot of terms here and somewhat boiling it down, but please just be assured that anytime a radio frequency device wants to operate or wants to, or the objective is to import it or use it or market it, in the U.S., that radio frequency device is going to need an equipment authorization, and the operation of it will need to occur on an appropriate spectrum. And there are two types, licensed or unlicensed. And so in that regard, FCC really oversees the communication side, which is very important, whereas the FAA oversees airspace safety. The two very much converge when it comes to drones. And the FAA and the FCC work very well together in ensuring that both of the agencies are really, you know, getting to their best of their responsibilities and they're delivering on their objectives here and not contradicting one another. Because the roles are so different, you know, we see, you know, an absence of contradiction, of course, we see them working very well together in my experience.
0: And Katie, some of these authorities that are being captured in this new rulemaking have been sitting there for years. Why are they really just now coming together?
11: Oh, thank you. Yes, I believe we are discussing the Section 2209 rulemaking from the 2016 statute called the FAA Extension Safety and Security Act. You're right. That's been a long time coming. You know, the president mentioned it in his last year's executive order. And then, of course, folks have been talking about it for quite some time. I don't know exactly what the holdup was. You know, in my experience at the FAA, I know that it was very much an objective and a goal that the agency was trying to deliver on. And, you know, as with anything, you can see challenges that can come up. But here, what that Section 2209 did was require the FAA to issue rules to establish a process for restricting drone flights over critical infrastructure. So the definition of critical infrastructure really posed a lot of challenges for the FAA. And in this proposed rule, the comments for which are due July 6th, the FAA seeks to define critical infrastructure using an existing statute and then proposing a process for folks to say, hey, I think I have critical infrastructure here. I fit within one of 16 sectors that's in the FAA's proposed rule, and I'm going to go through the process and try to get my critical infrastructure site named to be part of a UAFR, which is Unmanned Aircraft Flight Restricted Area.
0: Katie Inman is a partner at Holland & Knight. Katie, something that you said really triggered an image in my mind, that you talked about a no trespassing sign, and I'm imagining that in the air and thinking about how that would actually play out. If you take all of those rules together, what does that really change for operations, drone operators, and what they might do with these and how they might use them in practice?
11: Oh, thank you, Terry. That's a great question, because in practical terms, what should people do to address the changing landscape that we have here with drones? And my number one recommendation would be just know what you're doing. Check before you go. Don't just fly a drone up there thinking, you know, this is no big deal, I'm just having fun. No, there are many rules that apply to that drone operation, whether it's Part 107, whether you're recreational, what have you. The drone needs to be registered unless it's extremely lightweight, you know, at a minimum, and other capabilities need to be on it normally, such as remote identification, which would allow the FAA to obtain information from that drone as it's operating and know who the drone is registered to. So that's an additional security measure. But, oh, and then, of course, checking for the temporary flight restrictions and those zones. The wonderful thing about drone operations right now is that a number of apps are available, and the FAA keeps a very great website on this called Before You Fly. And so just checking that website and educating yourself, making sure you know what you're doing before you get out there is, I just can't emphasize that enough. And then, of course, if you're a drone operator who wants to make your voice heard, there are a number of ways to do that, making sure that you know what rules are being proposed and commenting on them. That's the beauty of the Administrative Procedure Act. So folks can really get involved in the conversation very easily. But overall, in practical terms, when it comes to operating, I would suggest just staying very much involved and on top of things like the Before You Fly website that FAA puts out, and just tracking as many updates as you can, especially before you operate.
0: And as you've described it, the universe that's concerned about these is everything from the individual recreational drone pilot to commercial drone operators to the owners and operators of this critical infrastructure. What pulls them all together sort of into a unified communication space?
11: If they have all common goals, such as making sure that drone operations can occur, making sure that, you know, innovation is not curtailed, but at the same time, drones are able to safely and securely operate, I think almost everybody can get behind that mission. Of course, you're going to have some bad actors out there, and the federal government appears to be doing a great job on making sure that they're halting any sorts of concerns in that regard. But for those of us who are drone operators or care about, you know, drone development here, regardless of whether they're a critical infrastructure owner or a drone operator themselves or a manufacturer, I think we can all get around the one common goal of making sure drones are safe, they're not posing a threat to other aircraft in the national airspace system. That common mission will bring everyone together.
0: Katie Inman is a partner at Holland & Knight. Katie, thanks so much for joining me today.
11: Thank you, Terry. It's been my pleasure.
0: We'll post this interview at federalnewsnetwork.com/Federal Drive. 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Up next, electric aircraft are coming. The rules that will allow them to fly are not. This is the Federal Drive with Terry Girton on Federal News Network.
2: I'm Michelle Sandiford, and here are your top headlines from Federal News Network. Agencies are again proposing rules for how contractors must protect controlled unclassified information. Under a long-awaited proposed federal acquisition regulation published this week, contractors would have to follow CUI protection standards and report any data incidents. Top Democratic lawmakers are pushing back against firings at the Office of the Director of National Intelligence. Federal News Network's Justin Doubleday has more.
12: Senate Intelligence Committee ranking member Mark Warner and his counterpart in the House, Representative Jim Himes, are warning Acting Director of National Intelligence Bill Pulte to hold off on making major changes at ODNI. In a letter to Pulte this week, the Democrat duo said he shouldn't make any major workforce cuts or organizational changes while in an acting role. Their letter comes as CNN and other news outlets have reported Pulte started firing staff at ODNI in his first day on the job. Justin Doubleday, Federal News Network.
2: 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NASA's Soup Programs Office awarded spots on the sixth iteration of the government-wide acquisition contract for technology products and services. In all, NASA chose 1,490 vendors and made 2,115 awards across three categories for its Soup 6 program. NASA expects Soup 6 to be available for agencies to start using by November 1st. For more on these stories, visit federalnewsnetwork.com.
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0: Welcome back to The Federal Drive with Terry Gerton on Federal News Network. It's not just drones pushing aviation into new territory. Electric aircraft are edging closer to commercial use, but certification is still the gatekeeper. The FAA is trying to adapt existing rules while building a longer-term framework that can scale with new designs and risks. Joining me to explain that tension is Derek Collins, director of GAO's physical infrastructure team. Mr. Collins, it's great to have you back. Thanks for joining me.
1: Happy to be here.
0: You have put out a new report with GAO looking at how the FAA is planning to certify and regulate electric aircraft. To be clear, this is not drones. This is planes that are powered by batteries, right?
1: Correct. So electric aircraft differ from conventional aircraft in that they use battery-powered electric motors rather than fuel combustion engines to fully drive or partially drive the aircraft's propellers or turbines. And so aviation manufacturers are currently developing fully electric and hybrid electric aircraft, mostly for short-range and medium-range distances. They vary widely in design. Some require a runway for takeoff. Others take off vertically, for example, from the top of a building. And there's a wide variety of potential uses for these aircraft, including air taxis, regional and rural air service, pilot training, and medical transport.
0: Feels like we're finally at our Jetson moment with flying taxis. But what makes these different for FAA to certify and regulate?
1: So, you know, one of the key challenges is getting the aircraft certified. And given their design, which includes features of fixed-wing aircraft and helicopters, the aircraft must pass multiple airworthiness standards, which is why FAA is certifying designs on a case-by-case basis. And another key point is electric propulsion is a new technology, so it isn't an explicit part of the current airworthiness standards. And so FAA has to do this on a case-by-case basis and develop special conditions, which are projects specific alternatives to confirm that the new technology will provide the same level of safety as a conventional product.
0: How urgent is this need? How close is industry to being able to say, hey, we have fleets that are ready to fly. Can you get the regulations ready?
1: So in brief, it may be a while. You know, as of March, FAA was evaluating electric aircraft and engine designs, as I said, on a case-by-case basis. And the agency has yet to certify a crewed electric aircraft. And it's unclear when these aircraft will actually be able to operate commercially. Now, to help streamline reviews, FAA is considering some regulatory changes to help standardize its approach to evaluating these products in the long term.
0: What does that interim approach, where they're using current certification processes on a case-by-case and trying to stretch and figure out where what they currently have fits these, how is that working and where does that break down? What does it not cover?
1: So I think the challenge for FAA, at least from the perspective of the manufacturers, is having the available expertise. And so what we heard from manufacturers and industry is that FAA continually needs to ensure that it has the expertise in-house to help manage the certification process and address the new technologies.
0: When you say expertise, what are the most challenging areas to get that? Is it around batteries? Is it propulsion? Is it integration of the whole system?
1: It's hiring engineers in disciplines like propulsion. And so FAA has acknowledged that additional staff are needed, and they've been taking steps to hire engineers in those disciplines. Now, you know, taking a step back, we've provided recommendations in the past to FAA on how to help ensure that its workforce has the skills to best respond to changing technology.
0: Is this a place where there might be industry-government exchange or collaboration, and recognizing that this is still such an emerging technology?
1: We do see staff move from industry to government, and more broadly, in terms of research, there's a lot of research out there that is funded by the government but carried out by others in this space.
0: Derek Collins is a director in the physical infrastructure team at GAO. So, Mr. Collins, beyond workforce, the need also points to some infrastructure challenges in terms of broadening the capacity to actually deploy fleets of aircraft. Where does FAA get involved, say, in charging stations or those kinds of support structures?
1: Well, first of all, infrastructure is a key challenge that we found in our work. And according to FAA, only 47 airports had actually planned for charging stations for electric aircraft as of the end of 2025. Now, airports face several challenges with installing the infrastructure needed, including high startup costs for charging infrastructure, uncertainty about demand, and availability of reliable electricity. So, for example, airports may need dedicated electric transformers or large-scale battery energy storage systems in order to support electric aircraft.
0: Electric aircraft feel like electric cars. It's not a matter of if, but when. And so as FAA is thinking about this, we've talked so far about just sort of getting the planes up in the air. What do you have to do to certify that they're flight worthy? But longer term, there's got to be a regulatory regime around this category of aircraft and how it integrates with what we already fly. So how is FAA approaching the long-term regulatory challenges?
1: So that's the third key challenge here, is that FAA ultimately will need to develop guidance to safely integrate the aircraft into the national airspace system. And so one step that they're taking is through a pilot program. So in March, they selected 8 pilot projects across 26 states. And so through this pilot project, they hope to gather data and information that can help them in the development of guidance to help safely integrate electric aircraft into the national airspace system.
0: What are the big open questions that a regulatory framework is going to have to address?
1: Well, I think one of the key things is, as you noted, airspace is already congested. And so really making sure that the aircraft can be integrated in a seamless way and maintain safety for, you know, passengers, cargo, and overall the safe, maintaining the safety of the national airspace system.
0: The report talks about the potential utility for electric aircraft, especially in rural areas where they can make short hops and address communities that aren't served by a major metropolitan airport. That makes me think of, you know, folks who fly little two-prop private planes or something like that. And there's always challenges there. How would that regulatory framework address sort of regional deployment?
1: So regional deployment is one of the significant potential benefits for electric aircraft and can be a game changer for regional and rural airports and being able to connect citizens to the national aviation system. And regional and general aviation airports also may be some of the most desirable locations for early integration of electric aircraft because these airports have less congested airspace and more land available for ground infrastructure. And so any guidance that FAA would put out would have similar safety guidance as it would for any other airport.
0: Derek Collins is a director in the physical infrastructure team at GAO. Thanks so much for joining me today.
1: Thank you for having me, Terry.
0: We'll post this interview and a link to the report at federalnewsnetwork.com/Federal Drive. 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Up next, the top national headlines from ABC News and the Federal Newscast. I'm Terry Gerton. 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
8: From ABC News, I'm Dave Packer. Holding housing hostage, President Trump backing off at the last minute, not signing the Housing Act passed by Congress designed to bring down the cost of housing, saying Congress first needs to sign the Save America Act, which requires photo ID to vote. The president downplaying the housing bill.
9: Low interest rates will solve everything. We'll solve that. Now, despite that, we're doing well with housing.
8: Senate Minority Leader Chuck Schumer.
10: Trump's petty refusal to sign our bipartisan bill shows how reluctant he is to do anything that would help the American people.
8: Now, the housing bill passing Congress with a veto-proof majority and will become law without the president's signature in 10 days. President Trump visiting senators on Capitol Hill today. It turned into a shouting match. The president miffed about four Republicans who broke ranks to vote for a war powers resolution on Iran. Senator Bill Cassidy was among them.
11: He did not particularly care for my comments. Raised his voice. I lost my temper. That's not appropriate. It's the Irish in me. But I, again, matched his tone and his vibe, and it went back and forth.
8: The Justice Department announcing one of its biggest health care fraud crackdowns ever. More than 450 people, $6 billion in alleged scams.
12: In one case, a nurse practitioner allegedly ran a $900 million scheme, billing Medicare for unnecessary skin grafts. Officials say she took that money and bought an $800,000 necklace, a Ferrari, and a luxury vacation. The FBI also announced two more suspects on its most wanted fraudsters list, allegedly connected to nearly $700 million in medical testing schemes.
8: ABC's Karen Hua. A tsunami warning activated this past hour in the southern Caribbean after a massive 7.1 earthquake near the coast of Venezuela. You're listening to ABC News.
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14: 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Learn more about BRICS, industry leaders, and their market predictions for the future, along with what you might expect to see in terms of precious metal performance in the weeks and months ahead. 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
15: The Department of Health and Human Services confirms the federal government's hantavirus response has ended with no positive cases in the U.S., and no one remains under public health monitoring for exposure. The Los Angeles Public School Board adopted one of the strictest policies, cutting back on screen time in class, starting with a ban before second grade.
12: Once kids reach the second grade, they'll be allowed to spend 1 hour and 40 minutes on devices each week. That amount increases as they get older, eventually reaching 10 hours a week in high school. Parents and teachers have raised concern about an over-reliance on technology in school, worrying that digital instruction is replacing hands-on learning and social interaction.
15: ABC's Rena Roy. Turns out they didn't need a bigger boat. Paddleboarder Robert Kagan says he came face-to-face with a great white shark over Father's Day weekend off the Santa Barbara coast.
16: The feeling is a mix of adrenaline and just this excitement mixed with this, it's a big deal, like, probably shouldn't be doing that.
15: Kagan and family spotted the shark with a drone, so they rented a paddleboard to get up and see it close. He says once they got to shore and reviewed the drone footage, they realized just how close that shark came. The Academy of Motion Picture Arts and Sciences has invited 529 members to the Oscar voting body. It brings the group's membership to nearly double what it was a decade ago. Dave Packer, ABC News.
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17: 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I'm here today with my friend and GovCon expert, Shauna Weatherly of FedSubK. Shauna, welcome back to the show.
18: Thanks, Mark. Happy to be here.
17: And I'm very happy to have you. So for those of you who, or those of people out there who don't know who you are, fill in the blanks a little bit on your background and FedSubK and what you do.
18: Sure. Well, my background is that I have just shy of 36 years of federal service, most of that in acquisition as a contracting officer, chief of contracting, acquisition project manager, and procurement analyst working with the FAR. And I've worked with Department of Army, DOD, U.S. Army Corps of Engineers, FAA, and GSA. So with a sprinkling and smattering of HR and budget manpower all in there, too, a little bit in the early years. But I brought all that information forward and experience forward into FedSubK after I retired in December of 2022 because I just felt there was a need for somebody to help small businesses provide consolidated, comprehensive, and affordable resources to help people kind of navigate this thing we call the GovCon landscape, federal marketplace. And so I do a lot of coaching and mentoring and posting on LinkedIn, as you know, Mark. So specialize in just helping out businesses kind of figure this thing out that we call GovCon.
17: Yeah, so you do what I call providing adult supervision for those less sophisticated in the market.
18: Yeah, actually, I was at a conference last week and somebody said, you're kind of a one-woman kind of quasi-apex accelerator. I was like, yeah, that's kind of maybe a good way to look at it too. So,
17: well, yeah, we won't get into the apex today. a good resource for some and an underutilized resource for others. But that aside, let's talk about what's happening right now that impacts the smaller businesses in GovCon. So that's an open-ended question, so just take it.
18: Well, yeah, that's very open-ended right now. We have, you know, several things driving the train right now when it comes to small businesses in this space. So, and it ranges from one end of the spectrum to the other. So, like, the first thing we can talk about is, like, there's a lot of scrutiny going on. If you're in this arena and you've just even entered the arena, you may be hearing about a lot of scrutiny on some of our socioeconomic programs, the federal contracting assistance programs that SBA has run. So we're seeing a lot of review of ownership and control, performance, compliance, things like that, trying to prevent pass-through type contracts. So we're seeing that as one of the things that are impacting this space right now. Another one is political influences, obviously. I mean, we've had a change in administrations. We always see that when administrations change. This time we are seeing more in terms of the executive orders, a lot on merit-based principles, and we're seeing legislation even being introduced that could effectively end some of the programs as we've seen them in their past forms, their current forms, such as the Small Disadvantaged or 8A program, and maybe even the Woman-Owned Small Business program. You know, a couple of bills in the House and the Senate that are identical.

0: as we go through that. And then there's, last, I think there's some emphasis that we're seeing in the regulatory field. We've heard about the federal acquisition regulation being rewritten and streamlined, taking us back to its statutory roots. And we're seeing a push there in terms of innovation and streamlining competition methods and things like that.
1: Okay. So let's take the programs one at a time. So the 8A program, look into your crystal ball. Is STARS going to die?
0: I don't know if STARS will die. I think there could be maybe a change to, you know, it's going to be competition based. I mean, we have a STARS program, but, you know, will all task orders be competitive going forward, right? We will not see maybe 8A sole sources. We're seeing agencies already move away from 8A sole source awards at the agency levels as a result of some of this regulatory change. So I think we're going to see 8A competitive be the game in the 8A program going forward.
1: What about other vehicles that have the small business component segmented by the type of set aside?
0: Well, you know, we have OASIS Plus, right? That's one of the big right. ones. So, and we still have separate competition pools there for socioeconomic, you know, federal contracting assistance programs with the woman-owned, the hub zone, the 8A, and small business. So I think, and service-disabled veteran-owned small business, by the way. So we're going to see those last, and we'll see competition within those pools, I'm sure. And that's a really good sign that we do have those pools available and there are limited, you know, competition there for those businesses. That helps. That helps those businesses in terms of getting, you know, in the door and staying in the market. We also see that with Polaris and, you know, GSA schedules did do away with their small business pools in many of the SINs, but it doesn't mean that the contracting officers can't choose to set aside a task order within the GSA schedules realm either. So I think there's some, at least some good news there that we have those available, especially with the push toward existing government-wide contracts.
1: Are you seeing a falling of the awards overall for smalls?
0: Well, you know, it's hard to say because we haven't really seen the SBA procurement scorecard come out, right? So
1: that's true. Yeah.
0: Usually we have that as kind of an indicator from year to year. We didn't see anything from 2024 or 2025. So, you know, what we know is what we can pull in the data. We do know that these awards don't make up much more than, you know, 3 to 5% total of all the money that goes out, right? It's a pretty small amount in terms of that. You know, small business has the largest portion of the small business program component, obviously, without any of those other factors, woman-owned or whatever. But we are seeing, you know, the gains that are made in the programs in terms of the primary awards, let's say in 8A or woman-owned small business, hub zone, service-disabled, veteran-owned small business, we are seeing that those people are winning in the small business category, and those awards are counted then toward those program wins. I'm just curious to see SBA scorecard. I've been calling around to the House and the Senate and everybody I can talk to figure out where is the scorecard? Why aren't we seeing this data from SBA? And to me, that's really something we need to see in order to know where we stand in terms of businesses entering the market, leaving the market, and who's really getting the awards.
1: Okay. You mentioned something in there that I think we need to ask a little bit about. What about a small business with no set-aside designations? Are they now competing on a more level field with set-asides?
0: Yes, yeah, because what we're seeing, I would say, is there's always, you know, kind of, I hate to bring up the rule of two because it's kind of complicated for some people, but outside of the rule of two, which meaning if you have at least two small businesses within one of those categories, let's say 8A, women-owned, small, et cetera, that can be considered eligible and responsible for maybe that work, you are supposed to set it aside.

0: What we're seeing now is there, but that's supposed to set it aside. It's the contracting officer is supposed to consider setting it aside and explain why they don't. Doesn't mean it must be set aside always. And so we are seeing some of that bump back into the small business category, where small businesses without maybe one of these other certifications or designations may be getting more of a chance at those than maybe they have in the past. It's still kind of, I would say, open-ended this fiscal year, because there's been so much change with changes in contracting officers, changes with the FAR overhaul, and just people trying to figure out how to get it done, you know, this end of fiscal year, that I think we're still kind of on shaky ground. I think it'll shake out by next fiscal year, that we'll see that small businesses are getting a good portion of opportunities to compete, maybe more than they have in the past.
1: We're going to take a break. 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I'm here with Shauna Weatherly of Fed Sub K, and we'll return right after this.
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1: 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I'm here today with Shauna Weatherly of Fed Sub K, fedsubk.com, and you can find Shauna on LinkedIn. I suggest you do so, because she's been posting some great stuff that'll help not just smalls, but companies partnering with smalls, and pretty much anybody who needs continuing education on the government contracting market. So when we were between takes here, you mentioned an organization called 8AFacts.org. Tell me who this is, what they do, and what's going on here.
0: Well, yeah, 8AFacts.org has been keeping track of what's been going on with the 8A program since we've started having the audits, the suspensions that we were seeing, the 100% audits. And they've been tracking what's been going on with the 8A application process. And I think, I've been very frustrated because I've had clients who have, submitted 8A applications, and we've been waiting and waiting and waiting to hear back. And when I found this 8AFacts.org website, they have a tracker as to how many days it's been since SBA has last processed an 8A application. And, Mark, I checked it today before we talked, and it's been 298 days since the SBA has last processed an 8A application into the program. And that's incredible to me. Knowing what we had in the previous administration where we were trying to push 8As into the program as fast as they were leaving over their program period.
1: Well, there's, correct me if I'm wrong, there's only mid four figures of 8As anyway, currently?
0: Yes. Mm-hmm. Yes.
1: So somewhere around 5,000.
0: Or less. Mm-hmm.
1: Yeah, well,
0: I believe it's less now, right? Because we've had so many withdraw over the audits. The documentation level was difficult, and some self removed themselves. So,
1: yeah, didn't mean they stopped playing in the market. Just means that they gave up their designation.
0: Right, and the other thing we have to worry about here too is that SBA has this combined certification platform where if you apply for one certification, you can apply for several at the same time. And people who may have combined an 8A application with a woman-owned small business application or an SDVOSB application are caught up in this suspension of the 8A application processing as well. So many are needing to withdraw their application and reapply for, let's say, the WASB separate from the 8A. It's really, mind-boggling to me that we tried to combine these for, streamlining and speed to market, and now we're, delaying that.
1: Okay, so all certifications are running through SBA now?
0: Yes.
1: Mm-hmm. Okay, so even the veterans, no more VA involvement.
0: SBA took over that certification program. I believe it was in late 2023, 2024. And yeah. The only outside entities we have certifying is there are approved third-party certifiers for the Woman-Owned Small Business Program.
1: Okay. So I want to stay here for a second. Do you happen to know the size standards for a generic small business? It's going to be dependent on NAICS and then dollar and body count?
0: Yes, so it's going to be dependent on the NAICS code. The SBA small business size standard that's established and updated usually every 5 years based on inflation. We had a few moments in here the last few years where we've had updates in between that five-year period because of COVID and inflation and things like that. And then for those industries that have a size standard that are based on employees versus dollars, it could be number of employees.
1: Okay. So let's talk a little bit about what these companies can do. If the advantage of having a set-aside designation is starting to dissipate, evaporate, whatever, you have a flip your perspective approach to this. Explain, please.
0: Yeah, well, a lot of businesses, when the certification programs were very robust and the regulations and agencies were supporting those, it was really you could walk in the door, you could say, hey, I know you're behind on your woman-owned small business goals or whatever, and you could play up the fact that you had that certification and then talk about what you could do for the government. That has been like the traditional approach. I don't think that's ever been the best approach, however. And it is an approach that people sell online to you in the GovCon space, is that, if you're a service-disabled veteran or you're an 8A, just play on that and you can get a win. Really, all those status certifications do is get you an opportunity maybe to play in a smaller competition pool, but that's it. In terms of the insider's perspective, the contracting officer's perspective, the requiring activities, really those certifications have always been icing on the cake. So walking in and going with a status-driven approach to marketing yourself with an agency is really not where you want to be right now, because we have these changes and shifts in this certification landscape. So I would say right now you really need to kind of flip that over and start thinking about your advantages. What sets you apart, what you can do that others cannot or cannot recreate, and realize that that is really the primary discriminator that government acquisition folks are going to use for building strategy and planning going forward. They want to know what you can do in terms of outcomes, not what you are in terms of status. Status, again, would be the icing on the cake. So, for example, you're not going to want to walk in and say, we're an 8A, so you should buy from us, right? That's not the approach. Really, you want to go in and say, hey, we provide a certain mission solution, you know, whatever that is, and our status can make it easier for you to get to us through set-asides. So you see how that's the secondary. It's not the primary.
1: Right.
0: So,
1: yeah, I've been coaching companies. So the Government Procurement Conference, for example, is pending right now. By the time this airs, it may be over. But that's in its 35th year. For several years, I did a prep session for them, like a week out. And I basically the same advice. Do not lead with your status. Lead with your strength. What is your technical capability? What do you bring to the party as a government contractor, not as an 8A, not as a woman-owned, not as a veteran-owned?
0: Right.
1: And invariably, 90% of the people who'd attend my training went in and said, hey, I'm an 8A. Give me some money.
0: I was just at a conference last week, and this is what I heard from the agencies, because I made a point of going to the agency booths and saying, what are you seeing and what do you need to see from agencies that are coming in? And they say, we need to see what sets them apart. We need to see something other than the certification as the lead. So
1: yeah, and we are going to take a deep dive into that before this show is over. How successful have you been in convincing companies that you've worked with to adopt this approach?
0: Well, I think once they realize that if you walk in and say, I'm an 8A or I'm a service disabled veteran, yeah, there's thousands of others that can say that same thing. But yep. When you walk in and say, this is what I'm really good at, or this is what I can help you with, that makes people think differently. When you're looking at what you can solve for their mission, that makes people kind of perk up and say, okay, I want to hear more. And this is where I train people also about capability statements, you know, trying to get those advantage-driven statements into those documents that you're using as your first touch point, your first conversation with an agency. It's really important to have that be your lead, that be the first thing you do. You don't want to wait for an RFP or an RFQ to tell people what you can do and why you do it so well and what sets you apart. Too many people are waiting for that to happen, that RFP or that RFQ to fall in their lap before they say what they do and how they can solve problems. You have to say that up front. Anybody can say, well, I have these capabilities. It doesn't mean that they can do these things. But if you say you can do something, it means you bring those capabilities to the table. So it's an inference there that gives you more credibility.
1: Okay. We're going to take a break. You're listening to AmTower Off-Center on the Federal News Network. Shauna and I will return right after this.
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1: Welcome back to AmTower Off-Center on the Federal News Network. I'm here today with Shauna Weatherly. Follow her or connect with her on LinkedIn. Again, she writes some great stuff, and it, you know, it continues my education in the market. If you think your education's over in the federal market, you're wrong, because it's constantly changing. And even in quieter times, there's stuff below the surface that you have to know. So we're going to kind of pick that up right now. So what are some things that contractors, particularly smalls, need to pay attention to right now in the areas of compliance?
0: Well, in compliance, for sure, we've got, you know, the whole CMMC landscape that's building in DOD, right? It's been around for a long time, but people are just now really paying attention to it because it's coming home to roost. And we're seeing a lot of small businesses be behind the power curve, getting ready to be CMMC certified. You know, it can be a money thing. It can be a not planning thing. It can be a I stuck my head in the sand thing. If you've done any of those things right now, now's the time to just, you know, start eating the elephant one bite at a time and get yourself CMMC certified if you are going to be doing business with DOD or a DOD prime contractor for that matter, because we have seen the primes starting to send small business suppliers and subs letters saying they must meet a certain CMMC certification level, usually level two, before they will consider putting them on teams going forward for opportunities.
1: So is that primarily in the tech arena and professional services arena?
0: Yes, primarily.
1: But not necessarily exclusively.
0: Not exclusively. I mean, we could see it maybe slip over into engineering construction. We could maybe see it slip over into other areas. I'm a big proponent of people being educated on it so that if somebody wants to give them something that is CMMC covered, that they're aware of how they have to handle it just in case. I think there's going to be, we're going to see a rash of people, including the government and suppliers, who will say, well, instead of giving you only the portion of the scope that maybe doesn't have a CMMC component to it that you have to, you know, be compliant with and certified for, we're just going to kind of throw you everything. And that way we're covered just in case, you know, and you're right. Covered just in case because you have the certification. I've done some training on portion marking of documents and things like that, that I'd love to see happen at the government level, but I just don't think we're there yet in terms of the education of the acquisition workforce to make that happen.
1: I don't want to go there.
0: I don't either.
1: not today and not online.
0: Today. There's a lot of that. Yeah.
1: Yeah. Yeah. So before I forget, go to fedsubk.com and look at the resources, because you're going to need advice and guidance and handholding and C-3PAO, not the Star Wars one, help in this. And Shauna has a page on her site of vetted resources out there. I'm assuming you have at least one company that is capable of providing some CMMC guidance.
0: Yes, and I will be adding one or two more very soon.
1: Yeah, I mean, so here's the deal on the CMMC guidance. Some are really, really good. Some are okay. Some suck. And there is no price disparity between the three, but there are some more cost-efficient ones that are every bit as good as the more expensive good ones. So vet your sources. Start by checking out Shauna's website. And as she writes on CMMC, read it.
0: Yeah, I have a section in my knowledge library about CMMC with a lot of great free resources there too.
1: Cool. Other actions to take now. I mean, what other things do they need to be compliant with other than, well, let's start. As long as the set-asides are here, we saw the 8As go through a meat grinder last year. Talk about that a little bit.
0: Yeah, well, you have to make sure you've got your ducks in a row, right? With your 8A, your woman-owned, all those certifications. Anything that you had to submit to get that certification, you need to keep up. You need to keep on top of that. That includes your tax documentation, your monthly and your quarterly statements on your, business books. It's your annual statements. It's how are you tracking, or would you track your operations and controls of your company? How are you doing that? Should you get a contract and you're using other subcontractors, how are you determining who's a similarly situated entity and therefore counts towards your, performance requirements, let's say on a woman-owned small business or SDVOSB set-aside versus another business that wouldn't, to ensure that you're compliant there? It's all sorts of things like that that you have to keep on top of in terms of making sure you can prove that you're not playing the middleman game, as we call it, passing through to other people without a benefit, direct benefit of your entity to the government.
1: Okay, yeah. I mean, for years, you were inside for decades. I've been doing this for 40 years. Both of us have seen abuses of all of the set-aside programs,
0: yes,
1: which has caused much angst. From my perspective, it has been a small, very, very small percentage of companies that have abused the program, and they've just given the entire set-aside universe a terribly bad name. That minor editorial there. So,
0: I would agree.
1: Yeah. But let's move on to your value prop and leading with advantages.
0: Yeah, well, just kind of reiterating what I mentioned a little bit before, your value proposition is really going to be the superpower going forward here when you're talking to agencies. So learning to create that credibility by approaching your conversations from that perspective that you would bring as a valued mission team member is really important. Always having that conversation from the perspective of the problems you can solve, the things you can do. And I always tell people it's not always about what you want to give the government. You need to be listening to what the government needs, because there may be things that you can offer that the government is telling you that you're not paying attention to because you're kind of getting into your own way with what you want to give the government versus what you can give the government, right? So, and a perfect example of that is I've had a company who, used to visit me all the time, 8A, and they would say, we want to do environmental services. We want to do environmental services. And they happened to be in my office one day, and my estimator came in and said, I need some help doing environmental estimates for projects. And this 8A looked at me and popped up and said, we could do estimating. We want to do the work, but we can help you with the estimating. And that's how they got in the door, was doing something that they hadn't even realized was something that might be a need. But they took advantage of it and got that award, and now they, you know, they're a mid-sized firm in the government space. So,
1: yeah, well, luck is predicated on being in the right place at the right time.
0: Yeah.
1: So they happen to be in the right office at the right time. You have a thought about build a specific mission, build your strengths around a specific mission need, chasing the problems, not the naics. So too many companies say, well, we have XYZ service that provides us all of the bids coming out in our naics codes. What's right. wrong with this?
0: Well, you're chasing what is traditionally, you know, a maybe a follow-on work or something that's there. You're not really chasing the problem that needs to be solved for a government agency. That, you know, everything they're buying is to solve a problem, right? Or to provide a service, which in turn would become a problem if they didn't have it. So it's really important, again, listening to that customer, asking questions, and doing, I always tell people, do less talking and more listening when you're meeting, and ask more questions rather than, you know, be excited to sell yourself, because you will find the problems in those discussions, and you will then know how you can fit in and meet those problems, regardless of the NAICS code you sit in. You will find a way to chase those problems, either yourself or with a team you can bring together.
1: Cool. We're going to take our last break. You're listening to AmTower Off-Center on the Federal News Network. Shauna and I will wrap up right after this.
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16: What does it take to manage the most operationally complex department in the federal government? 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
1: Welcome back to AmTower Off-Center on the Federal News Network. It's a shame you can't hear us when we're chatting offline, but you can't, so I'm not going to reconstruct it. So we're going to talk about creating a growth strategy outside of set-aside. So give us, I mean, we've touched on this in a couple of different ways, but let's take a little deeper dive and figure out what companies need to do.
0: Yeah, well, this is key if you're going to survive in the marketplace, especially now. So, because we're going to see ebbs and flows in these programs, set aside programs. So, You know, from my perspective, the first thing you have to do is you have to do the homework with the agencies and the players involved, you know, the ones that are making the decisions, the ones that are involved in the acquisition planning and strategy, the evaluations, the post-award phases. And there's two people who typically are involved in that all the way through. It's the requiring activity, which is the area of the government that really is, you know, pulling together those requirements and deciding what that scope is going to be and how it's going to look, and the contracting officer. And so between those two players, typically you want to know who they are and what they're doing. And if you don't know who they are, start asking around. Great place to ask, the small business office. They love to help you find the players and connect, but they can give you those names and help you do that. It's not always the contracting officer. And then you might have an end user in there that you can go after too. Contracting offices buy, and agencies buy for other agencies. I don't think people realize that too, is that we have a lot of agencies that do buying for other agencies. So having that picture of what that looks like is really, really important to then execute a growth strategy and outside of set-aside so that you can build your reputation and your contacts.
1: Okay. Is the requirement activity going to be the house for the program manager as well?
0: Typically, yes.
1: Okay. So that would be an extremely important person to identify once you figure out what's what going forward. So what would the next phase here be?
0: Well, if you're not testing the waters outside of your set-aside pool right now, you may want to start doing that so that you know how you stack up. You really need to start figuring out where you fit. Is that going to still be in a prime role, or is it better if you work in a teaming arrangement, things like that? But knowing how you can stack up outside of your program, specifically 8As, really important for survival after graduation of the 8A program.
1: Yeah, the survival rate of 8As back in, you know, the early 2000s was probably only around 60% or so, because they had a plan. The rest of them, maybe it was a lifestyle gig, but, you know, they may have tried to sell their businesses very unsuccessfully for the most part. But without that plan, you're pretty much toast. The 8A doesn't last forever.
0: No, it doesn't. And if you're not taking advantage of those, you know, the structure of the 8A program in terms of when you start, you know, pushing yourself into these other areas like small business or even unrestricted competitions, you're doing yourself a disservice in that program. You really need to follow that structure.
1: Okay. You also, in our pre-show notes, made a point about past performance.
0: Yeah, past performance is more valuable than your certification status as a small business, in my mind. You know, if you don't bring past performance to the table, it doesn't hurt you in an evaluation, but it doesn't help you in an evaluation, because we must evaluate past performance in every contract action. And so it's a key area of that whole evaluation component. If you don't have experience in a federal agency, you know, you should really be pushing yourself to try and obtain it any way you can, either as a subcontractor in a role, you know, micro purchases, you know, with a government-wide purchase card, simplified acquisitions under that $350,000 threshold. You know, you need to work toward those. Everybody wants that, you know, $1 million contract, $10 million contract, but it's going to be very difficult to get if you don't have that past performance. And the other thing is, once you have it, are you keeping it up to date, you know, in terms of having your clients' point of contact information so that you can stay in touch? Because, you know, the government is going to be coming to you, you know, 2, 3, 4 years after you've completed maybe a project, and, you know, you're looking at the next opportunity and saying, we need you to complete this past performance questionnaire or performance survey, and it needs to be filled out by your client from that similar same project that you're going to use as, you know, your experience here. Can you get a hold of those people? Are you staying in touch? You know, have you won a recompete since, and, you know, kept that relationship going? That's really important. And I think it's even more important now, because we saw in last year's NDAA that was passed in December, there was a section in there, section 824, where DOD has a mandate specifically to increase competition. And part of that is going to be accepting past performance on a wider range of projects so that they can try to increase competition by including like commercial projects and non-government projects as part of the relevant past performance to supplement even just the federal past performance. So, you know, making sure you have that past performance commercially, non-government, government is really important, especially for that DOD work going forward. Keeping that all together and having that all in a place where you can grab it and go when you need it.
1: Yeah, and that's part of where LinkedIn could come into play, too. If you're not connecting with the people you're working with now on LinkedIn, shame on you, because I track a little better than 2.7 million feds on LinkedIn, predicated on finding 820-some-odd company pages for federal entities on LinkedIn. So they're there. And if you're working with them, they're going to be more inclined to connect with you. If you reach out blind, maybe not. But if you've done work with them before, reach out now. You mentioned pursuing a GWACS or best in class.
0: Yeah, I mean, there's some role there that everyone can play, whether, prime is difficult on some of these larger vehicles like OASIS Plus because of the number of NAICS codes and the way the domains are set up and things like that. You really have to bring a team to the table most of the time. But even if you can't be a prime, looking at team member or subcontractor opportunities, get involved now, because we're going to see, you know, this push in contract consolidation again is pushing to consolidate on existing government-wide contracts and best-in-class vehicles. The OMB is supposed to be putting together a list of what they consider those best in class to be. There are some out there already, but there are going to be maybe some mandatory vehicles. They're looking at inventories now, from what I understand, and making some decisions on that. But a good way to kind of get that foot in the door is, you know, you may say, well, as a team member or sub, I've tried. Maybe not going to them and saying, here's, I'm a great subcontractor, here's why, you know, in general terms, but, you know, do they have a technical niche that they need? You know, look at what they've won in the past and look at some of their statements of work, and is there a technical niche you can fill? Do you have an agency access or a point of contact that they would like to have? Maybe you've got connections at an agency that they're not involved in yet, and you can kind of be that bridge to build toward expanding that. That's a great way to become a team member as well. Or, like I said, workforce access. You have access to people that maybe that company doesn't have. So just trying to find some way to get a role in one of those vehicles is really something to try to do right now as well.
1: Cool. What about focusing on not just your strengths, but on the places where you've done business before? So the agency-based marketing approach.
0: Mm-hmm. Yeah, absolutely. I think there's still a lot of positive things to say about that, because not everything is going to go to these large existing contracts, right? Not everything's going to go to GSA or of OASIS. So yeah, definitely marketing for agency approach type contracts as well is really important. There's always going to be teams needed at that level too. And agencies are going to be keeping the buying that is most, in their lane in terms of expertise. They're not going to be handing that over to some of these GWACs or GSA, excuse me. We are hearing that a lot of agencies, though, however, are looking at maybe not procuring their own agency contracts and shifting some of that work to GWACs. So, that's where the concern is about really seeing if you can get a role on a GWAC. I have several clients who have been told that, you know, hey, you've got an agency level contract, and while we love working with you here, in our mandate to consolidate, we are now going to be shifting this work onto a GWAC instead. So I have several clients who are, you know, scuttling around figuring out where they're going to find a role on the GWAC, whether that's a prime or a sub.
1: I can understand the nervousness that must cause. Shauna, I greatly appreciate you joining me today. We will do this again because there's a bunch of topics that I think we could turn into, you know, a couple of shows. So thanks so much.
0: Thank you.
1: Podcasting isn't my day job. 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